U.S. President Donald Trump has rejected Iran's proposal that would have reopened the Strait of Hormuz to shipping within a week. The Iranian foreign minister says the plan calls for a cessation of all hostilities in the Middle East, including Lebanon, as well as conditions in the ceasefire deal.

0: Munich is once again hosting Oktoberfest. The whole world knows about this beer bonanza, but how international is this festival really?
1: Welcome to Munich's Oktoberfest. It's the most famous Bavarian folk festival and a major party hotspot for visitors from all over the world.
2: I'm from Adelaide, South Australia, down under.
3: Tennessee.
4: I'm from Zimbabwe, Africa.
5: I'm from South Korea.
6: Arizona, USA.
7: China.
1: I've already met people from 5 different countries and I just got here. So let's see how many more nationalities I'll come across today.
8: Munich's Oktoberfest is the world's biggest folk festival. Every year around 6.5 million people flock to the so-called Wiesn, as the festival is called locally, over the course of just over 2 weeks. There's drinking, eating, dancing, and partying. There are 38 festival tents in total. One of the biggest is the Hofbräu tent. It can hold 10,000 people.
1: I chose the Hofbräu tent because I've heard that this is where you'll find the most international crowd. Time to find out if that's really true.
8: It's only early afternoon and all the seats are taken. The atmosphere is incredible. Back to my country count. Just how international is the Hofbräu tent?
9: I'm from Brazil. This is the most wonderful thing Germany can give us. This right here, this joy.
10: Sydney, Australia. It's the best for international getting together and just the vibes.
11: Philippines. We like it. So maybe next year we'll come back and have a party, you know.
12: I'm from Asturias, Spain.
13: Originally from Atlanta, Georgia.
14: We are from India. It's about having fun with your friends. It's a culture which you don't see in any other part of Germany. I find Bayern does it very well.
12: Dominican Republic. What's the best thing about Oktoberfest?
8: I've already met people from 11 different countries. The stats say that around 20% of all Oktoberfest visitors come from abroad. Most of them are from the US, Italy, and the UK. Annika Schiller has been working at the Hofbräu tent for 20 years, and she loves the international vibe.
1: Which nationality drinks most here at Oktoberfest?
15: That's a tough question. It's the Bavarians, of course, because they know the strong beer and they can handle it. Besides that, I would say the English, the Americans, the Australians, and then the Italians in the very back. Or maybe even the Japanese or the Chinese, yeah. They drink less, yeah. I just love meeting people from all over the world, you know. You come here once a year for this craziness. It's just like a different kind of life, you know. Yeah, I love that.
8: So what is Oktoberfest exactly? An authentic Bavarian folk festival or more of an international party hotspot?
9: Traditional, I'd say.
12: And you?
9: I think it's more of a tourist event because you also see a lot of people just walking around in jeans.
12: Where are you from?
9: From Chihuahua, Mexico.
12: And what do you think? Is it more traditional or more touristy?
9: I'm impressed because I didn't think it would be this traditional.
12: Where are you from? Switzerland. What do you think? Is it more touristic or traditional? Definitely traditional, but I also like that a tradition like this can be modern, international, and open to everyone. Where are you from?
9: Peru, South America.
12: And what's so special about this festival?
9: The way the whole world comes together, with all these different cultures, without discrimination. It's free and beautiful.
8: My country count is now up to 14, but let's get back to the Hofbräu tent.
12: There are a lot of people here from the US, Australia, and South America, including Spanish speakers.

0: How do you get them involved? German songs won't do the trick, will they? With eye contact and gestures.
1: Alois knows how to get the crowd going, no matter what language they speak. My visit here is coming to an end. I met people from 14 different countries today and had a ton of fun.
2: Moving on now to Kraków in Poland, which sees millions of tourists every year. Beyond the beautiful old town and other famous sites, what's life really like for young people who live there?
3: One of the things I loved most about living in Kraków is that it's a perfect place to educate yourself, entertain yourself, socialize, find some international friends, and just live your life to the fullest.
4: Kraków is hip, full of life and students. It's one of Poland's top university cities and has a cosmopolitan vibe. What's it like to live here?
3: Hi, I'm Katarzyna. I'm 23 years old. I live and study literature in Kraków. And today I'll show you what my typical day is like. Come along. Hi, come on in. Welcome to my student's apartment. Well, actually, it's not completely mine. It's rented, and exclusively this room is what I would call my private space. As you can see, it's not much, but as a person who grew up with my sister in my room, sharing the room with my sister, I'm really grateful to have that.
4: She lives in a shared apartment. She shares a bathroom and kitchen with two roommates, but they don't have a common living room. She pays her rent through a scholarship and support from her parents.
3: The rent for this room in this apartment is around 1200 zlotys, and it's quite cheap for almost the center of Kraków.
4: That's 280 euros for a room in a 1960s-70s apartment block. To get to campus, she takes the tram. Kraków has one of the densest tram networks in Poland. A yearly student pass costs 470 zloty, around 110 euros. Katarzyna is pursuing a master's degree in Polish and Jewish literature at the public Jagiellonian University, one of the oldest in Europe.
3: So now we're coming to one of my favorite libraries.
4: Her generation is more educated than any that have come before. Some 42% of Poles aged 25 to 34 hold a university degree. Among women, that tops 50%, among the highest in the EU. Reading is a big part of her studies, and Katarzyna loves it.
3: To study literature, you need to train your attention span to be able to concentrate on longer texts. And since for my generation and even the younger ones, it's getting more and more difficult, I think it's a nice training.
4: Plac Nowy, or the New Square, is a popular meeting spot and the go-to place for a cheap, quick lunch. Zapiekanki, toasted open-faced baguettes, is a Polish specialty.
3: Good as always.
4: Kraków attracts up to 10 million visitors a year. Katarzyna tries to avoid tourist hotspots like the main market square. This afternoon, Katarzyna is meeting her friend Christina just outside the old town. They show us their favorite spot, where the prices are right for students.
3: There is plenty of nice and affordable spaces to have lunch or coffee from a student's perspective. Places that are not necessarily dedicated or designed with the tourists in mind, but you need to know where to find it.
4: Katarzyna hopes to work in academia in the future, though it's a field with limited job openings. Still, her overall career prospects are solid. Youth unemployment in Poland stands at just over 10%, significantly lower than in many other EU countries.
3: If I'll be lucky enough to pursue with my academic life, then I would probably love to stay here. I would love to stay here anyway because I love this city. I'm not sure whether or not it will be possible with the cost of living, but for now I'll just try to navigate it in the best way possible.
2: It's a dish you'll find on almost every menu in France, French onion soup. We take a look at how this humble meal for ordinary people became one of France's most famous exports.
0: Encased in a thick, cheesy crust, this special delicacy is not your typical soup. Both locals and tourists alike delight in breaking through its crispy top and digging in. I actually had onion soup at a restaurant here. It had bread soaked in it with melted cheese on top. It was quite delicious. I like the texture, especially the gratinated top, and the bread makes it very filling.
5: It's great for when you've been out late, celebrating.
0: This is Au Chien qui Fume, a brasserie dating back to 1740. Located right in the Les Halles district in Paris. Onion soup is even mentioned on its listed facade. If there's one place where onion soup has been served for a very long time, it's here. It's made from very simple ingredients, but when you put them all together, you get something really good. Chef Siana Potino follows a traditional recipe to prepare the dish.
5: For onion soup, first of all, you obviously need onions, toasted bread, Gruyère cheese, oil, thyme, bay leaves, butter, some white wine, and veal or beef stock. Vegetarians can use vegetable stock instead.
0: The heart of the soup is the onions. Siana cuts them into medium-sized slices.
5: You shouldn't cut them too thick because then they take too long to cook and the texture isn't nice. And I have a trick to make you cry less. Wet the knife with water first.
0: On a gas stove, Siana fries the onions in a generous amount of oil in a large pot. She adds fresh thyme, a few bay leaves, and some salt and pepper. Then all that's left to do is wait until the onions reach just the right consistency.
5: They need to be a little soft, not too firm, to make proper onion soup. And now I'm adding the butter. You need lots of it, because that's what gives it flavor. The onions need to caramelize well. That's extra important.
0: Next, Siana deglazes the pan with a splash of white wine. This loosens up the caramelized bits stuck to the bottom, known in French as sucre, which gives the soup its characteristic flavor. Only then does she add the stock to the deeply browned caramelized onions, a rich veal stock mixed with water. She lets the soup simmer on low heat while its flavor fully unfolds.
5: The longer the onion soup simmers, the better it gets. Now it's ready.
0: To top things off, Siana turns the soup into a gratiné by placing a few small slices of white bread over it and covering it with grated cheese.
5: I'm generous with the cheese. You need plenty of it to get a nice gratinated crust.
0: Under the grill, the cheese melts into a golden crust. And voila! Siana's soup à l'oignon is ready. It might be garnished with a few herbs, and it's always served piping hot. The dish doubles as either a starter or a main.
5: It's really filling. I feel it's a main course, not a starter. Not your typical soup, and delicious. It's a simple recipe, but it's so representative of France, and it stood the test of time. The fact that people still eat it shows just how good it is.
0: Once a food for the poor, made of just onions, bread, and water, onion soup has gone down as a classic. Today, even Michelin-starred chefs prepare this delicacy. The typical cheesy gratiné variant didn't come about until the 19th century in the Les Halles district. The site, now home to a shopping center, was once the location of the market halls.
6: C'est un plat qui était extrêmement consommé.
0: Onion soup was widely eaten at night in the market halls by workers who were out in the cold and wanted something warm and nourishing that wasn't too expensive. Rich and poor alike dug into the same dish. Alongside market workers, fancily dressed partygoers would end their nights with a bowl of soup. And not much has changed since then, even if the market halls were fully demolished by 1971. The neighborhood changed completely after Les Halles was redeveloped. But it's still very lively, with plenty going on in the evenings. That's why we try to stay open until 2 in the morning, so we can serve all those people looking for a bowl of onion soup. The market halls may be gone, but onion soup is here to stay. What was once a humble meal for the working class has morphed into a Parisian specialty.
2: Audrey Kojo from Benin, West Africa, is on a mission. She's created a network in Vienna where talented people from the African diaspora can exchange ideas. Her goal is to foster greater recognition of the African community.
7: There's a community here that makes me feel comfortable, that makes me feel like I belong.
8: For Audrey Kojo, that sense of belonging didn't come overnight. After moving from Benin to Europe, she often found herself confronted with false assumptions about where she came from.
7: I tell people I come from Benin Republic. Where is Benin Republic? Do you speak African? There's 54, even more countries there, and there are thousands of different languages. Nobody speaks African. I just have to prove people what I'm worth. And obviously, when people get to know me, they realize, oh, there's more to her than just what she looks like and where she's from.
8: After leaving Benin, Audrey and her family moved around Europe because of her father's work. These days, she's raising her own daughter between France and Austria. A conversation with her daughter here in Vienna about a handbag made by a Beninese designer would inspire her.
7: She was like, how much is this? And I told her, well, it's 60 euros. That was the price. And then she said to me, oh, that's so expensive for something from Africa. And it struck me. I was like, wow, is this how you regard us? And that was one of the key moments where I thought to myself, I need to create something, or I need to find something that puts forth the positive narratives, the positive story, the positive contribution of African diaspora in Europe. Attends, tu montes sur mon dos.
8: Audrey decided to start where she had built her own life, Vienna. In 2023, she founded Diaspora Creatives, a collective that creates opportunities for African artists. One of them is Louise Dininga, whose work is currently on display at this architectural practice thanks to art collector Isabella Kumpost.
9: We've set ourselves the goal of showcasing art where people live and work. We feel it's best to do this in an office, for example, where people can get a feel of where art belongs, not just in a white cube or gallery, but outside of those typical settings.
7: Without speaking, you are contributing to breaking stereotypes about the African artist and the African continent, and it's beautiful. It gives the hope for other artists that they can be featured in spaces like this.
8: Audrey's network extends beyond artists. She's built relationships with businesses across Vienna that now support Diaspora Creatives and its events. But building this community hasn't always been easy.
7: The hardest part was getting out of my comfort zone. I remember literally asking myself how I could walk to people to get sponsorship or partner with people for events. This is because I'm naturally a shy person and very reserved. And I knew it required me to actually step out of my safe environment and get no as an answer sometimes.
8: Tonight, months of work come together at an event called Made in Diaspora. It's an evening celebrating African creativity and the people behind it.

0: One of the creatives taking center stage tonight is fashion designer Hannah Aqua.
1: We embrace the Austrian elegance and the African royalty. 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
1: Can you imagine us bringing our curvy women onto the Vienna Fashion Week catwalk? She's marketing us as a brand. This platform allowed us to showcase our clothes, and then we get sales.
0: Earlier this year, Audrey's work was recognized with an award for community engagement. But for her, the real success is seeing others grow.
2: We want everybody outside of the community to see the beauty, the brilliance, the excellence that we bring, not only in Austria, but outside to the whole world.
3: Other questions?
4: And finally, did you know that Finns are crazy about blueberries? These little berries are a staple of the local diet. We found out how easy they are to gather in the wild and why Finns are so passionate about them.
5: Finnish blogger Varpu Rusila is all about nature. In her free time, she and her family go berry picking in the forest. Thanks to Finland's right of common access, anyone is allowed to wander freely through the forests and pick berries here.
6: The best blueberry spots, they are passed down from a generation to another. And when you get married, you are introduced to your spouse's best spots.
5: This is Finland's Lakeland region, an hour and a half from Helsinki. We visit Lahti, where Varpu lives and works. She blogs about the Finnish way of life. And that includes the gathering of wild blueberries with her daughter.
6: That's very normal. And that is also like the badge of honor. We are not that fussy about having blue fingers in Finland because it means that you have been out in the wilderness.
5: Hardly a day goes by where Varpu doesn't prepare something with blueberries.
7: The recipe that we're doing today is my family recipe, and this is our go-to recipe when we are making a blueberry pie. We can do it in a heartbeat. So it's a really, really like a 5-minute recipe.
5: So let's get started. First, Varpu mixes flour, baking powder, oats, and a little salt. In a second bowl, she mixes butter and sugar. Then one egg. In goes the flour mix. And finally, some typical Finnish sour cream. The cream is folded in lightly before spreading the dough in a greased pan.
7: In Finland, we love to use the wild blueberries. We believe that this is the real stuff, so to speak. They are high in vitamin C, fiber, and also antioxidants. These real blueberries. And I will just put them all around this plate. Add a little bit of sugar.
5: And into the oven it goes, 25 minutes at 225 degrees Celsius. The capital, Helsinki, is also known for its love of wild berries. In fact, Finns consume 8 kilos per capita a year, the equivalent of a large cleaning bucket. So you'd be hard-pressed to find a market or cafe that doesn't feature the foresty fruits. They come in every imaginable form. Blueberry ice cream, blueberry licorice, blueberry muesli as a side dish to reindeer ham, and in countless baked goods. But now it's time for the blueberry pie, fresh out of the oven. Finns prefer to eat it warm, and at Varpu's house, vanilla sauce is a must.
2: This is how we make it. 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So good.
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0: endless, but for Varpu and her family, there's only one true blueberry pie.
1: Here we are. And on that berry blueberry note, we come to the end of the show. Be sure to click and follow us on our social media channels where you can also leave your comments about the reports. Till next week, it's bye for now and auf Wiedersehen.

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2: Surrogacy in the US, when parenthood takes a different path. Naples, how underground catacombs inspired a community. Jakarta, what's really keeping 42 million people fed?
3: Time for the final touches. A pinch of spices, crisp vegetables, green herbs. Fresh ingredients being prepared for another night of hungry guests at Chef Hans Christian's restaurant. Here in South Jakarta, he serves contemporary cuisine with Indonesian flavors. 75% of what is served up is sourced locally from all parts of the country.
4: I work with a lot of good fishermen from Lombok, Sumbawa and Bali, but the fish can be very seasonal. So, like for example, they're gonna send us the type of fish a day before the delivery, and maybe they only have 5 kilograms, they have 10 kilograms. I usually put that into the seasonal menu, but when I put it in the fixed menu, I would require a constant supply of a certain amount, and that's where usually the imported fish comes in.
3: Predictability to cater for the modern and hip crowd that dines here, and quality. Hans Christian prefers beef sourced from Australia. It meets his expectations. What if it doesn't arrive at the August restaurant?
4: We changed the menu.
3: Any product that comes from outside Indonesia has to get through customs.

0: all the products has already has like a permit or certification, sometimes the regulation can change and we experience like a red flag on a certain product that can the supply can be like stopped from overseas. Like recently we experienced that with a lamb.
1: So no lamb today. August Restaurant is one of Jakarta's fine dining stars, fitting for a city that's become a global food hotspot. But behind the buzzing kitchens lies a hidden truth. Jakarta depends heavily on imported food. At Kramat Jati Central Market, where the city's biggest volumes of produce are moved each day, food businesses stock up.
2: Jakarta can only meet about 1 to 2% of its food needs from local production. This means that approximately 98% of its food supply must be sourced from outside the city.
1: Even something basic like garlic, which comes from China, where it's cheaper. Hazudungan Sidabaluk is the head of the Jakarta Department for Food Security, overseeing the stability of food supplies to the city. It's a tough job. Reliance on imports means unpredictable prices, and both quality and quantity often hinge on factors far beyond his control.
2: Climate change also plays a significant role in food production challenges. The first impact is the shift in planting seasons. When planting schedules shift, harvest times shift as well. If a supplying region experiences flooding, the food volume distributed to Jakarta will automatically decrease, directly affecting food availability in the city. These disruptions affect food prices and influence overall production volumes.
1: And for a megacity of more than 42 million people in its metropolitan area, even minor disruptions can have major consequences. Jakarta's food supply chain is fragile. A delay in transportation can ripple through markets. During the pandemic, this became very evident. The entire country saw a spike in prices. By mid-2020, 37.7% of Indonesian households reported eating less because they couldn't afford enough food. Food prices surged by almost 6% in Indonesia and across other countries in Asia. In Indonesia, the government expanded distribution routes and improved transportation networks to reduce vulnerabilities. And the megacity has its own supply backup.
2: Jakarta has prepared 1,141 tons of rice as an emergency reserve. This reserve will be used in situations such as food shortages, crop failures, or other emergencies.
1: It's a buffer that could last several months. To meet demand, rice is also imported from other countries, such as India, Thailand, and Vietnam. Indonesia has long relied on rice imports, and in 2024, that dependence hit a staggering 4.5 million tons, roughly 15% of what Indonesians consume in a year. But the country wants to shift away from such outside support. It wants to be able to rely on its own domestic production. Yet the massive expansion of rice paddy fields across the country comes at a cost. They are vast monocultures which reduce biodiversity and strain ecosystems. And there is more.
3: Rice is one of the cereal crops that is highly vulnerable to climate change. Each rise in temperature can lead to a significant decline in rice production. The key point is that, amid the current climate crisis, if we rely on only one or two food commodities, especially those that are vulnerable to climate change, we face very high risks.
1: Ahmad Arif is on a mission to bring Indonesia's forgotten foods back into the spotlight. He has written several books about them. Together with students, he explores the country's rich variety of local crops at workshops in Jakarta. They include old-school food gems like sago, a starch similar to tapioca, nutrient-rich for meals like porridge, or breadfruit, often featured on his Instagram account.
3: Many studies indicate that breadfruit has a high level of resilience to climate change. Even as temperatures rise, breadfruit is able to survive and grow with high productivity across various land types. Its carbohydrate content is comparable to rice, with additional nutritional benefits.
1: Indonesia's neglected traditional foods could strengthen food security and climate resilience. But they struggle to compete in a nation deeply connected to rice and wheat, because the country is also the world's top wheat importer, another mainstream staple which has seen growing demand. Alternatives barely make it onto plates, although they can have an impact on a very local level. Amidst the hustle and bustle of this street in East Jakarta, young children are finding out about more diverse types of food. Once a waste disposal site, Hayati has planted an urban garden in a narrow alleyway. In a city like Jakarta, constantly expanding and densifying, such pockets of greenery are hard to come by. Space is scarce, and gardens are precious. On special days, children learn about seeds here and how to grow food.
4: The point is, let's plant together so we don't worry if food shortages occur. This is what I always worry about. If we don't educate children early, and they grow up only with modern, instant things and online activities, without knowing nature, it will be a great loss.
1: What grows here feeds the wider community. Malakasari Ilu Farm harvests pak choi, types of spinach and other vegetables for around 500 people each month. They cater lunches for a government ministry and provide independence and steady work for 23 local women. Hayati created the farm after being left with three children to bring up. Once a lifeline, it's now a hub of food and opportunity. A remarkable achievement.
4: I never thought my partner would leave me this way when he passed away. But it happened, and it became my motivation to set an example for other women.
1: The government supports urban gardening, but this grassroots movement cannot guarantee Jakarta's food security. And it's far from being the only big city to rely on long supply chains. Think New York, Singapore, London. They all rely on imports from other regions or abroad. So full supermarket shelves, not guaranteed, one big disruption and things get shaky fast. And this is why Hayati is doing what she's doing.
4: As a result of unavoidable disasters, I started expanding these activities outside the region early this year. I began cultivation and livestock activities in Sragen and taught the same to families there. Because we don't know what will happen in Jakarta. At least we will have something to rely on if something occurs.
1: Not everyone has these opportunities. Only a fraction of Jakartans is this prepared. Still, more urban gardens are emerging. Several hundred now exist, boosting community ties and local food resilience. And smart technologies have potential to help too.
2: Jakarta must increase its local food production.

0: Kebutuhan pangannya dari produksi lokal. Ini sebenarnya bisa
1: This can be achieved by accelerating the adoption of urban farming technologies.
0: Peningkatan teknologi, penggunaan teknologi urban farming.
1: For example, implementing Internet of Things systems in agriculture.
0: Internet of Thinking di pertanian.
1: And constructing smart greenhouses across the city.
0: Smart greenhouse di seluruh kota Jakarta.
2: Feeding Jakarta is a massive behind-the-scenes operation that needs structure, foresight, and small ideas with the power to grow, to meet the challenges of our times, so the city's 42 million residents can keep enjoying their mouth-watering food day and night.
3: This story begins beneath the streets of Naples. In these ancient catacombs lies a burial ground for the poor. Tens of thousands of skulls, people buried without names. But locals restored their dignity. Today, the cemetery stands for new beginnings.
1: The women in the neighborhood washed the skulls. This has always been a vibrant, important place for us, right in the middle of the neighborhood. We all came here.
3: The La Paranza Cooperative restored the catacombs and reopened them to the public. On reopening day, the neighborhood walked together there in a proud procession. The restoration did more than save a historic site. It helped restore hope and confidence. Sanità, a working-class neighborhood in Naples, is now home to a network of local associations. In recent years, they've been drawing on the area's cultural heritage to create opportunities for young people. Antonio Iacorino's social cooperative trains unemployed young people to become tour guides. They now lead visitors through historic sites like these catacombs. The cooperative is opening up doors for people who once had few prospects.
1: This cultural heritage means a fresh start, a rebirth for us. It's given us the chance to build something we believe in our own home, our neighborhood.
3: It's Sunday morning in Sanità, and Mass is underway. Sara Sacco is skipping Mass today. She's working as a tour guide at the catacombs. Just a few years ago, the 23-year-old wanted to leave Sanità behind, but the job changed everything.
4: Since I started working for the cooperative at the cemetery for the poor, I found my calling. Today I love this neighborhood, which I used to despise.
3: Now she guides tourists through the cemetery in two languages and earns her own money. For decades, crime and poverty left Sanità isolated. Gang violence claimed many lives and opportunities were scarce. In the piazza stands a memorial to Gennaro, one of the many people killed here. Marco Badolatti could have been that boy. Today he works with one of the local cooperatives. He grew up on these streets and wants a better future for the next generation.
1: As children here, we were always trying to find a way to stand our ground. We looked for safe places where we could play and feel secure and independent. The way we are today.
3: His family has deep roots in the neighborhood. His aunt and her husband have run a tailoring shop here for 50 years. Life was hard, but people stood by one another. Perhaps that solidarity helped them get through the neighborhood's darkest years.
4: In the past, all the young people moved north. Any families who could afford to went north. But things are getting better for us now.
3: Marco has helped bring change, acting as an outreach educator for local children and teenagers. He understands them and organizes activities, knowing many come from difficult circumstances.
1: You have to pay attention. It's hard for them to talk about their problems. You have to keep an eye out for them.
3: Listening, paying attention, and building change from within the community. In Sanità, residents have worked together to lift the neighborhood out of hardship. A few years ago, the La Paranza Cooperative won the European Heritage Award. In Brussels, Sanità is already being held up as a model. The cooperative funds much of its work through donations and its own projects. This abandoned church, for example, which stands in the heart of Sanità. Badolatti and the cooperative now run it as a museum. The church now houses work by Iago, the world-famous sculptor from Naples. His art moves Badolatti deeply.
1: The sculptures are a bit like us in Sanità. Everything changes, and some things stay the same. And somehow, it's all full of contradictions.
3: Admission fees also help fund a project close to Badolatti's heart, the boxing gym. Here, young people let off steam and learn to face life's challenges. It's a place to feel alive and grounded.
4: Boxing has taught me a lot. Discipline, perseverance, and respect, especially for my opponent. Coming here to train really helps me, and I feel good in this welcoming atmosphere.
3: And the work goes on in Sanità. Residents are building a better future for the next generation.

0: It's early morning in Los Angeles. Lily and Noah are 6 and getting ready for school. They brush their hair, put on sunscreen, pack their water bottles, and then they're out the door. Ryan McGann never imagined that as a gay man, he'd have a family of his own, but he longed for one.
1: I always wanted kids. I grew up with a pretty big Midwestern family, and I had lots of experiences with my nephews and nieces, so I knew I wanted kids, but I wasn't sure it was gonna be a possibility for me. But once we got married, we started talking about it pretty quickly after we got married.
0: Ryan and Kevin decided against adoption. They wanted children who were biologically related to them, so they chose surrogacy. Lily is Kevin's biological daughter, and Noah is Ryan's son. Each father adopted the other's child, making them both the legal parents of both children. Finding egg donors and the right surrogates took time. The surrogates aren't the children's biological mothers, but the family has stayed close to them. They're on the phone with Letitia. She says she'll soon carry another baby.
2: I think that's one of the misconceptions, is that it is a transaction, but it is like a partnership. Like, I think it was like, we got very, very close with them. Like, we even consider them to be like family.
0: The fathers talk openly with their children about their family. They call their surrogate their tummy mummy. Seminole, Florida.
3: Look, that was
0: Sarah
3: funny.
0: Whedon is also a gestational surrogate.
3: It's gonna sprout. Okay, ready?
0: Being a mother means everything to Sarah.
3: That one's struggling.
0: She was just 25 when her first husband died. They had wanted children so badly, but never got the chance.
3: Oh, yeah. Oh, he's so cute.
0: Years later, when her pregnancy with little Zariah went smoothly, Sarah began thinking about helping other couples become parents.
3: Oh, do you need more water in your bucket?
0: Sarah felt deeply connected during her surrogate pregnancy. She loved the baby she felt moving inside her, but it wasn't the same as when she was pregnant with Zariah.
3: You go into it knowing that right off the bat, it's someone else's child. The embryo is already formed, so it's not like anything genetically related to me. So knowing that right off the bat, like you just kind of know kind of where to disconnect. Like, this isn't my own child, but I'm still going to love and care for it.
0: Sarah is a beautician. She received compensation for the pregnancy, which helped her pay off loans, but says it wasn't what drove her. Surrogates typically receive $60,000 to $80,000. Medical care and agency fees can cost about as much. Suad Dreyfus is Sarah's agent and helped connect her with intended parents. Suad and her staff carefully screen everyone involved. A surrogate must not be financially dependent on the compensation.
4: No, you can't, sir. You just can't.
0: Both surrogates and intended parents undergo medical and psychological screening.
4: You know, and we're here, and if you need to speak.
5: What is your ideal surrogate? Let's talk about the level of communication you want to have with her. Is she someone you want to talk to on the regular, have phone calls, you want to visit in person, attend appointments? Is she someone you want to keep in contact with after the baby is born? That's also very important. It's not just, you know, we're here, have a baby, thank you so much, and bye.
0: Paid surrogacy is legal in most U.S. states. Unlike in Germany, U.S. law doesn't automatically consider the person who gives birth to be the child's mother. Under Florida law, a gestational surrogate is never considered the mother. Strict contracts are intended to protect women who may be economically vulnerable.
3: Me and my best friend.
0: Sarah says it's about more than compensation. Helping parents who thought they'd never have a baby is deeply rewarding.
3: Baby came out smoothly, quickly, and she went straight to mom for skin to skin, and we were all crying and bawling, and it was just like emotional, but the parents were just, they couldn't stop saying how we are eternally grateful for you, like we can't thank you enough, and just the way that they were just so incredibly thankful for what I did for them was just, it was just so emotional.
0: That was a year ago. Now Sarah is looking forward to doing it again. Ryan and Kevin still remember the births of their children.
1: I cried.
2: Yeah. I think for me, it was almost like out of body. I remember the, I always laughed at people who pass out in the delivery room. And I remember sitting there being so lightheaded. And the doctor was like, don't leave us. And I was like, okay. And it was like very surreal, very surreal.
0: Ryan and Kevin disagree with countries such as Germany, where surrogacy is prohibited. They hope that policy will change one day.
2: I think there's too much focus on the process and less on the love and less on the dream. Instead of like focusing on how they did it, let's just celebrate that they were able to do it and that like they're, you know, they get to have one step closer to pure happiness, you know?
0: Their dream of having a family came true. They're grateful every day that they had the chance to make it happen.

0: Dreaming of Norway and its wild open spaces? Get in line.
1: It's really, really crowded here.
0: The views are epic. And the glaciers hotter than ever.
1: Unbelievable.
2: A little Disneyland.
0: But which way is the exit? Norway at its limit.
3: In 15 minutes. Your window into India's sustainable future, Eco India.
4: Let's take a look at how people are trying to live and survive with these complex emerging challenges.
3: We highlight the people and ideas reshaping sustainability. Clean energy, climate justice, bold solutions. Eco India. In 60 minutes.

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0: At DW News TikTok,
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3: At DW News.
0: Together we see.
9: A hospital in the shadow of war. Joseph Yacoub, the only surgeon in the area, works here. The region suffers from extreme poverty and decades of civil war.
10: 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We've only survived by the grace of God.
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14: This is DW News, and these are our top stories. Five men have been arrested near an airbase in England on suspicion of preparing a terrorist act. Aerial footage appears to show a bomb disposal robot inspecting three white trucks near the base. The RAF Fairford facility is used by the US Air Force, including as part of its war against Iran. US President Donald Trump praised the UK, saying the suspects were looking to do big damage. Serbia's President Aleksandar Vučić has resigned to pursue a bid to become Prime Minister in an upcoming early election. The pro-Russian populist has faced 2 years of anti-government protests amid allegations of corruption. His second term would otherwise end in May next year, and he is legally barred by the Serb constitution from running for a third term as president. The Pope has reaffirmed his commitment to ending abuse by Catholic priests. On the third day of his visit to France, Leo met seven abuse survivors in Lourdes, a major Catholic pilgrimage site. He also spoke out against assisted dying, saying it must not become normal. He concluded his visit with prayer readings and a torchlight procession.

Now to a village in southern Lebanon. 2 months after civilians were allowed to return to the area, their hopes are colliding with the harsh realities left behind by months of fighting between Hezbollah militants and Israel. Destruction is everywhere, and the threat of renewed violence

hangs over the village located just a kilometer from Israeli-occupied territory. DW's Aya Ibrahim reports from Zawtar al-Ghabrieh to find out whether Lebanon's pilot zone experiment can offer a model for the South's future.

0: we saw that within minutes of arriving.
1: I'm standing in Zawtar al-Gharbiya, overlooking Zawtar al-Shar'iyya, which still remains under Israeli occupation. And from here, you can see what that reality looks like. A house is still burning in the background as a result of a drone strike, locals tell us from this morning.
0: What we're seeing isn't limited to the Israeli-controlled side, a Lebanese army colonel tells me.
2: The fully implementation of the plan is constrained by the Israeli actions and violations, including fires directed to LAF personnel and patrols. These incidents has caused renewed displacements and hindered stabilization efforts, preventing the LAF from fully completing its deployment and activities.
0: Israel says its continued military operations and presence in southern Lebanon are necessary to counter Hezbollah, which it insists still poses a threat. But for Ali Hraibi, who is from Zawtar al-Gharbiya, the biggest threat is Israel's presence so close to his home.
3: شي كيلومتر تقريبا يعني مثل ما انك شايف وهيدي الدرون الاسرائيليه هي كيف ما بتحرك بتروح معنا.
0: Throughout our time in Zawtar al-Gharbiya, what appeared to be an Israeli surveillance drone hovered overhead, at times coming especially close as we conducted interviews. Ali says that's nothing new. He shows me a video of a similar drone hovering over his son. This is what Ali's home looked like before he had to flee in March. He walks me through what's left of it now.
3: هذا كله رصاص هذا.
4: هذا رصاص.
3: عائلتي عايشة بصيدا. عم بقعد هون خمس أيام بنزل نهارين على صيدا بس لشوف عائلتي. شايفي بيتي هيك مدمر وما صالح للسكن. بس كوني على ثقة وقت اللي بنزل على صيدا ما بصدق يطلع الدولة حتى أرجع الضيعة. بيت أنا هذا البيت تورطته عن بي الله يرحمه. فكثير بيعني لي مزبطه مرامم وعامله انه البيت مش انه عمدان وحيطان وسقف بالبيت ذكرى من اهله من احنا وصغار هلا اولادي خلقوا هون.
0: Ali is among the few who've returned to Zawtar al-Gharbiya. Local officials tell us only around 100 of the 500 families who once lived here have come back. But they hope the introduction of basic services and mobile homes will bring more. The army has set up a checkpoint at the entrance of the village, but security remains a major concern.
1: There's supposed to be a ceasefire here in southern Lebanon, but standing in this destroyed village, that can be hard to believe. Since we've arrived, we've heard a number of explosions in the area, and the few people that have returned tell us they live in constant fear.
0: That ceasefire was agreed in June, after the latest round of fighting began on March 2nd. That's when Hezbollah fired missiles and drones at Israel for the first time since an earlier ceasefire agreed in November 2024. Hezbollah's rockets came after the U.S.-Israeli strikes on Iran and the killing of Iran's supreme leader, Ali Khamenei. His picture now overlooks the destroyed central square in the nearby city of Nabatiya, a Hezbollah stronghold. I came here to get a sense of how locals view Hezbollah, which people in the area often refer to as the resistance, and to find out how much support the Iran-backed group still has. As soon as we arrived, a plain-clothed man identifying himself as a Hezbollah member approached us and insisted he'd be present when we spoke to locals.
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0: But back in Zawtar al-Gharbiya, that peace is difficult to imagine for the people closest to the front lines. Ihsan and Darwish have lived here all their lives, surviving many conflicts between Hezbollah and Israel. This time, they tell me, feels different.

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1: For them, the damage is not only physical. It has deepened the sense that coexistence with their neighbors is further away than ever. What they mourn is not just their home, but the life they had here.
2: يعني دمرت كل شيء حلو بهالضيعة. هذه الضيعة كانت تسمعي الصبح صريخ الأولاد، مدارس، شو بدي أقول لك، يعني حياة حلوة فيها ضجيج، فيها الأشجار. الأشجار إحنا تركناها مفارحة هلا، يعني لما رجعنا لقيناها الأشجار حزينة.
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0: هي الأرض بتعشقنا ونحن بنعشقها للأرض، نحن بنحبها كثير. هي ما بتقبل نتركها، هي الأرض.
2: خلص.
1: Zawtar al-Gharbiya is meant to be an early test of whether southern Lebanon could recover after months of conflict. And while residents like Ihsan, Darwish, and Ali have begun returning home, a full return to normal life, let alone peace, still feels a long way off.
3: A lot to unpack there, which we can begin to do now with Bilal Saab. He's a senior managing director of Trends US, a company providing analysis on political, defense, and security issues related to the United States and its Middle East partners. He joins us from Washington. Bilal, watching this report, it's obvious that the situation in South Lebanon remains highly volatile, to say the least. Has the ceasefire brought the region any closer to peace?
4: No, not at all. I watched the reporting, and it really brought a lot of sadness to my heart because I am from that region. I am from southern Lebanon, even though my village has been razed to the ground. I'm actually at the very border between Israel and Lebanon. You mentioned in the reporting what seems to be the only game in town now as far as progress, which is the pilot zone concept. And as straightforward as it sounds as a concept, you've seen how, practically speaking, it's been incredibly difficult to execute, only because we're still facing a core problem, which is the problem of sequencing. The Israelis are not going to withdraw until they actually see verifiable actions by the Lebanese army to disarm Hezbollah. But then the Lebanese army is saying, we can't even do our job because we're being attacked by the Israelis. And therefore, until you see some kind of, I don't know, common ground through these negotiations, which now are in their seventh round. They're supposed to meet next month in October. You're just not going to see a ton of progress between the two sides.
3: Given Hezbollah's fierce resistance, is the Lebanese military really capable of disarming Hezbollah and establishing control in southern Lebanon?
4: Well, that's a good question. I think now you have to discuss two factors whenever you try to answer that question, which is physical capability and then also political willingness. At the end of the day, the Lebanese army doesn't operate in a political vacuum. Obviously, it follows orders from the Lebanese government. And I'm not so sure they ever got that order from the Lebanese government to confront Hezbollah, militarily speaking. Rightly or wrongly, we can debate that until the cows come home, but at least we know for a fact that the Lebanese government has not really authorized the Lebanese army to confront Hezbollah, militarily speaking, using violence, physically disarming it. Assuming that decision ever comes, you still need to address the issue of capability of the Lebanese army. And I don't think they have the capability to do that without a massive overhaul of military assistance to that institution.
3: Israel, of course, Israel is demanding exactly that, that Hezbollah be disarmed. It says its continued military operations in South Lebanon are necessary to counter what it sees as an ongoing threat from Hezbollah. Are Israel's security concerns there valid?
4: Look, October 7th changed everything. It just really hardened security views in Israel, and their tolerance for any kind of threat has become absolutely minimal. And so, you know, what they may have tolerated in the past, they just don't want to

0: tolerate anymore. And they feel like there's now a historic opportunity. Once again, rightly or wrongly, I'm just telling you what Israeli perspectives are, because I read them in the news and they're quite public about it. They see a historic opportunity to, quote unquote, solve that problem once and for all and to completely dismantle the military infrastructure of Hezbollah. Except that, of course, when you go to such extremes, you also run the risk of never achieving peace with Lebanon and derailing the negotiating track with the Lebanese government.
1: In our report, we saw multiple cases of drones flying overhead. Our reporters have documented this well. Apparently, Israeli drones, people obviously find this intimidating. Is that part of the Israeli military strategy there?
0: Yes, of course. I mean, you just need as many eyes as you can, you know, as much ISR, intelligence, surveillance, and reconnaissance. You want to track the activities of any Hezbollah movements. And so these technologies are relatively cheap, they're easy to use, and they're incredibly effective. And they're now part and parcel of, frankly, any modern military right now trying to monitor activities either on the ground or even in the air.
1: How do you see the situation developing there in southern Lebanon in the coming months and years, for that matter? Many people in the region have lost all hope that things might change for the better. Are you as pessimistic as they are?
0: I got to be honest with you. I'm not that hopeful. I have yet to see really major, you know, progress resulting from the negotiations. Once again, as long as they can't solve that sequencing problem, you're going to be stuck in this logjam. One thing that could break that logjam is a very critical event that's going to happen in Israel fairly soon, which is the elections. You wonder maybe with the new with the new Israeli government, there might be a little bit more flexibility on the issue of, you know, Lebanon, variances in policy. I don't know. But that, to me, might be the only factor that might change the calculus of the Israeli leadership and produce a bit more common ground between the two sides. Until then, it's going to be pretty much a stalemate in southern Lebanon.
1: Bilal, thank you very much for your insights. That was Bilal Saab, Managing Director of Trends US.
0: My pleasure.

0: Norway's stunning landscapes and breathtaking views are not the secrets they once were. Social media has long been drawing tourists in search of the perfect photo.
1: In peak season, you can wait in line for almost an hour.
0: Cruise ships drop tourists off right on the locals' doorstep, interfering with their quality of life.
2: It's hard on your psyche.
0: Cities like Flom and Bergen are overflowing with tourists.
3: It's really, really crowded here.
0: And even remote places are suffering the consequences of over-tourism.
4: It needs to be regulated. If not, the experience to travel to Norway will not be good.
0: This is Stavanger in southern Norway. It's morning, and already the city's central campsite is bustling with activity.
5: Here's the Wi-Fi password. Checkout is at 1 p.m. The gate closes at 9 p.m., so your camper van has to be at the campsite by then.
0: Isabella Gustafsson, who has German relatives, has been working here at the campground for 3 weeks during her school break.
5: My mother also worked here, and I wanted to earn a little money for the summer.
0: New guests arrive by the minute. You can't reserve a campsite, so if you arrive late, you're out of luck.
5: In summer, in July, it's always very busy, and there isn't much space, so we have to turn some people away.
0: If you want to secure a spot, you'll need to get there before 3 o'clock, like Yvonne Teppert and Robert Solman. They've just arrived from Germany with their son, Paul.
6: I've driven about 1,400 kilometers, and we've just arrived. First, we're going to unpack everything, then we'll take a look around the campground.
0: This is the couple's second time visiting Norway.

0: We were here 6 years ago, but it was a motorbike tour and we were mainly interested in nature. This time we said, let's take the camper and take in the sights and cities.
1: On their way here through southern Norway, they could already notice it was far busier than their last visit.
2: We were actually lucky to get such a good spot, because it fills up quickly now that it's July.
1: Campground owner Per Arne Haar says the surge in visitor numbers is partly due to the exchange rate.
3: The krone dropped against the euro, and it was suddenly much cheaper for Europeans to come here. Because it's usually quite expensive. It's still expensive, but almost 30% less than usual.
1: That's welcome news for Yvonne and Robert. Their campsite will cost just 43 euros per night instead of 56. One of the major attractions in Stavanger is the Preikestolen, a clifftop that can only be reached on foot. The 8 kilometer hike is on Robert and Yvonne's bucket list. Their tour guide is Melanie Uhl.
4: This is my third time going up there this week. Yesterday at this time, it was really full, super busy. Today there are fewer people. If we don't run into crowds like yesterday, we'll have a really great view from the top. Hopefully there aren't too many people up there today.
1: There are two parking lots at the trailhead, which can hold up to 1,000 cars. On top of that, many arrive by bus. To avoid the worst crowds, Melanie usually starts her tour before 8 a.m.
0: I thought the start would be easier, but it'll probably get harder later, right? But so far, it's still okay. Paul's not complaining, and we're still going strong.
2: Beautiful. Are we there yet?
4: No, but actually a lot of guests ask me that when we've reached this point.
0: So there's more?
4: Yes.
5: Okay.
0: But you really could think that this was it.
1: The real view is 4 kilometers away and about 500 meters uphill. And despite their early start, the trail is getting crowded.
4: It's definitely getting busier. The cruise ship buses are all in the parking lot now, and the passengers will be coming up behind us. So the later it gets, the busier it gets.
1: Melanie offers her tours to cruise ship passengers or privately via social media. She used to work in the cosmetics industry. When she moved to Norway with her family, she changed careers. Her biggest challenge is being responsible for those on her tour.
4: Of course, on every hike you worry, will everything go well? Will there be any incidents? But we have our first aid course every year, so we're prepared for emergencies.
1: If there is an accident, a team of rescue volunteers stand at the ready. They're based about 2 kilometers above the trailhead. Today, Jannika Meiland and Anna Olsen are on duty.
6: When the helicopter can't fly due to the weather, which is often the case, we have to carry all the equipment up, and then we transport the injured people down.
1: It can take up to 4 hours to bring injured hikers down the challenging terrain. Often, hikers underestimate the route.
4: People often come not fully prepared. They think it's a walk in the park, but it isn't. We've improved the trail, but it's still a mountain hike, so you have to dress appropriately with good footwear.
6: Yeah, ideally you should wear boots with ankle support.
4: Some people wear Crocs or slip-ons. They're thin and smooth on the bottom, so it's easy to slip and break an arm or a wrist.
1: Over the last 3 years, the number of visitors has risen sharply, as have the number of rescues, which can be up to 40 a year.
4: Some days are worse than others, but there are

0: days with multiple calls. There was one day when we had five or six calls, with everything from a heart attack to a dislocated knee and broken joints. It was a very long day on the mountain.
1: Fortunately, falls or fatalities are rare. Tour guide Melanie advises her tour groups to come well prepared.
0: The hiking trails in Norway are very different from those in Germany. They're much steeper and much more dangerous. A lot of people underestimate them because they're so different from what they're used to.
2: People want to get down quickly, they want to get up quickly.
3: Yes, some are practically jogging and they push past you.
2: Yeah, it's quite something. We're looking forward to getting there.
1: After 200 meters more, they've made it and are rewarded with views of the Norwegian mountains and the Lusefjord. On the final section of the hike, the crowd squeeze onto a narrow path. Everyone is eager to reach the lookout, towering 604 meters above the fjord.
3: Oh, looking down is quite something.
2: Awesome.
3: Indescribably beautiful view.
2: Yes, it was definitely worth it. You don't get a view like that every day.
1: But you do have to share it with hundreds of others.
0: I see crowds of people coming up. They stand in line, take their photo at the front, and go straight back down again. In the high season, you sometimes have to wait in line for almost an hour to get that perfect picture.
1: Not worth it for Yvonne and Robert.
2: I think you have to take a photo, but not at any price.
1: So, moving a couple of meters to the left of the actual peak, Melanie captures a beautiful photo of Yvonne, Robert, and Paul. All the activity with crowds at the peak presents several challenges. To assess whether the experience is diminished by the hordes of visitors, a survey is being conducted and evaluated by Helge Kjellevold and his team.
4: We ask about the condition of the path, litter, and the overall experience. And yes, we see that on days where more than 5,000 people go up, satisfaction levels go down.
1: Helga says 6,000 tourists in one day is the most the mountain can handle.
4: In Norway, we have the right of public access, so you can't stop people coming. There's a big ongoing debate on what to do if too many people come and it becomes unsafe. We don't have a solution yet, but it's something we're very concerned about.
1: The right of public access in Norway grants free access to nature. You can freely hike and camp as long as you respect the environment and private property. The only limiting factor here is the available spaces in the parking lot and the €25 parking fee.
4: We prefer the tourists to stay longer and experience our culture and nature more fully.
1: Cruise ship passengers contribute massively to Stavanger's crowds, with over 500,000 passengers sailing in every year. The most popular mooring spot is right below Gamla Stavanger, the old town centre, much to the chagrin of residents like Ingrid Fjorset.
5: We're right by the sea. You have a wonderful view. And then there's that.
1: Just 40 meters in front of her house.
5: Here it is.
6: This wand.
5: My wall. My new wall. It's there sometimes from 7 to 7. And sometimes from 7 to 5. Sometimes 10 to 8. So all day, every year, April to September, October, they come almost every day.
1: An unbearable situation for Ingrid.
5: It's hard on the psyche. It's very strange. Some days it's so loud, the whole house vibrates. I can feel it. There's a kind of brrr sound. And then one day, I was in the kitchen, and I wanted to open the kitchen cupboard to get the dishes out.
6: So
5: right now, you can't hear it, but I can show you.
6: kann zeigen.

0: She finds it incomprehensible that the ships are allowed to dock here at all.
1: You can't put such a giant in such a small harbour.
0: She wants to see a ban on ships mooring directly in front of the old town centre. And she's not alone. Her neighbour, Knutradalen, who's lived here for over 30 years, is also fed up.
2: We don't have a normal life. We're on display, a little Disneyland.
1: It causes stress. And sometimes, when they turn on the loudspeakers, you wake up in your bed. And you wake up to, good morning, it's Stavanger, in your own bed. Yes, it's intrusive. It's crazy.
0: Sabine Westner has been living in the town centre for 3 years. She says the ships run their engines all day and create terrible exhaust fumes.
3: You can see these beautiful white houses getting dirty over time because of the soot, of course. You could wash your house nearly every year.
1: If it gets too much, people will just move away. The Airbnbs will come, and it'll all deteriorate. There'll be no more beautiful flowers and decorations and everything. It won't be the same.
2: Yes, exactly. I agree.
3: And then no one will take care of your beautiful rock garden anymore.
1: No.
0: The residents are already in talks with the city. In response to our query, the city says the number of ships has already been reduced and that noise and exhaust emissions are being monitored. In addition, a new port outside the city centre is planned for 2035. Knut hopes the ships will disappear sooner.
2: Tourists are welcome, but not such large ships and not so close.
0: Away from the cities and hotspots, you can still enjoy Norway's unspoiled nature. The Folgefonna Glacier is Yvonne and Robert's next destination.
4: Only 19 kilometres from the fjord here, going up the valley, up all the way up to the glacier.
0: Åsmund Bakke has been a glacier guide for 25 years. Before he allows tours onto the glacier, he makes sure they are well informed. Norway's expanding tourism is also having an impact here.
4: We have seen dramatic change on the glacier, which means dramatic change in the climate. This is definitely due to human activity and driven by the CO2 and so on. And then when you talk about cruise ship, then that's one factor.
0: But the Norwegian government has just postponed the planned 2026 emissions ban for cruise ships to 2032. Åsmund is concerned about the rising visitor numbers.
4: If we have too many people in one area, it actually it's not good to be there. People need to go to toilets, people need food. We have the primary needs. And if you put too many people in one place, you cannot get the primary needs. And so it needs to be regulated. If not, the experience to travel to Norway will not be good.
0: Finding the right balance is a challenge for everyone here in Norway. Many people make their living from tourism, but if it gets out of hand, the experience of both visitors and residents suffers. Despite growing demand, Åsmund and his team only offer tours in small groups of up to 10 people.
2: I think this will be really cool.
5: Hi!
6: Hi, Yvonne.
7: Hi, welcome to Folgefonna.
8: Hi,
7: my name is Rasmus.
8: A little bit nervous?
6: Yes, a little bit. Okay.
7: You don't have to be nervous. It's it's very safe to do glacier hiking here. Yeah.
0: Okay. Children aged 10 and up are allowed on the glacier. Robert stays back with Paul, while Yvonne gets ready for the glacier tour.
9: You can already see where we'll be going. It looks adventurous, but I think I can do it.
0: Covering 154 square kilometres, the South Folgefonna Glacier is Norway's third largest on the mainland. The tour costs 100 euros per person and lasts about 5 or 6 hours. In addition to experiencing a glacier up close, hikers get a lesson in glacier formation.

0: the glacier ice, it is actually made because of the snow. When the snow it falls down in wintertime, the weight of all this, the new snow will sort of push down on layers from previous years.
1: Within about 10 years, ice reforms on the glacier. But if there's less snowfall, or if the snow melts due to climate change, the glacier will slowly shrink.
2: Hallo Leute.
3: Hi guys. Look where I am, right in the middle of a glacier. It's unbelievable.
2: Es ist nicht zu glauben.
1: In addition to its significance for the climate and for tourism, the glacier is also a natural water reservoir for the region.
3: It's indescribable. You walk right into another world, incredible. And from the outside, you might not realize it, but when you're standing there in the middle of a glacier, in the ice, in the crevasses, the blue glows, I can't find the words for it. It's so beautiful.
1: But preserving the glaciers will mean urban centers in Norway will need to make some changes. Due to the flood of tourists, the coastal city of Bergen enters crisis mode in the summer. It's peak season for city tour guide Martin Pieler.
4: So July and August is peak travel season when most people come. It's school vacation in many European countries, in Germany, but also in Spain. A lot of guests come from there, as well as from France and Italy.
1: Bergen hosts about 3 million tourists overnight per year. On top of that, it hosts more than 600,000 cruise passengers every year.
4: So you can see very clearly that tourism and cruise tourism is very important for Bergen and the region. Many people work in tourism, including me.
1: In fact, more than 13,000 Bergen residents work in tourism. One of the major employers is the company based on Mount Floyen. The funicular railway is one of Bergen's most famous tourist attractions. But it's just an everyday mode of transport for chef Beata Finner.
5: I have to weave my way through here. There are so many people. It's not exactly the easiest delivery.
1: But it is the easiest and fastest way up the mountain.
5: We try to make as many deliveries as possible by rail. We don't want to have too much traffic up there, trucks or cars. And it doesn't take long, only 5 minutes.
1: The round trip costs just under 16 euros. Every 15 minutes, the rail can bring 120 people to the top of the mountain. Along with a stunning view, visitors can take in the shops, cafes and restaurants at the peak.
5: This is where we produce everything we need. We have four kitchens. This is the production area. Then we have the brasserie kitchen outside, an open fine dining kitchen, and the kitchen for parties and celebrations upstairs.
1: 33 people work here in the kitchen.
5: We can cater to between 600 and 800 guests a day, not including the restaurant upstairs and the guests outside. In total, I'd say we serve over 1,000 dishes a day.
1: In July, the restaurant sees fewer reservations, but plenty of walk-in customers, who tend to order local food, mainly fish.
5: In a good week, we go through a few hundred kilos of halibut.
1: Yvonne, Robert and Paul have mainly come for the view.
5: Beautiful view. It's definitely worth coming up here. The train ride was pretty cool, wasn't it?
3: Yes, it went very quickly.
5: It was very steep. You could look out, ideal for the little ones.
1: The family has become used to the crowds at hotspots, but Bergen tops it all.
3: It's really, really full here. It was pretty crowded in the city. The line for the funicular was very long. You have to like that kind of thing.
1: Tour guide Martin Pieler is used to the crowds. Bryggen, Bergen's medieval old town, is an absolute honeypot for tourists.
4: Yes, as I said, German merchants traded here from 1360 onwards, from the time of the plague until 1754.
1: Bryggen is a UNESCO World Heritage Site. In 1702, it burned down almost completely but was rebuilt. The medieval quarter is a living cultural monument.
4: On the ground floor, you've got your cafes and restaurants, souvenir shops, galleries and artist studios. On the first and second floors, there are offices for lawyers, architects and engineers, but no homes due to the fire risk.
1: Smoking is banned in Bryggen, but people still leave cigarette butts and chewing gum in the wall crevices.
6: Awful. I can't understand it at all.
1: Bernd Horvath Oyen is general manager of the Bryggen Foundation and is responsible for its preservation. He too finds the damage senseless.
7: It's a pity, of course. This wooden structure, it's easy to make marks on them, and you see some of these tags and marks. Some of them are old, but some are also quite new.
1: Some tourists have even broken off entire pieces of the wooden facade to take home as a souvenir. It's clear the number of visitors, along with a lack of education and respect, make protecting this place a challenge.
7: There's an increasing number of visitors coming, and to avoid that this will be an even bigger problem, we have to start thinking about how to regulate more carefully.
1: The Bryggen Foundation has floated the idea of charging admission to the historic harbour district during the summer. They don't want to follow the example of cities in southern Europe.
7: What we saw in southern Europe was, of course, that the mass tourism developed too quick without regulations, and that's a problem, I would say. So to trying to regulate some of the people coming here by money, perhaps, but also in other ways, it's a solution that might help.
1: Recently, a visitor center has been established in Bryggen with the goal of educating tourists and teaching them to respect the place and the people who live here. The drastic imbalance between locals and visitors is on display most fully here in the village of Flom. Just 350 people live here, but more than 450,000 tourists visit every year. Many, like Yvonne and Robert, take in the village by rail.
5: We're just going to relax and wind down a bit for the end of the holiday.
6: A leisurely schedule.
1: Flom is one of the most visited tourist destinations in the country. Marta Holland is the third generation to run the campground here and has witnessed its development.
8: Today, Flom is really just about tourism. My grandparents started here with a simple apple orchard and a few tents. Then a few RVs came, and in the 1970s they built the first cabins. And after that, the site just kept getting bigger and bigger.
1: Since the cruise ship pier was built in 2000, around 300,000 visitors arrive by ship every year.
8: Of course, quality shouldn't suffer as a result of quantity. But the real question is how to control it all. There's talk of a tourist tax, which you'd pay at the destination. And there's even discussion on charging admission here in Flom.
1: The problem is that it's almost impossible to live a normal life in the village anymore. On the other hand, almost everyone here works in tourism, including for the Flom Railway, a trip Yvonne and Robert would also like to take.
5: Yeah. It's already really crowded here.
1: Construction on the Flom Railway began in 1923 to connect the fjord with Bergen and Oslo. But what was primarily intended for freight transport quickly became a tourist attraction.
3: It's incredibly beautiful. You can take in the landscape, and it's much less stressful than in a car.
1: The two-hour round trip includes a stop at Husfossen and a performance. Huldra is a mythical creature in Norwegian folklore. After a five-minute stop, the tour continues.
5: A little cliché, wasn't it? The singer was cool, but the view was amazing. It's just how you imagine it. What do you think?
3: Yes, the stop at the waterfall was really cool. We didn't know they would stop there. It gave us a chance to take some photos. It was really nice.
1: The train runs around 10 times a day, and in summer, nearly every train is fully booked. And while the next passengers wait to board, Yvonne and Robert's vacation is

0: drawing to a close.
1: Wir haben die Reise sehr genossen. Es war schön. Wir haben
2: We really enjoyed the trip. It was lovely. We got to see so many breathtaking sights and beautiful places. But overall, it was too busy for us, especially at the hot spots. We prefer it a bit quieter. So I think on our next trip to Norway, we'll take the back roads and avoid these popular routes.
0: That elusive peace and quiet can actually still be found, even at the hot spots, but only in the off-season, between October and April.

0: Sustainable future, Eco India.
1: Let's take a look at how people are trying to live and survive with these complex emerging challenges.
0: We highlight the people and ideas reshaping sustainability. Clean energy, climate justice, bold solutions. Eco India. In 15 minutes.
1: Every week, under the shade of the baobab,
2: there is a heated debate.
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4: They must be diverted in the parliament.
5: An obvious case of repossession.
1: But this isn't just talk.
2: This is where important questions are asked
1: and answered.
2: You are responsible to tell me that.
1: I am Mimi Mefonewu.
6: And I'm George Okachi.
1: And this is the baobab. No spins, no filters, just the facts.
0: In 45 minutes.
7: It's not about being first. We take the time to understand.
8: We explore all sides of the story.
9: A new beginning.
10: Good journalism, it digs where it hurts.
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10: This is where we sit.
7: For stories that matter.
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13: From fleeing the terror of life under the Taliban.
14: We lost everything as a girl in Afghanistan. We lost our home.
13: To fighting for recognition and the right to represent her homeland.
14: As a child when I started, I was just like, I'm going to make to the national team and I'm going to represent my country.
13: And finally, taking her place on the world stage.
14: We are not just playing for ourselves. We are playing for so many millions of the girls that are back in Afghanistan.
13: Najma Arefi suffered the heartbreak of seeing her home country captured and catapulted back into the past. She also knows the challenges of building a new life on the other side of the world. Throughout it all, she clung to a simple source of strength.
14: Football gave me a new life, a second chance to live the way I wanted to live. I'm just so grateful.
13: It's a Thursday evening in South Yorkshire. Kiverton Park FC have been struggling all season, but a new signing has managed to give the team some hope that their fortunes might be about to improve. After all, there aren't many girls here with international experience, but Najma Arefi also plays football for her country.
15: In Afghan women's team, I'm playing as a left back, but here they prefer me to be as a right winger, and I'm just balancing the line and they want me to be a winger.
13: Playing football at all is a privilege for which she has sacrificed more than most. Her arrival here in England was the improbable conclusion of a long and difficult journey. Her story is one of terror and flight, but also resilience, endurance and hope. 20 years after the US-led invasion toppled their regime, the Taliban have recaptured power. Pictures from Afghanistan in this fateful summer are shocking the world. For millions of Afghans, it's a scarcely believable nightmare unfolding before their very eyes.
14: I was sure that we are going to fight. They cannot just come and take the government. When I saw that they just give the power to them, it was so shocking for me. There was a lot of rumors that the Taliban, their armies, are forcing young girls and women to get married with their army.

0: Having grown up in the post-Taliban era, Najma has always known the freedom to play football. It's one of many freedoms that the Taliban intend to take.
1: Yeah, it's me. I'm changing a lot.
2: We won the championship in Afghanistan for the women's and the girls, and it was the last league for the women's and girls to be on that stadium. And nowadays, no girls are playing there and they are not allowed to do it.
0: The end of this chapter in Afghan history means women inside the country will see their liberties disappear.
2: Our generation was new for the country, and we wanted more from the world, and we wanted to seek like a safe place for ourselves and make it. But unfortunately, everything happened and we couldn't.
0: Another training session in a vastly different setting. On the outskirts of Casablanca, Najma and her teammates are preparing for a milestone match under the watchful eye of their Scottish coach, Pauline Hamill.
3: Okay, our first training session together. Do the best you can. Keep your ears open. Listen as much as you can because we want to learn what we can take it forward into our first match in a couple of days' time.
0: They've assembled from their various adopted homes around the world. Australia, the UK, Italy and elsewhere, to represent their country in an official FIFA-registered international fixture for the first time in more than 4 years. Since the dispersal of the team into exile, they've been fighting for recognition by football's governing body. Now they're closer than ever, but it's still not easy. Just days ago, they thought they'd be travelling to Dubai, but the matches had to be moved to Morocco at the last minute when the Afghan women were denied visas by authorities in the United Arab Emirates, who maintain friendly relations with Afghanistan's Taliban government. Still, they are here, and friendly matches against Chad, Tunisia and Libya are a chance to see where they stand after their forced hiatus and reclaim their right to represent Afghanistan.
4: I think the team spirit is something really quite exceptional with this group of players. They care so passionately about Afghanistan. They want to represent their country so well, and they do that every day. And it's such a pleasure to be a part of that.
0: The last-minute move to Morocco means that instead of the planned week, the players now just have 2 days to train together ahead of their first match.
2: In some situation, you cannot do anything. It's not the time to like stop everything. We need to keep working, doing our trainings, and as much as we can, do our runnings and be mentally and physically prepared as much as we can and use the time wisely.
0: The fact that they're together at all is a huge victory in itself. It's a triumph in which one dear friend of the team had a huge part to play. Also in Casablanca for this historic occasion is the woman who founded the Afghanistan Women's National Team back in 2007. Khalida Popal carved out the pathway of women's football in her home country. The girls who followed it would one day find themselves in grave danger as a result, at which point she helped them escape.
5: When the Taliban took over, unfortunately, my role changed from supporting the footballing side and supporting the girls to evacuating and helping in the evacuation operation.
0: Already living in Europe and with a network of contacts from the world of football, Khalida coordinated the evacuation of the players and their families, petitioning embassies, securing visas and flights.
5: I'm so grateful for football because football saved the life of our players. But at the same time, it was like a mixed emotions, right? The 20 years of development, the people who are aware of their right and then the generation of fighters and game changers. And now their dream is taken away. It's both men and women. They are silenced again.
0: With Khalida's help, a few have found a future in freedom.
2: When we left Afghanistan, the main contact with us was Khalida Popal. And we received the news that the UK government accepted our visa. At the first, yeah, it was really hard for us to just like see every day is raining. But think about the positive sides that this country is bringing to me. I have a lot of freedoms, I have education, I can play football and so many other things, I think. It's been a long story when I'm looking back and how far I came. I'm going to university this year. It's just unbelievable for me.
0: But the move also presented challenges, and not only to Najma. Her parents have also had to restart life as refugees, far from home, in a new country.
2: My parents are working and they're trying their best to learn the language, but at the end of the day, you need to realize that they're old and learning a new language is very difficult for them. They left their families, friends and everything behind just for us and our futures. We are next to Doncaster College, the place that I started my education here with learning the language. I'm the oldest child in my family, and I think I have such an important role for my siblings that to show them as a role model that there is a lot of opportunities here that you can become the person that you want to be. I'm really trying to work hard, balance between my football and my education to achieve the things that I want to achieve in the future.
0: In Casablanca, match day is fast approaching. The players are trying on the new kits that they'll wear tomorrow for their first fixture as Afghan Women United. That unusual moniker is the result of FIFA's contortion and compromise. It means that the team can play without upsetting the Taliban-controlled Afghan Football Federation, which refuses to acknowledge them as official representatives of the country. It stops short of delivering what the girls have been demanding from FIFA, but nonetheless, a treasured ambition is being fulfilled.
2: When I heard the news, I shared it with my mom and dad, the first thing I did. And they were so, so proud of me. It was such a huge thing for my father, especially, to see her girls in the football pitch. It's not just about the game, it's about representing millions of the girls that are back in Afghanistan. I think one of the moments that I'm very excited about it is to raise our Afghanistan flag. To have our flag on our chest is the most important things.
0: Later on that evening, Najma is invited to a one-on-one meeting with her coach. She learns that she will not be one of the players to feature in tomorrow's starting lineup. At last, the moment arrives when, after more than 4 years of loss, frustration and dogged endeavour, a group of Afghan women will once again represent their country on the football pitch.

0: The game is just a minute old when Afghan Women United go in front. But after 4 years in the wilderness and just 2 days of training, the 89 minutes that follow are an uphill battle against a well-practiced opponent.
1: Goal for Chad!
0: When the full-time whistle sounds, Afghan Women United have lost. Despite their early lead, it's a resounding defeat.
2: This is international football, and in international football, players are big, strong and fast. On one hand, it's welcome to international football with a game like that that's so tough, but on the other one, it's such a win to be on the pitch again.
3: You need to be realistic. Coming back in a team after 4 years, it's the beginning. We are trying to build, but the girls, they fight so hard. I'm so proud of all of the girls. The most important thing at the moment is that we are trying to be together, to be a team and to lift each other. I was honored and proud to be an Afghan woman and to stand in international stages.
0: And on goes Najma's journey from Herat to Doncaster, Casablanca, and the many unknown destinations of the future. Afghan Women United are still petitioning FIFA for full recognition as the national team of Afghanistan.

0: survive with these complex emerging challenges.
1: We highlight the people and ideas reshaping sustainability. Clean energy, climate justice, bold solutions. Eco India. Next.
2: Every week under the shade of the baobab,
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5: They must be diverted in the parliament.
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2: But this isn't just talk.
3: This is where important questions are asked
2: and answered.
3: You are responsible to tell me that.
2: I am Mimi Mefo-Neu.
7: And I'm George Okachi.
2: And this is the Baobab. No spins, no filters, just the facts.
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0: Looking for more than just entertainment? Interested in a vibrant mix from business to science to culture? Then join us. Together we see.
2: If you want to understand China, you'll have to understand Chen Minmao.
0: To some, he's an icon. To others, a tyrant. Mao Zedong, founder of modern China.
2: He was a monster who was responsible for millions of people's deaths.
0: From revolutionary to China's most powerful figure, he pursued his vision for the People's Republic with ruthless determination.
2: The system produced a monster and couldn't stop it.
0: 50 years after Mao's death, how does his legacy continue to shape this superpower? Mao, China's Red Emperor, starts October 3rd on DW.
3: This is DW News, and these are our top stories. Five men have been arrested near an airbase in England on suspicion of preparing a terrorist act. Aerial footage appears to show a bomb disposal robot inspecting three white trucks near the base. The RAF Fairford facility is used by the US Air Force, including as part of its war against Iran. US President Donald Trump praised the UK, saying the suspects were looking to do big damage. Serbia's President Aleksandar Vučić has resigned to pursue a bid to become Prime Minister in an upcoming early election. The pro-Russian populist has faced 2 years of anti-government protests amid allegations of corruption. His second term would otherwise end in May next year, and he is legally barred by the Serb constitution from running for a third term as president. The Pope has reaffirmed his commitment to ending abuse by Catholic priests. On the third day of his visit to France, Leo met seven abuse survivors in Lourdes, a major Catholic pilgrimage site. He also spoke out against assisted dying, saying it must not become normal. He concluded his visit with prayer readings and a torchlight procession.

0: அது ஃபார் வசந்த்.
1: இதை பற்றி தான் சொல்லிட்டு இருந்தேன். பார்த்தீங்கன்னா எவ்வளோ வாட்டர் லெவல் எப்படி இன்க்ரீஸ் ஆயிருக்கு, வீட்டுக்குள்ளேயும் பார்த்தீங்கன்னா ரோட்லேயும் பார்த்தீங்கன்னா எவ்வளோ வாட்டர் ரைஸ் ஆயிருக்கு, இது பார்த்தாவே நம்மளுக்கு கிளியராக தெரிஞ்சு.
0: 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Temperatures will rise in the future. The historic neighborhood of Mylapore is close to the coast. Even so, the summer heat can be punishing. Many of the houses here are around 100 years old, built to withstand the heat.
2: All of them are built in a wall-to-wall constructed manner. There are several advantages to building this way. One is, of course, it ensures that the overall heat gain into the house is limited.
0: Typical of this architecture is the thinnai, a kind of covered raised terrace directly adjoining the house. It provided protection from direct sunlight. Its raised design protected the building during heavy rainfall. Another typical feature is the mutram, the inner courtyard.
2: The courtyard within the house acts as a recharge. So all of the excess water that may flow in and around during these heavy rains, it's all recharged in the courtyard. In some cases, there are wells in which it directly goes and gets collected. In some cases, it just percolates and goes into the soil.
0: What if these elements were incorporated into modern architecture? Architect Gautam Sitharaman has done exactly that for his clients. Here in South Chennai, this new house can withstand heat and heavy rain thanks to these historical elements and the addition of other passive cooling features.
3: If you notice here, we have also given vents for the hot air to rise up from the bottom of the house to escape on the top. So this is what we normally call it as the chimney or stack effect.
0: Just 3% of the Greater Chennai Corporation is considered flood safe. Meanwhile, Chennai's urban area has increased fivefold over the past 50 years. It was once an interconnected ecosystem of lakes, rivers, and wetlands. Today, much of it has been covered in concrete. 2015, 2021, and 2023. Years when Chennai was hit by particularly severe flooding. Arivarasan remembers them as if they were yesterday. He volunteered during all three floods.
4: நிறைய பேருக்கு வந்து அப்பதான் தெரிஞ்சது நம்ம வந்து ஏரிகளில் வீடு வாங்கியிருக்கோம். அதுக்கப்புறம் வந்து லோ லையிங் ஏரியால தண்ணி தேங்குற இடத்துல வந்து வீடு வாங்கியிருக்கோன்றது அப்பதான் நிறைய பேருக்கு வந்து தெரியவே வந்தது.
0: 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He has lived in his house for almost 20 years. His father had built the house slightly elevated, but it wasn't enough. The family endured two severe floods before he decided to take a radical step, raising it further.
5: இப்போ தே சொல்யூஷன் எங்க சொல்யூஷன் மட்டும் நாங்க பாத்துக்கிட்டது வீட ரைஸ் பண்றோம். பட் ஆன் a ஹோல் பப்ளிக்குன்னு பாத்தீங்கன்னா என்ன சொல்யூஷன் கவர்மெண்ட் ஹஸ் டு டேக் இட்.
0: Vanessa Peter is also calling for action. For more than 20 years, she has fought for housing and land rights for Chennai's most vulnerable communities.
6: After the 2015 floods, our data says that nearly 22,234 families from 95 settlements were forcibly evicted and resettled in the various resettlement sites, located in the peripheral areas of the city. The problem is that in many of these resettlement sites, be it the Kanaginagar or be it Perambakkam, most of these resettlement sites are also located in environmentally, ecologically sensitive areas that are in the paths of flood.
0: Resettlement, therefore, cannot be the only answer to climate risks, Vanessa Peter stresses.
6: We need to have a systematic approach of working with these communities regularly so that we reduce their existing, pre-existing vulnerability so that they do not, are worst affected during the disaster situations.
0: It's unclear what such measures could look like or what action the government intends to take. Our requests for comment went unanswered. Meanwhile, Chennai continues to grow. Safety is becoming a factor in deciding where to live. Protection from flooding and heat is becoming a luxury that many cannot afford. So finding a new home in Chennai will not get

0: any easier in the years ahead.
1: It's too hot. This feels so much better, even though we're just across the street. All of these things help, but nothing is comparable to the shade of a tree. You know, a fully grown tree can make the street around it feel up to 15 degrees Celsius cooler.
0: This woman is on a hunt with a temperature gun to find Delhi's hottest spots.
2: Here you can see it is 47 degrees Celsius. So by far, this is the hottest.
0: It is that time in Delhi when monsoon rains should have brought some relief. But Mitashi Singh is still finding temperatures like these across Lajpat Nagar, one of South Delhi's busiest markets. She stops at different patches of the same street, recording which surfaces are absorbing the most heat on her temperature gun.
2: We're standing on a concrete surface. It is paved concrete. The problem with such a surface is that it is trapping most of the radiation that is coming from the sun and keeping it within. And what it's going to do is, even after the sun goes down, this surface is going to release the heat back into the ambient environment.
0: Mitashi's research found that over the last decade, more than 75% of Delhi was persistently heat-stressed. And as life goes on in that heat, people reach for whatever shade they can find. An umbrella, a piece of cloth, anything that blocks the sun.
2: So there is a component of shade, you know, intermittent shade. Shade by humans, shade by vehicles. Here, there is no shade at all. So higher the exposure means higher the heat trapping.
0: Trees can provide that shade across the city. And that means moving just a few meters along the same street can make a huge difference.
2: Here you can see it's 35.4. It's 10 degrees lesser than what we recorded in the middle of the street, unshaded.
0: Shade can make a huge difference. And a few kilometers away, it stretches across entire neighborhoods. One example is the housing estate Sarvodaya Enclave, which stayed consistently cooler in Mitashi's analysis. And citizens like Padma Divedi have campaigned to protect the mature trees that line its streets.
3: This number, this is what we have added almost 15 years ago. What I found interesting is that many years later, the forest department repeated the same number on the bark.
0: These numbers help residents keep track of each tree and where it stands. So if one disappears, they know. And they know exactly where a tree needs to come back.
3: When a tree is removed by natural or by builders, usually that becomes a ramp for parking. But since we know that a gap has been created, we refill that space with another tree. That is our demand.
0: And protecting the tree itself is only part of it. Padma has spent years working to keep the ground around these trees from being paved over for parking and construction.
3: This has been the most difficult battle, is to ensure that people don't concretize outside and build ramps. Everyone wants space for parking on a public land, but can we at least keep it porous so that we get all the benefits? For your atmosphere to stay cool, you need transpiration, moisture. So tiles absorb heat and they release it throughout, but the soil doesn't.
0: Which brings us back to where Mitashi started. What we cover the city with matters. Here, trees shade the concrete while the soil around them is deliberately kept open. But most of Delhi lives a different reality. In dense neighborhoods like Abul Fazal Enclave in Southeast Delhi, buildings sit tightly packed together, streets are narrow, and there is little to no room for a large tree canopy. These areas too repeatedly showed up as heat-stressed in Mitashi's study. And the infrastructure in existing neighborhoods can be hard to change.
4: Right now, it is in the shaded position. It is in the open position. But if we want to bring it into the closed position, we can just untie this knot and we can slide it. Yeah.
0: Yusra Gul has been experimenting with an answer on rooftops of dense neighborhoods in Delhi.
4: Basically, local language mein isko hara parda keh sakte hain.
5: It is a net basically.
4: Haan, ye net hai jo aap dekh rahe ho. This is porous. Isme beech mein holes hain. So that is usually used because for ventilation. Jaise hawa hai, to ye shade bhi provide kare,

0: साथ साथ जो हवा है वो भी उसका भी फ्लो बना रहे.
1: Yusra grew up here and knows how solutions for many families in the area need to be conceived of, and that is first and foremost temporarily.
0: In such colonies, people are tenants. So they are not allowed to do any permanent structure. And number two, obviously the cost. Nobody wants to bear the cost because right now they are here and maybe next year they'll be moving from here.
2: Sir, ke upar se, haan, aja.
1: The materials for these shades are easily available. Bamboo, coconut jute rope, a green agricultural net, and a few curtain rings. Together, they bring the temperature underneath down by 3 to 4 degrees. The porous net lets hot air escape while blocking direct sun and gives much needed protection from the heat. But much of Delhi is made of concrete. Roads, rooftops, walls, homes, all of it exposed to the same relentless sun.
3: We want to construct at a fast pace today because we want to ensure that, you know, more and more built-up space is coming out every minute as we talk. So when we want that, we are switching to technologies that are not so much thermally efficient.
1: East Kidwai Nagar shows why that matters. This government housing complex in South Delhi was redeveloped into rows of mid and high-rise towers in 2019. There are landscaped public spaces, significant tree cover, and the project even received a gold-rated green building certification. Yet, in Mitashi's assessment, the redeveloped neighborhood still emerged as heat-stressed.
3: When the walls are not very thick and they're laden with concrete and there's also steel passing through the walls, it becomes a heat transmitter as well as a heat trapper. So we are choosing a material that gives us speed, but that does not ensure thermal comfort at all.
1: And this kind of concrete construction is common across Delhi. Mitashi says improving its thermal performance doesn't necessarily mean slowing construction down.
3: So one workaround of this is that we can have the indoor walls in that material, but the external wall or the wall that is facing the sun can be made using thermally insulating materials such as the aerated autoclaved concrete block. So that material allows less heat to pass through it to indoors.
1: As Delhi continues to redevelop, we asked the Delhi Development Authority whether green ratings for such projects account for heat and thermal comfort in their design. We did not receive a response. Delhi will keep building. Its summers will keep getting hotter. What Mitashi's heat maps show is that the temperature we experience is also shaped street by street and building by building by the choices the city makes.
4: We're on an island, a heat island, an urban heat island. Delhi hit more than 46 degrees Celsius this summer. Paris, nearly 41 degrees. Madrid, more than 42 degrees. Cities around the world are getting hotter, and part of the reason is how we build them. Heat from vehicles and industry adds to it. Concrete and asphalt absorb and retain heat. And fewer trees mean less natural cooling. And as our planet warms, this gets worse. By 2050, 300 million more people will be exposed to dangerous heat, which means more heat-related illnesses and more heat-related deaths. So something needs to change about our cities.
5: Berlin, like any big city, has its share of problems. 6 years ago, a major project involving citizen initiatives was launched. The goal? Make the German capital greener, cleaner, and more sustainable. Has it been a success? In 2020, some 2,000 volunteers took to the streets to water trees. This was organised by a neighbourhood plant watering platform called Gisten Kids.

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3: They must be diverted in the parliament.
4: An obvious case of repossession.
0: But this isn't just talk.
1: This is where important questions are asked
0: and answered.
1: You are responsible to tell me that.
0: I am Mimi Mefonewu.
1: And I'm George Okachi.
0: And this is the Baobab. No spins, no filters, just the facts.
5: Next. Drugs, sugar, work. The craving to shop, play computer games, or exercise. When does a high lead to an addiction? Warning signals, ways out, and life after addiction. In good shape. In 30 minutes.

0: Well, help me God.
1: 1 year into Trump
2: 2.0. Respect.
3: Greenland.
4: Russia.
1: Where is the world's oldest democracy headed?
5: We don't even have a shared reality anymore.
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11: This is more like a cold civil war. 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
1: Under pressure, Trump's fractured America starts October 2nd on DW.
12: He went onto the internet to research, but how else do you get sperms out when you need them? Quite urgently.
13: Yeah, yeah, that.
12: I no longer feel bad about saying the same story for the past 20 years. Mm. It's who I am. And by the way, I've made some money from this story. So excuse me, unless you are tired of hearing it, close your ears. It has structured and shaped an entire career.
13: Don't hold back. Say it loud. What's up, everybody? Yep, you heard right. We are back. Season 3 of Don't Hold Back. This is a podcast in collaboration between DW, Jacaranda FM, and East Coast Radio. My name is Nozibele Kamganamaya, but I will be your host. This is where we say it loud. I am so excited to welcome today's guest. Oh, guys, she's one of my faves. I'm not sure if she actually knows this, okay? I am so happy to be covering her inspirational journey from heartbreak of a miscarriage to the beauty of IVF. She is a global speaker, a wife, a mom to twins. She is the NGO queen. Please help me welcome Usibulele Sibhaca Nomganga.
12: How are you?
13: I'm good. How are you?
12: I'm good, thank you. I'm so excited for you to be here.
13: Yeah.
12: There's so much to unpack. There's so much to talk about.
13: Yeah.
12: But before we get into our discussion, we have a tradition, you know, on the show where we bring a snack.
13: Right.
12: So
13: I do have my snack.
12: You do have your snack. Perfect.
13: So I didn't know which one to go with, but now the more that we're talking, I'm just like, actually, maybe this is the one I should go with.
12: Okay. Oreos.
13: Sana. This heals my inner child.
12: Okay.
13: Like, in a way you will not believe.
12: Don't tell me now.
13: Okay.
12: There's a story behind it. I'm going to ask her about the story behind it, like, much later on. It's okay. Okay? Sibo?
13: Yes.
12: Your story is so multi-layered that sometimes when I was writing notes, I did not know where to begin.
13: Okay.
12: But okay, let's start from the foundations.
13: Okay.
12: I've watched some of your interviews, and one of the things that you said is you lost your parents when you were 16.
13: Yes.
12: How do you believe the loss of your parents in such a way that I'm sure you'll touch on shaped the person and the woman that you are now?
13: Thanks for that, Nozi. You are spot on. The loss of a parent is really, really tough. Then the loss of a parent at the time at which I lost both my parents at the height of the HIV pandemic in South Africa was even harder because you're first dealing with the fact that this person or these people are no longer here. Mm. Then you're also dealing with the fact that they're no longer here because of HIV.
12: Because of the circumstances.
13: And at the time, Galogu, you remember, it was highly stigmatized, HIV. It really used to be a death sentence, you know, whereas we live in a much different world today, you know. And there I was as a young girl losing mom, but I was so fortunate and so blessed that my dad was still around. Mm. He was really active. And I think he was very intentional in how he raised my brother and I from the moment my mom passed away up until he passed away. He really, I felt, now looking back, I've got moments where I'm like, I think he was doing something.
12: Yeah.
13: You know? Mm. How I wish, of course, it was a different time where my dad was still alive and that he could be, you know, on ARVs today. Yeah. But I also wish that he had done stuff like memory boxes, you know. I wish he had been honest and open about what he was going through. Mm. I wish I would have trusted my youthful heart to be able to handle what he was going through. I feel that he would have empowered me a little better, whereas he then died.
12: I was dealing with the death of her dad. I was dealing with the death of her dad from AIDS. Mm. Then I was dealing with having to navigate my life as though he still were around. Mm. And I feel like had he just empowered me enough, I would have dealt with certain things and certain people a lot easier than what my brother and I had to. So, yes, we lost both our parents at a very young age, and it has 100% shaped the woman that I am today. Mm. I do what I do today so passionately, and my why is always so clear because it is a part of my story. Mm. So, yeah.
13: As a 16-year-old, Sibo, Abazali passed away of AIDS. Mm-hmm. You, I believe at that age, you are also still coming to yourself.
12: Hello.
13: Yeah, understand? Yeah. You are still a little bit fuzzy about, like, who am I?
12: Yeah.
13: Mna?
12: Yeah.
13: And then on top of that, having to deal with the stigma of parents being, you know, living with AIDS or dying of AIDS.
12: Yeah.
13: Then I'm sure, I mean, Usekapa, right?
12: Cape
13: in the
12: Town.
13: Heart of Ikapa.
12: Yes, Kwalanga.
13: Some of the things that I'm sure are probably said about you.
12: So listen, it was, you're absolutely spot on. It was a look that people had when people were dying.
13: Yeah.
12: You know, so obviously nothing much has changed. Mm. I'm still very skinny. Mm. I was even skinnier back then. So a lot of people assumed that I was HIV positive. Mm. And I was very intentional, even from 16 years old, to not correct that.
13: Aww.
12: I was clear. Mm. The older I got, the more I was like, if you think I'm HIV positive, it's okay. It's okay, you know? And so I was very intentional about helping people see that that's not how you should be judging me. But when I was 16 years old, it wasn't always so clear, as you so rightly say. Mm. I was determined to not allow my circumstances to shape the steps I needed to take as a young person. Coming of age, you're 16 year old, you're dealing with a lot, your personality, your confidence. Also, I think what also added a lot more confusion to this situation was that family dynamics, your family will come at you in ways that you will never expect.
13: Look, you know, the other day, I'm listening to a sermon by Joyce Meyer.
12: Okay,
13: Funny enough, totally unrelated, I never used to listen to Joyce Meyer. And then my age. Once you come to off age, you come my child now. Anyway, so I'm now obsessed with Joyce Meyer. But what triggered me, you know, the other day is that every other sermon that I watch of her, she always references how she was abused, you know, sexually abused by her dad.
12: Yeah.
13: And I thought it was interesting because I'm like, hey, so many years later, she still references that story. Ne? Hmm. Where I'm going is, how did you transition, Okanye, where did it click for you that your story is not going to be of stigma, it's not going to be of grief, it's not going to be of where you come from? Where was the turning point about, hey, I'm not going to be defined by this thing? The fact that your story is now going to be of purpose.
12: Yeah.
13: Where was that for you? The reason why I'm asking also is because I think it triggered my own journey.
12: Okay.
13: That as someone who's living positively with HIV and I've used my story in such a purposeful way, is there a point where I don't talk about it anymore?
12: Okay.
13: Is there a point where it's enough? Where was that for you?
12: Okay. So let me start with your second part of the question.
13: Yes.
12: Is it's been over 20 years.
13: Mm.
12: I'm still talking about my story.
13: Mm.
12: I'm going to talk about my story for the next 20 years.
13: Mm-hmm.
12: It's who I am.
13: Mm.
12: There's a thread that runs through me. I have felt otherwise about the fact that I'm unstable. Surely, exactly like you say, surely there's got to be another layer to you.
13: Mm.
12: And absolutely, there are many layers to me, but that is the foundation of all layers. So I no longer feel bad about saying the same story for the past 20 years.
13: Mm.
12: It's who I am. And by the way, I've made some money from

0: this story. So excuse me, unless you are tired of hearing it, close your ears. It has structured and shaped an entire career, you know. Now, going back to what you're asking me initially about where was the turning point. Yeah. Once again, betuna, they turned mildly.
1: Everyone loves money.
0: And I turned money.
1: I understand.
0: And the turning point, was a little financially motivated.
1: Okay.
0: Because I finished my trick and my brother says to me, see, this is where it ends. I need you to go get a job so that you and I can help each other put food on the table. Sipile. Oh, but when you think you are driven by one thing. And then you get the shock of your life when your purpose slaps you on your
1: face. Hello.
0: I thought, Dandy, totally 800 rand. But I was taking it for a lifetime.
1: You didn't know it was unlocking.
0: Sana, I didn't know I was unlocking something else. Because when I took on that job to be a groundbreaker, helping young people prevent themselves from contracting HIV. I didn't know I was unlocking a lifetime of the life that I have built till today. Yeah.
1: In my intro, I spoken that you are a wife.
0: Yes.
1: You are a mommy.
0: Yes.
1: To twins.
0: Yes.
1: Now I want to talk about that.
0: Yes. Next. Let's.
1: You are a wife.
0: And a crazy man.
1: Listen, every time I see your husband, and actually, there was a point where I think I messaged, I was like, hey,
0: Mamela,
1: there's not at any point
0: where, they must
1: where our husbands need to meet.
0: I know, I remember.
1: It's okay.
0: Yeah, it's okay. It's just you and me. It's they okay. must not meet.
1: No, yeah. No, it will be a disaster. No, literally the same person. Okay.
0: I remember.
1: So, you are a wife and you're married.
0: Yes.
1: There's expectations.
0: Oh, yeah.
1: Oh! Expectations, cultural expectations, like just as a society, also the expectations. But now, they're going to start, you know, having children. When did you realize that your journey to motherhood is not going to take the linear path or the conventional way, where similar to how other women may have children?
0: Right.
1: When did it click for you? But hey, sana ingathi zaba different.
0: Yeah. So this is my second marriage. Was married initially for 5 years.
1: Yes.
0: And so when my husband and I got a divorce, and it wasn't because of no children.
1: Yeah.
0: Fortunately, you know, God, funny God, I've had the most amazing mother-in-laws. Amazing. And actually, my mom spoke to them through the grave and said, "Umdana manlona." You know, so even my first marriage, my mom-in-law was absolutely phenomenal. And not once did I ever feel the pressure. Yeah. However, after divorce, after 5 years being married, of course, dingumtu ndiyazibuzwa, hey, I was married for 5 years. And there was not a single child. It didn't land. But at the time, I'm single, right? So I'm not too worried about it. But of course, you hear about eggs, the age and all of that. But I'm just like, look, I'm not going to make babies by myself. That's not what I choose to do. Well, it's an option for others, but not for me. I even though I had it for 9 and 16 years, I was raised by a mom and a dad in the home, you know, and that's what I want for myself.
1: Yes.
0: You know, and so that's my benchmark. And so that's what I'd love. So I just thought, okay, I'll wait this out. I did say to myself, though, funny enough, when I get to the age of 40, and it's not happening the way that I would have loved it to happen.
1: Okay.
0: I'm going to explore other ways.
1: Yeah.
0: There I was then meeting my husband now, right? And my husband already had 3 kids.
1: Yeah.
0: So we had already started trying quite early on, actually, just after we got married. Because I knew that in my mind, I didn't have a lot of time. And so we had 3 rounds in total. So
1: before you even go to the rounds, Sibo, I would love to just briefly the conversation that you have with your husband around IVF. I don't want to assume. I don't want to go through the ondim assume omdu because galogo and I even met him.
0: Yeah.
1: The only assumption that I would have about
0: I
1: mean, they are quite closed off. I mean, into certain things.
0: Yes.
1: I love the liberty they have over certain things.
0: Yeah.
1: Briefly.
0: Yeah.
1: What's the discussion? Always open. Hi, babes. Let's go.
0: No.
1: Let's do IVF.
0: No. So I come in with this very worldly view of let's explore this option.

0: of having a child.
1: Yes.
0: And initially he was like, no. Also, my husband is a pastor. Mm-hmm. And so he's of the firm belief that and by the way, Sibu is my love for you, not enough. And my husband didn't understand that while I appreciated his love for me, there's a portion of my heart reserved for umntana, man, you know, and that's what I wanted for myself. Yeah. You know, and he just couldn't understand that. So for the longest time, and I'm not going to lie, it wasn't too long. It didn't require a lot of convincing because he could see that, wow, nomfazi ufuna umntana nyani. We then went through our first round of IVF and in Zakpendula, how at every step, the conversation still comes. You've got to convince, you've got to continue to push the needle and have difficult conversations. So for example, and I speak about this openly because he's spoken about it openly as well, is that first of all, since round two, number one, they extract eggs, extract the sperm. Yes, get extraction of sperm.
2: Hello.
0: Another conversation altogether.
2: Hello.
0: My husband is forever traumatized by that.
2: Oh,
0: my man. We put in an embryo, unsuccessful.
2: Yeah.
0: It doesn't work out. We go back to the drawing board. Young little is money, yeah?
2: Hello.
0: All of it is money that you when you go to save, you don't save for IVF. You don't say I'm saving for IVF. It's not
2: it's
0: a thing.
2: Expensive.
0: Very expensive. So now here I am saying to him, okay, can we do round two? Right? Until 2023.
2: Yeah.
0: He says to me, how about we try again?
2: Oh.
0: I was really happy about this because I had really started giving up on the idea. And adoption is not an option at all. And so he was like, no, that's not what he's going to do. So we are going to just be.
2: Yeah.
0: And so Nyanike, in 2023, he says to me, Sibu, I really need you to, let's start
2: try again.
0: You know, let's try again. Then this conversation was happening around February. Then I was quite intentional. Mm. There were certain things I didn't do for round one and round two that now I thought, diet, lifestyle, don't, yonke lanto, making sure that let's prep these bodies.
2: Yeah.
0: So I was really intentional about that. I did a lot of research. Mm. I had a dietitian. Don't, yonke lanto. Then in August, in July, end of July, I think I was turning 40 that year. Mm. I turned 40 in July. And just after that, went through the process. Sperm.
2: Okay.
0: Like 2 years ago.
2: Okay.
0: Did not all of a sudden disappear.
2: Mm.
0: But when you go to God, man, with the things that you deeply desire.
2: Yeah.
0: He went onto the internet to research, but how else do you get sperms out when you need them? Quite urgently.
2: Yeah, yeah.
0: There's a process, there's a procedure. They go directly to the source.
2: Mm.
0: They pull out the sperms. Mm. In fact, they prefer it because these sperms as dinwanga, as klapanga from just that
2: traveling all the way.
0: You know, they are good. Chonga, we finally got the sperms. We went with the third round. The doctor, because of my age and because of previously failed rounds of IVF, so now they no longer put in two.
2: Okay.
0: Or more than one.
2: Okay.
0: But because of my age. And because of previously failed, put in two for as a measure of at least one.
2: Yeah,
0: they put in two.
2: Both of them. She now has twins.
0: Sivuyile no
2: sivile. Boys.
0: Nomnganga. Twin boys.
2: We're gonna talk about them very shortly after this. Okay. Before we continue, I wanna do a fun game. We call it the rapid fire questions.
0: Okay.
2: Don't think about it. Quick to your feet. Ne? You're going to love it. Okay, first question. If your twins had superpower, what would they be?
0: For them to read each other's minds and for them to be able to go into the future.
2: Okay. What's your go-to karaoke song?
0: You will always be my baby and we'll linger on.
2: And she even sings it. Okay. Big stage keynote or one-on-one mentoring?
0: One-on-one mentoring.
2: I knew it. Okay. What's your no-sharing snack that you hide from the boys?
0: Strawberries.
2: Okay.
0: And they love them. That's the thing.
2: Last question. What's your non-negotiable?

0: joy in your life?
1: Oh, it's my boy.
0: I can just imagine.
1: Especially now, because they're 15 months and just seeing them come to their personalities.
0: I know.
1: Walking everywhere. Oh, my word. I could spend the entire day with them.
0: Talking about boys, mm-hmm. there's one thing that I once took from an interview that you did. Mm-hmm. You said, motherhood doesn't define me.
1: Yeah.
0: It refines me.
1: Oh, absolutely.
0: I love it so much because I remember there was a period, something happened where, you know, we're in the social media space and, you know, people feel like they know us and they have opinions, right? And then there was a narrative where you're like, no, so when you should protect Ulumi because you don't want his story to be branded as coming from a mom who's living with HIV and now who's HIV positive. And the one thing that I said was, you know, I was nosy before I was Lumi's mom.
1: Yes. Yeah.
0: I had a story before 100%. I was Lumi's mom.
1: 100%.
0: And being a mom will not change that. I will still be present and my priority will still be protecting him.
1: Yes.
0: It will not alter who I am.
1: 100%.
0: So I think what you said there, motherhood doesn't define me, it refines me.
1: Yes.
0: Please, in your own words, where did that come from?
1: So I think a lot of people, especially because I wanted it so badly.
0: Okay.
1: You know, I went to great expensive lengths.
0: Yeah. Yeah.
1: To be a mother, mm-hmm. that all of a sudden people assume that you forget who you are. Mm-hmm. Oh my goodness, I've been myself for 40 years before I had Abandwana.
0: Yeah.
1: You know, and so that's who I am fundamentally.
0: Yeah.
1: But of course, you've got these two people who look up at you and they think you are their world.
0: Yeah.
1: And so it, to some extent, it sharpens some edges, some rough edges. Mm. It really highlights and accentuates the good parts about yourself. It teaches you so many things. I've been an impatient Sibu for 40 years. All of a sudden now, I'm counting to 10. Okay.
0: Okay.
1: 1, 2, 3, 10. Okay. So, I mean, it doesn't stop me from who I am, but certainly there are things about me that motherhood has come into to sharpen, man.
0: Yeah.
1: And I'm open for that.
0: Mm.
1: But certainly people know I do not accept anyone.
0: Mm.
1: I will block you.
0: Yep.
1: And I will delete you.
0: Mm-hmm.
1: I do not accept anybody coming onto my social media that I choose to share about my family and come at me about how they do things.
0: Yeah.
1: When I ask, and I ask my community on there a lot.
0: Yeah.
1: Because I look up to the moms on there.
0: Absolutely.
1: But what I will not have is somebody come at me and tell me how they would do things.
0: Yeah.
1: Mafazi, you were once a mother for the first time now. So
0: please, Betun.
1: Please. Please. And I think there's a way in which you do it as well. You know, I welcome a lot of people advising on various things. It's the way, there's a tone.
0: Yeah, man. I loved the way you said it has, motherhood has taught you so much about yourself. When you said, when you started talking about being impatient. For me, it's the fact that I've had to...
1: Okay, all right. Oh,
0: like A, B, C. It mustn't be B, A, C.
1: Okay.
0: Now I've had to, I think the way to best capture motherhood for me, I've had to let go.
1: Okay. Yeah.
0: You want to walk at 15 months and not at one. Okay.
1: Oh, do you, boo?
0: Let's do it like that.
1: I'm here for you.
0: Do you want to do that and not do this?
1: Yeah.
0: No, I have a time frame.
1: Yeah,
0: so when you don't want to come to the party, it's fine. Let's do it your way.
1: I think what I found interesting for me is that having two grow up at the same time has also taught me how not to compare.
0: They're twins, but they're two different people.
1: And Mamela, they are twins. So my therapist said, see, Mamela, by the way, they are twins to each other. Not to you. So, la relationship, your twins. Are your twins twins to each other. To you, there are two individual children of yours just happen to be born at the same time. Now you must treat them separately. She has taught me so much about how I see them differently. For example, I've been so intentional about

0: them differently. Omnye started walking first, and I'm just like, Isana, kapakat.
1: So I want to know
0: But
1: Sibo, honestly, I don't think you just realized, like a penny just dropped for me when you said they twins to each other.
0: Not to me.
1: Because I think it also encapsulates like the relationship as a parent that you have with your children.
0: Yes, with all of your children.
1: With all of your children.
0: Yes, yes. 100%.
1: Oh my goodness. You don't understand. Like the hairs here just stood up for me. That just stood up for me. Okay. We're about to close. Okay. There's one or two questions I'm going to ask afterwards. But before that, let's talk about the Oreo story. What's the Oreo story? What happened?
0: The Oreo story, I realized what it did for me when I twist it, lick it, dunk it. It did something for me. And I remember my gynae allowing me one snack a week.
1: Okay.
0: Which contained sugar.
1: Yes.
0: When I was already in hospital about to give birth, because we were monitoring things really closely because it was a really tough pregnancy. They came at 30 weeks. It was just a mess. And so, he said I was allowed one snack. Oh my word, I knew exactly what that would be to close the gap and to kind of just really remind me of who I am. And it was this, and I had my husband get from the ladies a glass of milk. And oh my word. I could have gone on for another 2 months carrying those boys because it did everything for me. And I realized that this snack has been a clutch for me when I really want to feel... I don't care. When I'm having this, I don't care. I don't always have a milk to dunk, but and I love it. I absolutely love it.
1: Last question.
0: Yes.
1: We talked about motherhood. Mm-hmm. We talked about your own journey. Mm-hmm. For women that feel their own battles, what they're going through are too messy. It's too all over the place to even consider sharing. What do you have to say to a woman that is going through that? That their story does not necessarily matter. What do you have to say, having gone through your own journey?
0: So first of all, it's so important to own your story. I know it's messy. And it's Dorize Tunozi also, what makes them messier is the fact that somebody else is involved. If it's Dorize, it was just us, it'll be great because then you could tell your story comfortably. But I can't speak about my divorce without speaking about my ex-husband. It's difficult, right? I also can't speak about how I grew up without speaking about the dignity of my parents. What makes our stories messier is not so much our decisions and choices. It's also the fact that there are people around us. And so when we think of telling that story, you have to be okay with the other characters in the story, right? And that's, I think, the most difficult part that stops a lot of us from sharing. But I often say to women that you could do the courtesy of informing these other main characters, these other characters, but aizu chika, this is your story, right? I informed my ex-husband, for example, this is, I'm going to talk about it.
1: Okay.
0: I informed my brother.
1: Yeah.
0: He wasn't agreeing at the time. I informed my family members. They weren't happy at the time. But I informed them, respected them, had a conversation with myself about my parents and thought, you know what, the two of you, you lived your life, it's not time to live mine, right? So own your story, no matter how messy.
1: Yeah.
0: Respect the other characters.
1: Okay.
0: Inform them, right, that this is what you're going to do. Mm-hmm. And by the way, to own your story and start telling it is not always on a public platform.
1: Yes. Thank you.
0: So we're not talking come on social media, all of that, and now be a speaker. Yeah. No. It's also being comfortable with telling someone close to you.
1: Yeah.
0: So it's about also just owning your story and being able to tell it in those spaces.
1: Yeah.
0: I really want to encourage women to know that sometimes by keeping quiet, or rather on the flip side, by telling your story, you are really encouraging another woman to step into their purpose.
1: Yeah.
0: And I'm not saying now let's all run around and start telling our stories.
1: Yeah.
0: But also the beauty about telling your story is that you then realize when other women tell their stories,
1: I'm not alone.
0: Sana, I'm not alone. And in fact, other people

0: it a little bit harder, you know, if we could really sit and compare notes, babes, you'd realize, so that's the other beauty about telling these our stories, is that it really helps us to put things into perspective. Yeah.
1: Thank you so much for coming through.
0: Thank you for having me. Thank you for thinking of me. I know that you, this is your space, this is what you do, and I know that you had a million and one people to choose from. But thank you so much for giving me and my story time. Thank you so much.
2: What can I say? Oh, my word. My heart is so full. I am so happy right now. The conversations, you know, things that are sometimes frowned upon, and the fact that we've created the safe space for the likes of Osibu to come through and tell their stories. I hope your heart is as full as mine. Thank you so much for joining me today. We are officially back! Guys, please catch this episode wherever you get your podcast and on YouTube. This has been Don't Hold Back. This is where we say it loud. A podcasting collaboration between DW Jacaranda FM and East Coast Radio. This is Nozibele Kamgana Mayaba signing out. Don't hold back. Say it loud.
3: This is DW News, and these are our top stories. Five men have been arrested near an airbase in England on suspicion of preparing a terrorist act. Aerial footage appears to show a bomb disposal robot inspecting three white trucks near the base. The RAF Fairford facility is used by the US Air Force, including as part of its war against Iran. US President Donald Trump praised the UK, saying the suspects were looking to do big damage. Serbia's president, Aleksandar Vučić, has resigned to pursue a bid to become prime minister in an upcoming early election. The pro-Russian populist has faced 2 years of anti-government protests amid allegations of corruption. His second term would otherwise end in May next year, and he is legally barred by the Serb constitution from running for a third term as president. The Pope has reaffirmed his commitment to ending abuse by Catholic priests. On the third day of his visit to France, Leo met seven abuse survivors in Lourdes, a major Catholic pilgrimage site. He also spoke out against assisted dying, saying it must not become normal. He concluded his visit with prayer readings and a torchlight procession.
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Sometimes the only way forward is a fresh start. Our reporter is on his way to meet someone who did exactly that, Martin Seifert. He moved away from the city in part to escape his cocaine addiction. For more than a decade, the drug controlled his life. Today, he's clean. So what does a cocaine high feel like? It magnifies your emotions 100-fold, far more than alcohol or any natural high. If we had some here and both took it, we'd click instantly. We'd be laughing, getting along, and having amazing conversations. Martin was 19 when he snorted cocaine for the first time at a nightclub. A woman he liked offered it to him. Before long, he was using it regularly. One morning I woke up and had to go to work. I felt sick and exhausted, probably because I'd only slept for an hour. I saw some cocaine left on my nightstand, got up, took it, and went to work. Suddenly, work seemed easy. I was focused, alert, and completely concentrated. That was the moment when cocaine became part of my everyday life. But it didn't stop there. Soon, Martin was using regularly, even at work. I'd keep 3, 4, 5 lines under my keyboard at work. Nobody noticed. When I had the office to myself, I'd move the keyboard, snort a line, and keep working. Soon, he was spending up to 800 euros a week on cocaine. He forged qualifications.

0: sentence. He went through rehab several times. His wife, Michelle, nearly left him. But when she saw him starting to change, she gave him another chance. He'd stolen from me, so I told him to buy me a safe with his first paycheck. We also agreed to keep drug tests at home. That way, if he had a runny nose or a cold, he could take a test, and I wouldn't worry he'd relapsed. Today, Martin visits schools to talk about the dangers of cocaine. Becoming a father became another reason to stay clean. I wouldn't say I did it only for my family. You have to look after yourself first before you can take care of your family. Today, Martin is drug-free. Far from the nightlife where his addiction began, he's built a new life here in the countryside.
1: Am I addicted? According to the WHO, these are the criteria. A strong desire or even compulsion for a substance or activity. Impaired control. You can't stop or cut back. Withdrawal symptoms when you go without. A racing heart. Sweating. Or stomach cramps. Tolerance. You need more and more to achieve the same effect. Neglecting other interests, activity, or your social life. And continued use despite the harm to your health. And it doesn't have to be an illegal drug. Addiction can lurk almost anywhere.
2: What if I told you that you might be an addict, but you don't know that you're an addict? And this is what you might be addicted to. Sugar. I know, this stuff is so sweet, so innocent, we even give it to our kids all the time. So can it really be that bad? The answer to that question is a bitter pill to swallow.
3: We are biologically rigged to want sugar.
2: To figure out why, let's rewind a couple thousand years to when we were hunter-gatherers. In nature, sweetness means sugar, a quick source of energy. Being able to taste sweetness helped our ancestors to focus on high-energy foods, and that improved their chances of survival. And to make our love for sweets even more deep-seated and powerful, evolution has come up with another cruel trick. Sugar is one of the very few foods to trigger the release of dopamine in the body.
3: You can see craving in the brain. There's a dopamine rush that follows pretty much most substances that are abused. And you see that actually happening quicker for sugar than for some drugs of abuse. It's easier to, in animal studies, it's easier to addict animals to sugar than it is to cocaine.
2: Dopamine is kind of like the chemical version of positive anticipation. The body releases the neurotransmitter when we're winning a game, having sex, or doing drugs. Sugar actually activates the same reward pathways as opioids, though to a lesser degree. Sugar doesn't cause the same physical withdrawal symptoms as opioids do, but most experts agree it also leads to dependence, causing cravings and overconsumption. And the more sugar you eat, the more you need to get the same high. So yes, sugar is addictive.
1: Sugar is part of everyday life, and so are our smartphones. On the go, at meals, even late at night, our phones are often within reach. Brain researcher Manfred Spitzer says the consequences can be severe.
0: Digital media harm brain development, and that also affects education. And above all, digital media harm our health, with devastating consequences for society as a whole. For 10 years, Leo spent up to 12 hours a day online. Watching a series or playing a computer game really calmed me down. I could switch off and forget about my other problems. It distracted me from them and from reality. Leo struggles with depression and panic attacks. For years, no one realized his internet use might be part of the problem. 8 weeks ago, he came to the psychosomatic clinic for treatment. Bert Te Wild specializes in treating internet addiction. It mainly affects young men who struggle with the transition into adulthood. The real world can feel frightening or painful, so they retreat into a digital one, a place where gaming, pornography, or streaming on computers or smartphones can become addictive.

0: geraten.
1: Leo's addiction became so severe that everything else in his life took a back seat. I started several vocational training and university programs, but dropped out of every one within 6 months. So why is it so hard to put down our smartphones? Digital media can be addictive because the internet satisfies our need for new information. Social media satisfies our need for connection, and computer games satisfy our need for competition. All three activate the brain's dopamine reward system. That's beneficial in some ways, but can also lead to addiction. Take this, for example. This image comes from a study on cocaine addiction and its impact on the brain. And this one comes from a study on social media addiction. Similar areas of the brain are activated, so addictive behavior isn't limited to substances. Fast-moving images can also be a problem. The brain can handle about one image per second. Anything faster becomes harder to process. Here, in the first third of this waveform, we see the typical processing patterns involved in perception, memory, and the brain's initial evaluation of the image. When the sequence speeds up, these more complex processes disappear because the next image arrives immediately. The brain is left making only simple judgments: thumbs up, thumbs down, yes, no, I like it, I don't like it. As a result, thinking becomes simpler and more superficial. Our brains weren't built for the constant pace of the digital world. For Leo, the endless stream of content made it hard to sleep. For about 5 years now, I've needed medication to sleep. In the morning, it can take me an hour or two before I really feel awake. Too much screen time can affect how the brain develops. The brain develops differently at different stages of life. In early childhood, social skills are developing, and babies who spend too much time in front of a screen can develop symptoms of autism. Teenagers who don't spend time on activities like soccer, music, theater, or hands-on projects may struggle to develop perseverance. That can make it harder to complete school, vocational training, or university, and eventually affect their careers. In the end, it can affect their whole lives. At the clinic, Leo is learning to take control of his media use. At first, that wasn't easy. For the first 2 weeks, we had to hand in all our devices, our phones and laptops, and were given a simple push-button phone. At least I could still make calls. But it was tough because I suddenly realized how often I reached for my smartphone or laptop to watch something. And suddenly I couldn't do that anymore. The treatment follows a method used by Bertha Wild and his team. The goal isn't to stop using the internet. We need it for all sorts of things. Patients first go through withdrawal, then learn to avoid the triggers behind their addiction, such as pornography, gaming, streaming, or social media. Giving up those habits feels like a major sacrifice, and that's what our therapy addresses. So when does internet use become an addiction? Addiction isn't about how much time you spend online. It's about losing control. If you spend more and more of your time online and start neglecting important parts of your life, like your health, relationships, work, school or university, that's a warning sign. And if you continue despite those negative consequences, that's when we might diagnose an internet addiction. Today, Leo is building new relationships and rediscovering life offline, in sports, for example. I really enjoy being active with other people, laughing and having fun together. Exercise and a good workout are a great way to relieve stress and anxiety. Things are looking up. Leo is no longer glued to a screen. He's happier and making plans for the future. I'd love to play the guitar in a band. I started about 5 years ago, and now I have the time and motivation to practice again. I'm working hard to make it happen. Internet addiction is a growing problem. For Leo, recovery began when he reconnected with real life. I'm Sebastian and play esports. I'm Mike Vanica and wanted to be an esports player. Sebastian Wehmeyer is 20 and competes in Germany's virtual Bundesliga. He's one of the country's top players. It's good to want to compete with the best, to keep improving and show what you can do. He trains about 4 hours a day and even more before tournaments. He's also studying computer science. A scholarship has helped him balance both. But what happens when gaming takes up so much of your time? Sebastian says he's always been in control. I always managed it pretty well. I'd finish everything for school, and after that, in my free time, I spent a lot of time playing.
0: Viel zum Zocken benutzt.
1: Esports has become a global phenomenon. Professional gaming tournaments attract millions of viewers, especially in countries like South Korea, China, and the United States. But chasing the dream can have a downside. Gaming no longer dominates Mike's life. But for years, his dream of going pro came at a cost. At some point, everything else starts to disappear and gaming takes over. Games reward players who put a lot of time into them. Some pros train for up to 14 hours a day. Many amateurs try to keep up. Some develop an addiction. Mike was one of them. At his lowest point, he rarely left his room. One day my mom came over and tried to get me to go to work. It was only about 50 meters away, but I just couldn't make myself go. Mike lost his job and drifted away from friends. His life revolved around gaming and the dream of going pro. If your role model games for 8 or more hours a day, you think that's what you have to do to reach their level. Sebastian plays for a professional club. His coach, Phil, does more than just analyze his matches. He also makes sure Sebastian stays on top of his studies and other responsibilities. His club and scholarship are his support system. They also help cover the costs of in-game purchases. As an esports player, you're almost forced to spend money on the game. But usually the club covers the costs. So what's his advice for young gamers? School should always come first. Don't neglect it. And make sure gaming stays a hobby, not the center of your life. It took 4 months in a clinic and a long break from gaming for Mike to rebuild his life. Now gaming is just a hobby. He also left university and trained as a chimney sweep. I wanted a fresh start, something that would get me away from the screen. Mike also co-founded an organization that helps prevent media addiction. That includes teaching how to play esports responsibly. Don't take on more unless you can handle what you're already doing. Sebastian Wehmeyer and Mike Vanica. One is living the dream shared by many gamers. The other learned how quickly that dream can take over your whole life. Finja is 27 and recovering from a shopping addiction. For years, shopping controlled her life. For example, I bought a treadmill that I've probably only used 2 or 3 times. I have a gym membership and don't need a treadmill at home. Finja doesn't want to say how much money she spent during her addiction, but she'll be paying off the debt for years to come. She has her spending under control now, but resisting the urge to

0: job is still a daily challenge. 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
1: Da gibt's ja immer wieder irgendwelche Angebote.
0: Whenever there was a big sale, I tended to go overboard. Sometimes I completely lost track. I'd get 5 to 10 packages a day, and often they just sit there unopened. For Finja, shopping was a source of pleasure. But she often spent more than she could afford and hid her purchases, both signs of a shopping addiction. I never talked about it with my friends, but in my relationship, we argued about it constantly. The packages kept arriving, and I couldn't really explain it, because a lot of the things that I bought just didn't make sense. It's estimated that hundreds of millions of people around the world struggle with compulsive buying. Gordon Emons heads the Center for Behavioral Addiction in Berlin and treats people with shopping addiction. It affects people of all ages. Some of our patients are young adults, but we also see people in their 60s or 70s. What they buy varies widely too, from clothes and cosmetics to electronics and secondhand items. It can be almost anything. Shopping too much might not seem like an addiction, but it activates the same reward systems in the brain as a substance addiction. It's not just about buying something. A lot of it is also about searching for products and deciding what to buy. Shopping often means going out, spending time in stores. During that process, chemicals like dopamine and serotonin are released into the brain. They make you feel good and can distract you from problems in everyday life. For Finja, therapy helped. She still has forgotten purchases stored in her basement. But these days, she's focused on letting things go rather than buying more. Instead of throwing things away, I'd rather have them go to someone who can actually use and enjoy them. Not every shopping spree turns into an addiction, but paying attention to our spending habits could help prevent an addiction that's more common than most people think.
2: You can become addicted to almost anything, hard as that may be to imagine.
0: A relaxed run, something that's important to Alexander Baden. But for years, work always got in the way. I worked 60 to 70 hours a week, late into the night, to meet every deadline. Somewhere along the way, I stopped taking care of myself. Anke Domei knows that feeling. The biology teacher was constantly preparing lessons. She even turned her school's 200-square-meter garden into a green learning space for students. I wanted to share my enthusiasm. That was my goal, to make lessons exciting and bring in something special. But afterwards, I'd really feel it. Once class was over, I'd go from full speed to completely exhausted. And often, the rest of the day was basically lost. Eventually, both of them reached their limits and sought help at a psychiatric clinic. But experts say the warning signs often appear much earlier. People who regularly work during their free time, neglect hobbies, and spend less time with family and friends may be at risk. Physical pain, poor concentration, and declining performance can also be warning signs. At the clinic, patients first learn to pay attention to themselves again and to their own feelings and needs. Today, archery helps Anke switch off. For a while, her attention is focused on just one thing. It's a good feeling. My focus shifts to what I'm doing, to the present moment. When I'm doing archery, I don't think about anything else. Alexander is now confronting the pressure that once pushed him to his limits. Therapy has helped him recognize the warning signs he ignored for years.

0: He was exhausted, but never gave himself permission to stop. Chronic exhaustion develops gradually. As it grows, people often lose motivation for both work and activities they once enjoyed. That's what we call burnout. And if burnout isn't treated, it can become much more severe.
1: Dieses Burnout, wenn es nicht behandelt wird, kann aber immer schwerwiegender werden.
0: Burnout can even lead to depression. Therapy also helps patients reconnect with something many had lost, joy. For some patients, singing therapy can help. You really do feel that joy, that sense of happiness. It's very different from what I learned as a child. A lot of people probably recognize this. My parents grew up during and after the war, and the message was always, don't be too hopeful or too happy, because something bad could happen. That mindset can stay with you for a long time. Alexander takes part in gong therapy. Through sound therapy, patients reconnect with the feelings they may have buried for years. At first, he didn't take these sessions very seriously. I have to say, this was the therapy where I cried the most. It was the most emotional for me. Today we know that therapy isn't just about talking about a trauma or understanding where it comes from. You have to experience it. You have to truly feel it. At the end of the session, Alexander draws his emotion. The erupting volcano reflects a realization that has changed his life. I grew up in a family where achievement was extremely important. Success was how you earned recognition, maybe even love. But I've learned that's not true. Learning to respect their own limits is key. One of my biggest changes has been learning to treat myself with more kindness. Alexander is determined not to fall into the same pattern again. Sometimes I just say, it's 5 o'clock, the work phone goes off, and it's time for my family and sports.
2: Work, exercise, family, it's all good. As long as there's still time for In Good Shape. Take care, see you next time.
3: One sentence changed it all.
4: He said to me, oh, that's so expensive for something from Africa. And it struck me. I was like, wow, is this how you regard us?
3: Audrey Kojo decided it was time for something new. Her Diaspora Creatives connects African artistic talents in Vienna to help them get that big break. Euromaths. Next. 42 million people, one fragile food system. Feeding a mega city like Jakarta depends on supplies from the outside. Now local environmentalists are searching for alternatives, building innovative tech solutions, and rediscovering traditional foods beyond rice.
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1: 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How international is Oktoberfest? 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How did French onion soup go from a poor man's meal to a national favorite? 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

0: Munich is once again hosting Oktoberfest. The whole world knows about this beer bonanza, but how international is this festival really?
1: Welcome to Munich's Oktoberfest. It's the most famous Bavarian folk festival and a major party hotspot for visitors from all over the world.
2: I'm from Adelaide, South Australia, down under.
3: Tennessee.
4: I'm from Zimbabwe, Africa.
5: I'm from South Korea.
6: Arizona, USA. China.
1: I've already met people from 5 different countries and I just got here. So let's see how many more nationalities I'll come across today.
7: Munich's Oktoberfest is the world's biggest folk festival. Every year around 6.5 million people flock to the so-called Wiesn, as the festival is called locally, over the course of just over 2 weeks. There's drinking, eating, dancing, and partying. There are 38 festival tents in total. One of the biggest is the Hofbräu tent. It can hold 10,000 people.
1: I chose the Hofbräu tent because I've heard that this is where you'll find the most international crowd. Time to find out if that's really true.
7: It's only early afternoon and all the seats are taken. The atmosphere is incredible. Back to my country count. Just how international is the Hofbräu tent?
8: I'm from Brazil. This is the most wonderful thing Germany can give us. This right here, this joy.
9: Sydney, Australia. It's the best for international getting together and just the vibes.
10: Philippines. We like it. So maybe next year we'll come back and have a party, you know.
11: I'm from Asturias, Spain.
12: Originally from Atlanta, Georgia.
13: We are from India. It's about having fun with your friends. It's a culture which you don't see in any other part of Germany. I find Bayern does it very well.
11: Dominican Republic. What's the best thing about Oktoberfest?
7: I've already met people from 11 different countries. The stats say that around 20% of all Oktoberfest visitors come from abroad. Most of them are from the US, Italy, and the UK. Annika Schiller has been working at the Hofbräu tent for 20 years, and she loves the international vibe.
1: Which nationality drinks most here at Oktoberfest?
14: That's a tough question. It's the Bavarians, of course, because they know the strong beer and they can handle it. Besides that, I would say the English, the Americans, the Australians, and then the Italians in the very back. Or maybe even the Japanese or the Chinese, yeah. They drink less, yeah. I just love meeting people from all over the world, you know? You come here once a year for this craziness, it's just like a different kind of life, you know? Yeah, I love that.
7: So what is Oktoberfest exactly? An authentic Bavarian folk festival or more of an international party hotspot?
15: Traditionell.
8: Traditional, I'd say.
11: And you?

0: I think it's more of a tourist event because you also see a lot of people just walking around in jeans.
1: Where are you from?
0: From Chihuahua, Mexico.
1: And what do you think? Is it more traditional or more touristy?
0: I'm impressed because I didn't think it would be this traditional.
1: Where are you from? Switzerland. What do you think? Is it more touristic or traditional? Definitely traditional, but I also like that a tradition like this can be modern, international, and open to everyone. Where are you from?
0: Peru, South America.
1: And what's so special about this festival?
0: The way the whole world comes together, with all these different cultures, without discrimination. It's free and beautiful.
2: My country count is now up to 14, but let's get back to the Hofbräu tent.
1: There are a lot of people here from the US, Australia, and South America, including Spanish speakers. How do you get them involved? German songs won't do the trick, will they? With eye contact and gestures.
2: Alois knows how to get the crowd going, no matter what language they speak. My visit here is coming to an end. I met people from 14 different countries today and had a ton of fun.
3: Moving on now to Kraków in Poland, which sees millions of tourists every year. Beyond the beautiful old town and other famous sites, what's life really like for young people who live there?
4: One of the things I loved most about living in Kraków is that it's a perfect place to educate yourself, entertain yourself, socialize, find some international friends, and just live your life to the fullest.
0: Kraków is hip, full of life and students. It's one of Poland's top university cities and has a cosmopolitan vibe. What's it like to live here?
4: Hi, I'm Katarzyna. I'm 23 years old. I live and study literature in Kraków. And today I'll show you what my typical day is like. Come along. Hi, come on in. Welcome to my student's apartment. Well, actually, it's not completely mine. It's rented, and exclusively this room is what I would call my private space. As you can see, it's not much, but as a person who grew up with my sister in my room, sharing the room with my sister, I'm really grateful to have that.
0: She lives in a shared apartment. She shares a bathroom and kitchen with two roommates, but they don't have a common living room. She pays her rent through a scholarship and support from her parents.
4: The rent for this room in this apartment is around 1200 zlotys, and it's quite cheap for almost the center of Kraków.
0: That's 280 euros for a room in a 1960s-70s apartment block. To get to campus, she takes the tram. Kraków has one of the densest tram networks in Poland. A yearly student pass costs 470 zloty, around 110 euros. Katarzyna is pursuing a master's degree in Polish and Jewish literature at the public Jagiellonian University, one of the oldest in Europe.
4: So now we're coming to one of my favorite libraries.
0: Her generation is more educated than any that have come before. Some 42% of Poles aged 25 to 34 hold a university degree. Among women, that tops 50%, among the highest in the EU. Reading is a big part of her studies, and Katarzyna loves it.
4: To study literature, you need to train your attention span to be able to concentrate on longer texts. And since for my generation and even the younger ones, it's getting more and more difficult, I think it's a nice training.
0: Plac Nowy, or the New Square, is a popular meeting spot and the go-to place for a cheap, quick lunch. Zapiekanki, toasted open-faced baguettes, is a Polish specialty.
4: Good as always.
0: Kraków attracts up to 10 million visitors a year. Katarzyna tries to avoid tourist hotspots like the main market square. This afternoon,

0: Soon, Katarzyna is meeting her friend Christina just outside the old town. They show us their favorite spot, where the prices are right for students.
1: There is plenty of nice and affordable spaces to have lunch or coffee from a student's perspective. Places that are not necessarily dedicated or designed with the tourists in mind, but you need to know where to find it.
0: Katarzyna hopes to work in academia in the future, though it's a field with limited job openings. Still, her overall career prospects are solid. Youth unemployment in Poland stands at just over 10%, significantly lower than in many other EU countries.
1: If I'll be lucky enough to pursue with my academic life, then I would probably love to stay here. I would love to stay here anyway because I love this city. I'm not sure whether or not it will be possible with the cost of living, but for now, I'll just try to navigate it in the best way possible.
2: It's a dish you'll find on almost every menu in France, French onion soup. We take a look at how this humble meal for ordinary people became one of France's most famous exports.
3: Encased in a thick, cheesy crust, this special delicacy is not your typical soup. Both locals and tourists alike delight in breaking through its crispy top and digging in.
4: I actually had onion soup at a restaurant here. It had bread soaked in it with melted cheese on top. It was quite delicious. I like the texture, especially the gratinated top, and the bread makes it very filling.
0: It's great for when you've been out late, celebrating.
3: This is Au Chien qui Fume, a brasserie dating back to 1740. Located right in the Les Halles district in Paris. Onion soup is even mentioned on its listed facade. If there's one place where onion soup has been served for a very long time, it's here. It's made from very simple ingredients, but when you put them all together, you get something really good. Chef Siana Potino follows a traditional recipe to prepare the dish.
0: For onion soup, first of all, you obviously need onions, toasted bread, Gruyere cheese, oil, thyme, bay leaves, butter, some white wine, and veal or beef stock. Vegetarians can use vegetable stock instead.
3: The heart of the soup is the onions. Siana cuts them into medium-sized slices.
0: You shouldn't cut them too thick because then they take too long to cook and the texture isn't nice. And I have a trick to make you cry less. Wet the knife with water first.
3: On a gas stove, Siana fries the onions in a generous amount of oil in a large pot. She adds fresh thyme, a few bay leaves, and some salt and pepper. Then all that's left to do is wait until the onions reach just the right consistency.
0: They need to be a little soft, not too firm, to make proper onion soup. And now I'm adding the butter. You need lots of it, because that's what gives it flavor. The onions need to caramelize well. That's extra important.
3: Next, Siana deglazes the pan with a splash of white wine. This loosens up the caramelized bits stuck to the bottom, known in French as sucre, which gives the soup its characteristic flavor. Only then does she add the stock to the deeply browned caramelized onions, a rich veal stock mixed with water. She lets the soup simmer on low heat while its flavor fully unfolds.
0: The longer the onion soup simmers, the better it gets. Now it's ready.
3: To top things off, Siana turns the soup into a gratiné by placing a few small slices of white bread over it and covering it with grated cheese.
0: I'm generous with the cheese. You need plenty of it to get a nice gratinated crust.
3: Under the grill, the cheese melts into a golden crust. And voila! Siana's soup à l'oignon is ready. It might be garnished with a few herbs, and it's always served piping hot. The dish doubles as either a starter or a main.
0: It's really filling. I feel it's a main course, not a starter. Not your typical soup, and delicious. It's a simple recipe, but it's so representative of France, and it stood the test of time. The fact that people still eat it shows just how good it is.
3: Once a food for the poor, made of just onions, bread, and water, onion soup has gone down as a classic. Today, even Michelin-starred chefs prepare this delicacy. The typical cheesy gratiné variant didn't come about until the 19th century in the Les Halles district. The site, now home to a shopping center, was once the location of the market halls. Onion soup was widely eaten at night in the market halls by workers who were out in the cold and wanted something warm and nourishing that wasn't too expensive. Rich and poor alike dug into the same dish. Alongside market workers, fancily dressed partygoers would end their nights with a bowl of soup. And not much has changed since then, even if the market halls were fully demolished by 1971. The neighborhood changed completely after Les Halles was redeveloped. But it's still very lively, with plenty going on in the evenings. That's why we try to stay open until 2 in the morning, so we can serve all those people looking for a bowl of onion soup. The market halls may be gone, but onion soup is here to stay. What was once a humble meal for the working class has morphed into a Parisian specialty.
2: Audrey Kojo from Benin, West Africa, is on a mission. She's created a network in Vienna where talented people from the African diaspora can exchange ideas. Her goal is to foster greater recognition of the African community.
1: There's a community here that makes me feel comfortable, that makes me feel like I belong.
5: For Audrey Kojo, that sense of belonging didn't come overnight. After moving from Benin to Europe, she often found herself confronted with false assumptions about where she came from.
1: I tell people I come from Benin Republic. Where is Benin Republic? Do you speak African? There's 54, even more countries there, and there are thousands of different languages. Nobody speaks African. I just have to prove people what I'm worth. And obviously, when people get to know me, they realize, oh, there's more to her than just what she looks like and where she's from.
5: After leaving Benin, Audrey and her family moved around Europe because of her father's work. These days, she's raising her own daughter between France and Austria. A conversation with her daughter here in Vienna about a handbag made by a Beninese designer would inspire her.
1: She was like, how much is this? And I told her, well, it's 60 euros. That was the price. And then she said to me, oh, that's so expensive for something from Africa. And it struck me. I was like, wow, is this how you regard us? And that was one of the key moments where I thought to myself, I need to create something, or I need to find something that puts forth the positive narratives, the positive story, the positive contribution of African diaspora in Europe. Attends, tu montes sur mon dos.
5: Audrey decided to start where she had built her own life, Vienna. In 2023, she founded Diaspora Creatives, a collective that creates opportunities for African artists. One of them is Louise Dininga, whose work is currently on display at this architectural practice thanks to art collector Isabella Kumpost.
0: We've set ourselves the goal of showcasing art where people live and work. We feel it's best to do this in an office, for example, where people can get a feel of where art belongs, not just in a white cube or gallery, but outside of those typical settings.
1: Without speaking, you are contributing to breaking stereotypes about the African artist and the African continent, and it's beautiful. It gives the hope for other artists that they can be featured in spaces like this.
5: Audrey's network extends beyond artists.

0: she's built relationships with businesses across Vienna that now support diaspora creatives and its events. But building this community hasn't always been easy.
1: The hardest part was getting out of my comfort zone. I remember literally asking myself how I could walk to people to get sponsorship or partner with people for events. This is because I'm naturally a shy person and very reserved. And I knew it required me to actually step out of my safe environment and get no as an answer sometimes.
0: Tonight, months of work come together at an event called Made in Diaspora. It's an evening celebrating African creativity and the people behind it. One of the creatives taking center stage tonight is fashion designer Hannah Akwa.
2: So we embrace the Austrian elegance and the African royalty. So you can see the Austrian silhouettes, and then of course you can see the African excellence and the vibrancy of our colors and our African material.
0: With support and exposure from Audrey's network, Hannah's designs have now made it to Vienna Fashion Week.
2: Can you imagine us bringing our curvy women onto the Vienna Fashion Week catwalk? She's marketing us as a brand. This platform allowed us to showcase our clothes, and then we get sales.
0: Earlier this year, Audrey's work was recognized with an award for community engagement. But for her, the real success is seeing others grow.
1: We want everybody outside of the community to see the beauty, the brilliance, the excellence that we bring, not only in Austria, but outside to the whole world.
3: Other questions?
4: And finally, did you know that Finns are crazy about blueberries? These little berries are a staple of the local diet. We found out how easy they are to gather in the wild and why Finns are so passionate about them.
5: Finnish blogger Varpul Rusila is all about nature. In her free time, she and her family go berry picking in the forest. Thanks to Finland's right of common access, anyone is allowed to wander freely through the forests and pick berries here.
6: The best blueberry spots, they are passed down from a generation to another. And when you get married, you are introduced to your spouse's best spots.
5: This is Finland's Lakeland region, an hour and a half from Helsinki. We visit Lahti, where Varpu lives and works. She blogs about the Finnish way of life. And that includes the gathering of wild blueberries with her daughter.
6: That's very normal. And that is also like the badge of honor. We are not that fussy about having blue fingers in Finland because it means that you have been out in the wilderness.
5: Hardly a day goes by where Varpu doesn't prepare something with blueberries.
7: The recipe that we're doing today is my family recipe, and this is our go-to recipe when we are making a blueberry pie. We can do it in a heartbeat. So it's a really, really like a 5-minute recipe.
5: So let's get started. First, Varpu mixes flour, baking powder, oats, and a little salt. In a second bowl, she mixes butter and sugar. Then one egg. In goes the flour mix. And finally, some typical Finnish sour cream. The cream is folded in lightly before spreading the dough in a greased pan.
7: In Finland, we love to use the wild blueberries. We believe that this is the real stuff, so to speak. They are high in vitamin C, fiber, and also antioxidants. The

0: is real blueberries.
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0: Add a little bit of sugar.
2: And into the oven it goes, 25 minutes at 225 degrees Celsius. The capital, Helsinki, is also known for its love of wild berries. In fact, Finns consume 8 kilos per capita a year, the equivalent of a large cleaning bucket. 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They come in every imaginable form. 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
1: This is how we make it. Super great and just so good. So good.
2: The twists and variations are endless, but for Varpu and her family, there's only one true blueberry pie.
3: And on that berry blueberry note, we come to the end of the show. Be sure to click and follow us on our social media channels where you can also leave your comments about the reports. Till next week, it's bye for now and Auf Wiedersehen.

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1: Global Us. In 15 minutes.
2: Dreaming of Norway and its wild open spaces? Get in line.
3: It's really, really crowded here.
2: The views are epic. And the glaciers hotter than ever.
3: Unbelievable.
4: A little Disneyland.
2: But which way is the exit? Norway at its limit.
1: In 60 minutes.
5: A DW journalist has been arrested in Turkey.
6: Media freedom appears under attack.
7: They ask questions, they challenge, they expose. In their search for facts, truth, and transparency. But journalism is under threat from violence, censorship, financial pressure, and an aggressive surge in fake news.
8: Journalism gives us perspective. Understanding the world is something we do together, because together we see.
9: If you want to understand China, you'll have to understand Chen Minmao.
7: To some, he's an icon. To others, a tyrant. Mao Zedong, founder of modern China.
9: He was a monster who was responsible for millions of people's deaths.
7: From revolutionary to China's most powerful figure, he pursued his vision for the People's Republic with ruthless determination.
9: The system produced a monster and couldn't stop it.
7: ...50 years after Mao's death, how does his legacy continue to shape this superpower? Mao, China's Red Emperor, starts October 3rd on DW.
10: This is DW News and these are our top stories. Five men have been arrested near an airbase in England on suspicion of preparing a terrorist act. Aerial footage appears to show a bomb disposal robot inspecting three white trucks near the base. The RAF Fairford facility is used by the US Air Force, including as part of its war against Iran. US President Donald Trump praised the UK, saying the suspects were looking to do big damage. Serbia's President Aleksandar Vučić has resigned to pursue a bid to become Prime Minister in an upcoming early election. The pro-Russian populist has faced 2 years of anti-government protests amid allegations of corruption. His second term would otherwise end in May next year, and he is legally barred by the Serb constitution from running for a third term as president. The Pope has reaffirmed his commitment to ending abuse by Catholic priests. On the third day of his visit to France, Leo met seven abuse survivors in Lourdes, a major Catholic pilgrimage site. He also spoke out against assisted dying, saying it must not become normal. He concluded his visit with prayer readings and a torchlight procession.

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2: We encourage our audience to send us content they have spotted online where they assume it might be mis- or disinformation.
0: 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Because together, we see.
3: Imagine arriving at the airport, ticket in hand, only to discover you're not allowed to leave the country. That's a possibility some Chinese citizens may now face. China has introduced broad new travel restrictions aimed at people who could endanger national security. But what exactly does that mean? Analysts say these rules could affect far more than spies or criminals. Instead, they argue the real focus may be China's most valuable resource, its talent. The scientists, the engineers, the AI researchers, the people helping drive China's tech ambitions.
4: There's a real focus on the tech sector, on AI, on individuals who are working in areas where China feels as though it's in strategic competition with both the United States and other key Western states in Japan. So this law is about sending a signal to people who are working in these sectors. We're not necessarily going to allow you to have the same level of freedom to travel that you had before.
3: That's Thomas Kellogg, a China law expert at Georgetown University in the United States. He argues these rules aren't simply about controlling China's borders. They're about controlling who gets to leave and potentially who can come back. Beijing says the regulations are designed to protect national security, development interests, and public safety. But critics believe there's more going on. So let's start with the obvious question. Why would China want to limit travel for some of its most highly skilled workers?
4: This is

0: part and parcel of a larger economic vision that is about competition with the West and about keeping resources at home to quote unquote win that competition.
1: So artificial intelligence, advanced computing, and semiconductor technology

0: people in those high-tech industries, right? So in semiconductor manufacturing, in AI, in advanced computing.
1: That's Rick Glauert. He's DW's East Asia correspondent. So what is Beijing trying to protect? The technology or the people behind it?
2: They are saying to Chinese citizens, no, you have to stay here. No, you must work in the tech sector in China, and you have to be putting yourself to the service of this broader economic and tech competition that we're in right now.
1: That's a remarkable shift. For decades, opening up to the world helped fuel China's rise. But critics say these regulations point in the opposite direction.
2: One of the key stories of China's incredibly rapid economic growth and technological progress over the last 40 or 50 years has been opening up to the world. Actually, we want you to stay at home. We want you to keep your capital at home.
1: China has benefited greatly from people moving between countries. Students went abroad to study, researchers collaborated with foreign institutions, entrepreneurs built connections across borders. And Kellogg argues that all helped fuel China's remarkable economic rise. But these new rules suggest Beijing increasingly views that openness as a risk rather than an advantage.
2: You have a direct reference in the new regulations to national security as a basis for applying an exit ban. And of course, in the Chinese context, that's an incredibly vague and overbroad term.
1: So if national security isn't clearly defined, then who exactly could be affected? At first glance, these rules appear focused on scientists, engineers, and tech workers. But Kellogg argues the potential reach would be far wider.
2: We have concerns for ethnic minority groups who could well be hit by these enhanced provisions. And then we have government workers who don't necessarily work in more sensitive areas who have to think more carefully about or just have to wait and see, right, whether or not they're able to travel overseas.
0: The nature of the law is that it is going to have a chilling effect. It's going to keep people guessing whether or not they've done anything wrong.
1: And that uncertainty may be part of the point. One of the biggest criticisms of the new regulations is that they leave people guessing. If the definition of national security is broad and the people affected aren't clearly defined, then how do you know whether you're at risk? For someone working in artificial intelligence, semiconductors, or advanced computing, that could become an important question.
0: So people working in those industries, yeah, will start to be thinking, you know, what can I do when I go abroad? Can I still go abroad? Under my understanding, the law includes what you do elsewhere. So potentially people in these industries or linked to these industries could be doing things abroad, could post pictures on social medias, could be tagged in other people's photos on social medias and come back to China and have questions asked.
1: So it's not just travel that could come under scrutiny. It could also be behavior. And that's why some analysts say the regulations aren't simply about protecting technology or preventing talent from leaving. They also fit into a broader trend, one in which security concerns are increasingly shaping Chinese society.
2: There is the effort to ensure that Chinese citizens who are traveling overseas are not going to say or do anything that the government doesn't like, because they now know that they could be slapped with an exit ban after they return.
1: But there is another concern. Many people may not even know they are affected until they try to travel.
2: Many Chinese citizens that I have interviewed who have been subjected to exit bans have said that they only learned that they were subjected to exit bans when they attempted to travel.
1: Now think about that for a moment. You book the flight, you pack your bags, you head to the airport, and only then do you discover you're not allowed to leave. Critics argue that's one of the most troubling aspects of the regulations. Not just who could be affected, but whether they'll know they're affected at all.
0: Right, you don't know exactly what you can do to have those restrictions placed upon you. And as far as I can tell, there's no way for you to check whether or not you have these restrictions on yourselves.
1: And according to analysts, that uncertainty isn't a side effect. It may be part of the deterrent, because if people don't know where the line is, they may decide it's safer not to go near it. And concerns about these regulations extend beyond mainland China.

0: Taiwan has been paying particularly close attention. The island sits at the center of the global semiconductor industry and the broader technology competition between Beijing and Washington. That means many Taiwanese workers possess exactly the kind of expertise these rules appear designed to contain.
1: Given the tech competition, the economic tech competition between China and Taiwan, that is going to force yet another round of very difficult questions for Taiwanese who are working in the tech sector.
0: For some Taiwanese, those questions are already becoming practical ones. Should they travel to mainland China? Could their work expose them to additional scrutiny? And how much risk are they prepared to accept?
1: I heard from so many Taiwanese friends that they just don't feel comfortable traveling to China these days, that they feel that the risk is just too great.
0: China says these rules are about national security. Critics see a policy designed to retain talent, to strengthen China's position in the race for advanced technology, and expand the state's ability to control its population. For decades, one of China's greatest success stories was opening itself to the world.
1: These new regulations send yet another signal that we're in a different moment now in terms of the Chinese people's freedom to travel.
0: So is China protecting its future or restricting its citizens' freedom? And if some of the country's brightest minds no longer feel free to leave, what does that mean for China's relationship with the rest of the world? I'm Pablo Folia-Elias. Thanks for watching.

0: Do you know which of these three industries has the highest CO2 emission rates? Would you have guessed that it's concrete? Transforming Business delivers answers in a nutshell. Figure out what's the real New Deal and what's just greenwashing. Watch now on YouTube.
1: I tried several times. I went more than six times to Greece. Each travel I have to spend like from 500 to 600 euro.
0: Currently, more than 100 million people worldwide are fleeing, more than ever before.
1: You know, this is a very difficult journey. And when Greek army caught you, it's very hard. They beat you, they take all everything, all your stuff.
0: Find out about Salman's story. Info Migrants. Reliable news for migrants, wherever they may be.
2: Let me. You know what no one ever taught us how to talk about?
3: Yes.
2: Love, sex, relationship.
4: People say it's an adjustment. It's not an adjustment. It's a new life.
2: This season, we're going deeper.
5: It doesn't happen to me.
6: Having that.
5: If I feel like that on an occasion, I'll masturbate.
6: Exactly.
2: No shame, no filters. Just honest conversations about what we really think, but rarely get to say out loud. I'm Lisa Mangaldas, and I'm back with a brand new season of Love Matters.
6: Well, you don't have to say shame.
2: How do we even start?
4: This is your idea.
2: Okay. 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

0: Every woman, every man knows that a child needs food. 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
1: Before Mary's meals came, we had a lot of problems.
2: They dropped out of the school because they were eating nothing when coming from home.
3: That could have easily been us. Any one of us.

0: surrogacy in the US, when parenthood takes a different path. Naples, how underground catacombs inspired a community. Jakarta, what's really keeping 42 million people fed?
1: Time for the final touches. A pinch of spices, crisp vegetables, green herbs. Fresh ingredients being prepared for another night of hungry guests at Chef Hans Christian's restaurant. Here in South Jakarta, he serves contemporary cuisine with Indonesian flavors. 75% of what is served up is sourced locally from all parts of the country.
2: I work with a lot of good fishermen from Lombok, Sumbawa, and Bali, but the fish can be very seasonal. So, like for example, they're gonna send us the type of fish they prefer the delivery, and maybe they only have 5 kilograms, they have 10 kilograms. I usually put that into the seasonal menu, but when I put it in the fixed menu, I would require a constant supply of a certain amount, and that's where usually the imported fish comes in.
1: Predictability to cater for the modern and hip crowd that dines here, and quality. Hans Christian prefers beef sourced from Australia. It meets his expectations. What if it doesn't arrive at the August restaurant?
2: We changed the menu.
1: Any product that comes from outside Indonesia has to get through customs.
2: Mostly all the products already has like a permit or certification. Sometimes the regulation can change and we experience like a red flag on a certain product that can the supply can be like stopped from overseas. Like recently we experienced that with lamb.
1: So no lamb today. August Restaurant is one of Jakarta's fine dining stars, fitting for a city that's become a global food hotspot. But behind the buzzing kitchens lies a hidden truth. Jakarta depends heavily on imported food. At Kramat Jati Central Market, where the city's biggest volumes of produce are moved each day, food businesses stock up.
3: Jakarta can only meet about 1-2% of its food needs from local production. This means that approximately 98% of its food supply must be sourced from outside the city.
1: Even something basic like garlic, which comes from China, where it's cheaper. Hazudungan Sidabaluk is the head of the Jakarta Department for Food Security, overseeing the stability of food supplies to the city. It's a tough job. Reliance on imports means unpredictable prices, and both quality and quantity often hinge on factors far beyond his control.
3: Climate change also plays a significant role in food production challenges. The first impact is the shift in planting seasons. When planting schedules shift, harvest times shift as well. If a supplying region experiences flooding, the food volume distributed to Jakarta will automatically decrease, directly affecting food availability in the city. These disruptions affect food prices and influence overall production volumes.
1: And for a megacity of more than 42 million people in its metropolitan area, even minor disruptions can have major consequences. Jakarta's food supply chain is fragile. A delay in transportation can ripple through markets. During the pandemic, this became very evident. The entire country saw a spike in prices. By mid-2020, 37.7% of Indonesian households reported eating less because they couldn't afford enough food. Food prices surged by almost 6% in Indonesia and across other countries in Asia. In Indonesia, the government expanded distribution routes and improved transportation networks to reduce vulnerabilities. And the megacity has its own supply backup.

0: Kita sudah menyiapkan hal tersebut.
1: Jakarta has prepared 1,141 tons of rice as an emergency reserve.
0: Untuk cadangan beras. Itu cadangan beras itu.
1: This reserve will be used in situations such as food shortages, crop failures,
0: kelangkaan pangan,
1: or other emergencies.
0: Mungkin gagal panen apa segala macam.
2: It's a buffer that could last several months. To meet demand, rice is also imported from other countries, such as India, Thailand, and Vietnam. Indonesia has long relied on rice imports, and in 2024, that dependence hit a staggering 4.5 million tons, roughly 15% of what Indonesians consume in a year. But the country wants to shift away from such outside support. It wants to be able to rely on its own domestic production. Yet the massive expansion of rice paddy fields across the country comes at a cost. They are vast monocultures which reduce biodiversity and strain ecosystems. And there is more.
3: Rice is one of the cereal crops that is highly vulnerable to climate change. Each rise in temperature can lead to a significant decline in rice production. The key point is that, amid the current climate crisis, if we rely on only one or two food commodities, especially those that are vulnerable to climate change, we face very high risks.
2: Ahmad Arif is on a mission to bring Indonesia's forgotten foods back into the spotlight. He has written several books about them. Together with students, he explores the country's rich variety of local crops at workshops in Jakarta. They include old-school food gems like sago, a starch similar to tapioca, nutrient-rich for meals like porridge, or breadfruit, often featured on his Instagram account.
3: Many studies indicate that breadfruit has a high level of resilience to climate change. Even as temperatures rise, breadfruit is able to survive and grow with high productivity across various land types. Its carbohydrate content is comparable to rice, with additional nutritional benefits.
2: Indonesia's neglected traditional foods could strengthen food security and climate resilience. But they struggle to compete in a nation deeply connected to rice and wheat, because the country is also the world's top wheat importer, another mainstream staple which has seen growing demand. Alternatives barely make it onto plates, although they can have an impact on a very local level. Amidst the hustle and bustle of this street in East Jakarta, young children are finding out about more diverse types of food. Once a waste disposal site, Hayati has planted an urban garden in a narrow alleyway. In a city like Jakarta, constantly expanding and densifying, such pockets of greenery are hard to come by. Space is scarce, and gardens are precious. On special days, children learn about seeds here and how to grow food.
4: The point is, let's plant together so we don't worry if food shortages occur. This is what I always worry about. If we don't educate children early, and they grow up only with modern, instant things and online activities, without knowing nature, it will be a great loss.
2: What grows here feeds the wider community. Malakasari Idu Farm harvests pak choy, types of spinach and other vegetables for around 500 people each month. They cater lunches for a government ministry and provide independence and steady work for 23 local women. Hayati created the farm after being left with three children to bring up. Once a lifeline, it's now a hub of food and opportunity. A remarkable achievement.
4: I never thought my partner would leave me this way when he passed away. But it happened, and it became my motivation to set an example for other women.
2: The government supports urban gardening, but this grassroots movement cannot guarantee Jakarta's food security. And it's far from being the only big city to rely on long supply chains. Think New York, Singapore, London. They all rely on imports from other regions or abroad. So full supermarket shelves, not guaranteed. One big disruption and things get shaky fast. And this is why Hayati is doing what she's doing.
5: Dengan adanya bencana yang tidak mungkin kita hindari ya.
4: As a result of unavoidable disasters, I started expanding these activities outside the region early this year.
5: Kegiatan ini di luar daerah. Khususnya itu saya melakukan budidaya dan juga beternak itu di daerah.
4: I began cultivation and livestock activities in Schragen and taught the same to families there.
5: Karena kita tidak tahu apa yang akan terjadi nanti di Jakarta.
4: Because we don't know what will happen in Jakarta. At least we will have something to rely on if something occurs.
2: Not everyone has these opportunities. Only a fraction of Jakartans is this prepared. Still, more urban gardens are emerging. Several hundred now exist, boosting community ties and local food resilience. And smart technologies have potential to help too.
1: Jakarta must increase its local food production. This can be achieved by accelerating the adoption of urban farming technologies. For example, implementing Internet of Things systems in agriculture and constructing smart greenhouses across the city.
0: Smart greenhouse di seluruh kota Jakarta.
2: Feeding Jakarta is a massive behind-the-scenes operation that needs structure, foresight, and small ideas with the power to grow, to meet the challenges of our times, so the city's 42 million residents can keep enjoying their mouth-watering food day and night.
6: This story begins beneath the streets of Naples. In these ancient catacombs lies a burial ground for the poor. Tens of thousands of skulls, people buried without names. But locals restored their dignity. Today, the cemetery stands for new beginnings.
1: The women in the neighborhood washed the skulls. This has always been a vibrant, important place for us, right in the middle of the neighborhood. We all came here.
6: The La Paranza Cooperative restored the catacombs and reopened them to the public. On reopening day, the neighborhood walked together there in a proud procession. The restoration did more than save a historic site. It helped restore hope and confidence. Sanità, a working-class neighborhood in Naples, is now home to a network of local associations. In recent years, they've been drawing on the area's cultural heritage to create opportunities for young people. Antonio Iacorino's social cooperative trains unemployed young people to become tour guides. They now lead visitors through historic sites like these catacombs. The cooperative is opening up doors for people who once had few prospects.
1: This cultural heritage means a fresh start, a rebirth for us. It's given us the chance to build something we believe in our own home, our neighborhood.
6: It's Sunday morning in Sanità, and Mass is underway. Sara Sacco is skipping Mass today. She's working as a tour guide at the catacombs. Just a few years ago, the 23-year-old wanted to leave Sanità behind, but the job changed everything.
7: questa vocazione, tra virgolette,
8: since I started working for the cemetery

0: for the poor. I found my calling. Today I love this neighborhood, which I used to despise.
1: Now she guides tourists through the cemetery in two languages and earns her own money. For decades, crime and poverty left Sanita isolated. Gang violence claimed many lives and opportunities were scarce. In the piazza stands a memorial to Gennaro, one of the many people killed here. Marco Badolatti could have been that boy. Today he works with one of the local cooperatives. He grew up on these streets and wants a better future for the next generation.
2: As children here, we were always trying to find a way to stand our ground. We looked for safe places where we could play and feel secure and independent, the way we are today.
1: His family has deep roots in the neighborhood. His aunt and her husband have run a tailoring shop here for 50 years. Life was hard, but people stood by one another. Perhaps that solidarity helped them get through the neighborhood's darkest years.
0: In the past, all the young people moved north. Any families who could afford to went north. But things are getting better for us now.
1: Marco has helped bring change, acting as an outreach educator for local children and teenagers. He understands them and organizes activities, knowing many come from difficult circumstances.
2: You have to pay attention. It's hard for them to talk about their problems. You have to keep an eye out for them.
1: Listening, paying attention, and building change from within the community. In Sanità, residents have worked together to lift the neighborhood out of hardship. A few years ago, the La Paranza Cooperative won the European Heritage Award. In Brussels, Sanità is already being held up as a model. The cooperative funds much of its work through donations and its own projects. This abandoned church, for example, which stands in the heart of Sanità. Badolatti and the cooperative now run it as a museum. The church now houses work by Iago, the world-famous sculptor from Naples. His art moves Badolatti deeply.
2: The sculptures are a bit like us in Sanità. Everything changes, and some things stay the same. And somehow, it's all full of contradictions.
1: Admission fees also help fund a project close to Badolatti's heart, the boxing gym. Here, young people let off steam and learn to face life's challenges. It's a place to feel alive and grounded.
0: Boxing has taught me a lot. Discipline, perseverance, and respect, especially for my opponent. Coming here to train really helps me, and I feel good in this welcoming atmosphere.
1: And the work goes on in Sanità. Residents are building a better future for the next generation.

0: It's early morning in Los Angeles. Lily and Noah are 6 and getting ready for school. They brush their hair, put on sunscreen, pack their water bottles, and then they're out the door. Ryan McGann never imagined that as a gay man, he'd have a family of his own, but he longed for one.
1: I always wanted kids. I grew up with a pretty big Midwestern family, and I had lots of experiences with my nephews and nieces, so I knew I wanted kids, but I wasn't sure it was gonna be a possibility for me. But

0: Once we got married, we started talking about it pretty quickly after we got married.
1: Ryan and Kevin decided against adoption. They wanted children who were biologically related to them, so they chose surrogacy. Lily is Kevin's biological daughter, and Noah is Ryan's son. Each father adopted the other's child, making them both the legal parents of both children. Finding egg donors and the right surrogates took time. The surrogates aren't the children's biological mothers, but the family has stayed close to them. They're on the phone with Letitia. She says she'll soon carry another baby.
2: I think that's one of the misconceptions, is that it is a transaction, but it is like a partnership. Like, I think it was like, we got very, very close with them. Like, we even consider them to be like family.
1: The fathers talk openly with their children about their family. They call their surrogate their tummy mummy. Seminole, Florida.
3: Look,
1: Sarah
3: funny.
1: Whedon is also a gestational surrogate.
4: It's gonna sprout. Okay, ready?
1: Being a mother means everything to Sarah.
4: I know, that one's struggling.
1: She was just 25 when her first husband died. They had wanted children so badly, but never got the chance.
4: Oh, yeah. Oh, he's so cute.
1: Years later, when her pregnancy with little Zariah went smoothly, Sarah began thinking about helping other couples become parents.
4: Oh, do you need more water in your bucket?
1: Sarah felt deeply connected during her surrogate pregnancy. She loved the baby she felt moving inside her, but it wasn't the same as when she was pregnant with Zariah.
4: You go into it knowing that right off the bat, it's someone else's child. The embryo is already formed, so it's not like anything genetically related to me. So knowing that right off the bat, like you just kind of know kind of where to disconnect. Like, this isn't my own child, but I'm still going to love and care for it.
1: Sarah is a beautician. She received compensation for the pregnancy, which helped her pay off loans, but says it wasn't what drove her. Surrogates typically receive $60,000 to $80,000. Medical care and agency fees can cost about as much. Suad Dreyfus is Sarah's agent and helped connect her with intended parents. Suad and her staff carefully screen everyone involved. A surrogate must not be financially dependent on the compensation.
5: No, you can't, sir. You just can't.
1: Both surrogates and intended parents undergo medical and psychological screening.
5: You know, and we're here, and if you need to speak.
6: What is your ideal surrogate? Let's talk about the level of communication you want to have with her. Is she someone you want to talk to on the regular, have phone calls, you want to visit in person, attend appointments? Is she someone you want to keep in contact with after the baby is born? That's also very important. It's not just, you know, we're here, have a baby, thank you so much, and bye.
1: Paid surrogacy is legal in most U.S. states. Unlike in Germany, U.S. law doesn't automatically consider the person who gives birth to be the child's mother. Under Florida law, a gestational surrogate is never considered the mother. Strict contracts are intended to protect women who may be economically vulnerable.
4: Me and my best friend.
1: Sarah says it's about more than compensation. Helping parents who thought they'd never have a baby is deeply rewarding.
4: Baby came out smoothly, quickly, and she went straight to mom for skin to skin, and we were all crying and bawling, and it was just like emotional, but the parents were just, they couldn't stop saying how we are eternally grateful for you, like we can't thank you enough, and just the way that they were just so incredibly thankful for what I did for them was just, it was just so emotional.
1: That was a year ago. Now Sarah is looking forward to doing it again. Ryan and Kevin still remember the births of their children.
0: I cried.
2: Yeah. I think for me it was almost like out of body. I remember I always laughed at people who pass out in the delivery room, and I remember sitting there being so lightheaded, and the doctor was like, don't leave us. And I was like, okay. And it was like very surreal, very surreal.
1: Ryan and Kevin disagree with countries such as Germany, where surrogacy is prohibited. They hope that policy will change one day.
2: I think there's too much focus on the process and less on the love and less on the dream. Instead of like focusing on how they did it, let's just celebrate that they were able to do it and that like they're, you know, they get to have one step closer to pure happiness, you know?
1: Their dream of having a family came true. They're grateful every day that they had the chance to make it happen.

0: Dreaming of Norway and its wild open spaces? Get in line.
1: It's really, really crowded here.
0: The views are epic. And the glaciers hotter than ever.
1: Unbelievable.
2: It's a little Disneyland.
0: But which way is the exit? Norway at its limit.
3: In 15 minutes. Living on the moon. Permanently. That is NASA, the US Space Agency's goal. But is it realistic? That's what scientists from all over the world are trying to find out by researching the conditions on the Earth's celestial companion. Tomorrow today. In 45 minutes. As East Germany fell, the ruling Communist Party's wealth surfaced, and some were determined to hold on to it.
4: Da sind drei Leute bei uns auf die Idee gekommen, dass man doch irgendwo eine Reserve anlegen muss.
3: How do you stash away billions? The deeper you dig, the darker it gets. The mystery of the missing billions. Follow the money, watch the full story on YouTube. What happens to societies where women remain invisible? They lose ideas, power, a part of their future. We showcase the daily victories of women. Brave, honest, loud, side by side, deserving to be heard and seen. We share their stories from the female point of view. Because perspectives matter. Together, we see.
5: Well, help me God.
3: 1 year into Trump 2.0.
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3: Where is the world's oldest democracy headed?
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3: Under pressure, Trump's fractured America starts October 2nd on DW.

0: from fleeing the terror of life under the Taliban.
1: We lost everything as a girl in Afghanistan. We lost our home.
0: To fighting for recognition and the right to represent her homeland.
1: As a child, when it started, I was just like, I'm going to make to the national team and I'm going to represent my country.
0: And finally, taking her place on the world stage.
1: We are not just playing for ourselves. We are playing for so many millions of the girls that are back in Afghanistan.
0: Najma Arefi suffered the heartbreak of seeing her home country captured and catapulted back into the past. She also knows the challenges of building a new life on the other side of the world. Throughout it all, she clung to a simple source of strength.
1: Football gave me a new life, a second chance to live the way I wanted to live. I'm just so grateful.
0: It's a Thursday evening in South Yorkshire. Kiverton Park FC have been struggling all season, but a new signing has managed to give the team some hope that their fortunes might be about to improve. After all, there aren't many girls here with international experience, but Najma Arefi also plays football for her country.
2: In African women's team, I'm playing as a left back, but here they prefer me to be as a right winger, and I'm just balancing the line and they want me to be a winger.
0: Playing football at all is a privilege for which she has sacrificed more than most. Her arrival here in England was the improbable conclusion of a long and difficult journey. Her story is one of terror and flight, but also resilience, endurance and hope. 20 years after the US-led invasion toppled their regime, the Taliban have recaptured power. Pictures from Afghanistan in this fateful summer are shocking the world. For millions of Afghans, it's a scarcely believable nightmare unfolding before their very eyes.
1: I was sure that we are going to fight. They cannot just come and take the government. When I saw that they just give the power to them, it was so shocking for me. There was a lot of rumors that the Taliban, their armies, are forcing young girls and women to get married with their army.
0: Having grown up in the post-Taliban era, Najma has always known the freedom to play football. It's one of many freedoms that the Taliban intend to take.
3: Yeah, it's me. I'm changing a lot.
1: We won the championship in Afghanistan for the women and the girls, and it was the last league for the women and girls to be on that stadium. And nowadays, no girls are playing there, and they are not allowed to do it.
0: The end of this chapter in Afghan history means women inside the country will see their liberties disappear.
1: Our generation was new for the country, and we wanted more from the world, and we wanted to seek like a safe place for ourselves and make it. But unfortunately, everything happened and we couldn't.
0: Another training session in a vastly different setting. On the outskirts of Casablanca, Najma and her teammates are preparing for a milestone match under the watchful eye of their Scottish coach, Pauline Hamill.
4: OK, our first training session together. Do the best you can. Keep your ears open. Listen as much as you can because we want to learn
5: that we can take it forward into our first match in a couple of days' time.
0: They've assembled from their various adopted homes around the world. Australia, the UK, Italy and elsewhere, to represent their country in an official FIFA-registered international fixture for the first time in more than 4 years. Since the dispersal of the team into exile, they've been fighting for recognition by football's governing body. Now they're closer than ever, but it's still not easy. Just days ago, they thought they'd be travelling to Dubai, but the matches had to be moved to Morocco at the last minute when the Afghan women were denied visas by authorities in the United Arab Emirates, who maintain friendly relations with Afghanistan's Taliban government. Still, they are here, and friendly matches against Chad, Tunisia and Libya are a chance to see where they stand after their forced hiatus and reclaim their right to represent Afghanistan.
6: I think the team spirit is something

0: really quite exceptional with this group of players. They care so passionately about Afghanistan. They want to represent their country so well, and they do that every day. And it's such a pleasure to be a part of that.
1: The last-minute move to Morocco means that instead of the planned week, the players now just have 2 days to train together ahead of their first match.
2: In some situation, you cannot do anything. It's not the time to like stop everything. We need to keep working, doing our trainings, and as much as we can do our runnings and be mentally and physically prepared as much as we can and use the time wisely.
1: The fact that they're together at all is a huge victory in itself. It's a triumph in which one dear friend of the team had a huge part to play. Also in Casablanca for this historic occasion is the woman who founded the Afghanistan women's national team back in 2007. Khalida Popal carved out the pathway of women's football in her home country. The girls who followed it would one day find themselves in grave danger as a result, at which point she helped them escape.
3: When the Taliban took over, unfortunately, my role changed from supporting the footballing side and supporting the girls to evacuating and helping in the evacuation operation.
1: Already living in Europe and with a network of contacts from the world of football, Khalida coordinated the evacuation of the players and their families, petitioning embassies, securing visas and flights.
3: I'm so grateful for football, because football saved the life of our players. But at the same time, it was like a mixed emotions, right? The 20 years of development, the people who are aware of their right, and then the generation of fighters and game changers. And now their dream is taken away. It's both men and women. They are silenced again.
1: With Khalida's help, a few have found a future in freedom.
2: When we left Afghanistan, the main contact with us was Khalida Popal. And we received the news that the UK government accepted our visa. At the first, yeah, it was really hard for us to just like see every day is raining. But think about the positive sides that this country is bringing to me. I have a lot of freedoms, I have education, I can play football and so many other things, I think. It's been a long story when I'm looking back and how far I came. I'm going to university this year. It's just unbelievable for me.
1: But the move also presented challenges, and not only to Najma. Her parents have also had to restart life as refugees, far from home, in a new country.
2: My parents are working and they're trying their best to learn the language, but at the end of the day, you need to realize that they're old and learning a new language is very difficult for them. They left their families, friends and everything behind just for us and our futures. We are next to Doncaster College, the place that I started my education here with learning the language. I'm the oldest child in my family, and I think I have such an important role for my siblings, that to show them as a role model that there is a lot of opportunities here that you can become the person that you want to be. I'm really trying to work hard, balance between my football and my education to achieve the things that I want to achieve in the future.
1: In Casablanca, match day is fast approaching. The players are trying on the new kits that they'll wear tomorrow for their first fixture as Afghan Women United. That unusual moniker is the result of FIFA's contortion and compromise. It means that the team can play without upsetting the Taliban-controlled Afghan Football Federation, which refuses to acknowledge them as official representatives of the country. It stops short of delivering what the girls have been demanding from FIFA, but nonetheless, a treasured ambition is being fulfilled.
2: When I heard the news, I shared it with my mom and dad first thing I did, and they were so proud of me. It was such a huge thing for my father, especially to see her girls in the football pitch. It's not just about the game, it's about representing million of the girls that are back in Afghanistan. I think one of the moments that I'm very excited about it is to raise our Afghanistan flag. To have our flag on our chest is the most important things.

Later on that evening, Najma is invited to a one-on-one meeting with her coach. She learns that she will not be one of the players to feature in tomorrow's starting lineup. At last, the moment arrives when, after more than 4 years of loss, frustration, and dogged endeavour, a group of Afghan women will once again represent their country on the football pitch.

0: The game is just a minute old when Afghan Women United go in front. But after 4 years in the wilderness and just 2 days of training, the 89 minutes that follow are an uphill battle against a well-practiced opponent.
1: Ball for Chad!
0: When the full-time whistle sounds, Afghan Women United have lost. Despite their early lead, it's a resounding defeat.
2: This is international football, and in international football, players are big, strong and fast. On one hand, it's welcome to international football, with a game like that that's so tough, but on the other one, it's such a win to be on the pitch again.
3: You need to be realistic. Coming back in a team after 4 years, it's the beginning. We are trying to build, but the girls, they fight so hard. I'm so proud of all of the girls. The most important thing at the moment is that we are trying to be together, to be a team and to lift each other. I was honored and proud to be an Afghan woman and to stand in international stages.
0: And on goes Najma's journey from Herat to Doncaster, Casablanca, and the many unknown destinations of the future. Afghan Women United are still petitioning FIFA for full recognition as the national team of Afghanistan.

0: Dreaming of Norway and its wild open spaces? Get in line.
1: It's really, really crowded here.
0: The views are epic. And the glaciers hotter than ever.
1: Unbelievable.
2: A little Disneyland.
0: But which way is the exit? Norway at its limit.
3: Next. Living on the moon. Permanently. That is NASA, the US space agency's goal. But is it realistic? That's what scientists from all over the world are trying to find out by researching the conditions on the Earth's celestial companion. Tomorrow Today. In 30 minutes.

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Watch the latest news while simultaneously learning German with Kurz und Leicht. 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Video news for learning German, Kurz und Leicht. East Asia, the world's most important economic region. Japan is preparing for conflict. South Korea is arming itself. Taiwan is fortifying its defenses. Former enemies are now allies as China tests the boundaries. How strong is this new alliance given the history of mistrust? And what role does the US play? Old enmities, new friendships. Watch the full story on YouTube.

This is DW News and these are our top stories. Five men have been arrested near an airbase in England on suspicion of preparing a terrorist act. Aerial footage appears to show a bomb disposal robot inspecting three white trucks near the base. The RAF Fairford facility is used by the US Air Force, including as part of its war against Iran. US President Donald Trump praised the UK, saying the suspects were looking to do big damage. Serbia's President Aleksandar Vučić has resigned to pursue a bid to become Prime Minister in an upcoming early election. The pro-Russian populist has faced 2 years of anti-government protests amid allegations of corruption. His second term would otherwise end in May next year, and he is legally barred by the Serb constitution from running for a third term as president. The Pope has reaffirmed his commitment to ending abuse by Catholic priests. On the third day of his visit to France, Leo met seven abuse survivors in Lourdes, a major Catholic pilgrimage site. He also spoke out against assisted dying, saying it must not become normal. He concluded his visit with prayer readings and a torchlight procession.

0: Norway's stunning landscapes and breathtaking views are not the secrets they once were. Social media has long been drawing tourists in search of the perfect photo.
1: In peak season, you can wait in line for almost an hour.
0: Cruise ships drop tourists off right on the locals' doorstep, interfering with their quality of life.
2: It's hard on your psyche.
0: Cities like Flom and Bergen are overflowing with tourists.
3: It's really, really crowded here.
0: And even remote places are suffering the consequences of over-tourism.
4: It needs to be regulated. If not, the experience to travel to Norway will not be good.
0: This is Stavanger in southern Norway. It's morning, and already the city's central campsite is bustling with activity.
5: Here's the Wi-Fi password. Checkout is at 1 p.m. The gate closes at 9 p.m., so your camper van has to be at the campsite by then.
0: Isabella Gustafsson, who has German relatives, has been working here at the campground for 3 weeks during her school break.
5: My mother also worked here, and I wanted to earn a little money for the summer.
0: New guests arrive by the minute. You can't reserve a campsite, so if you arrive late, you're out of luck.
5: In summer, in July, it's always very busy, and there isn't much space, so we have to turn some people away.
0: If you want to secure a spot, you'll need to get there before 3 o'clock, like Yvonne Teppert and Robert Solman. They've just arrived from Germany with their son, Paul.
6: I've driven about 1,400 kilometers, and we've just arrived. First, we're going to unpack everything, then we'll take a look around the campground.
0: This is the couple's second time visiting Norway.
6: We were here 6 years ago, but it was a motorbike tour and we were mainly interested in nature. This time we said, let's take the camper and take in the sights and cities.
0: On their way here through southern Norway, they could already notice it was far busier than their last visit.
5: We were actually lucky to get such a good spot, because it fills up quickly now that it's July.
0: Campground owner Per Arne Haar says the surge in visitor numbers is partly due to the exchange rate.
7: The krone dropped against the euro, and it was suddenly much cheaper for Europeans to come here. Because it's usually quite expensive. It's still expensive, but almost 30% less than usual.
0: That's welcome news for Yvonne and Robert. Their campsite will cost just 43 euros per night instead of 56. One of the major attractions in Stavanger is the Preikestolen, a cliff

0: mountaintop that can only be reached on foot. The 8-kilometer hike is on Robert and Yvonne's bucket list. Their tour guide is Melanie Uhl.
1: This is my third time going up there this week. Yesterday at this time, it was really full, super busy. Today there are fewer people.

0: Tor before 8 a.m.
1: I thought the start would be easier, but it'll probably get harder later, right? But so far, it's still okay. Paul's not complaining, and we're still going strong.
2: Beautiful. Are we there yet?
3: No, but actually a lot of guests ask me that when we've reached this point.
1: So there's more?
3: Yes.
4: Okay.
1: But you really could think that this was it.
0: The real view is 4 kilometers away and about 500 meters uphill. And despite their early start, the trail is getting crowded.
3: It's definitely getting busier. The cruise ship buses are all in the parking lot now, and the passengers will be coming up behind us. So the later it gets, the busier it gets.
0: Melanie offers her tours to cruise ship passengers or privately via social media. She used to work in the cosmetics industry. When she moved to Norway with her family, she changed careers. Her biggest challenge is being responsible for those on her tour.
3: Of course, on every hike you worry, will everything go well? Will there be any incidents? But we have our first aid course every year, so we're prepared for emergencies.
0: If there is an accident, a team of rescue volunteers stand at the ready. They're based about 2 kilometers above the trailhead. Today, Jannika Meiland and Anna Olsen are on duty.
5: When the helicopter can't fly due to the weather, which is often the case, we have to carry all the equipment up, and then we transport the injured people down.
0: It can take up to 4 hours to bring injured hikers down the challenging terrain. Often, hikers underestimate the route.
3: People often come not fully prepared. They think it's a walk in the park, but it isn't. We've improved the trail, but it's still a mountain hike, so you have to dress appropriately with good footwear.
5: Yeah, ideally you should wear boots with ankle support.
3: Some people wear Crocs or slip-ons. They're thin and smooth on the bottom, so it's easy to slip and break an arm or a wrist.
0: Over the last 3 years, the number of visitors has risen sharply, as have the number of rescues, which can be up to 40 a year.
3: Some days are worse than others, but there are days with multiple calls. There was one day when we had 5 or 6 calls, with everything from a heart attack to a dislocated knee and broken joints. It was a very long day on the mountain.
0: Fortunately, falls or fatalities are rare. Tour guide Melanie advises her tour groups to come well prepared.
3: The hiking trails in Norway are very different from those in Germany. They're much steeper and much more dangerous. A lot of people underestimate them because they're so different from what they're used to.
1: People want to get down quickly, they want to get up quickly.
6: Yes, some are practically jogging and they push past you.
1: Yeah, it's quite something. We're looking forward to getting there.
0: After 200 meters more, they've made it and are rewarded with views of the Norwegian mountains and the Lusefjord. On the final section of the hike, the crowd squeeze onto a narrow path. Everyone is eager to reach the lookout, towering 604 meters above the fjord.
6: Oh, looking down is quite something.
1: Awesome.
6: Indescribably beautiful view.
1: Yes, it was definitely worth it. You don't get a view like that every day.
0: But you do have to share it with hundreds of others.
3: I see crowds of people coming up. They stand in line, take their photo at the front, and go straight back down again. In the high season, you sometimes have to wait in line for almost an hour to get that perfect picture.
0: Not worth it for Yvonne and Robert.
1: I think you have to take a photo, but not at any price.
0: So, moving a couple of meters to the left of the actual peak, Melanie captures a beautiful photo of Yvonne.

0: Robert and Powell. All the activity with crowds at the peak presents several challenges. To assess whether the experience is diminished by the hordes of visitors, a survey is being conducted and evaluated by Helge Kjellevold and his team.
1: We ask about the condition of the path, litter, and the overall experience. And yes, we see that on days where more than 5,000 people go up, satisfaction levels go down.
0: Helge says 6,000 tourists in one day is the most the mountain can handle.
1: In Norway, we have the right of public access, so you can't stop people coming. There's a big ongoing debate on what to do if too many people come and it becomes unsafe. We don't have a solution yet, but it's something we're very concerned about.
0: The right of public access in Norway grants free access to nature. You can freely hike and camp as long as you respect the environment and private property. The only limiting factor here is the available spaces in the parking lot and the €25 parking fee.
1: We prefer the tourists to stay longer and experience our culture and nature more fully.
0: Cruise ship passengers contribute massively to Stavanger's crowds, with over 500,000 passengers sailing in every year. The most popular mooring spot is right below Gamla Stavanger, the old town centre, much to the chagrin of residents like Ingrid Fjorse.
2: We're right by the sea. You have a wonderful view. And then there's that.
0: Just 40 metres in front of her house.
2: Here it is.
3: This wand.
2: My wall. My new wall. It's there sometimes from 7 to 7. And sometimes from 7 to 5. Sometimes 10 to 8. So all day, every year, April to September, October, they come almost every day.
0: An unbearable situation for Ingrid.
2: It's hard on the psyche. It's very strange. Some days it's so loud, the whole house vibrates. I can feel it. There's a kind of brrr sound. And then one day, I was in the kitchen, and I wanted to open the kitchen cupboard to get the dishes out.
3: So
2: right now, you can't hear it, but I can show you.
0: She finds it incomprehensible that the ships are allowed to dock here at all.
2: You can't put such a giant in such a small harbour.
0: She wants to see a ban on ships mooring directly in front of the old town centre. And she's not alone. Her neighbour, Knutra Dahlen, who's lived here for over 30 years, is also fed up.
4: We don't have a normal life. We're on display, a little Disneyland.
2: It causes stress. And sometimes, when they turn on the loudspeakers, you wake up in your bed. And you wake up to, good morning, it's Stavanger. In your own bed. Yes, it's intrusive. It's crazy.
0: Sabine Westner has been living in the town centre for 3 years. She says the ships run their engines all day and create terrible exhaust fumes.
5: You can see these beautiful white houses getting dirty over time because of the soot, of course. You could wash your house nearly every year.
2: If it gets too much, people will just move away. The Airbnbs will come and it'll all deteriorate. There'll be no more beautiful flowers and decorations and everything. It won't be the same.
4: Yes, exactly. I agree.
5: And then no one will take care of your beautiful rock garden anymore.
2: No.
0: The residents are already in talks with the city. In response to our query, the city says the number of ships has already been reduced and that noise and exhaust emissions are being monitored. In addition, a new port outside the

0: City centre is planned for 2035. Knut hopes the ships will disappear sooner.
1: Tourists are welcome, but not such large ships and not so close.
0: Away from the cities and hotspots, you can still enjoy Norway's unspoiled nature. The Folgefonna Glacier is Yvonne and Robert's next destination.
2: Only 19 kilometers from the fjord here, going up the valley, up all the way up to the glacier.
0: Åsmund Bakke has been a glacier guide for 25 years. Before he allows tours onto the glacier, he makes sure they are well informed. Norway's expanding tourism is also having an impact here.
2: We have seen dramatic change on the glacier, which means dramatic change in the climate. This is definitely due to human activity and driven by the CO2 and so on. And then when you talk about cruise ship, then that's one factor.
0: But the Norwegian government has just postponed the planned 2026 emissions ban for cruise ships to 2032. Åsmund is concerned about the rising visitor numbers.
2: If we have too many people in one area, it actually it's not good to be there. People need to go to toilets, people need food. We have the primary needs. And if you put too many people in one place, you cannot get the primary needs. And so it needs to be regulated. If not, the experience to travel to Norway will not be good.
0: Finding the right balance is a challenge for everyone here in Norway. Many people make their living from tourism, but if it gets out of hand, the experience of both visitors and residents suffers. Despite growing demand, Åsmund and his team only offer tours in small groups of up to 10 people.
1: I think this will be really cool.
3: Hi!
4: Hi, Yvonne.
5: Hi, welcome to Folgefonna.
6: Hi, Robert.
5: Hi, my name is Rasmus.
7: A little bit nervous.
4: Yes, a little bit. Okay.
5: You don't have to be nervous. It's it's very safe to do glacier hiking here. Yeah.
0: Okay. Children aged 10 and up are allowed on the glacier. Robert stays back with Paul, while Yvonne gets ready for the glacier tour.
8: You can already see where we'll be going. It looks adventurous, but I think I can do it.
0: Covering 154 square kilometers, the South Folgefonna Glacier is Norway's third largest on the mainland. The tour costs 100 euros per person and lasts about 5 or 6 hours. In addition to experiencing a glacier up close, hikers get a lesson in glacier formation.
9: The glacier ice, it is actually made because of the snow. When the snow falls down in wintertime, the weight of all the new snow will sort of push down on layers from previous years.
0: Within about 10 years, ice reforms on the glacier. But if there's less snowfall, or if the snow melts due to climate change, the glacier will slowly shrink.
10: Hi guys!
8: Look where I am, right in the middle of a glacier. It's unbelievable.
10: Es ist nicht zu glauben.
0: In addition to its significance for the climate and for tourism, the glacier is also a natural water reservoir for the region.
8: It's indescribable. You walk right into another world, incredible. And from the outside, you might not realize it, but when you're standing there in the middle of a glacier, in the ice, in the crevasses, the blue glows, I can't find the words for it. It's so beautiful.
0: But preserving the glaciers will mean urban centers in Norway will need to make some changes. Due to the flood of tourists, the coastal city of Bergen enters crisis mode in the summer. It's peak season for city tour guide Martin Pieler.
11: So July and August is peak travel season when most people come. It's school vacation in many European countries, in Germany, but also in Spain. A lot of guests come from there, as well as from France and Italy.
0: Bergen hosts about 3 million tourists overnight per year. On top of that, it hosts more than 600,000 cruise passengers every year.
11: So you can see very clearly that tourism and cruise tourism is very important for Bergen and the region. Many people work in tourism, including me.
0: In fact, more than 13,000 Bergen residents work in tourism. One of the major

0: employers is the company based on Mount Floyen. The funicular railway is one of Bergen's most famous tourist attractions. But it's just an everyday mode of transport for chef Beata Finner.
1: I have to weave my way through here. There are so many people. It's not exactly the easiest delivery.
0: But it is the easiest and fastest way up the mountain.
1: We try to make as many deliveries as possible by rail. We don't want to have too much traffic up there, trucks or cars. And it doesn't take long, only 5 minutes.
0: The round trip costs just under 16 euros. Every 15 minutes, the rail can bring 120 people to the top of the mountain. Along with a stunning view, visitors can take in the shops, cafes, and restaurants at the peak.
1: This is where we produce everything we need. We have four kitchens. This is the production area, then we have the brasserie kitchen outside, an open fine dining kitchen, and the kitchen for parties and celebrations upstairs.
0: 33 people work here in the kitchen.
1: We can cater to between 600 and 800 guests a day, not including the restaurant upstairs and the guests outside. In total, I'd say we serve over 1,000 dishes a day.
0: In July, the restaurant sees fewer reservations, but plenty of walk-in customers, who tend to order local food, mainly fish.
1: In a good week, we go through a few hundred kilos of halibut.
0: Yvonne, Robert and Paul have mainly come for the view.
1: Beautiful view. It's definitely worth coming up here. The train ride was pretty cool, wasn't it?
2: Yes, it went very quickly.
1: It was very steep. You could look out, ideal for the little ones.
0: The family has become used to the crowds at hotspots, but Bergen tops it all.
2: It's really, really full here. It was pretty crowded in the city. The line for the funicular was very long. You have to like that kind of thing.
0: Tour guide Martin Pieler is used to the crowds. Bruggen, Bergen's medieval old town, is an absolute honeypot for tourists.
3: Yes, as I said, German merchants traded here from 1360 onwards, from the time of the plague until 1754.
0: Bruggen is a UNESCO World Heritage Site. In 1702, it burned down almost completely, but was rebuilt. The medieval quarter is a living cultural monument.
3: On the ground floor, you've got your cafes and restaurants, souvenir shops, galleries, and artist studios. On the first and second floors, there are offices for lawyers, architects, and engineers, but no homes due to the fire risk.
0: Smoking is banned in Bruggen, but people still leave cigarette butts and chewing gum in the wall crevices.
4: Awful. I can't understand it at all.
0: Bernd Horvath Uyen is general manager of the Bruggen Foundation and is responsible for its preservation. He, too, finds the damage senseless.
5: It's a pity, of course. This wooden structure, it's easy to make marks on them, and you see some of these tags and marks. Some of them are old, but some are also quite new.
0: Some tourists have even broken off entire pieces of the wooden facade to take home as a souvenir. It's clear the number of visitors, along with a lack of education and respect, make protecting this place a challenge.
5: There's an increasing number of visitors coming, and to avoid that this will be a even bigger problem, we have to start thinking about how to regulate more carefully.
0: The Bruggen Foundation has floated the idea of charging admission to the historic harbour district during the summer. They don't want to follow the example of cities in southern Europe.
5: What we saw in southern Europe was, of course, that the mass tourism developed too quick without regulations. And that's a problem, I would say. So to trying to regulate some of the people coming here by money, perhaps, but also in other ways, it's a solution that might help.
0: Recently, a visitor center has been established in Bruggen with the goal of educating tourists and teaching them to respect the place and the people who live here.

0: The drastic imbalance between locals and visitors is on display most fully here in the village of Flom. Just 350 people live here, but more than 450,000 tourists visit every year. Many, like Yvonne and Robert, take in the village by rail.
1: We're just going to relax and wind down a bit for the end of the holiday.
2: A leisurely schedule.
0: Flom is one of the most visited tourist destinations in the country. Marta Holland is the third generation to run the campground here and has witnessed its development.
3: Today, Flom is really just about tourism. My grandparents started here with a simple apple orchard and a few tents. Then a few RVs came, and in the 1970s they built the first cabins. And after that, the site just kept getting bigger and bigger.
0: Since the cruise ship pier was built in 2000, around 300,000 visitors arrive by ship every year.
3: Of course, quality shouldn't suffer as a result of quantity. But the real question is how to control it all. There's talk of a tourist tax, which you'd pay at the destination. And there's even discussion on charging admission here in Flom.
0: The problem is that it's almost impossible to live a normal life in the village anymore. On the other hand, almost everyone here works in tourism, including for the Flom Railway, a trip Yvonne and Robert would also like to take.
4: Yeah.
1: It's already really crowded here.
0: Construction on the Flom Railway began in 1923 to connect the fjord with Bergen and Oslo. But what was primarily intended for freight transport quickly became a tourist attraction.
5: It's incredibly beautiful. You can take in the landscape and it's much less stressful than in a car.
0: The two-hour round trip includes a stop at Husfossen and a performance. Huldra is a mythical creature in Norwegian folklore. After a five-minute stop, the tour continues.
1: A little cliché, wasn't it? The singer was cool, but the view was amazing. It's just how you imagine it. What do you think?
5: Yes, the stop at the waterfall was really cool. We didn't know they would stop there. It gave us a chance to take some photos. It was really nice.
0: The train runs around 10 times a day, and in summer, nearly every train is fully booked. And while the next passengers wait to board, Yvonne and Robert's vacation is drawing to a close.
5: We really enjoyed the trip. It was lovely. We got to see so many breathtaking sights and beautiful places. But overall, it was too busy for us, especially at the hot spots. We prefer it a bit quieter. So I think on our next trip to Norway, we'll take the back roads and avoid these popular routes.
0: That elusive peace and quiet can actually still be found, even at the hotspots, but only in the off-season, between October and April.
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7: What are this lot doing? What's with all the dancing, the lederhosen, and the beer? And where do they originally hail from? The mysterious Bavarians. New archaeological finds show that even 1,500 years ago, they were sturdily built, well-nourished, and tall. This and more on DW's Science Show. 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
8: Untold treasures lie hidden here beneath the soil. 4,000 artifacts and remains have already been recovered. We were very surprised when it turned out to be so extensive, with so many finds. We couldn't have anticipated.

0: anticipated that.
1: Vorher nicht so mit rechnen können.
0: Berglern in Bavaria, southern Germany. The plan had been to build houses on this stretch of land, 62 single-family homes. But then archaeologists made a sensational discovery. Over 1,400 years ago, the Bawari, or early Bavarians, made this place their home. A small town grew up with houses, workshops, streets, and a cemetery, which makes the finds at Berglern particularly special. Usually you have either graves or evidence of settlements. It's far less common to have both together. And for the most part, early medieval regional history is based on grave finds. So when you discover that people didn't just die in an area, but actually lived there too, then that's a completely different situation. Here, where archaeologists are currently working their way forward centimetre by centimetre with pickaxes, there used to be a kind of industrial area, a whole row of so-called pit houses. Discoloration in the soil indicates where the floor was and where posts were embedded in the ground. First, a pit was dug, and around it, or even inside the pit, additional wooden posts were set, and on top of those, a roof. It was basically like a small basement apartment. The pit houses served as workshops. The excavations also uncovered lumps of slag, which suggests that iron was processed in some of the earthen huts. The early Bavarians in this region, it seems, were pretty skilled blacksmiths. Swords were in high demand during this period. The late 8th century was very much marked by conflict, and so the focus then was on weapons production. This lump of clay points to another trade that was practiced in the miners' houses, weaving. Lumps like this served as weights to ensure that the threads remained taut on the loom. It's likely that the fabrics were produced for export. More was produced than was consumed here, that's what we can assume. And trade was already taking place at that time, both in textiles and in iron goods. Today, Berglern is a small municipality with just under 3,000 residents. The evidence suggests that 1,400 years ago, a rather larger settlement existed here. We can assume that during the early Middle Ages, an area of 6 to 7 hectares was settled here, which is significantly larger than contemporary settlements. The stony soil on the gravel plain around Berglern has ensured that these 7th century skeletons have been well preserved. So far, 70 graves have been discovered. The Bawari were Christians and so were buried facing east. But what can we learn from the bones themselves? What we can say so far is that this is probably a female burial. Among the grave goods, we see a belt buckle, which is well preserved. And here on the thigh, there was also a small knife. We've seen that in several other female burials as well, a small knife lying on the thigh. Judging by the grave goods, the Bawari from Berglern were well-to-do people. Many were buried with swords. Women often wore valuable jewellery. Each grave find is documented with a hand-drawn sketch. The bones also indicate that these people were well nourished. Some of them were surprisingly tall, nearly 1.80 meters, though most were a bit shorter. The average height for the women is around 1.60 meters, sometimes slightly less, sometimes slightly more, while for men it's about 10 centimetres taller, so 1.70, 1.72. The artefacts offer a unique glimpse into the past, to when the tribal duchy of Bavaria had just been formed. All of the artefacts are being carefully examined by the State Office for the Preservation of Historical Monuments, including this brooch. It's always fascinating to see the exquisite craftsmanship with which the artisans of that era, the goldsmiths and silversmiths, produced these objects. They didn't have glasses or magnifying glasses.

0: glasses, and yet these are truly exquisite, beautiful pieces of jewellery. Tolle Schmuckstücke. History comes to life, and I find it fascinating that the longer you look at these artifacts, the more you can glean from them about the jewellery or how they were dressed. We forge a connection to our own ancestors, to our past, and start to understand that they weren't all that different to us. Even then, the people here were connected to the whole world. That's clear from the jewellery found in the graves. The white stones in the brooch likely came from India. But where was the brooch made? I'd suggest that it doesn't come from a workshop here in Bavaria, but more likely further west. We know, for instance, that the lady was dressed according to the fashion of the time, and this basic pattern follows what we might call a French style, which was prevalent in Paris around 600. It was a cosmopolitan population that settled here. After the fall of the Roman Empire, a wide variety of ethnic groups had intermingled, including Romans, Celts, Germanic tribes, and Goths. Eventually, this people came to be known as the Bavarians. And the region where they lived? Bavaria. Bavaria was, just like today, a key region from which the Alps could be crossed, and that's why it had to be secured, including militarily. This was true for the Carolingians as well, later. So, yes, it was of great strategic importance and played a key role politically, too. The archaeological excavations have pushed the planned development of this area back by several years. And the municipality has to pay the archaeologists too, of course. The whole project will cost about 500,000 euros. But the mayor and the town council are proud of the discoveries made here. They now know that Bergland was settled far earlier than was previously believed. We were first mentioned in historical records in 793 AD, and if you look at the archaeological finds, we're actually much older than that. The archaeologists don't intend to excavate the entire 4-hectare site. Much of it is to be left alone in order to preserve the relics beneath for future generations. The longer the artifacts remain in the ground, the better for research. My own curiosity has certainly been satisfied by what we have already found. But my successors may want to know much more, so we need to take a long-term view on it all. Hardly any other archaeological site tells us so much about the people who lived, worked, and traded in Bavaria 1,400 years ago. The ancestors of the people we today call Bavarians.
1: Do you have a science question? Then send it to us as a video, text, or voice message. If we answer it on the show, then we'll send you a little gift as a thank you. So, just ask.
0: Is there water on the moon? At first glance, the moon looks a bit like a desert, and for a long time, scientists were sure there was no water on it. Now, though, we know that there is. But where is it? And could we use it? Most of the moon's water is found at its south pole. Many craters there have no access to sunlight and, says NASA, are some of the coldest parts of the entire solar system. The water here is permanent ice. Some has been frozen for 3.5 billion years. Temperatures are as low as minus 240 degrees Celsius. The LRO lunar orbiter revealed that there is ice lying just below the surface here, either as solid deposits or mixed with lunar dust. And there's a lot of it. Estimates suggest hundreds of millions of metric tons. There's also water in moon dust, what's known as lunar regolith. NASA's LADEE mission showed that when rocks from space strike the moon's surface, they kick up not only dust, but also traces of water, even in areas subject to sunlight. And they are traces. The Sahara Desert can

0: contains around 100 times more water than lunar dust. Can we access it? That's something for future lunar missions to find out. Either way, it won't be easy to extract. Temperatures are very low, the terrain is difficult, and it'll take a lot of tech. Water access will be crucial for future lunar missions. It could be treated and turned into drinking water, or broken down into its components, hydrogen and oxygen, using electrolysis. These could be used for breathing or for rocket fuel. Until then, however, astronauts will still have to bring their water with them from Earth.
1: Space exploration is all the rage among Gen Zers. That's because it boasts more opportunities than ever before. SpaceX and Blue Origin, as well as numerous satellite startups, are stirring things up. It's no longer just government agencies that get to explore up there. The space industry is expanding and attracting talent.
0: With the help of this simulator, Elias Leuschel is training his mining skills. He hopes to one day extract raw materials far away on the moon. Leuschel studies space technologies at the Freiberg University of Mining and Technology in eastern Germany and has big plans. It would be cool to have the opportunity to go to the moon, but on the other hand, it's also really cool just to be part of developing all of this and to find solutions essential for it to work, solutions without which it wouldn't be possible. Extracting raw materials in space is laborious, dangerous work. The low gravity makes it difficult, as do the meter-thick layers of lunar dust and the lethal radiation, a challenge for the scientists. We're looking for simple, hard-wearing solutions that are robust. On the moon, you can't easily repair equipment, for example, so everything has to be lightweight, reliable, and robust. Like this rover, for example, developed by students here at the university. It moves across the rugged lunar surface, locating, extracting, and transporting raw materials. Soon, it'll be possible to produce rovers like this on the moon itself. 3D printing is key. We're already able to print entire cars, and so we want to use this technology to produce rovers directly on the moon using local materials, rather than having to transport every single piece of material we need to the moon. A crewed lunar landing is planned for 2028 as part of the Artemis 4 mission. The plan is to then build a lunar station up there. It will be too expensive to restock this base with deliveries from Earth, so astronauts will need to use resources very carefully. Lunar astronauts will have to breathe the same air over and over, drink the same water, eat the same carrots, recycle like crazy, and by finding solutions, we're developing technologies that are useful on Earth too. Data collected by the Artemis 2 mission, which launched in April 2026, will be used to prepare for the planned crewed lunar landing in 2028. This is what dwellings on the moon could look like. Together with the European Space Agency, London-based design and architecture firm Hassell has developed a master plan for a modular lunar base in which human beings could work and live long term. One big challenge is the lunar radiation, so thick walls could be essential. But how to build them?
2: We're not going to bring our own concrete to build shell structures or caves to protect our astronauts. We better use local materials. So therefore, we're going to use regolith, which is lunar dust, to create blocks that then, what we call tetrapods, that we can actually interconnect and create these structures, these shell structures, cave-like structures, under which our astronauts can live inside their inflatable habitats.
0: It sounds great, and the model looks impressive too. But what about putting it into practice? Researcher Moritz Stich is helping to develop the building material. Although there are abundant supplies of regolith on the moon, It isn't necessarily suitable as a building material. Regolith is a bit like sand, which means if you melt it, it vitrifies, so it turns to glass, like sand. An alternative, however, is to sinter it. Sintering is similar to firing clay. It doesn't completely melt the regolith, but it does make the grains soft enough so that they can bond together. And afterwards, you end up with a porous, solid composite material, which could be used to make something like bricks, for example. Bricks you could then use to build walls with. We also use heat-resistant plastics for 3D printing. And we mix in regolith to boost the overall volume. That way we can achieve a larger volume and so need to take less plastic with us for printing. With a special high-temperature printer, it's even possible to process pure regolith. It can be used on its own or mixed with plastic. 3D printing has great potential for lunar construction work. NASA conducted tests with large format printers. One good option is to design lightweight, inflatable structures and then clad them in regolith. And the plan would be to incorporate the assistance of small robots. What at first glance looks like a vacuum cleaner is actually a mobile 3D printer. It applies regolith layer by layer directly onto the lightweight base structure. All this is still just a vision, but this, or something similar, could be what living on the moon looks like one day. Humanity is heading off to new realms, and this exploratory urge drives researchers too. Ever since I've been working here and regularly seeing the astronauts walking around, I find myself thinking, wow, I'm really working on these frontiers that we're currently pushing back. And working on lunar projects is incredibly inspiring. It fills me with enthusiasm, and I'm so grateful to be allowed to be so close to it all. It's totally crazy.
1: Imagine it's the year 3000. What would archaeologists dig up from our time? Very likely bits of plastic and fragments of synthetic clothing, which are already found in dense layers in the ground, thanks to our appetite for disposable fashion.
0: T-shirts emblazoned with the latest designs, bang on trend. Super short, distressed look hot pants, a must-have. The latest fast fashion collections will doubtless have as short a product life cycle as ever. Friederike von Wedel-Palo works to improve sustainability in fashion. She says one hurdle is the disposable mindset. What actually happens to the things we buy? If we take a look inside a typical closet, we see a lot of tags still on the clothes. And that means these are all brand new, unworn. This phenomenon accounts for about 20% of all clothing produced. And on top of that, roughly 10 to 30% is never even sold in the first place. It's destroyed, burned, disposed of. That means more than half of what we produce goes straight into the trash. Unused. That in itself is a massive problem. And fast fashion giants like Primark seem almost harmless in comparison to online Chinese sellers like Shein, which are more about ultra fast fashion. Product life cycles are getting significantly shorter, things need to be replaced more quickly, and consumption increases. Ever more products are bought, and as a result, the mountain of waste generated by this short-lived system continues to grow. At the Federal Environment Agency in Dessau, eastern Germany, scientists like Karim Zaidi are working on ways to make textiles last longer by creating a digital profile for each garment. With the digital product passport, a consumer who wants to buy an item of clothing in a store, for example, can scan a QR code and will directly access a platform where they can retrieve product information. There is a whole range of product information currently being considered. One might be the durability of the fibers used in the textiles. In other words, how long-lasting is the fiber I'm about to buy? Other product information could be the garment's ecological or carbon footprint. And here's how it works. Production origin, material mix, recyclability. Just scan the QR code and the digital label opens up on your phone. making the garment a traceable product with its own individual

0: identity.
1: We hope that the digital product passport will make products more durable, more robust and easier to repair, and that the raw materials in them can be reused for new products, so that we're losing and destroying fewer raw materials in Europe. When you look at individual fast fashion items, it quickly becomes clear how much action is needed. Here we have a classic €2 t-shirt. The fabric doesn't feel particularly comfortable. It also smells strongly of chemicals. We can see that it's been made in a very simple way. It's just cut, folded over once, and then sewn along the edge. It is possible to do this better. Here at Berlin's University of Applied Sciences, Elisabeth Eppinger investigates the sustainability of fibres and textiles by putting them to the test in the laboratory. Most fast fashion items are not made to last. It takes just a few test cycles to reveal weaknesses, although these can easily be missed in the store. Here you can see that it has already opened along this edge. It's come completely undone. There is no locking stitch here, an extra zigzag stitch over it, an extra thread around it to reinforce the edges. You can see that on the other side. Here the seam has already come completely undone because of this. This other hoodie looks similar, but the workmanship is better, and so it copes better with the stress tests. Here at the cuff, I can tell there's more material. It feels bulkier, fuller. It'll definitely take longer for this to wear through. And this part sees a lot of wear, so you need to add reinforcement here. But we barely notice such differences when we shop. We've forgotten, says Eppinger, how to recognize true quality. When we look at the textiles sector, it's clear that things are getting worse. And it's not just brands associated with ultra-fast fashion that are doing it. We see the same trend in higher price segments as well. It's far from the case that higher prices mean better quality. And no matter how much it costs, isn't fashion, by its very nature, fleeting? Sustainable fashion, like that sold in this slow fashion store in central Berlin, remains a niche concept. And even if consumers are given more information about how a garment is made, will they actually use it? And how much does this information influence purchasing decisions anyway? Oliver McConnell, an innovation strategist and fashion expert, has his reservations about the digital product passport. We see the appealing aspects of fast fashion, the trendy styles, the instant gratification. And so the question we really need to ask is, how do we bring an immediate reward to sustainable clothing? You could, for example, say that if you buy fair fashion, you get climate points, which you could then redeem for cheaper electricity or to otherwise cut your household budget. A kind of payback program, where you get an immediate reward for doing your bit to improve the climate. Friederike von Wedel-Palo, meanwhile, sees great potential in the digital product passport. We're seeing, especially among young people, a great deal of interest in sustainable products. But there's a lack of trust, and that needs to be rebuilt. The digital product passport could be key to enabling buyers to make decisions based on facts. And I'm certain that it will also be key to changing purchasing decisions. Following a preparatory and introductory phase beginning in 2027, the digital product passport for textiles in the EU is set to come into effect in 2028.
2: Archaeological discoveries, water on the moon, and building a lunar base. We'll be

0: the topics that are moving the tech world.
1: Shift. We talk about
0: private data isn't safe, AI helping to fight crime, social media algorithms, online censorship.
1: Because our digital networked world never stands still.
0: So what are the biggest challenges? We'll talk about that.
1: Shift. In 15 minutes. The power of nature.
2: That is where the healing comes from.
1: But how do you win over a younger generation to age-old healing methods? In Uganda, they're trying a mobile solution.
3: A program that is called Traditional Medicine in Transition, as you see that name.
1: Eco Africa. In 30 minutes.

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0: In a clinic, on rails. 35 doctors, one mission. 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Starts October 7th on DW. A unique look inside Afghanistan. Despite conflict and oppressive rule, one thing offers glimmers of joy and a measure of freedom.
2: Afghanistan cricket is like football in Brazil. It's everything for the lives of Afghan people. It's everything.
0: We meet the star players as they prepare for an international tournament. How did they make it to the top? What are their hopes and dreams for themselves and for their country? With rare insights from ordinary Afghans, what does the national team's success mean to them? And what about the exiled female players who are forbidden to play in their homeland? Can they envision a future for women in Afghanistan? Dreams in the dust.

This is DW News and these are our top stories. Five men have been arrested near an airbase in England on suspicion of preparing a terrorist act. Aerial footage appears to show a bomb disposal robot inspecting three white trucks near the base. The RAF Fairford facility is used by the US Air Force, including as part of its war against Iran. US President Donald Trump praised the UK, saying the suspects were looking to do big damage. Serbia's President Aleksandar Vučić has resigned to pursue a bid to become Prime Minister in an upcoming early election. The pro-Russian populist has faced 2 years of anti-government protests amid allegations of corruption. His second

0: term would otherwise end in May next year, and he is legally barred by the Serb constitution from running for a third term as president. The Pope has reaffirmed his commitment to ending abuse by Catholic priests. On the third day of his visit to France, Leo met seven abuse survivors in Lourdes, a major Catholic pilgrimage site. He also spoke out against assisted dying, saying it must not become normal. He concluded his visit with prayer readings and a torchlight procession.
1: The competing part is the most addicting, like stepping on stage. I think it's not livable. Most of the days I feel like really drained.
2: Can you also imagine like to make money with it? Like,
3: no, with this sport.
4: 6 months on a strict diet, blood, sweat and tears at the gym, hormones all over the place, all for just a couple of minutes on this stage.
2: Bodybuilding healthy?
1: No.
4: This is Mirtel. She's 17 and has one single goal, to win gold at the European Bodybuilding Championship. We followed her through the toughest period of her preparation and accompanied her to the championships in Spain. What price do you have to pay to give it your all? And what if even that isn't enough?
1: Motivated to get through this last hard training of the prep, but I'm kind of tired and hungry, but it's the last one, so I might as well enjoy it.
4: The championship is around the corner. Next week, Mirtel will head to Spain, and nerves are rising. But now we're in Tallinn, Estonia, Mirtel's hometown. Every morning she films herself running through poses in front of the mirror. Because bodybuilding isn't just about building your body. You also have to display your body so your muscles pop out as much as possible. And that's what Mirta is working on with her coach.
1: It's usually a video of my form, which I send to my coach Hilary, and then she can analyze what changes needs to be made in the next week.
4: Preparing for this kind of competition can take 6 months. Right now, Mirta's whole world revolves around training. She's not the only one. Gen Z is more fitness-focused than any generation before. Almost 40% work out regularly, and even more women are weightlifting. Many discover bodybuilding on social media. For Mirtel, who got into the sport a year and a half ago, it was through her older sister, Marta. She's been training for competitions with her coach, Eleri, for some time now, and she's still Mirtel's inspiration. But with 3 years in competitive acrobatics, Mirtel already has a strong athletic foundation.
1: I was just going to the gym and then I felt like something was missing. I didn't have a goal or anything and I was just missing the adrenaline. I think through the whole summer I saw her meal prepping things and all the trainings. And it just like in my mind, I always thought that it's so cool. The most exciting was to see my body change.
4: Back when Mirtel was 16, she shifted her diet overnight so she could enter a competition together with her sister Marta. For the upcoming championship, it will be the first time that Mirtel is heading to a competition without her sister by her side. But Marta is supporting her as best she can.
5: Have you been jealous when you see my food portions?
1: Yeah, definitely. On dinner, if I only get two potatoes, then you have a whole bowl of them. Not a bad jealous. I'm happy that you get to eat right now. How have you seen me now that I have had two or more really rough weeks? Because I don't have a lot of energy and I'm a lot more hungrier.
5: I mean, you definitely have been a lot moodier. Sometimes it's a little bit hard to communicate with you because your brain functions a little bit slower.
4: Every last gram is counted in Mirtel's nutrition plan. Nutrition is as important for bodybuilding as working out. Since Mirtel is a natural bodybuilder, she tells us she only uses natural dietary supplements. For the muscles to be as visible as possible, body fat has to be as low as possible. The strict diet leads many women and girls to temporarily stop having their periods, as the body switches to a kind of survival state. But according to Mirtel, this preparation phase isn't even the hardest. We'll get to that later.
2: Is bodybuilding healthy?
1: No.
5: in some way it is, because you're eating so clean and like moving around, but like the stage look, this isn't like healthy, not at all. I think it's not livable. Most of the days I feel like really drained. It's hard to do the simplest

0: time left for friends. Even if she did, she doesn't have the energy. She's saving that energy for the final preparations. Today's her final gym workout in Tallinn before she heads to the championships. This is Mirtil's trainer, Eleri. Along with her husband, she leads Estonia's largest bodybuilding team. And the women have been especially successful. Last year, they were right at the top of the country rankings. Eleri says that it's down to her unique approach to supporting her athletes from start to finish, an approach she's also using with Mirtil.
1: Today, we're gonna push for the last time, and it's back and shoulders. Next week, it's just gonna come down to make the body rest a bit, then it's gonna look even better on stage.
0: In the run-up to the competition, Mirtil does cardio 5 times, strength training 3 times, and acrobatics 1 this week. On top of all this, she goes through her artistic fitness routine 3 times. A tough schedule to survive. So no wonder that Mirtil has chosen the song Survivor for her performance.
2: Eleri, do you think Mirtil can make it number one? What do you think?
1: You can control what you do, but you cannot control what your opponents, other athletes do, and what the judges are thinking at this day. So she have done what she can do, and that's the most important. Also emotionally, it's a bit easier for the adults to handle this everything.
0: 1 week later in North Barcelona, in Santa Susana, the site of the European Bodybuilding Championship. Over the next few days, more than 1,000 participants will compete in around 130 categories. Mirtil's first day kicks off at 5:30 a.m. The stylists are working around the clock to ensure everyone's makeup is perfect and not a single hair is out of place, with 3 hours dedicated to each athlete. And that's not cheap. The beauty prep costs around 200 euros, an outfit around 500. Then the registration fee, including accommodation, is over 450 euros, on top of her travel costs and Eleri's fees. And all of that for competitions with no cash prizes for amateurs. The best you can hope for is a payment from your association. Local clubs sometimes financially support their top athletes.
2: For all of this.
3: My parents do. They support my
2: careers.
3: Dreams, yeah.
2: Can you also imagine like to make money with it? Like for example, with this sport, no. Why?
3: It's just not possible. But I have the goal.
0: We're not allowed to show how the fake tan is applied, but it's used to ensure that the muscles pop out under the stage lighting. Mirtil will step onto the stage 5 times today, right up till the evening. The day kicks off with the Junior Women Artistic Fitness category for 15 to 20 year olds. Mirtil is performing under the watchful eye of 9 judges. Next comes the body round, where athletes present their bodies in certain set poses. And in between, waiting backstage, where only the trainers are allowed to enter.
4: How is Mirtil doing?
5: Calm, relaxed. She doesn't move, basically laying down. And just focusing on the competition, because it's just the beginning.
0: Finally, the results. Mirtil wins silver. The bodies you see here can seem completely unrealistic for regular people. Many ask whether it's even possible to achieve a physique like this without any kind of doping, a question that's especially relevant in the amateur discipline and for very young athletes. That's why amateur competitions have spot drug tests. Mirtil herself has been tested before. Okay, but now a bodybuilding history lesson. Bodybuilding competitions primarily arose from the strength and circus shows of the late 1800s in Europe. The Prussian, Eugene Sandow, is held up as one of the first modern bodybuilders. The sport boomed around 1939 with competitions like Mr. America, and later on in the 70s with Arnold Schwarzenegger. Since then, women have also started competing. Back to today's competition. Next up is the open category for adults, artistic fitness over 1.63 meters. Besides height and gender, there aren't any other restrictions on participation. The procedure is basically always like before. First the routine, then the body rounds. The judges cast their votes. And again, Mirtil secures silver.
3: Just really

0: out of myself, because last year I placed like third, fourth and sixth. So it definitely is an upgrade.
1: On the second day, Myrtle gets another silver in the bikini fitness category and won fifth place. But what's left after all the adrenaline is gone?
2: The competing part is the most addicting, like just like stepping on stage. Like the minute you step on the stage, it's just thriving on the feeling and yeah. One of the hardest things may be the reverse dieting, because I think it's like mind games for the head, because now after competing, you obviously need to gain back the weight. And you're just so used to seeing your body so lean, like all the lines, and then suddenly, like you get to eat more. Now I understand that this body, it isn't livable for every day.
1: Myrtle might one day build a career out of her knowledge of exercise and nutrition. And what's next for Myrtle?
2: I definitely want to compete again, but I think I need to give myself a little break after this season, like a little longer break. But it's something definitely that I will come back to. I don't have any like competing plans for the next season. Yeah, I'll just go with the flow and see how I'm feeling.
3: What is your dream?
2: I just want to become the best version of myself.

0: about? Winning? Fighting? Scoring? We say they're about never giving up. The most exciting sports stories about people, their passions, and their drive. Sports Life, every weekend on DW.
1: This is one way to watch DW, but it's just one of many. Our content is too big
2: for just one screen. DW, telling all types of stories.
3: Kwa Kiswahili.
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2: In a flood of fake news, DW speaks facts. 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
2: Do you like to read? And if so, are you part of the Book Talk community? Finding an exciting book is a great feeling. But searching for a new one, waiting for the next volume, or for it to be translated into your language, that can be frustrating. Can artificial intelligence help us out and improve our reading experience? Let's find out. AI is no stranger to literature. It recommends what we should read and predicts which books could be successful. And of course, AI can also help with writing. 2.6 million books that came out in 2023 were self-published. They weren't all created by machines, but Amazon introduced a new limit of 3 uploads per day due to the rising number of AI-generated books. So how does this impact the range of books we can choose from, and does AI make it any better?
15: Going through blurbs and online reviews can be time-consuming. AI tools recommend books tailored to the specific interests of readers. On social media, it gets a human touch. On TikTok, many content creators post videos reviewing books under the hashtag BookTok. These reviews have enormous reach, with more than 72.5 million posts.
16: I think it's gotten a lot of people to share their personal connections to stories in a really meaningful way. And it's gotten a lot of people to either start reading or get back into reading.
15: BookTok is also a huge business. Users can buy some of the recommended books directly through the app. Bookstores have shelves dedicated

0: related to BookTok reviews, and well-known publishers have collaborated with TikTok. As a result, sales in genres like fantasy have grown, and certain books get a lot of hype. One prominent example is US author Colleen Hoover. BookTok clips like reaction videos went viral as the algorithm pushed them into user feeds, driving a 661% increase in sales of her older titles. In theory, social media could offer more exposure to lesser-known or marginalized authors.
1: I think that BookTok has helped bring attention to authors and stories that might have not reached such a wide audience before. At the same time, the algorithm does kind of favor these books and authors that are not so diverse.
0: Because the algorithm favors content that's likely to appeal to users, it often amplifies trends. Finding diverse authors requires active searching. BookTok, Bookstagram, and similar platforms offer ways to discover new books and authors. At the same time, AI is also influencing the text themselves. Japanese author Ryo Kudan had ChatGPT write a small part of her novel, Sympathy Tower Tokyo, and she won a literary award. Some writers were not amused. Developing characters, creating a plot, filling blank pages, is this something AI can help with?
2: As an author, I'm ambivalent.
0: According to a survey of 258 British authors conducted by the University of Cambridge, more than half fear AI could replace them. Many are skeptical about recent developments.
2: What's at stake is independence of one's own mind and freedom of thought.
0: AI is the biggest talking point at the Frankfurt Book Fair. As one of the world's largest book fairs, it's an important international gathering for the industry. Authors and publishers discuss how best to handle it. Many readers prefer the personal style of human authors, but some writers are also open to using AI and experimenting with new technology, for example, to gain inspiration.
2: I can use it to create plot structure and character configurations, but I can also let it write or edit the text itself.
0: Publishers mostly use AI for advertising, blurbs, and marketing. Some tools can generate sales projections with up to 90% accuracy. Certain algorithms can even predict which books might become bestsellers and which won't. AI-generated book covers are controversial. Some publishers have faced criticism for using them, while others are curious to see what AI can create.
3: One aspect is productivity, improving it and making workflows faster and more efficient. That's the less controversial aspect. But I don't think burying your head in the sand and hoping it'll go away is ever the right approach.
0: Copyright is a major issue. AI systems often train using copyrighted works, without permission and without paying the authors. In the US and India, OpenAI and Anthropic are now facing lawsuits. Anthropic has already agreed to pay $1.5 billion in compensation. The company is accused of training its systems on around 7 million works without permission.
2: AI companies are harming us in two ways. On the one hand, they're stealing my work, the time I spent on it, and the research costs I invested. On the other hand, they're flooding my market with AI-generated products and texts.
0: Many authors demand fair payment for training data, greater transparency in AI usage, and legal protections for creatives. Despite AI being trained on novels, many in the literary scene believe that it will never be able to replace human creativity and the art of writing, even as it improves. However, when it comes to nonfiction and translation, AI is gaining a strong foothold.
3: Artificial intelligence is based on statistical recurrence, while real communication works on a symbolic level.
0: AI uses probabilities to translate. It recognizes patterns, not meaning, unlike human translators. Nevertheless, AI has entered the industry. The consequences are also being felt in this translators' association in Buenos Aires.
2: It's something entirely new that's being added to our work, and we need to adapt to

0: it. I believe our work will change with this new tool.
1: AI can help with translation. While it does perform better with factual texts, it also has its limits. Automated choices can change the meaning or create connections that were never intended. Machines also struggle with tone, cultural references, and emotional nuance. Virginia Rubiolo has been working as a translator for 15 years. She finds the flaws in AI very noticeable.
0: We took a poem and ran it through ChatGPT, DeepL, and Google Translate. The poem described someone lying motionless in a place and was clearly about death. No AI was able to interpret it correctly.
1: One mistranslated word shifted the poem's emotional weight, as the AI couldn't recognize the reference to a real cemetery. So, could translators be replaced? In this office in Argentina, they don't think so.
2: I believe that authenticity is very important in art. It would be very risky for publishers to damage that image.
1: Others are more skeptical. After 13 years, Stephanie Schaefer from Germany has lost her job as a magazine translator to AI. She also knows translators who now correct AI translations for very little pay.
0: This makes us very worried about our work, our jobs, because costs are being cut all over the place, or need to be cut. Quantity is being valued over quality.
1: She believes human translation is a sign of quality that could actually help publishers stand out. Could Made by Humans become a new mark of quality? At least you could be sure that you're reading books written by human authors. It's becoming increasingly difficult to tell AI and human works apart, and in illustrations too. With just a few prompts, AI can generate impressive images. Tests have shown that viewers find it hard to distinguish between works created by humans and those created by AI. Interestingly, though, the human-made images were preferred. But what does this mean for children? Heartfelt drawings, elaborate illustrations, and artistic covers. In kids' books, it's not just the text that counts, but also the visual appeal.
0: Unfortunately, I worry that children wouldn't recognize an AI-generated book.
1: Using AI tools, illustrations, pictures, and comics can be generated within seconds. So where's the difference? Many illustrators create their drawings with meticulous effort and attention to detail. Readers appreciate them for this. Now there is new digital competition.
0: AI can't think and doesn't have feelings. But that's exactly what children's books need, to encourage thinking and evoke emotions. It becomes problematic when they're created without this thought process.
1: This publisher specializes in nonfiction for children and teenagers. They're already using AI tools, for instance, in books about the Roman Empire and prehistoric societies.
0: We use photographic images to make the content more tangible. For example, what did it feel like to live in ancient Rome? No one ever took a photo of that. It's great to be able to generate an atmosphere that helps them better understand what it was like.
1: There's a steady increase in AI-generated children's books appearing on the internet, and they're not always clearly labeled. For now, though, publishers are still relying on human expertise.
0: We never use AI to replace human work. For illustrations aimed at younger age groups, where we use drawings, we believe human creativity and artistry are more valuable and relevant to children.
1: For some illustrators, AI can at least be a useful tool, helping them channel their thoughts and emotions into their drawings more easily. So, are AI, social media, and algorithms improving the world of books? Let's check. Do algorithms make it easier to find your next favorite book? Yes, but they mostly show us what many other

people like. To find something truly new, you have to search actively yourself. Are books getting better? AI-generated books are being published en masse. They're often cheap, low quality, and there are even fakes of works by real authors. For well-written novels, you should still rely on humans. Publishers can use AI to speed up the production process. That won't necessarily make the books cheaper, but they could be published sooner. And finally, can AI help with writing and illustrating? In my opinion, yes, it can, but only if it's used as a tool. Real creativity comes from humans. One thing is certain, we need clear rules and labels for AI. That's it from me today. See you next time.

0: The power of nature.
1: That is where the healing comes from.
0: But how do you win over a younger generation to age-old healing methods? In Uganda, they're trying a mobile solution.
2: A program that is called Traditional Medicine in Transition, as you see that name.
0: Eco Africa. Next. The diagnosis? A shortage of medical staff. German hospitals are at their breaking point. A decreasing number of doctors and an increasing number of elderly patients. Without foreign specialists, could German healthcare break down completely? In 45 minutes.
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14: This weekend, I went to a museum and learned so much. It was great fun. I even danced with a masquerade. There is so much we can learn in museums.
15: But honestly, when was the last time you visited a museum, Malama?
16: Well, I just visited this one. The National Museum right behind me is a must-see for many Zambian school kids. Entire classes learn about our history and our ethnic groups. For school children in Lusaka, access is easy. But what if you live far away from the capital? In Uganda, museum staff have come up with an unconventional way to get their content across.
17: In the villages of central Uganda, an unusual delivery is on its way. There is excitement in the air here in Buyija. The children are informed that today's lessons will be taking place in a truck packed with unusual treasures.
2: When you hear the word museum, what do you think is there?
17: Amon Mugume heads the Natural History Department at Uganda's National Museum in Kampala. But today, he's taking his work on the road.
2: We also came up with a project or a program that is called Traditional Medicine in Transition, as you see that name.
17: Instead of waiting for visitors to come to the

0: museum, the museum is coming to them. Inside the truck, the children find objects, information boards and videos, as well as displays of medicinal plants. One of the knowledge holders whose expertise helped shape the exhibition is a traditional midwife. The powdered bark of the African prune tree is traditionally used to treat men for prostate disorders and urinary complaints. And tea made from mlonde root, also known as white's ginger, is used against erectile dysfunction and depression. Amon Mugume is keen to stress that this traditional knowledge still remains relevant and herbal remedies are widely available in pharmacies in processed form.
1: When you look at this display, these are all organic medicines, examples of organic medicines that have transitioned through time. These were products that people know, and at the end of the day, they have transitioned them into products that can be sellable with expiry dates, with good preservation.
0: So what do the children take away from the experience?
2: I've seen many things, herbs for long ago, how they work, and how were they obtained. We have learned how to maintain our traditional drugs.
3: When people degrade the environment, like deforestation, it can make it a difficult of getting a herbal medicine.
0: Forests are the home to many medicinal plants. Also on display, items that probably belonged to traditional healers who regard the plant world as sacred. For Amon Mugume, they are part of a journey to the limits of scientific knowledge and beyond. Nearby, there is an institute for traditional medicine. Yahaya Sekaja Jr. is a pharmacologist but also a traditional healer. The leaves of the soursop tree are said to be packed with substances that protect the body from cell damage. The healer uses them to support cancer patients.
4: Well, it is one of the strongest antioxidants that we have.
0: But for him, the importance of trees goes far beyond them being potential suppliers of specific medicinal remedies. He sees them as a source of healing and believes that invisible bioenergetic fields surround every living thing.
4: For example, as we stand here, the tree beside me has a field that is interacting directly with mine. These energies help us keep, first of all, ourselves and our emotions stable. That is where the healing comes from.
0: His father is also a traditional healer. In a field measuring more than 10 football pitches in area, the family is building up a collection of medicinal plants.
5: You can burn it.
1: And at the end of the day, because of that connection, the connection they have with nature, they are first line of conservationists. And at the end of the day, they give passion to people around them.
0: The mobile museum also aims to foster a passion for all things natural. Take the calabash, for example. It is a fruit that grows on a vine. In many parts of Uganda, it is used as a traditional musical instrument and a household container. 14-year-old Joseph Kariango learned that it can be used instead of plastic.
2: We can use calabash because calabash does not pollute the environment. Calabash may rot, but the plastic, it can't.
0: He believes society should borrow from the wisdom of earlier generations.
2: Yeah, they did a good job because the things which they made, they don't pollute the environment compared to those of this current time.
0: Over the past 6 months, the Mobile Museum has visited around 50 schools across Uganda. after the village of Buija, it will carry its message to the next community. The message that knowledge must be passed on and nature protected.
6: What stayed with me most is the incredible knowledge that the elders carried, yet most of it has not been documented. Now that's a risk of it being lost. And here comes an idea, a mobile museum that brings together these two generations, the older and the younger. Knowledge being passed down to the children to protect biodiversity, protect their own culture, and also improve public health.
7: What do you do when you come across an injured person? Well, it depends. Maybe a band-aid is enough, or a bandage. In case of an emergency, you call an ambulance. In Kolkata, India, they'll even come now if the patient isn't a human being.
8: This looks like major surgery, and in many ways it is. Four mature trees were selected for the axe as part of an infrastructure project in Kolkata. But instead of cutting them down, Sanjay Jai Singh is attempting something far more difficult, moving them alive. A tree transplant may sound unusual, but there is value in a mature tree. Emergency care helps keep them alive and well. Sanjay Jai Singh runs Kolkata's Tree Ambulance, a service appointed by the city council that includes a hotline for trees threatened by disease, storm damage, or urban development.
9: Hello. Namaskar. Yes, Tree Ambulance. Pesticide, fungicides, all okay? Complete, kono jinish missing nahi.
8: Anyone who spots a tree in distress can call the hotline. Soon after, the ambulance team arrives on site. Their work ranges from diagnosing pests and fungal infections to pruning dangerous branches and removing nails and wires embedded in trunks. In just 6 months, the service has responded to over 500 cases. Their work draws not just on textbooks, but on years of learning about trees up close and understanding how to help them.
9: It is equipped with not only with tools, but generator, pump, and all the fertilizers, growth agents, root aid, everything is there in my tree ambulance.
8: Trees are often called a city's first line of defense against heat and pollution, both of which are becoming harder to ignore here. As temperatures rise, hospitals are reporting more heat-related illnesses. The city's air quality regularly reaches levels that are dangerous for everyone. It is India's second most polluted city after Delhi. For many residents, these challenges have turned tree planting into a deeper personal mission. Ramesh Chandran's commitment began years ago when his infant grandson was hospitalized with breathing problems. The experience stayed with him. What started with planting trees along Kolkata's road dividers has since grown into a wider mission. Ramesh's organization, Vinisha, has distributed thousands of seeds and saplings to school children across the city.
10: I still remember when he was admitted into that ward. I'd seen so many children getting admitted there for breathing problems.
8: Trees are one of the city's most effective natural defenses. They help cool urban areas, absorb harmful pollutants, and trap fine particles that can damage human health. Rolling through Kolkata streets, this tree ambulance is emerging as a symbol of environmental action. It brings together both citizen initiative and institutional support. While tree ambulance may not solve every environmental challenge facing the city, it shows that it is possible when responsibility is shared.
11: Traveling by taxi in Lusaka is relatively safe, but I know that this isn't the case in other parts of the world. That's why women might prefer a female driver. In some African countries, there are apps and special services, like in northern Ghana.
12: Meet Amina Hassan. One of the women behind the wheel of this special transport. Matazala isn't your average taxi service. It's a women-run transport cooperative serving women across Kano State on three wheels. Many Nigerian women find that getting from place to place often comes with concerns about safety, comfort and privacy.
13: Women embrace it. They were so happy because it's like women supporting women. And they feel comfortable. And you see, the women will be strangers, so all of them will be strangers, but the way they will feel comfortable and be gisting be among themselves, is it gives me joy.
14: Well, I'm in the daddy to say, don't move about stress, but I'm the daddy, I'm feeling comfortable. But I'm going to turi. Nazo dan Allah sai sa muna so a sake taimaka muna so ko keke zai yi yawa ne don ta wurin mun nan ma muna shan wahala sosai maza sun fi mu yawa mata gaskiya mun zo kuma to mu matan ba mu da karfi mazan za su yi ta tura mu.
12: These electric tricycles run on solar-powered batteries, making them cheaper to operate and reducing reliance on fossil fuels, but the system isn't perfect yet.
15: Amma yanzu babban challenge din mu shine maganar charge. 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
12: Commercial driving is still male-dominated in many parts of northern Nigeria.
13: Before it used to feel strange, but now it's now normal.
12: Experts say initiatives like this go beyond safety and environmental benefits. They empower women economically as well.
16: So now they have a meaningful form of employment. Now they are able to afford basic needs. And you as a passenger, you're safe. You know, your nervous system is safe.
12: Matazala, a green ride by women for women.
7: Less than 1%, according to estimate, this is the percentage of EVs here in Nigeria, Africa's most populous country. Electric vehicles significantly reduce greenhouse gas emissions. And if we had more of them here in Lagos, the air we breathe would be better too. So here's the question. Nigeria is still waiting for its EV revolution. Why is it happening at full speed in another African country?
17: Full speed ahead. Ethiopia aims to have 500,000 electric vehicles on the roads by 2030. Over 100 electric buses now operate in Ethiopia's capital, Addis Ababa. Bus driver Shashi Ashmara says they're a huge step forward. It's possible thanks to the Grand Ethiopian Renaissance Dam, Africa's largest dam. It began operation in 2025 with a capacity of 5,150 megawatts, doubling Ethiopia's electricity production. Over 97% of the country's electricity comes from hydropower, a clean energy source.
18: Climate smart technology, electric vehicle, can minimize the issue of climate change on the earth. And it is particularly true for Ethiopia. For instance, electric vehicles in other countries where there is no water or there is no any renewable energy resources, indirectly, they are also just burning hydrocarbons to recharge their cars.
17: Unlike these electric buses that have been operating in Addis Ababa for a year now, they transport over 90,000 passengers a day and have virtually no impact on the climate. In Africa's fastest growing city, the new quiet buses are an oasis of calm.
19: ምቾቱም እጅግ የተለየ ነው። ሁለቱም ደግሞ አየርን ከመበከል አንጻርም እጅግ ተመራጭ ነውና ሀገራችንን ትንሽ ከፍ ያደረገው ይመስላል።
17: Ethiopia plans to continue increasing the number of climate-friendly vehicles on its roads, also because it can no longer cover the cost of fuel for conventional vehicles. The country spends nearly 4 billion euros a year on oil imports, money it can't afford. So in 2024, the government opted to ban the import of gasoline and diesel cars. Soaring oil prices triggered by the Iran war confirmed the wisdom of that decision. Now the future is electric. 2 years ago, there were around 30,000 electric vehicles on Ethiopia's roads. Today, there are nearly four times as many. And that's in a country where more than 63 million people, 46% of the population, still live without electricity. Prices for a small electric car start at around 17,000 euros, a lot of money, especially as many here earn less than 1,000 euros a year. But for taxi driver Abdurrahman Ali, switching to electric has paid off. Hydropower remains affordable, while fuel prices have more than tripled since
20: 2022.
17: But with more electric vehicles on the roads, the growing problem is where to charge them. Ethiopia has around 500 charging stations, nearly all of them in the capital.
20: አሁን እየታያየን ያለነው አዲስ አበባ ላይ ነው በብዛት የተወሰነ ቦታ ዚም ይቀራሉ ማለት ብዙ ቦታዎች መሰራት አለባቸው አክቹሊ እንዳልኩት ቀደም የተተከሉ አሉ ግን ሞር የበለጠ መስፋት መብዛት አለባቸው ምክንያቱም አሁን እየበለጠ ነው ከእንትን ነዳጁ መኪናው የኤሌክትሪክ መኪናው እየበለጠ ነው
17: Private operators like Ezekias Dufara are stepping into the breach. In early 2026, he opened a 24-hour charging station that includes an app which he says provides customers with full transparency on the prices they pay. But things aren't easy for him either.
21: There are challenges in terms of electricity outage sometimes. It has improved a lot, but we have some power outages. So there are some nuance, some challenges, but overall it's been really a great opportunity.
17: The next goal is to electrify Addis Ababa's shared minibus taxis, the backbone of the city's public transport. Ethiopia has 17 plants for building electric vehicles. This one assembles electric minibuses employing Ethiopian workers and using parts from China. But the plant can't purchase enough parts. Ironically, the problem is a shortage of foreign currency, the same bottleneck that led Ethiopia to ban the import of gasoline and diesel vehicles.
22: ሁለተኛ የኢንፑት ፍላክቹዌሽን አለ እንደምታውቁት 100% ከውጭ አስገብተን ነው ፓርቶችን በዚህ የምንገጣጥመው ስለዚህ የከረንሲ ችግር አለ የወርኪንግ ካፒታል ሊሚቴሽን አለ እሱ ስላለ ሶፋር 500 ነው አችን ማድረግ የቻልነው በአንድ ዓመት ማለት ነው
17: Still, the trend towards electric is undeniable. And because Ethiopia still has relatively few vehicles on the road compared to other African countries, it now has an opportunity to move faster, leaving polluting fossil fuel vehicles behind.
11: Human-driven climate change warms our oceans, and the Mediterranean temperatures are going up 20% faster than the global average, which is making it easier for tropical species to move in and thrive. Take lionfish or rabbit fish, for example. They enter through the Suez Canal from the Red Sea, a semi-enclosed sea with intense shipping traffic and a direct connection to warmer waters. The Mediterranean is especially vulnerable. The problem? Aggressive invaders can outcompete native marine life. Now, they can disrupt ecosystems and threaten the fisheries that many coastal communities depend on. In Tunisia, the story has taken more than one twist.
23: This isn't a regular fishing trip. Instead of fish, trips are being hunted. And scientists are on board today too. They're searching for precisely these kind of old traps off the Tunisian coast.
24: اوكي اذا كان نحسبوا احنا عندنا ممكن 100,000 تاع دراين ضايعه في البحر الاخضر.
23: Hundreds of thousands abandoned traps. For what? And how? Hamadi Tilili has been fishing here since he was a teenager. And in 2014, he saw a mysterious species in the lagoon for the first time.
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23: Climate change has warmed the Mediterranean, creating ideal conditions for the blue crab. And as rapidly as the crab has multiplied, demand for

0: It has also grown. In 2024, Tunisia exported more than 6,000 tons of blue crab, worth around 22 million euros. Around 70% of the crabs are exported to Asia. The profits support the livelihoods of many fishermen in the region, but it's also created a problem. Although the lagoon is only 5 to 15 meters deep, crabs often get lost. That has serious consequences for marine life, according to researchers.
1: مش كان هكا مش يكون طعم الانواع اخرى يجبدها باش تجي تاكله وهكا مش تدخل في الدرينه وحتى هي مش يصطاد دونك لهنا نسميوها البيش فانتوم والا صيد الشبح.
0: For marine creatures, it means a slow and painful death. Ghost fishing also causes losses for the fishing industry. In a similar scenario in Virginia in the United States, removing the old nets and traps from the sea cost 3.6 million euros. Not cheap, but the researchers found that the cleanup increased the fish stocks, generating an additional revenue of 18.5 million euros for the fishers. Removing the abandoned equipment is also vital for mitigating climate change, because when left on the seabed, they prevent the native seagrass to grow.
2: هذا مش يؤدي يؤدي أنه الذريع اللي تحت الدرينة ما عادش يوصل له ضوء وتعرفوا أنه الذريع يزم الضوء باش يعيش دونك إذا كان ما فماش ضوء مش تولي بقعة بيضاء تحت الدرينة.
0: This endemic seagrass plays a fundamental role in the ecosystem and it stores carbon in mass. It can actually store more carbon per hectare than the Amazon rainforest. That's why the researchers have launched an awareness campaign for fishers in Bugara together with an association. The NGO offers fishers an app to locate their traps through GPS. Hamadi Tilili and some other fishermen in the lagoon have been using a different system since last year.
3: نعملوا خلوا بدون اصفر والا معنا معروف اماره نقولوا احنا باش نشوفوا حتى بالجي بي اس الابلكيشن سموها مخطف كيما جي بي اس تعطينا مثال باش نعرف الدرين نتاعي وين نخلي سنيان ونسجل وقت باش نجي الصباح بكري ولا في الليل بالابلكيشن هذه نجي للدرين نتاعي ما نضيعهمش.
0: The problem of abandoned traps and nets on the seabed is a global one. Different solutions are being tested from Canada to the Baltic Sea region, like sonar mapping to locate lost traps, payments for recovered ones, or using biodegradable traps. In Tunisia, these efforts are still in their early stages. Here in Bugara, a company now not only makes traps, but also repairs old recovered ones. This gives fishers an incentive to retrieve old fishing gear from the sea.
1: الدرين اللي يجيبوهم ديجا هما مستعملين ويقعدوا حتى عامين وثلاثة في البحر ويخرجوهم نعاودوا باقي يجددوهم نحوهم الحديد نقصوهم الحديد وبعد ذلك نعاودوا نركبوهم على حديد آخر على حديد جديد نجمو كان الحديد قاعد باي نجمو زادا نخدمو عليه ونعاودوا نركبوهم ننظفوهم ونعاودوا نركبوهم.
0: By regularly catching the invasive blue crab, fishers are helping to keep its population in check. Now, the challenge is to retrieve the discarded traps to keep the ecosystem of the Tunisian coast in balance.
4: Well, and for more stories from climate change to conservation, follow our Echo Drop newsletter. It's goodbye from Lusaka.
5: If you've got some ideas you'd like to share with us, we'd love to hear them. See you next time.

0: The diagnosis? A shortage of medical staff. German hospitals are at their breaking point. A decreasing number of doctors and an increasing number of elderly patients. Without foreign specialists, could German healthcare break down completely?
1: In 15 minutes.
2: Dreaming of Norway and its wild open spaces? Get in line.
3: It's really, really crowded here.
2: The views are epic. And the glaciers hotter than ever.
3: Unbelievable.
4: A little Disneyland.
2: But which way is the exit? Norway at its limit.
1: In 60 minutes.

0: Well, help me God.
1: 1 year into Trump
2: 2.0. Respect.
0: Greenland.
3: Russia.
1: Where is the world's oldest democracy headed?
4: We don't even have a shared reality anymore.
5: Trump's real popular around here.
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1: Under Pressure, Trump's Fractured America starts October 2nd on DW.
11: If you want to understand China, you'll have to understand Chen Minmao.
1: To some, he's an icon. To others, a tyrant. Mao Zedong, founder of modern China.
11: He was a monster who was responsible for millions of people's deaths.
1: From revolutionary to China's most powerful figure, he pursued his vision for the People's Republic with ruthless determination.
11: The system produced a monster and couldn't stop it.
1: ...50 years after Mao's death, how does his legacy continue to shape this superpower? Mao, China's Red Emperor, starts October 3rd on DW.
12: This is DW News and these are our top stories. Five men have been arrested near an airbase in England on suspicion of preparing a terrorist act. Aerial footage appears to show a bomb disposal robot inspecting three white trucks near the base. The RAF Fairford facility is used by the US Air Force, including as part of its war against Iran. US President Donald Trump praised the UK, saying the suspects were looking to do big damage. Serbia's President Aleksandar Vučić has resigned to pursue a bid to become Prime Minister in an upcoming early election. The pro-Russian populist has faced 2 years of anti-government protests amid allegations of corruption. His second term would otherwise end in May next year, and he is legally barred by the Serb constitution from running for a third term as president. The Pope has reaffirmed his commitment to ending abuse by Catholic priests. On the third day of his visit to France, Leo met seven abuse survivors in Lourdes, a major Catholic pilgrimage site. He also spoke out against assisted dying, saying it must not become normal. He concluded his visit with prayer readings and a torchlight procession.

0: People everywhere experience discrimination because of how they look, feel, or where they come from. News Focus takes a good look and puts it in context. 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

0: It's happened again. Another political earthquake in Germany. Populist parties celebrating.
1: Dieses Land verändern, früher oder später.
2: Berlin schreibt heute ein neues Kapitel auf mit dieser Wahl.
0: And one's dominant parties crushed.
3: Wir erleben eine tiefgreifende Veränderung des politischen Parteiensystems in Deutschland.
4: We've seen in both elections, in both states, that the extremes have won.
0: I've been trying to make sense of these election results. Votes that handed victories to parties on both the far right and the far left. What's driving this polarization? What does it say about Germany's future? And is this something that's happening naturally, or is somebody helping it along? To answer that, we need to understand how Germany's political center began to fall apart. For decades, German politics revolved around two giant parties, the Christian Democrats, the CDU, and the Social Democrats, the SPD, Germany's so-called Volksparteien, or People's Parties. They won support across social classes, regions, and generations. Together, they helped build modern Germany, presiding over reunification, economic growth, and decades of political stability. But look at what's happened since. This graph shows their share of the vote over recent decades. The trend is unmistakable. Both parties are losing support. So what happened? The answer begins with a decade of overlapping shocks. The Euro crisis, a new party emerged, the Alternative for Germany. The AfD opposed Eurozone bailout and the Euro currency. Then came 2015, when Chancellor Angela Merkel opened Germany's doors to refugees fleeing war in Syria. For supporters, it was a humanitarian necessity. For critics, it became a symbol that mainstream parties were out of touch. At the same time, Germany's economic model began facing growing pressure. Competition from China intensified, growth slowed, COVID disrupted entire industries. Then Russia's invasion of Ukraine sent energy prices soaring, all the while public confidence in institutions weakened. Jens Sudekum is an economic advisor to Vice Chancellor Lars Klingbeil of the SPD.
5: Yeah, I think people have started to realize that Germany's economic model, which was so successful over decades, that it kind of has reached, I wouldn't put the end of its life cycle, but it's facing very, very strong headwinds, so to speak. I mean, there must be a major change. I mean, we cannot seriously consider that there's a sensible chance that we could just like go back to the old times.
0: For many voters, Germany no longer felt like a success story. And that opened the door to parties promising dramatic change. I've talked to lots of AfD voters in recent months, and it was clear that they feel that's exactly what is needed. Many wanted a shock to the system that's left the main parties in power for decades.
6: Ich hoffe, dass sich wirklich mal was ändert.
7: Eigentlich geht es für uns Bürger in ganz Deutschland gerade um alles oder nichts.
8: Ich glaube, es geht ganz, ganz stark um Unzufriedenheit bei den Menschen und dass sie auch Angst haben, wenn sie jetzt die Altparteien wählen, also das, was jetzt an der Macht ist, SPD und CDU. Dass dann die Menschen denken, es ändert sich gar nichts.
4: A big part of the German population is attracted by an authoritarian alternative, which promises easy solutions for complex problems.
0: That's political analyst Wolfgang Muno, and he's referring to the AfD. Now take another look at this graph. The blue line shows the far-right AfD's rapid rise. If we add on their recent polling, this is what happens to the support of the AfD and Germany's two other main parties. Recent election results have fueled their confidence.
9: Und das ist der zweite Landtagswahlsieg hintereinander für die Alternative für Deutschland, der uns natürlich unglaublich freut als Partei. Und das zeigt doch hier ganz klar, dass wir die CDU als Volkspartei abgelöst haben, die erstmalig überhaupt in ihrer Geschichte in einem Parlament gar nicht mehr vertreten ist.
4: The AfD is not a conservative catch-all party. It's a right-wing extremist party, which managed to assemble different groups.

0: AfD's argument is that the CDU is no longer truly conservative. But what if the AfD has been actively trying to accelerate this political realignment? Stick with me. Following elections in early 2025, Friedrich Merz took his conservative CDU into coalition with the Social Democrats. The AfD began plotting a plan to break it. A strategy paper from 2025 described it like this: "Our goal is to create a situation in which the political divide no longer runs between the AfD and the other political factions, but rather between a bourgeois conservative camp and a radicalizing left-wing camp, similar to the situation in the United States." The plan sounds simple: focus on issues important to conservative lawmakers and voters, like low taxes, paint left-wing positions as extreme. This is how the author of the AfD strategy paper put it to me in an interview last summer.
1: This forces the SPD as a coalition partner at the government at the very moment to move more to the left side. Because the far left, of course, will be very extremistic about all those issues, and this will move the SPD to more of the left side. And this is how we drive a wedge into the coalition. That's one part of the strategy.
0: And this polarization isn't just happening on the political right. In Berlin, we saw a similar dynamic play out at the other end of the political spectrum. There, the SPD lost significant votes to another relatively young party on the far left.
2: We have seen that the left is really has moved towards a pragmatic, democratically oriented party.
3: Am 20. September holen wir uns Berlin zurück.
0: Die Linke, or the Left Party, campaigned aggressively on the housing crisis and social inequality. The party's message combined affection for the city and anger at rising rents. Its campaign resonated particularly among younger urban voters. They believe their win reflects a deeper desire for a distinctly left-wing agenda.
4: With this win in Berlin, we can tell to every people in Germany that there is a left alternative possible in Germany. And that's so important right now with the rising of the far right, not only for Germany, for all of Europe.
0: So, when you look at Germany today, the picture is striking. On both the left and right, parties outside the traditional centre are gaining ground. Exactly the kind of polarised landscape some in the AfD openly say they want. But if polarisation can grow, can it be stopped? Friedrich Merz believes strong leadership would help.
5: Germany is back on track.
0: He pushed measures to boost defence, repair crumbling infrastructure, and revive the economy.
5: Whatever it takes.
0: But his coalition has struggled. Broken promises, infighting, the war in Iran is weighing on energy prices and manufacturing industries. Against that backdrop, the AfD is convinced that they can take their strong performances in eastern states into elections in the west of Germany next year.
6: Die blaue Welle geht vom Osten nach Westen. Das wird klar sein. Hier ist noch lange nicht Schluss, liebe Freunde.
0: In response, Merz has stood by his reform course, calling it the cure for rising populism.
7: Diese Reformen sind das Mittel gegen das autoritäre Gift, das mit der Faszination des Autoritären immer tiefer in unsere Gesellschaft eindringt.
0: Could reforms and economic recovery be the answer? Jens Sudeikum believes there are grounds for optimism. One, leading economic institutes have upgraded their GDP growth forecast for this year. And two, there were record high exports in the first half of the year.
8: Then I think there's a real chance that we have also kind of a change, a positive change in consumer sentiment in the mood. We're not yet there.
0: But right now, conservatives are stuck in another round of soul searching and questions linger over Merz's future.
2: Several members of the Christian Democrat Party has called for him resigning, but he won't resign. That's what he clearly stated. So we have a weakened chancellor, but a chancellor who wants to continue, especially with very unpopular reforms.
0: Some are also questioning the firewall against the AfD, saying it's time to look at a form of cooperation. Another response to the growing polarization in German politics, some say, could be to say Auf Wiedersehen to the parties of Willy Brandt and Helmut Kohl. They believe it's time for a new centrist political force with broad appeal and none of the baggage of the past. Think Emmanuel Macron's En Marche. It's an open question whether that is a serious option. For Sudeikum, part of the answer lies in finding a new German economic model.
8: If the economy does poorly, then it's populist parties have an easy task, right, to perform. If the economy is doing great, then it's no guarantee that populist parties are

0: going to lose out, but I think it's a necessary condition that therefore this government and the parties in the middle of the spectrum, I mean, they must deliver on the economy, they must deliver on the reforms. I mean, that's the best or maybe even the only thing they can do to prevent this rise of populist parties.
1: Evidence from the United States suggests that could be right. Increasingly, the pitch made by parties like the AfD or the Left Party are about more than policies. Their slick campaigns speak to shared experiences, cultural values and identity. Their candidates don't just make speeches, they make connections and trigger emotions. So perhaps if they are to survive, the two main parties, the People's Parties, need to figure out not just a new success model for the German economy, but for themselves.
2: African millennials and Gen Zers. You belong to the 77% Africans who are younger than 35.
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6: Overcrowded emergency rooms, long waiting times. Small hospitals especially are struggling with staff shortages and financial constraints.
7: If you look at the number of doctors per capita, Germany, along with Austria, leads the charts worldwide.
6: And yet, in many parts of Germany, the system wouldn't work without doctors from abroad.
8: I'm certain we wouldn't be able to fill the medical positions anymore.
6: Doctors like Mohamed Sherbaji, who came from Syria to Freiberg in central Saxony.
9: Okay, I'm going to press down a little here. What was that again?
6: One in four doctors in Germany is an immigrant. Ina Viarukina came here from Belarus.
8: Let us know if you start experiencing any symptoms, okay?
6: She works at the hospital in Quedlinburg as an intensive care physician. But why is there a shortage of doctors in so many hospitals? It's 7 o'clock in the morning, somewhere between Dresden and the Ore Mountains.
10: Did you do the endoscopic ultrasound?
9: Yeah, with Dr. Fritsch.
10: Did you take any biopsies?
9: Yeah, transesophageal.
6: Mohamed Sherbaji commutes a good hour every day to work at the Freiberg District Hospital. He carpools with two colleagues who are also from Syria. Mohamed came to Germany 11 years ago. He soon found a job at the Freiberg Hospital, the largest hospital in central Saxony. Mohamed is a specialist in internal medicine.
11: So, moin moin.
9: Hi there.
8: Think of something nice to fall asleep. That's how you'll wake up happily. Don't worry, we'll take good care of you.
6: Now 39, Muhammad completed his medical studies in Syria, but has never worked there as a doctor.
9: This is about a gastroscopy and a colonoscopy. A patient here has anemia, and we need to know what's causing it. From which ward?
8: Sixth.
6: A routine checkup. He'll be doing half a dozen of them today. He's been working for 6 days in a row now, and tomorrow he even has a 24-hour shift, which happens about six times a month.
9: This is the stomach opening. We're now entering the small intestine. But it actually looks completely normal.
6: Most hospitals outside major cities look just like the one in Freiberg. There are more and more elderly patients and fewer German doctors. Professor Christian Karayanidis has been researching the healthcare system for years. He says that many hospitals can only function with foreign doctors.
7: If you look at the number of doctors per capita, Germany, along with Austria, leads the charts worldwide. Nowhere else are there so many doctors per capita. So overall, we actually have more than enough.
6: And yet, two-thirds of hospitals are having trouble filling open positions.
7: In Germany, we have the phenomenon of overprovision, underprovision, and misallocation of care all at the same time. Overall, we have a great deal of staff in the system. But in some rural regions of Germany, there are too few staff. We have an enormous supply of healthcare services. We have 1,700 hospitals. That's an extremely high number by international standards.
6: Germany has the most expensive healthcare system in Europe, and hospitals account for the largest share of that cost. Professor Wolfgang Schütte is the chairman of the Saxony-Anhalt Hospital Association.
12: There are still relatively few hospitals that expect to turn a profit. Many are happy if they can break even or just get close, but many hospitals are running a deficit.
6: And the economic pressure is mounting. Personnel and energy costs are rising, and many hospitals have too many empty beds. The number of hospitals has been declining for years. Saxony-Anhalt. At the Harzklinikum in Quedlinburg, one-third of the doctors now come from abroad.
13: Vera's already up, but Sonja's still asleep. Vera wanted to know what we could do, so I said, take the clothing off the line and go outside.
6: Ina Viarukina came to Germany from Belarus 7 years ago with her two daughters. She'd been working as a doctor in Belarus, but earned the equivalent of only 170 euros a month. She came to Quedlinburg to provide a better life for herself and her daughters. She's on duty today in the intensive care unit where she's treating a patient with cirrhosis of the liver.
13: To be honest, the prognosis isn't very good given this liver damage. Not all the lab results are in yet. We're doing everything we can. And then we'll decide what to do next.
6: The man isn't expected to live for long. Ina tries not to let such cases get to her anymore.
13: It's very difficult. But honestly, in this situation, everyone decides for themselves what their quality of life will be like later. That's how I see it.
6: She enlists the help of senior physician Dr. Martin Floch.

0: The ultrasound confirms that you already have changes in your liver. It's developing in the direction we spoke about, and the liver is very diseased. Yes.
1: The intensive care physician is from Slovenia. He's witnessed increasing difficulties over the years in recruiting new colleagues and retaining them long term.
0: Of course, you always have to deal with staff shortages. People come and go, and you have to make it work somehow. Even in those times when there's not enough people.
1: People from 20 different countries now work in Quedlinburg. Mohammed wants to visit his former boss at the Freiberg Emergency Room. He used to work closely with Dr. Susanne Hiller.
0: When I started in 2017, I remember there were 20 doctors on the team. Three of us, I'd say, were foreigners. I think now there are about 12 of us out of 20. That's changed drastically in a short time. I also think in general that the profession itself doesn't have as much prestige as it used to. I mean, doctors used to be much more highly regarded than they are now. These days, they're seen as people who work an insane amount. And that doesn't really line up with how people want to live today. Or what would you say?
2: Well, I don't know the exact reasons either. It's quite complex. It starts with the criteria used to award spots in medical school. It's still largely based on the best grades, because later many of the top-tier graduates find they're unsuited to actually practicing medicine. They go into research, they go abroad, they join pharmaceutical companies, or become medical representatives.
1: And so, foreign professionals fill the positions that their German colleagues don't want.
2: We'd have to shut down here, and the same goes for nursing. So I'm certain we wouldn't be able to fill the medical positions anymore.
1: Hospitals accept that the German language skills of the colleagues from abroad aren't always optimal.
2: What I'd really like to see is that the language which connects us and connects the patients is given a bit more attention. Maybe we should be a bit stricter about it. You really have to be able to communicate well. That keeps coming up. But overall, the hospital needs these colleagues. And they're exceptionally well trained professionally. That has to be said. The training in Syria is outstanding.
1: In Saxony, just under one-fifth of all doctors are not German citizens, which puts the state above the national average. In Freiberg, nearly one-third of doctors do not have German citizenship. Among nursing staff, the figure is just under 7%.
3: Freiberg Hospital, in the heart of rural Saxony, is relying more and more on non-German staff to work here. Without them, it simply wouldn't be possible.
1: They can't afford to wait for applications to come in. The hospital is actively recruiting abroad.
3: We recruit a relatively large number of nursing staff from abroad, from the Philippines, from Vietnam, and we've tried India as well. So the numbers are actually growing. This isn't a coincidence, it's intentional.
1: The working pace is relentless. Mohammed rarely has time for personal interaction with his patients.
0: And have you had any other long-term kidney problems? No. Okay, this will be cold.
1: In 2015, the doctor came to Germany because of the war. He didn't speak German back then. 2 years later, his Syrian medical degree was recognized.
0: New equipment keeps arriving. In terms of facilities, we really have a lot here. The kind of things you might otherwise find in a large hospital. I actually like it here. You can learn a lot. Of course, it's not top-tier care. It's a small facility, so there are limitations here and there. But I think it's okay. Does anything hurt?
1: Nurse Juana Cristea arrived at Freiberg Hospital even before Mohammed. She's from Romania. Back then, when there were still more local professionals, she was the exception.
2: 10 years ago, when I first came here, I was the only nurse who'd come here from abroad. And now there are so many foreigners. We don't say foreigners anymore, but we just say our colleagues. It's completely normal now.
1: After work, Ina is picked up by her two daughters. Sonia is 15 and Vera is 9 years old. Ina tries to spend as much time with them as possible. She regularly works a six-day week and is usually on duty 2 weekends a month.
4: I can't flip the egg.
1: Dinner together is sacred to the mother and her daughters. During the day, the two children have to manage on their own. In her late 30s, Ina found the courage to make a fresh start in Germany. She left her homeland and her husband behind. Now she's a single mother. At first, she didn't speak the language. But she saw no other choice, even if juggling the hospital and her children is not easy.
5: I have no energy at all.
6: But
5: I'm always at work, so I need to spend a little more time with my kids, at least in the evenings.
1: Now 45 years old, Ina has come to terms with this balancing act. According to a survey by the Marburger Bund Doctors Union, half of all doctors often feel overworked. There are now more than 50,000 doctors without German citizenship working in German hospitals, about a quarter of all the medical staff.
0: Here we go.
1: After 5 years, Mohammed completed his specialist training and is now training to become a gastroenterologist.
2: Think of something nice.
0: The issue is that the patient is eating very poorly, has no appetite, and is generally deteriorating. We're not seeing any abnormalities here.
1: Mohammed sometimes has reservations about such expensive diagnostic tests. Compared to Syria, the German healthcare system seems like a luxury.
0: It has to be said, we do far too much. People are well taken care of, sometimes even overtreated.
1: Across Europe, Germany ranks first in hospital stays per capita.
0: I think Freiberg itself has a population of 50,000, but of course we serve the entire surrounding area. Still, given the number of residents and the number of tests being done there, I actually think it's way too much.
1: Germans are living longer and longer and need more medical care.
0: Many diseases are detected in the early stages. Advanced stages are pretty rare. You could say things are good here.
1: Professor Christian Karayanidis is critical of what he views as unnecessary treatment of the very elderly.
3: We certainly have some cases of overtreatment among very elderly patients. And I think it's very important that in the future we bring in enough specialist expertise to ensure that elderly and very elderly patients are treated in a way that gives them the best possible quality of life overall. That may mean only carrying out the procedures that are truly necessary to maintain their quality of life.
7: Und dass ich dann vielleicht noch die Eingriffe mache, die es wirklich zwingend braucht.
3: The German healthcare system tends to provide too much treatment rather than too little.
7: Wir sind dazu neigt, eher zu viel als zu wenig Therapie zu machen.
1: For Professor Wolfgang Schütte, Chairman of the Saxony-Anhalt Hospital Association, overtreatment is not an issue in general.
8: Ich glaube,
9: we don't have widespread overprovision, though I wouldn't rule out individual cases. But we do have a medical standard with options that patients and their relatives demand. And if there's a realistic option, it's difficult to deny that to patients. We have this middle ground, a balance between economic pressure and ethical standards. We must ensure that it stays that way.
1: At Freiberg Hospital, Mohammed's perspective is shaped by his experiences.
0: If you can't compare it, or you don't know how things are elsewhere, you'd say it's a disaster here. But it isn't. I compare it to Syria. My perspective is different. That's one of the reasons why I didn't. Well, when I first came here, I originally wanted to work in psychiatry. But I quickly realized that it just wouldn't work. I mean, to be able to help, you have to be able to understand what the problem is. And if you're always looking through the Syrian lens, it's hard to understand the problems people here are facing.
1: In comparison to war-torn Syria, Germany's issues are luxury problems. In Quedlinburg, Ina is performing a challenging procedure on her own for the first time. She's inserting a central venous catheter. The doctor has only been working in the intensive care unit for a month, a step she spent a long time preparing for.
5: I inserted a central venous catheter, a large tube into a large vessel in the neck. Now we have to schedule an X-ray.
2: Deep breath and drink something.
5: I didn't do that.
2: Yeah, we'll do it then. Get something to drink first.
5: Hello, this is Ina. We've inserted a CVC and we need an X-ray. Okay, thanks. Bye.
1: The procedure lasted several hours, but there's still no time for a break.
5: Status after central venous catheter. Catheter inserted via right vein.
1: Directly afterwards, everything must be precisely documented. On average, doctors spend 3 hours a day on such reports.
5: We've done everything.
1: Based on its own calculations, the German Hospital Association says that even 1 hour less bureaucracy per day could significantly alleviate staffing problems.
9: I definitely say that this colleague's workload is very, very high, partly because of the more intense work, but of course also due to the ever-growing paperwork. You're required to document everything. If something isn't documented, the service isn't validated. In this case, I'd assume that half of an 8-hour working day is actually spent on bureaucracy.
1: Slow progress in digitization and rising bureaucracy are causing additional problems for many hospitals. Ina is actually working with new software in Quedlinburg. But the system has shortcomings, as she tells managing director Dr. Matthias Ford.
5: The program keeps freezing. It's awful. You keep having to restart.
1: And the new software is supposed to make things easier for employees.
0: We have more doctors than ever before in Germany, and more nursing staff too. But we also have a much higher percentage of part-time staff. And we've never had so much documentation and bureaucracy.
1: By 2022, 31% of all German doctors were working part-time. To maintain the previous level of care, more staff are needed. In addition to this extra demand, the shortage of doctors is compounded by an uneven distribution. Cities attract doctors, while economically weaker and rural regions are passed over.
0: In Saxony-Anhalt, we have two university hospitals that also train doctors, but only 30% of the graduates stay here in the state. The others look elsewhere and move away. And you also have to consider that some, like me, will end up in administration.
1: Regional disparities, an increase in part-time employment, and an aging population. There are many reasons for the shortage of doctors in German hospitals. Health expert Christian Karayanidis sees the uneven distribution of resources as both a cause and a potential solution.
3: If we don't intervene, the number of hospital locations will eventually decline on its own because hospitals will simply go bankrupt. And then the number of beds will also decrease.
1: A commission appointed by the previous federal government worked for 2 years on a new structure for the hospital system. The intensive care physician was one of 16 experts. Fewer but larger hospitals where more treatments take place in one location. That's how the reform aims to reorganize the system. The goal is to also deploy staff more effectively.
3: Hopefully, we'll be able to manage with the staff we have now, which will actually be slightly fewer overall, because we'll have streamlined the healthcare system and we'll be more efficient. The big challenge will be how staff are distributed afterward and how many hours they'll be working. And of course, we're seeing this trend where rural and structurally disadvantaged regions are becoming significantly less attractive.
1: It remains unclear whether medical professionals can be distributed as planned. In the meantime, foreign doctors will continue to ensure the provision of medical care in rural areas.
0: A large portion of hospitals in Germany would no longer be able to function without them.
1: But some people have reservations about non-German doctors like Ina.
0: You have to keep in mind that it really is a very demanding job, and we can and must be grateful. And the general public can be grateful too, that so many people come here to take on this difficult task. And if patients, which I experience very, very rarely, complain about it, then I have to say, go somewhere where you think you'll be treated better, because we simply have no other choice.
1: These days, Ina reacts pragmatically to such incidents.
5: Once I had a situation where a patient didn't tell me herself, but she told the nursing staff that she wanted a German doctor. I said, no problem, then she'll have to wait.
1: In Dresden, Mohammed has the day off. After 7 straight days at the hospital, he finally has some time for family and sports. His wife, Manuela, is a German teacher at an adult education center. She's originally from Dresden and converted to Islam even before she met Mohammed. Mohammed's mother is visiting and cooking dinner for the young family. Falafel, her grandson's favorite dish. For her, it was a dream come true when her son became a doctor.
5: I put a lot of effort into raising him.
0: She's very proud of me.
5: I'd get up long before him when he was doing his school baccalaureate.
0: Those school finals in Syria are a nightmare. No one can understand that.
5: I turned on the heater to make it nice and warm for studying.
0: Yeah, because so much depends on it. Mom would get up around 4 a.m. She'd preheat the room and then wake me up so I could study for 2 hours before school and then for 6 hours after school.
5: I made him breakfast.
0: Yeah, she'd cook. I mean, it really was a crazy year where you...
5: I didn't allow him any visitors.
0: There were no visitors for a year. Those school exams in Syria, they're so...
5: He wasn't allowed visitors. It was all about school.
0: No visitors. Everything was about the final exams.
1: Education is prioritized in this family. Mohammed's sons, Yasin and Yona, study Arabic after school.
2: It's their father's language, which I think is just as important as their mother tongue. And since we might move to Syria someday, I think it's essential that the children start learning Arabic now.
1: This life between two worlds is not always easy. The family regularly experiences racism. But Mohammed tries to see the nuances.
0: You can't just say, okay, that's how this society is, because people are individuals. There is racism in Saxony, sure. But in my case, I rarely take public transportation. I take the car, and at work, I'm the doctor.
1: As a Muslim woman who wears a headscarf, Manuela Sherbaji feels the xenophobia more than her husband does.
2: Either they're just blabbering. They might not even want me to hear what they're saying, or they don't realize I understand, or they're clearly out to provoke. That happened recently on the tram. We were called animals. But it's their problem, not mine.
1: At the Herzklinikum in Quedlinburg, Ina is back on duty in the intensive care unit. No sooner has she treated one emergency patient than the next one arrives.
2: We're getting another patient from Wernigerode later. Resuscitated, thrombolyzed, born in 1960, so he's young. And they're sending him here to have a catheter inserted. But they haven't sent him off yet.
5: At least an hour, right?
1: Enough time for the long-awaited lunch break. Ina prefers to spend it alone or with a Russian-speaking colleague.
5: Because when you're eating and also speaking German, it doesn't always work out. It's like driving a car. When I'm driving, I speak Russian, but I can't speak German.
1: Although German is the official language at work, people lead a multilingual daily life. Ina has found a connection to her homeland in a Russian co-worker.
5: And we always speak Russian, because I think Russian is a wonderful and powerful language, yeah. It's my, I'd say my home right here, yeah? I like the Russian language and I enjoy speaking it. At home, I also speak Russian with the kids, because they learn German at school and speak it better than I do. But as parents, we have to teach them Russian.
1: Ina learned German during her first year here, every day after work. She's happy with the results, even if it's not totally perfect.
5: ECG, 16th of October, 2025.

0: So every now and then he writes something, that's not exactly what I said, but most of the time he understands me well, and then we get normal texts. I have a strong accent, but I can't change that. Of course, you could practice with a speech therapist every day, and maybe you'd improve. But honestly, I don't see the point. What good would improving my accent do?
1: In any case, Ina would have a hard time squeezing it in between the hospital and her family life. In Freiberg, Mohammed's next patient is waiting for an abdominal ultrasound. The man's age and local dialect make communication difficult.
2: Okay, I'm going to press down a bit here. What was that again? Yes, you're having trouble breathing.
3: Pardon?
2: Problems with breathing.
3: Well, I wouldn't say it's bad. Just look at me, at my age.
2: Yeah, I've gotten used to the way people talk here by now, and it's okay. But of course, it wasn't easy at first. At my age, I'm...
4: Yeah.
3: It's good, right?
2: It's good, yeah, sure. Take a deep breath, please, just once.
1: When Mohammed came to Germany, he had to take a German language exam for doctors. Two years after arriving, he received his medical license.
2: So when you perform 1,000 gastroscopies, 90% of the cases are pretty much the same. If you have any questions, the senior physicians or the chief physician is always available. And of course, most of the time, the experienced nurse is there too.
1: The Syrian doctor and the German nurses. They're now a well-coordinated team.
5: It was a learning process, not just on our end, but on the other side too. How do you talk to each other? How does the other person react to you? It's all a little different.
1: When Mohammed started here 8 years ago, there were certainly reservations about the new doctor from the Arab world.
0: So it was clearly not confirmed, this feeling that as a woman you'd have no say.
2: Sometimes, if you're stuck in preconceptions, you look for evidence to confirm them. We could all be a bit more open-minded, but actually almost everyone's managing well. So...
5: the needle out all the way? I'll give the shot now. One, two, three.
0: Can I have that? You don't need it, do you?
1: Ina has built a new life for herself in Quedlinburg. But is Germany now home for her?
0: Sonja, where's your home country?
6: Here.
0: For me, I can't say that Germany is home. But I can't say it's Belarus anymore either. So it's somewhere in between.
1: Either way, the doctor clearly sees her future in Germany.
0: Well, I want to buy a house, that's the first thing. Then I want a good education for my children. We're already German. We're staying here.
1: But not everyone sees their future in Germany.

0: The Shirbaji family is seriously considering moving to Syria. Manuela Shirbaji, a true Saxon born in Dresden, can also imagine moving there. And she's not alone in this.
1: I have friends who are planning to go back in a few years, once reconstruction there has progressed a bit. And these are doctors who'll be leaving. So there's going to be a big problem in a few years once the doctors have gone back.
0: According to a non-representative survey by the Syrian Society for Doctors and Pharmacists in Germany, 74% of Syrian doctors can imagine returning to Syria in the long term. That would be thousands of well-trained doctors. After the fall of the Syrian dictator Assad, the family visited Mohammed's old homeland for the first time.
2: So my city is called Daraya. It's 6 kilometers from Damascus. Everything, or at least a lot of it, is destroyed. This here was interesting. The way the children were using the ruined house as a slide. This is where I grew up. This is the house. Unfortunately, it's also in very bad shape.
0: Despite the destruction, in about a year and a half, once Mohammed has completed his advanced training, the doctor and his wife plan to move to Syria with their children.

0: Aside from integration, in my view, there's also the concept of home. Home is the place where there's no question of legitimacy, where no one asks you why you're here or where you're from. In Syria, I don't get asked that question. That's why it's easier to live in Syria.
1: Following a meeting with the Syrian interim president, Chancellor Friedrich Merz is urging Syrian refugees to return to their homeland. Meanwhile, the German Hospital Association is warning against the federal government's efforts to force a return.
2: Our Syrian colleagues in particular are very active in a great many fields in medicine and in nursing. And of course, if all these colleagues return home, they'll leave serious gaps. We should do everything we can to help them if they want to go. But on the other hand, it's quite a challenge for us.
1: In any case, a fundamental reform of the hospital system is absolutely essential, says Christian Karayanidis, not least because of a rapidly aging population.
3: The demand for elderly care in Germany will sharply intensify in the mid-2030s and continue through the late 2030s. In order to cope with this future demographic shift, we need an urgent, rapid reform of the system today. I would say we have perhaps 3 or 4 years left to make the system significantly better and more efficient.
1: Pressure on the healthcare system is mounting, and despite all reform efforts, policymakers have yet to find an effective solution. In many hospitals, it's international specialists like Mohamed Sherbaji who are keeping operations running. Today is his last day on the job at Freiberg Hospital.
0: I'm leaving here now. In a week, I'll start as a senior physician at Chemnitz Hospital. I have another year and a half of specialist training in gastroenterology, and then I'm looking forward to the next step.
1: When doctors like Mohamed Sherbaji return to their home countries, the gaps in the system are felt. Beyond the major cities, doctors from abroad have long been indispensable to German hospitals.

0: Dreaming of Norway and its wild open spaces? Get in line.
1: It's really, really crowded here.
0: The views are epic. And the glaciers hotter than ever.
1: Unbelievable.
2: A little Disneyland.
0: But which way is the exit? Norway at its limit.
3: Next.
4: Every week under the shade of the baobab,
5: there is a heated debate.
6: Change our traditionality.
7: They must be diverted in the parliament.
8: An obvious case of repossession.
4: But this isn't just talk.
5: This is where important questions are asked
4: and answered.
9: You are responsible to tell me that.
4: I am Mimi Mefo-Neu.
10: And I'm George Okachi.
4: And this is the Baobab. No spins, no filters, just the facts.
3: In 30 minutes. 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
3: 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Interested in a vibrant mix from business to science to culture? 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

This is DW News and these are our top stories. Five men have been arrested near an airbase in England on suspicion of preparing a terrorist act. Aerial footage appears to show a bomb disposal robot inspecting three white trucks near the base. The RAF Fairford facility is used by the US Air Force, including as part of its war against Iran. US President Donald Trump praised the UK, saying the suspects were looking to do big damage. Serbia's President Aleksandar Vučić has resigned to pursue a bid to become Prime Minister in an upcoming early election. The pro-Russian populist has faced 2 years of anti-government protests amid allegations of corruption. His second term would otherwise end in May next year, and he is legally barred by the Serb constitution from running for a third term as president. The Pope has reaffirmed his commitment to ending abuse by Catholic priests. On the third day of his visit to France, Leo met seven abuse survivors in Lourdes, a major Catholic pilgrimage site. He also spoke out against assisted dying, saying it must not become normal. He concluded his visit with prayer readings and a torchlight procession.

0: Norway's stunning landscapes and breathtaking views are not the secrets they once were. Social media has long been drawing tourists in search of the perfect photo.
1: In peak season, you can wait in line for almost an hour.
0: Cruise ships drop tourists off right on the locals' doorstep, interfering with their quality of life.
2: It's hard on your psyche.
0: Cities like Flom and Bergen are overflowing with tourists.
3: It's really, really crowded here.
0: And even remote places are suffering the consequences of over-tourism.
4: It needs to be regulated. If not, the experience to travel to Norway will not be good.
0: This is Stavanger in southern Norway. It's morning, and already the city's central campsite is bustling with activity.
5: Here's the Wi-Fi password. Checkout is at 1 p.m. The gate closes at 9 p.m., so your camper van has to be at the campsite by then.
0: Isabella Gustafsson, who has German relatives, has been working here at the campground for 3 weeks during her school break.
5: My mother also worked here, and I wanted to earn a little money for the summer.
0: New guests arrive by the minute. You can't reserve a campsite, so if you arrive late, you're out of luck.
5: In summer, in July, it's always very busy, and there isn't much space, so we have to turn some people away.
0: If you want to secure a spot, you'll need to get there before 3 o'clock. Like Yvonne Teppert and Robert Solman, they've just arrived from Germany with their son, Paul.
6: I've driven about 1,400 kilometers, and we've just arrived. First, we're going to unpack everything, then we'll take a look around the campground.
0: This is the couple's second time visiting Norway.
6: We were here 6 years ago, but it was a motorbike tour and we were mainly interested in nature. This time we said, let's take the camper and take in the sights and cities.
0: On their way here through southern Norway, they could already notice it was far busier than their last visit.
5: We were actually lucky to get such a good spot, because it fills up quickly now that it's July.
0: Campground owner Per Arne Haar says the surge in visitor numbers is partly due to the exchange rate.
7: The krone dropped against the euro, and it was suddenly much cheaper for Europeans to come here. Because it's usually quite expensive. It's still expensive, but almost 30% less than usual.
0: That's welcome news for Yvonne and Robert. Their campsite will cost just 43 euros per night instead of 56. One of the major attractions in Stavanger is the Preikestolen, a clifftop that can only be reached on foot. The 8-kilometer hike is on Robert and Yvonne's bucket list. Their tour guide is Melanie Uhl.
8: This is my third time going up there this week. Yesterday at this time, it was really full, super busy. Today, there are fewer people. If we don't run into crowds like yesterday, we'll have a really great view from the top. Hopefully there aren't too many people up there today.
0: There are two parking lots at the trailhead, which can hold up to 1,000 cars. On top of that, many arrive by bus. To avoid the worst crowds, Melanie usually starts her tour before 8 a.m.
6: I thought the start would be easier, but it'll probably get harder later, right? But so far, it's still okay. Paul's not complaining, and we're still going strong.
5: Beautiful. Are we there yet?
8: No, but actually a lot of guests ask me that when we've reached this point.
6: So there's more?
8: Yes.
9: Okay.
6: But you really could think that this was it.
0: The real view is 4 kilometers away and about 500 meters uphill. And despite their early start, the trail is getting crowded.
8: It's definitely getting busier. The cruise ship buses are all in the parking lot now, and the passengers will be coming up behind us. So the later it gets, the busier it gets.
0: Melanie offers her tours to cruise ship passengers or privately via social media. She used to work in the cosmetics industry. When she moved to Norway with her family, she changed careers. Her biggest challenge is being responsible for those on her tour.
8: Of course, on every hike you worry, will everything go well? Will there be any incidents? But we have our first aid course every year, so we're prepared for emergencies.
0: If there is an accident, a team of rescue volunteers stand at the ready. They're based about 2 kilometers

0: kilometers above the trailhead. Today, Jannika Meiland and Anna Olsen are on duty.
1: When the helicopter can't fly due to the weather, which is often the case, we have to carry all the equipment up, and then

0: with good footwear.
1: Gode sko.
2: Gjerne sko som har støtte opp på ankelen.
3: Yeah. Ideally, you should wear boots with ankle support.
2: Vridningen I ankelpartiet.
1: De går med Crocs. Ja, fine sko.
0: Some people wear Crocs or slip-ons. They're thin and smooth on the bottom, so it's easy to slip and break an arm or a wrist.
4: Over the last 3 years, the number of visitors has risen sharply, as have the number of rescues, which can be up to 40 a year.
0: Some days are worse than others, but there are days with multiple calls. There was one day when we had 5 or 6 calls, with everything from a heart attack to a dislocated knee and broken joints. It was a very long day on the mountain.
4: Fortunately, falls or fatalities are rare. Tour guide Melanie advises her tour groups to come well prepared.
0: The hiking trails in Norway are very different from those in Germany. They're much steeper and much more dangerous. A lot of people underestimate them because they're so different from what they're used to.
5: People want to get down quickly, they want to get up quickly.
6: Yes, some are practically jogging and they push past you.
5: Yeah, it's quite something. We're looking forward to getting there.
4: After 200 meters more, they've made it and are rewarded with views of the Norwegian mountains and the Lusefjord. On the final section of the hike, the crowd squeeze onto a narrow path. Everyone is eager to reach the lookout, towering 604 meters above the fjord.
6: Oh, looking down is quite something.
5: Awesome.
6: Indescribably beautiful view.
5: Yes, it was definitely worth it. You don't get a view like that every day.
4: But you do have to share it with hundreds of others.
0: I see crowds of people coming up. They stand in line, take their photo at the front, and go straight back down again. In the high season, you sometimes have to wait in line for almost an hour to get that perfect picture.
4: Not worth it for Yvonne and Robert.
5: I think you have to take a photo, but not at any price.
4: So, moving a couple of meters to the left of the actual peak, Melanie captures a beautiful photo of Yvonne, Robert, and Paul. All the activity with crowds at the peak presents several challenges. To assess whether the experience is diminished by the hordes of visitors, a survey is being conducted and evaluated by Helge Kjellevold and his team.
7: We ask about the condition of the path, litter, and the overall experience. And yes, we see that on days where more than 5,000 people go up, satisfaction levels go down.
4: Helga says 6,000 tourists in one day is the most the mountain can handle.
7: In Norway, we have the right of public access, so you can't stop people coming. There's a big ongoing debate on what to do if too many people come and it becomes unsafe. We don't have a solution yet, but it's something we're very concerned about.
4: The right of public access in Norway grants free access to nature. You can freely hike and camp as long as you respect the environment and private property. The only limiting factor here is the available spaces in the parking lot and the 25 euro parking fee.
7: We prefer the tourists to stay longer and experience our culture and nature more fully.
4: Cruise ship passengers contribute massively to Stavanger's crowds, with over 500,000 passengers sailing in every year. The most popular mooring spot is right below Gamle Stavanger, the old town centre, much to the chagrin of residents like Ingrid Fjorset.
3: We're right by the sea. You have a wonderful view. And then there's that.
4: Just 40 meters in front of her house.
3: Here it is.
8: This wand.
3: My wall. My new wall. It's there sometimes from 7 to 7. And sometimes from 7 to 5. Sometimes 10 to 8. So all day, every year, April to September, October, they come almost every day.
8: Fast jeden Tag kommen die.
4: An unbearable situation

0: Ingrid.
1: Sogar so psychisch auch hart irgendwie.
2: It's hard on the psyche.
1: So speziell.
2: It's very strange.
1: Andere Tage.
2: Some days it's so loud, the whole house vibrates. I can feel it. There's a kind of brrr sound.
1: Laut. Und eine Tage ist dann in die Küche.
2: And then one day I was in the kitchen. And I wanted to open the kitchen cupboard to get the dishes out.
1: Und dann habe ich so jetzt im Moment ist es.
2: So right now you can't hear it.
1: Aber
2: but I can show you.
1: Ich kann zeigen.
0: She finds it incomprehensible that the ships are allowed to dock here at all.
1: Man kann nicht
2: you can't put such a giant in such a small harbour.
0: She wants to see a ban on ships mooring directly in front of the old town centre. And she's not alone. Her neighbour, Knutra Dahlen, who's lived here for over 30 years, is also fed up.
3: We don't have a normal life. We're on display, a little Disneyland.
2: It causes stress. And sometimes, when they turn on the loudspeakers, you wake up in your bed. And you wake up to, good morning. It's Stavanger, in your own bed. Yes, it's intrusive. It's crazy.
0: Sabine Westner has been living in the town centre for 3 years. She says the ships run their engines all day and create terrible exhaust fumes.
4: You can see these beautiful white houses getting dirty over time because of the soot, of course. You could wash your house nearly every year.
2: If it gets too much, people will just move away. The Airbnbs will come and it'll all deteriorate. There'll be no more beautiful flowers and decorations and everything. It won't be the same.
3: Yes, exactly. I agree.
4: And then no one will take care of your beautiful rock garden anymore.
2: No.
0: The residents are already in talks with the city. In response to our query, the city says the number of ships has already been reduced and that noise and exhaust emissions are being monitored. In addition, a new port outside the city centre is planned for 2035. Knut hopes the ships will disappear sooner.
3: Tourists are welcome, but not such large ships and not so close.
0: Away from the cities and hotspots, you can still enjoy Norway's unspoiled nature. The Folgefonna Glacier is Yvonne and Robert's next destination.
5: Only 19 kilometers from the fjord here, going up the valley, up all the way up to the glacier.
0: Åsmund Bakke has been a glacier guide for 25 years. Before he allows tours onto the glacier, he makes sure they are well informed. Norway's expanding tourism is also having an impact here.
5: We have seen dramatic change on the glacier, which means dramatic change in the climate. This is definitely due to human activity and driven by the CO2 and so on. And then when you talk about cruise ship, then that's one factor.
0: But the Norwegian government has just postponed the planned 2026 emissions ban for cruise ships to 2032. Åsmund is concerned about the rising visitor numbers.
5: If we have too many people in one area, it actually it's not good to be there. People need to go to toilets, people need food. We have the primary needs. And if you put too many people in one place, you cannot get the primary needs. And so it needs to be regulated. If not, the experience to travel to Norway will not be good.
0: Finding the right balance is a challenge for everyone here in Norway. Many people make their living from tourism, but if it gets out of hand, the experience of both visitors and residents suffers. Despite growing demand, Åsmund and his team only offer tours in small groups of up to 10 people.
3: I think this will be really cool.
6: Hi!
7: Hi!
6: Hey!
8: Hi!
6: Hi!
8: Hi!
6: Hi, Yvonne.
7: Hi, welcome to Folkefonde.
8: Hi, Rob. Hi.
7: My name is Rasmus.
9: A little bit nervous?
10: Yes, a little bit.
7: You don't have to be nervous.

0: That's very safe to do glacier hiking here. Yeah.
1: Okay. Children aged 10 and up are allowed on the glacier. Robert stays back with Paul, while Yvonne gets ready for the glacier tour.
2: You can already see where we'll be going. It looks adventurous, but I think I can do it.
1: Covering 154 square kilometres, the South Vorbifna Glacier is Norway's third largest on the mainland. The tour costs 100 euros per person and lasts about 5 or 6 hours. In addition to experiencing a glacier up close, hikers get a lesson in glacier formation.
3: The glacier ice, it is actually made because of the snow. When the snow falls down in wintertime, the weight of all this, the new snow will sort of push down on layers from previous years.
1: Within about 10 years, ice reforms on the glacier. But if there's less snowfall, or if the snow melts due to climate change, the glacier will slowly shrink.
2: Hi guys! Look where I am, right in the middle of a glacier. It's unbelievable.
1: In addition to its significance for the climate and for tourism, the glacier is also a natural water reservoir for the region.
2: It's indescribable. You walk right into another world, incredible. And from the outside, you might not realize it, but when you're standing there in the middle of a glacier, in the ice, in the crevasses, the blue glows, I can't find the words for it. It's so beautiful.
1: But preserving the glaciers will mean urban centers in Norway will need to make some changes. Due to the flood of tourists, the coastal city of Bergen enters crisis mode in the summer. It's peak season for city tour guide Martin Pieler.
4: So July and August is peak travel season when most people come. It's school vacation in many European countries, in Germany, but also in Spain. A lot of guests come from there, as well as from France and Italy.
1: Bergen hosts about 3 million tourists overnight per year. On top of that, it hosts more than 600,000 cruise passengers every year.
4: So you can see very clearly that tourism and cruise tourism is very important for Bergen and the region. Many people work in tourism, including me.
1: In fact, more than 13,000 Bergen residents work in tourism. One of the major employers is the company based on Mount Floyen. The funicular railway is one of Bergen's most famous tourist attractions. But it's just an everyday mode of transport for chef Beata Finner.
5: I have to weave my way through here. There are so many people. It's not exactly the easiest delivery.
1: But it is the easiest and fastest way up the mountain.
5: We try to make as many deliveries as possible by rail. We don't want to have too much traffic up there, trucks or cars. And it doesn't take long, only 5 minutes.
1: The round trip costs just under 16 euros. Every 15 minutes, the rail can bring 120 people to the top of the mountain. Along with a stunning view, visitors can take in the shops, cafes and restaurants at the peak.
5: This is where we produce everything we need. We have four kitchens. This is the production area, then we have the brasserie kitchen outside, an open fine dining kitchen, and the kitchen for parties and celebrations upstairs.
1: 33 people work here in the kitchen.
5: We can cater to between 600 and 800 guests a day, not including the restaurant upstairs and the guests outside. In total, I'd say we serve over 1,000 dishes a day.
1: In July, the restaurant sees fewer reservations, but plenty of walk-in customers, who tend to order local food, mainly fish.
5: In a good week, we go through a few hundred kilos of halibut.
1: Yvonne, Robert and Paul have mainly come for the view.
5: Beautiful view. It's definitely worth coming up here. The train ride was pretty cool, wasn't it?
2: Yes, it went very quickly.
5: It was very steep. You could look out, ideal for the little ones.
1: The family has become used to the crowds at hotspots, but Bergen tops it all.
2: It's really, really full here. It was pretty crowded in the city. The line for the funicular was very long. You have to like that kind of thing.
1: Tour guide Martin Pieler is used to the crowds. Bryggen, Bergen's medieval old town, is an absolute honeypot for tourists.
4: Yes, as I said, German merchants traded here from 1360 onwards, from the time of the plague until 1754.
1: Bryggen is a UNESCO World Heritage Site. In 1702, it burned down almost completely, but was rebuilt. The medieval quarter is a living cultural monument.
4: On the ground floor, you've got your cafes and restaurants, souvenir shops, galleries and artist studios. On the first and second floors, there are offices for lawyers, architects and engineers, but no homes due to the fire risk.
1: Smoking is banned in Bryggen, but people still leave cigarette butts and chewing gum in the wall crevices.
6: Awful. I can't understand it at all.
1: Bernd Horvath Oyen is general manager of the Bryggen Foundation and is responsible for its preservation. He too finds the damage senseless.
7: It's a pity, of course. This wooden structure, it's easy to make marks on them, and you see some of these tags and marks. Some of them are old, but some are also quite new.
1: Some tourists have even broken off entire pieces of the wooden facade to take home as a souvenir. It's clear the number of visitors, along with a lack of education and respect, make protecting this place a challenge.
7: There's an increasing number of visitors coming, and to avoid that this will be an even bigger problem, we have to start thinking about how to regulate more carefully.
1: The Bryggen Foundation has floated the idea of charging admission to the historic harbour district during the summer. They don't want to follow the example of cities in southern Europe.
7: What we saw in southern Europe was, of course, that the mass tourism developed too quick without regulations, and that's a problem, I would say. So to trying to regulate some of the people coming here by money, perhaps, but also in other ways, it's a solution that might help.
1: Recently, a visitor center has been established in Bryggen with the goal of educating tourists and teaching them to respect the place and the people who live here. The drastic imbalance between locals and visitors is on display most fully here in the village of Flom. Just 350 people live here, but more than 450,000 tourists visit every year. Many, like Yvonne and Robert, take in the village by rail.
5: We're just going to relax and wind down a bit for the end of the holiday.
2: A leisurely schedule.
1: Flom is one of the most visited tourist destinations in the country. Marta Holland is the third generation to run the campground here and has witnessed its development.
8: Today, Flom is really just about tourism. My grandparents started here with a simple apple orchard and a few tents. Then a few RVs came, and in the 1970s they built the first cabins. And after that, the site just kept getting bigger and bigger.
1: Since the cruise ship pier was built in 2000, around 300,000 visitors arrive by ship every year.
8: Of course, quality shouldn't suffer as a result of quantity. But the real question is how to control it all. There's talk of a tourist tax, which you'd pay at the destination. And there's even discussion on charging admission here in Flom.
1: The problem is that it's almost impossible to live a normal life in the village anymore. On the other hand, almost everyone here works in tourism, including for the Flom Railway, a trip Yvonne and Robert would also like to take.
5: Yeah. It's already really crowded here.
1: Construction on the Flom Railway began in 1923 to connect the fjord with Bergen and Oslo. But what was primarily intended for freight transport quickly became a tourist attraction.
9: It's
2: It's incredibly beautiful. You can take in the landscape, and it's much less stressful than in a car.
1: The two-hour round trip includes

0: includes a stop at Husfossen and a performance. Huldra is a mythical creature in Norwegian folklore. After a 5-minute stop, the tour continues.
1: A little cliché, wasn't it? The singer was cool, but the view was amazing. It's just how you imagine it. What do you think?
2: Yes, the stop at the waterfall was really cool. We didn't know they would stop there. It gave us a chance to take some photos. It was really nice.
0: The train runs around 10 times a day, and in summer, nearly every train is fully booked. And while the next passengers wait to board, Yvonne and Robert's vacation is drawing to a close.
2: We really enjoyed the trip. It was lovely. We got to see so many breathtaking sights and beautiful places. But overall, it was too busy for us, especially at the hot spots. We prefer it a bit quieter. So I think on our next trip to Norway, we'll take the back roads and avoid these popular routes.
0: That elusive peace and quiet can actually still be found, even at the hot spots, but only in the off-season, between October and April.
3: How to DW on Facebook. Spot DW. Hit follow. Your feed does the rest. A comment gets you thinking. You post your perspective. Because dialogue. 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
4: He went onto the internet to research, but how else do you get sperms out when you need them? Quite urgently.
5: Yeah,
4: I said. I no longer feel bad about saying the same story for the past 20 years. Mm. It's who I am. And by the way, I've made some money from this story. So excuse me, unless you are tired of hearing it, close your ears. It has structured and shaped an entire career.
5: Don't hold back. Say it loud. What's up, everybody? Yep, you heard right. We are back. Season 3 of Don't Hold Back. This is a podcast in collaboration between DW, Jacaranda FM, and East Coast Radio. My name is Nozibele Kamgana Mayaba. I will be your host. This is where we say it loud. I am so excited to welcome today's guest. Oh, guys, she's one of my faves. I'm not sure if she actually knows this, okay? I am so happy to be covering her inspirational journey from heartbreak of a miscarriage to the beauty of IVF. She is a global speaker, a wife, a mom to twins. She is the NGO queen. Please help me welcome Usibulele Sibhaca Nomganga. How are you?
4: I'm good. How are you?
5: I'm good, thank you. I'm so excited.
4: Yeah, so am I.
5: For you to
4: so
5: be here.
4: Yeah.
5: There's so much to unpack. There's so much to talk about.
4: Yeah.
5: But before we get into our discussion, we have a tradition, you know, on the show where we bring a snack.
4: Right.
5: So
4: I do have my snack.
5: You do have your snack. Perfect.
4: So I didn't know which one to go with, but now the more that we're talking, I'm just like, actually, maybe this is the one I should go with.
5: Okay. Oreos.
4: Sana. This heals my inner child.
5: Okay.
4: Like, in a way you will not believe.
5: Don't tell me now.
4: Okay.
5: There's a story behind it. I'm going to ask her about the story behind it, like, much later on. It's okay. Okay? Sibo?
4: Yes.
5: Your story is so multi-layered that sometimes when I was writing notes, I did not know where to begin.
4: Okay.
5: But okay, let's start from the foundations.
4: Okay.
5: I've watched some of your interviews, and one of the things that you said is you lost your parents when you were 16.
4: Yes.
5: How do you believe the loss of your parents in such a way that I'm sure you'll touch on shaped the person and the woman that you are now?
4: Thanks for that, Nozi. You are spot on. The loss of a parent is really, really tough. Then the loss of a parent at the time at which I lost both my parents, at the height of the HIV pandemic in South Africa, was even harder. Mm. Because you're first dealing with the fact that this person or these people are no longer here. Mm. Then you're also dealing with the fact that they're no longer here because of HIV.
5: Because of the circumstances.
4: And at the time, Galogu, you remember, it was highly stigmatized, HIV. It really used to be a death sentence, you know, whereas we live in a much different world today, you know. And there I was.

0: as a young girl losing mom, but I was so fortunate and so blessed that my dad was still around. Mm. He was really active, and I think he was very intentional in how he raised my brother and I from the moment my mom passed away up until he passed away. He really, I felt, now looking back, I've got moments where I'm like, I think he was doing something.
1: Yeah.
0: You know, how I wish, of course, it was a different time where my dad was still alive and that he could be, you know, on ARVs today. Yeah. But I also wish that he had done stuff like memory boxes, you know. I wish he had been honest and open about what he was going through. I wish he had, I would have trusted my youthful heart to be able to handle what he was going through. I feel that he would have empowered me a little better, whereas he then died. I was dealing with the death of her dad. I was dealing with the death of a dad from AIDS. Then I was dealing with having to navigate my life as though he still were around. And I feel like had he just empowered me enough, I would have dealt with certain things and certain people a lot easier than what my brother and I had to. So, yes, we lost both our parents at a very young age, and it has 100% shaped the woman that I am today. I do what I do today so passionately, and my why is always so clear because it is a part of my story. So, yeah.
1: As a 16-year-old, Sibo, Abazali passed away of AIDS. You, I believe at that age, you are also still coming to yourself.
0: Hello.
1: Yeah, understand? Yep. You are still a little bit fuzzy about, like, who am I, Mna? Yep. And then on top of that, having to deal with the stigma of parents being, you know, living with AIDS or dying of AIDS.
0: Yeah.
1: Then I'm sure, I mean, Usekapa, right?
0: Cape
1: in the heart of Ikapa.
0: Yes, Kwalanga.
1: Some of the things that I'm sure are probably said about you.
0: So listen, it was, you're absolutely spot on. There was a look that people had when people were dying.
1: Yeah.
0: You know, so obviously nothing much has changed. I'm still very skinny. I was even skinnier back then. So a lot of people assumed that I was HIV positive. And I made an, I was very intentional, even from 16 years old, to not correct that. I was clear. And the older I got, the more I was like, if you think I'm HIV positive, it's okay. It's okay, you know? And so I was very intentional about helping people see that that's not how you should be judging me. But when I was 16 years old, it wasn't always so clear, as you so rightly say. I was determined to not allow my circumstances to shape the steps I needed to take as a young person. Coming of age, you're 16 year old, you're dealing with a lot, your personality, your confidence. Also, I think what also added a lot more confusion to this situation was that if family dynamics, if family will come at you in ways that you will never expect.
1: Look, you know, the other day, I'm listening to a sermon by Joyce Meyer.
0: Okay, yes.
1: Funny enough, totally unrelated, I never used to listen to Joyce Meyer. And then my age. Once you come to off age, you call me mature now. Anyway, so I'm now obsessed with Joyce Meyer. But what triggered me, you know, the other day is that every other sermon that I watch of her, she always references how she was abused, sexually abused by her dad.
0: Yeah.
1: And I thought it was interesting because I'm like, hey, so many years later, she still references that story. Where I'm going is, how did you transition, Okanye, where did it click for you that your story is not going to be of stigma, it's not going to be of grief, it's not going to be of where you come from? Where was the turning point about, hey, I'm not going to be defined by this thing? The fact that your story is now going to be of purpose.
0: Yeah.
1: Where was that for you? The reason why I'm asking also is because I think it triggered my own journey.
0: Okay.
1: That as someone who's living positively with HIV and I've used my story in such a purposeful way, is there a point where I don't talk about it anymore?
0: Okay.
1: Is there a point where it's enough? Where was that for you?
0: Okay, so let me start with your second part of the question.
1: Yes.
0: Is it's been over 20 years. I'm still talking about my story. I'm going

0: to talk about my story for the next 20 years. Mm-hmm. It's who I am. Mm. There's a thread that runs through me. I have felt otherwise about the fact that I'm Mansibo. Surely, exactly like you say, surely there's got to be another layer to you. Mm. And absolutely, there are many layers to me, but that is the foundation of all layers. So I no longer feel bad about saying the same story for the past 20 years. Mm. It's who I am. And by the way, I've made some money from this story. So excuse me, unless you are tired of hearing it, close your ears. It has structured and shaped an entire career, you know? Now, going back to what you're asking me initially about where was the turning point? Yeah. Once again, betuna, they turned madly.
1: Everyone loves money.
0: They turned madly.
1: I understand.
0: And the turning point, was a little financially motivated.
1: Okay.
0: Because I finished my trick and my brother says to me, see, this is where it ends. I need you to go get a job so that you and I can help each other put food on the table. Sipile. Oh, but when you think you are driven by one thing, and then you get the shock of your life when your purpose slaps you on your
1: face. Hello.
0: I thought, Dandy, totally 800 rand. Mm. But I was taking it for a lifetime.
1: You didn't know it was unlocking.
0: Sana, I didn't know I was unlocking something else. Because when I took on that job to be a groundbreaker, helping young people prevent themselves from contracting HIV, I didn't know I was unlocking a lifetime of the life that I have built till today.
1: Mm.
0: Yeah.
1: In my intro, I spoken that you are a wife.
0: Yes.
1: You are a mommy.
0: Yes.
1: To twins.
0: Yes.
1: Now I want to talk about that.
0: Yes. Next. Let's.
1: You are a wife.
0: Mm-hmm. And a crazy man.
1: Listen, every time I see your husband, and actually there was a point where I think I messaged, I was like, hey,
0: Mamela,
1: there's not at any point
0: where
1: our husbands need to meet. It's okay.
0: Yeah, it's okay. It's just you and me. It's they okay. must not meet.
1: No. Yeah. No. It will be a disaster. No. Literally the same person. Okay. So you are a wife and you're married.
0: Yes.
1: There's expectations.
0: Oh, yeah.
1: Oh. Expectations, cultural expectations, like just as a society, also the expectations. But now, they're going to start, you know, having children.
0: Yeah.
1: When did you realize that your journey to motherhood is not going to take the linear path or the conventional way, where similar to how other women may have children?
0: Right.
1: When did it click for you? But hey, sana ingathi zaba different.
0: Yeah. So this is my second marriage.
1: Mm.
0: Was married initially for 5 years.
1: Yes.
0: And so when my husband and I got a divorce, and it wasn't because of no children.
1: Yeah.
0: Fortunately, you know, God, Spiny God, I've had the most amazing mother-in-laws. Amazing. And actually, my mom spoke to them through the grave and said, "Umdana manlona." You know, so even my first marriage, my mom-in-law was absolutely phenomenal. And not once did I ever feel the pressure. Yeah. However, after divorce, after 5 years being married, of course, dingumtu ndiyazibuza hey. I was married for 5 years. And there was not a single child. It didn't land. But at the time, I'm single, right? So I'm not too worried about it. But of course, you hear about eggs, the age and all of that. But I'm just like, I'm not going to make babies by myself.
1: Mm.
0: That's not what I choose to do. Well, it's an option for others,
1: yes,
0: but not for me. I even though I had it for 9 and 16 years, I was raised by a mom and a dad in the home, you know, and that's what I want for myself.
1: Yes.
0: You know, and so that's my benchmark. And so that's what I'd love. So I just thought, okay, I'll wait this out. I did say to myself, though, funny enough, when I get to the age of 40, and it's not happening the way that I would have loved it to happen,
1: okay,
0: I'm going to explore other ways.
1: Yeah.
0: There I was then meeting my husband now, right?
1: Mm.
0: And my husband already had 3 kids.
1: Yeah.
0: So we had already started trying quite early on, actually, just after we got married. Because I knew that in my mind, I didn't have a lot of time.
1: Mm.
0: And so we had 3 rounds in total. So
1: before you even go to the rounds, Sibo, I would love to just briefly the conversation that you have with your husband around IVF. I don't want to assume. I don't want to go through the on him assume om to because galogo and I even met him.
0: Yeah.
1: The only assumption that I would have about
0: I
1: mean, they are quite closed off. I mean, into certain things.
0: Yes.
1: I love the liberty they have over certain things.
0: Yeah.
1: Briefly.
0: Yeah.
1: What's the discussion? Always open. Hi, babes. Let's go.
0: No.
1: Let's do IVF.
0: Mm. No. So I come in with this very worldly view of let's explore this option of having a child.
1: Yes.
0: And initially he was like, no. Also, my husband is a pastor.
1: Mm-hmm.
0: And so he's of the firm belief that and by the way, Sibu is my love for you, not enough.
1: Mm.
0: And my husband didn't understand that while I appreciated his love for me, there's a portion of my heart reserved for umntana, man, you know, and that's what I wanted for myself.
1: Yeah.
0: You know, and he just couldn't understand that. So for the longest time, I'm not going to lie, it wasn't too long. Mm. It didn't require a lot of convincing because he could see that, wow, lomfazo funa umntana nyani. We then went through our first round of IVF and in Zakpendula, how at every step, the conversation still comes.
1: Mm.
0: You know, you've got to convince, you've got to continue to push the needle and have difficult conversations. So for example, and I speak about this openly because he's spoken about it openly as well, is that first of all, since we're round to number one, they extract eggs, extract the sperm. Yes, get extraction of sperm.
1: Hello.
0: Another conversation altogether.
1: Hello.
0: My husband is forever traumatized by that.
1: Oh,
0: my man. We put in an embryo, unsuccessful.
1: Yeah.
0: It doesn't work out. We go back to the drawing board. Young little is money, yeah?
1: Hello.
0: All of it is money that you when you go to save, you don't save for IVF. You don't say I'm saving for IVF. It's not
1: it's
0: a thing.
1: Expensive.
0: Very expensive. So now here I am saying to him, okay, can we do round two? Right? Until 2023.
1: Yeah.
0: He says to me, how about we try again?
1: Oh.
0: I was really happy about this because I had really started giving up on the idea. And adoption is not an option at all. And so he was like, no, that's not what he's going to do. So we are going to just be.
1: Yeah.
0: And so in 2023, he says to me, Sibu, I really need you to let's
1: try
0: again. You know, let's try again. Then this conversation was happening around February. Then I was quite intentional.
1: Mm.
0: There were certain things I didn't do for round one and round two that now I thought diet, lifestyle, don't, yonke lando, making sure that let's prep these bodies.
1: Yeah.
0: So I was really intentional about that. I did a lot of research.
1: Mm.
0: I had a dietitian. Don't, yonke lando. Then in August, in July, end of July, I think I was turning 40 that year.
1: Mm.
0: I turned 40 in July. And just after that, went through the process. Sperm.
1: Okay.
0: Lang, like 2 years ago.
1: Okay.
0: Did not all of a sudden disappear.
1: Mm.
0: But when you go to God, man, with the things that you deeply desire.
1: Yeah.
0: He went onto the internet to research, but how else do you get sperms out when you need them? Quite urgently.
1: Yeah, I understand.
0: There's a process. There's a procedure. They go directly to the source.
1: Mm.
0: They pull out the sperms.
1: Mm.
0: In fact, they prefer it because these sperms as dinwanga, as klapanga from, just that
1: traveling all the way.
0: You know, they are good. Chonga, we finally got the sperms. We went with the third round. The doctor, because of my age and because of previously failed rounds of IVF, so now they no longer put in two.
1: Okay.
0: Or more than one.
1: Okay.
0: But because of my age, and because of previously failed, put in two, or as a measure of at least one.
1: Yeah.
0: They put in two.
1: Both of them. She now has twins.
0: Sivuyile no
1: sivile. Twin boys.
0: Nomnganga. Twin boys.
1: We're going to talk about them very shortly after this. Okay. Before we continue, I want to do a fun game. We call it the rapid fire questions.
0: Okay.
1: Don't think about it. Quick to your feet. You're going to love it. You're going to love it. Okay, first question. If your twins had superpower, what would they be?
0: for them to read each other's minds and for them to be able to go into the future.
1: Okay. What's your go-to karaoke song?
0: You will always be my baby and we'll linger on.
1: And she even sings it. Okay. Big stage keynote or one-on-one mentoring?
0: One-on-one mentoring.
1: I knew it. Okay. What's your no sharing snack that you hide from the boys?
0: Strawberries.
1: Okay.
0: And they love them. That's the thing.
1: Last question. What's your non-negotiable joy in your life?
0: Oh, it's my boys.
1: I can just imagine.
0: Especially now, because they're 15 months and just seeing them come to their personalities.
1: I know.
0: Walking everywhere. Oh, my word. I could spend the entire day with them.
1: Talking about boys, mm-hmm. there's one thing that I once took from an interview that you did. Mm-hmm. You said, motherhood doesn't define me.
0: Yeah.
1: It refines me.
0: Oh, absolutely.
1: I love it so much because I remember there was a period, something happened where, you know, we're in the social media space and, you know, people feel like they know us and they have opinions, right? Yes. And then there was a narrative where you're like, no, so when you should protect Ulumi because you don't want his story to be branded as coming from a mom who's living with HIV and it was HIV positive. And the one thing that I said was, you know, I was Nozi before I was Lumi's mom.
0: Yes. Yeah.
1: I had a story before 100%. I was Lumi's mom.
0: 100%.
1: And being a mom will not change that. I will still be present and my priority will still be protecting him.
0: Yes.
1: It will not alter who I am.
0: 100%.
1: So I think what you said there, motherhood doesn't define me, it refines me.
0: Yes.
1: Please, in your own words, where did that come from?
0: So I think a lot of people, especially because I wanted it so badly.
1: Okay.
0: You know, I went to great expensive lengths.
1: Yeah. Yeah.
0: To be a mother, mm-hmm. that all of a sudden people assume that you forget who you are. Mm-hmm. Oh my goodness, I've been myself for 40 years before I had Abandwana.
1: Yeah,
0: you know, and so that's who I am fundamentally.
1: Yeah,
0: but of course, you've got these two people who look up at you and they think you are their world.
1: Yeah,
0: and so it, to some extent, it sharpens some edges, some rough edges. Mm-hmm. It really highlights and accentuates the good parts about yourself. It teaches you so many things. I've been an impatient Sibu for 40 years. All of a sudden now, I'm counting to 10. Okay. Okay, all right, okay. 1, 2, 3, 10. Okay, so I mean, it doesn't stop me from who I am, but certainly there are things about me that motherhood has come into to sharpen, man.
1: Yeah.
0: And I'm open for that.
1: Mm.
0: But certainly people know I do not accept anyone.
1: Mm.
0: I will block you.
1: Yep.
0: And I will delete you.
1: Mm-hmm.
0: I do not accept anybody coming onto my social media that I choose to share about my family and come at me about how they do things.
1: Yeah.
0: When I ask, and I ask my community on there a lot.
1: Yeah.
0: Because I look up to the moms on there.
1: Absolutely.
0: But what I will not have is somebody come at me and tell me how they would do things.
1: Yeah.
0: Mafazi, you were once a mother for the first time now. So
1: please, Betun.
0: Please. Please. And I think there's a way in which you do it as well. You know, I welcome a lot of people advising on various things. It's the way, there's a tone.
1: Yeah, man. I loved the way you said it has, motherhood has taught you so much about yourself. When you said, when you started talking about being impatient. For me, it's the fact that I've had to...
0: Okay, all right. Oh,
1: like ABC. It mustn't be BAC.
0: Okay.
1: Now I've had to, I think the way to best capture motherhood for me, I've had to let go.
0: Okay. Yeah.
1: You want to walk at 15 months and not at one. Okay.
0: Oh. Do you, boo?
1: Let's do it like that.
0: Okay? I'm here for you.
1: Do you want to do that and not do this?
0: Yeah.
1: Now, I have a time frame. Yeah, so when you don't want to come to the party, it's fine. Let's do it your way.
0: Yeah, yeah. I think what I found interesting for me is that having two grow up at the same time has also taught me how not to compare.
1: They're twins, but they're two different people.
0: And Mamela, they are twins. So my therapist said, Simo Mamela, by the way, they are twins to each other, not to you. So relationship, they're twins. Twins to each other. To you, they are two individual children of yours, just happen to be born at the same time. Now you must treat them separately. She has taught me so much about how I see them differently. For example, I've been so intentional about seeing them differently. Omnia started walking first, and I'm just like, Isana, kapakat.
1: So a woman up on them,
0: But
1: Sibyl, honestly, I don't think you just realized, like a penny just dropped for me when you said they twins to each other.
0: Not to me.
1: Because I think it also encapsulates like the relationship as a parent that you have with your children.
0: Yes, with all of your children.
1: With all of your children.
0: Yes, yes. 100%.
1: Oh my goodness. You don't understand. Like the hairs here just stood up for me. Yeah, that just stood up for me. Okay. We're about to close. Okay. There's one or two questions I'm going to ask afterwards. But before that, let's talk about the Oreo story. What's the Oreo story? What happened?
0: The Oreo story, I realized what it did for me when I twist it, lick it, dunk it.
1: Mm-hmm.
0: It did something for me. And I remember my gynae allowing me one snack a week.
1: Okay.
0: Which contained sugar.
1: Yes.
0: When I was already in hospital about to give birth, because we were monitoring things really closely because it was a really tough pregnancy.
1: Mm.
0: They came at 30 weeks. It was just a mess. And so he said I was allowed one snack. Oh, my word. I knew exactly what that would be to close the gap and to kind of just really remind me of who I am.
1: Mm.
0: And it was this. And I had my husband get from the ladies a glass of milk. And I, oh, my word.
1: Yeah.
0: I could have gone on for another 2 months carrying those boys because it did everything for me. And I realized that this snack has been a clutch for me when I really want to feel, I don't care.
1: Yeah.
0: You know, when I'm having this, I don't care. I don't always have a milk to dunk, but and I love it. I absolutely love it.
1: Last question.
0: Yes.
1: We talked about motherhood.
0: Mm-hmm.
1: We talked about your own journey.
0: Mm-hmm.
1: For women that feel their own battles, what they're going through are too messy. It's too all over the place to even consider sharing.
0: Mm-hmm.
1: What do you have to say to a woman that is going through that? That their story does not necessarily matter.
0: Mm-hmm.
1: What do you have to say, having gone through your own journey?
0: So first of all, it's so important to own your story.
1: Mm.
0: I know it's messy. And it's Dorize Tunozi also, what makes them messier is the fact that somebody else is involved. If it's Dorize, it was just us, it'll be great because then you could tell your story comfortably. But I can't speak about my divorce without speaking about my ex-husband. It's difficult, right?
1: Mm-hmm.
0: I also can't speak about how I grew up without speaking about the dignity of my parents. What makes our stories messier is not so much our decisions and choices. It's also the fact that there are people around us. And so when we think of telling that story, you have to be okay with the other characters in the story, right? And that's, I think, the most difficult part that stops a lot of us from sharing. But I often say to women that you could do the courtesy of informing these other main characters, these other characters.
1: Yeah.
0: But Aizu Chika, this is your story, right? Mm. I informed my ex-husband, for example, this is, I'm going to talk about it.
1: Okay.
0: I informed my brother.
1: Yeah.
0: He wasn't agreeing at the time. I informed my family members. They weren't happy at the time. But I informed them, respected them, had a conversation with myself about my parents and thought, you know what, the two of you, you lived your life. It's not time to live mine, right? So own your story, no matter how messy.
1: Yeah.
0: Respect the other characters
1: Okay.
0: Inform them.
1: Yeah.
0: Right? That this is what you're going to do. Mm-hmm. And by the way, to own your story and start telling it is not always on a public platform.
1: Yes. Thank you.
0: So we're not talking come on social media, yeah, all of that, and now be a speaker. Yeah. No. Mm. It's also being comfortable with telling someone close to you.
1: Yeah.
0: So it's about also just owning your story and being able to tell it in those spaces.
1: Yeah.
0: I really want to encourage

0: encourage women to know that sometimes by keeping quiet, or rather, on the flip side, by telling your story, you are really encouraging another woman to step into their purpose. And I'm not saying now let's all run around and start telling our stories. But also the beauty about telling your story is that you then realize when other women tell their stories, but Chini,
1: I'm not alone.
0: Sana, I'm not alone. And in fact, other people have it a little bit harder. You know, if we could really sit and compare notes, babes, you'd realize, so that's the other beauty about telling these our stories, is that it really helps us to put things into perspective.
1: Thank you so much for coming through.
0: Thank you for having me. Thank you for thinking of me. I know that you, this is your space, is what you do, and I know that you had a million and one people to choose from, but thank you so much for giving me and my story time. Thank you so much.
1: What can I say? Oh, my word. My heart is so full. I am so happy right now. The conversations, you know, things that are sometimes frowned upon, and the fact that we've created the safe space for the likes of Osibu to come through and tell their stories. I hope your heart is as full as mine. Thank you so much for joining me today. We are officially back! Guys, please catch this episode wherever you get your podcast and on YouTube. This has been Don't Hold Back. This is where we say it loud. A podcasting collaboration between DW Jacaranda FM and East Coast Radio. This is Nozibele Kamgana Mayaba signing out. Don't Hold Back. Say it loud.

This is DW News and these are our top stories. Five men have been arrested near an airbase in England on suspicion of preparing a terrorist act. Aerial footage appears to show a bomb disposal robot inspecting three white trucks near the base. The RAF Fairford facility is used by the US Air Force, including as part of its war against Iran. US President Donald Trump praised the UK, saying the suspects were looking to do big damage. Serbia's President Aleksandar Vučić has resigned to pursue a bid to become Prime Minister in an upcoming early election. The pro-Russian populist has faced 2 years of anti-government protests amid allegations of corruption. His second term would otherwise end in May next year, and he is legally barred by the Serb constitution from running for a third term as president. The Pope has reaffirmed his commitment to ending abuse by Catholic priests. On the third day of his visit to France, Leo met seven abuse survivors in Lourdes, a major Catholic pilgrimage site. He also spoke out against assisted dying, saying it must not become normal. He concluded his visit with prayer readings and a torchlight procession.

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1: Well, help me God.
0: 1 year into Trump 2.0.
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0: Where is the world's oldest democracy headed?
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11: This is more like a cold civil war. It's difficult to get back to anything that would count as normal democratic politics.
0: Under pressure, Trump's fractured America starts October 2nd on DW.
12: Imagine arriving at the airport, ticket in hand, only to discover you're not allowed to leave the country. That's a possibility some Chinese citizens may now face. China has introduced broad new travel restrictions aimed at people who could endanger national security. But what exactly does that mean? Analysts say these rules could affect far more than spies or criminals. Instead, they argue the real focus may be China's most valuable resource, its talent. The scientists, the engineers, the

0: AI researchers, the people helping drive China's tech ambitions.
1: There's a real focus on the tech sector, on AI, on individuals who are working in areas where China feels as though it's in strategic competition with both the United States and other key Western states and Japan. So this law is about sending a signal to people who are working in these sectors. We're not necessarily going to allow you to have the same level of freedom to travel that you had before.
0: That's Thomas Kellogg, a China law expert at Georgetown University in the United States. He argues these rules aren't simply about controlling China's borders. They're about controlling who gets to leave and potentially who can come back. Beijing says the regulations are designed to protect national security, development interests, and public safety. But critics believe there's more going on. So let's start with the obvious question. Why would China want to limit travel for some of its most highly skilled workers?
1: This is part and parcel of a larger economic vision that is about competition with the West and about keeping resources at home to quote unquote win that competition.
0: So artificial intelligence, advanced computing, and semiconductor technology are no longer viewed simply as economic assets. They're increasingly matters of national security. The race for artificial intelligence isn't just about developing new products, it's about economic power, military might, and global influence. And in that race, knowledge can be just as valuable as the technology itself.
2: This appears to be targeting people in those high-tech industries, right? So in semiconductor manufacturing, in AI, in advanced computing.
0: That's Rick Glauert. He's DW's East Asia correspondent. So what is Beijing trying to protect? The technology or the people behind it?
1: They are saying to Chinese citizens, no, you have to stay here. No, you must work in the tech sector in China, and you have to be putting yourself to the service of this broader economic and tech competition that we're in right now.
0: That's a remarkable shift. For decades, opening up to the world helped fuel China's rise. But critics say these regulations point in the opposite direction.
1: One of the key stories of China's incredibly rapid economic growth and technological progress over the last 40 or 50 years has been opening up to the world. Actually, we want you to stay at home. We want you to keep your capital at home.
0: China has benefited greatly from people moving between countries. Students went abroad to study. Researchers collaborated with foreign institutions. Entrepreneurs built connections across borders. And Kellogg argues that all helped fuel China's remarkable economic rise. But these new rules suggest Beijing increasingly views that openness as a risk rather than an advantage.
1: You have a direct reference in the new regulations to national security as a basis for applying an exit ban. And of course, in the Chinese context, that's an incredibly vague and overbroad term.
0: So if national security isn't clearly defined, then who exactly could be affected? At first glance, these rules appear focused on scientists, engineers, and tech workers. But Kellogg argues the potential reach would be far wider.
1: We have concerns for ethnic minority groups who could well be hit by these enhanced provisions. And then we have government workers who don't necessarily work in more sensitive areas who have to think more carefully about or just have to wait and see, right, whether or not they're able to travel overseas.
2: The nature of the law is that it is going to have a chilling effect. It's going to keep people guessing whether or not they've done anything wrong.
0: And that uncertainty may be part of the point. One of the biggest criticisms of the new regulations is that they leave people guessing. If the definition of national security is broad and the people affected aren't clearly defined, then how do you know whether you're at risk? For someone working in artificial intelligence, semiconductors, or advanced computing, that could become an important question.
2: So people working in those industries, will start to be thinking, what can I do when I go abroad? Can I still go abroad? Under my understanding, the law includes what you do elsewhere. So potentially people in these industries

0: industries or linked to these industries, could be doing things abroad, could post pictures on social medias, could be tagged in other people's photos on social medias and come back to China and have questions asked.
1: So it's not just travel that could come under scrutiny. It could also be behavior. And that's why some analysts say

0: anything that the government doesn't like, because they now know that they could be slapped with an exit ban after they return.
1: But there is another concern. Many people may not even know they are affected until they try to travel.
0: Many Chinese citizens that I have interviewed who have been subjected to exit bans have said that they only learned that they were subjected to exit bans when they attempted to travel.
1: Now think about that for a moment. You book the flight, you pack your bags, you head to the airport, and only then do you discover you're not allowed to leave. Critics argue that's one of the most troubling aspects of the regulations. Not just who could be affected, but whether they'll know they're affected at all.
2: Right, you don't know exactly what you can do to have those restrictions placed upon you. And as far as I can tell, there's no way for you to check whether or not you have these restrictions on yourselves.
1: And according to analysts, that uncertainty isn't a side effect. It may be part of the deterrent, because if people don't know where the line is, they may decide it's safer not to go near it. And concerns about these regulations extend beyond mainland China. Taiwan has been paying particularly close attention. The island sits at the center of the global semiconductor industry and the broader technology competition between Beijing and Washington. That means many Taiwanese workers possess exactly the kind of expertise these rules appear designed to contain.
0: Given the tech competition, the economic tech competition between China and Taiwan, that is going to force yet another round of very difficult questions for Taiwanese who are working in the tech sector.
1: For some Taiwanese, those questions are already becoming practical ones. Should they travel to mainland China? Could their work expose them to additional scrutiny? And how much risk are they prepared to accept?
0: I heard from so many Taiwanese friends that they just don't feel comfortable traveling to China these days, that they feel that the risk is just too great.
1: China says these rules are about national security. Critics see a policy designed to retain talent, to strengthen China's position in the race for advanced technology, and expand the state's ability to control its population. For decades, one of China's greatest success stories was opening itself to the world.
0: These new regulations send yet another signal that we're in a different moment now in terms of the Chinese people's freedom to travel.
1: So is China protecting its future or restricting its citizens' freedom? And if some of the country's brightest minds no longer feel free to leave, what does that mean for China's relationship with the rest of the world? I'm Pablo Folia-Elias. Thanks for watching.
3: A DW journalist has been arrested in Turkey.
4: Media freedom appears under attack.
5: 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But journalism is under threat from violence, censorship, financial pressure, and an aggressive surge in fake news.
6: Journalism gives us perspective. 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
7: The person making the tattoos took my left arm and I fainted. That's how I got the number. My number is A26959.
8: Eva Umlauf survived the concentration camp as a two-year-old girl. 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I survived Auschwitz. 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
1: If you want to understand China, you'll have to understand Chen Minmao.
0: To some, he's an icon. To others, a tyrant. Mao Zedong, founder of modern China.
1: He was a monster who was responsible for millions of people's deaths.
0: From revolutionary to China's most powerful figure, he pursued his vision for the People's Republic with ruthless determination.
1: The system produced a monster and couldn't stop it.
0: Fifty years after Mao's death, how does his legacy continue to shape this superpower? Mao, China's Red Emperor, starts October 3rd on DW.
2: Ancestors were brought here to the coast of Goa from Africa as slaves or mercenaries. That was 500 years ago. In India, they were called Siddhi. After slavery ended, they settled in the dense forests. Whether there are 20,000 or 200,000 of us, nobody knows. Almost no one in India knows who we are, not even in the small town of Mungod. Yet many of us live in this area. My name is Nimeksha Siddhi, and I'm 18 years old. I run the 100-meter dash.
3: For those, you need to pierce from the front. I'll show you what I have.
2: When I walk down the street, people stare at me. Some even make monkey noises. When I say I'm Indian, they're shocked. My dream is to win Olympic gold for India. That's my friend Naina's dream too. And Nitish believes in us. He's the head of our running school.
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5: Points under 60. One second.
6: Sprinting idol, I would say Bolt, because I have his picture over there. Since I've started sports, he's always been my idol. I like how he was consistent every time winning gold medals. It's not an easy thing, especially in so big podium. And I also liked his personality. He's very chill and calm person, so.
2: There are only 20 of us at our sprinting school. We live, learn, and train together. Most of us are Sidi. A few belong to other minority groups. Many Sidi use Sidi as their last name. They're mostly Muslims, but some are Hindus or Christians like me. I can do yours too. A lot of us wear braids. People find that really strange. They come up to us and touch our hair. Come on, don't mess around. Study. Chicken every day. The Sidi can only dream of that. They eat a lot of sugar instead. But there aren't any sweets at the Sprinters' school. The chapati's pretty hard.
7: It's just like that. It's not a chapati.
2: The cook was ticked off. Akshay and I click pretty well. We like to hang out together. He doesn't mind getting up at 5. It's still cool up on our roof then. Our coach Tenzin is Tibetan and a Buddhist. For him, success comes from the body, mind and soul. We all like him a lot. It's an insane amount of training for gaining fractions of a second. Every sprint is a race against time, like a showdown. My mum was India's first Sidi athlete. She won many international meets in the 90s. She's my hero, just ahead of Usain Bolt. Every Indian who knows anything about sports has heard of her. You can easily read about her online too.

0: She grew up in the middle of the forest, an hour south of my sprinting school in Mungod. Now my grandma lives here all alone. When my parents, my sister and I visit her, we bring everything she needs.
1: Slow down, Mom. Don't fall.
2: Yes.
1: Come on. Stand between us. Come on.
0: Grandma just doesn't want to leave. She's never been afraid. If a leopard comes at night, she'll just throw a rock at it.
3: We used to swing and all over there. On those branches there. There were branches before and now they are cut down. And once I cut my finger over there because of my elder sister, that is my cousin's sister. She was cutting the branches and I cut my finger.
4: This is my grandfather over here. Over here. He's passed. It's been 1 year. He's been passed. And I and my grandfather used to watch TV over here. And this was his favorite place. When I was young, I used to watch TVs with my grandfather in this place.
2: You have to help me. I don't understand a word. What are they talking about?
0: She's not feeling well. Sit down. My mother was 13 when the sports minister at the time had a cool idea. The Siddhis were supposed to become India's sprinters. After all, they're from Africa. They must be good runners. They searched for talent in the tiniest villages, and that's how they found my mother. She won a lot of medals and was supposed to train in America for 3 years for the Olympics.
3: And how old were you, Mommy?
5: 17 years. U.S. California Logan High School.
3: So when my mom had gone to U.S., that is when my mom had informed my grandmother that she's in U.S. But my grandparents didn't allow her, so she had to come back. So she didn't had to stay for 3 years in U.S. She missed that chance. She stayed there for 45 days. But my grandparents were crying a lot, and they were very scared. And they have never been somewhere that far. So my mom felt bad and she came back. There was no telephones that time, but they used to write letters to their parents. So that is how they knew.
2: You will come back soon, right?
0: I'm coming back.
2: I wanted to give money, but didn't have any.
1: It's okay.
0: That ended my mum's dream of the Olympics. But maybe I'll make it someday. I've already made it to the Karnataka Youth Championships. Akshay hasn't yet. If he wins the preliminaries tomorrow, we'll both go. That would be so cool. But he struggles at the start.
6: Move your arms. Nice and free, nice and free. Turn 4-9. Almost there now.
7: You are getting the power

0: between both the power and the ship.
1: Our district has a lot of runners, so competition's fierce. It's always the same, a race against the clock. Focus at the start, fly like an arrow, and cross the finish line before the others.
2: Flag, flag.
1: .02 seconds. Awesome. Akshay's best time.
3: I actually won. Time to go home. There's always a day off after competitions. I live in Mainali, a small village with a single store. My old friends already know that I won, even that I ran a personal best. As kids, we were inseparable. The scouts discovered me right here, on this dirt road, right behind the village school. This far and then back. Let's see who wins. Ready? Set? Right now, my father works at the village school. He's a hired hand, like most city. For 3 days' work, he earns 1,500 rupees. He plans to use that money to buy 6 chickens and then sell the eggs.
4: My father told me to learn and become a job man because this work is so hard and don't do this.
3: When I go home, I also visit my grandmother. She lives at the edge of the village with my aunt and her kids.
5: I woke up so early today, and I haven't even combed my hair yet.
3: Know what my day is like?
5: Tell me.
3: We hardly have any free time. We're always busy. We have to get up at 4. We have practice until 8. Then we have breakfast.
6: It's under one roof?
3: Yes. Sports are more important than classes.
6: Sure.
3: Classes are from 10 to 1, and then again from 2 to 6. Dinner is between 6 and 8. After that, we go to sleep. My grandmother has spent her entire life here in Mainali. She's rarely left the village.
1: Akshay's family has high hopes for him. He'd be the first to break free from poverty. In our family, that was my mother. After she returned from America, it seemed like everything was over. But she didn't give up. She continued training at the police sports club. Eventually, she ended up in the city of Hubli. It's where we still live today. Where did you win it?
5: In the South Asian Games, bronze. My first international medal.
7: This is from Melbourne. It is from Melbourne. This one gold.
1: But her greatest achievement for sure is her secure job with the railroad. It gave us our big apartment with running water here in the railroad workers' housing complex.
7: So people who do sports, like who have done sports, like national medals in any event or any sport, or international, or even more, they get job offers very easily in railways. They get everywhere else also, other job offers also. But railways usually give chance to people who have done medals in nationals and internationals. Wherever we go, they say that these both are Kamla's daughters and all. And because of my mom's work and all, we are here studying in a good university and having a good life over here. And not all have got this opportunity. The pressure from others, no. For myself, yeah, because I want to make myself happy and my younger self happy, who's been dreaming to be an elite athlete. And also, I want to make my mom very happy, which means a lot to me. Making my mom happy means a lot to me. So I have a pressure on myself, not for others.
5: You should have some breakfast.

0: Our coach Tenzin has the coolest motorbike in all of Mundgod.
1: Hey, I'm waiting. Math class is starting.
2: Come on, Kevin. Off to class.
0: The school schedules classes around our training. We have English, math, biology, but also yoga and physical therapy. I don't think there's anything like this anywhere else in India, certainly not for a city. Many city can neither read nor write. My generation has it better. In 2003, shortly before I was born, the Indian government recognized the city as a disadvantaged minority. Since then, it's provided funding for education and food. There are even quotas for university admission. The monkeys are always on the prowl. Given the chance, they'll steal anything they can eat.
3: I like biryanis. I have come to know about biryanis when I was 15 years old. Since then, she's my favorite singer.
4: My family owns two small fields, one planted with corn, the other with betel nuts. Eating betel nuts makes you feel less hungry and puts you in a good mood. No one eats more of the drug than people from India. It'll take 5 years for the palms to bear fruit, but then we'll make good money. We'll have to pay our neighbors for my father's wages first. Women earn a lot less than men, 250 rupees a day, about €2.50, enough for a chicken.
0: When I was little, the best thing ever was when I got to go with my mum to her office at the railroad. I was so proud that she had her own secretary and made sure 150 people got their paychecks.
5: Is today the 28th?
6: No, the 25th.
5: The 27th.
6: The 27th?
0: All sorts of things grow in Karnataka's dense forests. Mangoes, curry leaves, cardamom, pepper. In the past, the city hunted with bows and arrows. Later, they switched to rifles. The government banned hunting in 1972, but some still catch red ants with their bare hands.
2: They seem to be deeper in the forest. Let's keep looking.
4: Good.
2: What is that? You have to go higher.
7: This one?
2: Yes, well done. Coming. I've got it. Salt.
8: Just.

0: Nej, det er den opskidt. 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
1: her. Det er bare der, der
0: er på det.
2: Where's the salt?
3: Here.
2: Take this, my son. Bring it down. The whole nest into the bucket. Break the branch here into the bucket.
4: When you see it like this, you don't immediately think of iron, amino acids, zinc, and protein. But that's exactly what it is. It's perfect for sprinters.
5: In here. Have they been washed?
4: Ants, chili, salt, and coconut. My grandma got the recipe from her grandma, and she got it from hers. This red ant chutney comes from Africa, and all the city love it.
6: Did you add salt? More oil, but not too much. That's enough. It still needs salt.
7: I wouldn't dare touch an anthill, but my mum sure would. If she spots one within reach, she shoves it in a plastic bag with her bare hands, no matter how much they bite. You have to block everything out. That helps me.
4: Got it.
7: Don't think about the people around you.
4: Who?
7: The people around you.
4: I'm nervous.
7: Just don't look at them.
4: I focus too much on people.
7: Remember what coach said. After practice, we're off to Grandma's in the woods. Grandpa died a year ago today. Relatives and friends drop by and stay all day. Some are coming from far away to honor him. Grandma always wants to see how I've won. We keep trying to give her a cell phone, but she doesn't want one. She also doesn't want to move in with us in the city, even though it's much more comfortable there. According to tradition, we're supposed to sacrifice a deer today. That was Grandpa's favorite meal. But we only have a chicken. May Grandpa forgive us. A shaman is here too. He can channel Grandpa and ask him anything. The shaman senses a bad aura in

0: grandma's yard. He says we shouldn't leave the house until he knows what's going on.
1: Scatter a little rice there.
2: I can't bend over.
3: If you don't, Grandpa will come back and spank you.
0: It takes all night until the bad news is revealed. A relative wants to seize a piece of Grandma's land.
4: I won't make it to school today. The whole family has to pitch in with the corn harvest.
2: Were those your shoes in the corn?
1: We'll find them.
4: The corn needs to dry. Motorcycles and cars won't be able to drive through here for a few days. We're praying it doesn't rain. If it does, the corn will sprout, and then it will all have been for nothing. We'll get 350 euros for it at the corn mill. That's enough to support our family for at least 2 months. That's a reason to celebrate.

Our last practice before the Karnataka Youth Championships. Bad technique can cost you a few hundredths of a second. The head and spine must form a straight line. I got a call from our principal, Nitish. He told me to run hard and that I have a good chance of getting a scholarship in England. It's a good omen that today's the day we celebrate the goddess Durga. Of all the Indian goddesses, she's my favorite. Durga symbolizes strength and wisdom, and she's invincible. She's the protector of all that's good. May she be by my side during the competition.

0: Tonight's the night, finally. We're heading to the south of Karnataka, our state of 70 million people, to Mysore. We'll face the fastest sprinters at the competition there.
1: I better keep my shoes on. Otherwise, it'll stink in here.
0: Mysore is about 400 kilometers southeast of Mundgod. We'll be riding all night. There are 10 of us from Bridges of Sports. Most have never traveled this far before. I think everyone is excited. Me more than anyone else. 3 years in England. That would be amazing. I didn't even dare dream about

0: about it. I just have to win in Mysore. Even Anuradha from Bangalore is here. She's Nitish's right-hand person. Nitish, the director of our school, couldn't make it. He's out looking for sponsors.
1: Well, that is a start of 200 meters. Girls are 18. Team number one.
2: Well, that is a start of 200 meters. Girls are 18. Team number three.
3: Nikita, push! Push, Nikita, push! Nikita, push!
4: State championship, please.
0: And then it's Akshay's turn.
5: Dad!
0: Two shots, false start. Akshay is disqualified.
6: I was over there during warm-up. While I was there, I saw two guys who both had false starts. I thought, if I'm too nervous, I'll have a false start too. Suddenly, there was also a problem with my shoes. Anyway, I set up my starting block, heard the gunshot, but I was already in the air.
0: It's every 100-meter sprinter's nightmare. Everyone's nerves are on edge, mine too.
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8: Your mark.
9: Sir.
7: Well, ladies and gentlemen, there is a start of 100 meter and girls and 25 minutes.
9: You can call it a very cruel game. Sometimes it is. But yeah.
10: Is that a miracle? The first.
9: Yeah, this is Amina.
7: Gold medal back by Jamesha Siddhi from Uttara Kannada with a timing of 12.44 seconds. Congratulations, athletes.
10: I'm sending it to Nitish because he couldn't be here, and it's a great talk, you know, honor for us to win gold.
11: I'll go up.
7: Well, there is a start of 60 meter run, girls are 60, semi-final.
0: My mum already knows that I won too. She says England is a sure thing. I get to train there for 3 years for the Olympics. We both cried a little. Akshay is pretty down. Not even a Bollywood blockbuster with love, murder, and mayhem can cheer him up. Tenzin sends him home. He needs some time to get back to himself.

0: Yeah.
1: So yeah, it has.
2: My mom says you can't always win. She knows what she's talking about. She's proud of the many awards she and my father have won as singers, but she's also proud of the field, the chickens, the eggs, the corn, and she's a little proud of me, too.

So these are my bags. These four are my bags and this one. And I'll be taking these two bags to UK. It's already packed. These are all my practice clothes, shoe. And I like soft toys, so these are some toys. I'll have some clothes and my diaries. I like writing diaries, so. And all my accessories, comb. This is the diary which I write all the bad things. This is the diary I didn't start yet, but I'm going to write good things because unicorn. This is my workout diary. Even this is my workout diary. I'm going to start in UK this. And this is the diary which I write all good things in it.

0: Nina also got a scholarship to train in England. It's our last night at boarding school, and we still haven't finished making our farewell gifts. The next morning, we're off to Bangalore. We meet up with Nitish. He's flying with us to England and will stay until we found our way around there.
1: Just one more minute and you can just get out of the sun.
2: I'm not expecting much, but...
1: No, you can't say I'm not expecting much. You will say that it's more like, you know, I will take each day as it comes. You know, in terms of expectations, I will take each day as it comes. I am prepared that, you know, I have my goals in mind, I have my vision in mind, but I'll take it as it comes. I will just push myself, I will do the best that I can. So don't say you don't expect, of course you're expecting, okay?
2: I just spoke, I'm just forgetting the first line. The line is okay.
1: I'll take the day as it comes, correct.
2: I'll take the day as it comes. I'll make the best use of the opportunity and train with the best coaches.
0: I've never been abroad before. I'm so excited and so looking forward to it. Who knows? Maybe I'll even make it to the Olympics.

0: 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Through inspirational ideas. The documentary.
1: In 15 minutes. The power of nature.
2: That is where the healing.

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1: But how do you win over a younger generation to age-old healing methods? In Uganda, they're trying a mobile solution.
2: A program that is called Traditional Medicine in Transition, as you see that name.
1: Eco Africa in 60 minutes.

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1: This is DW News and these are our top stories. Five men have been arrested near an airbase in England on suspicion of preparing a terrorist act. Aerial footage appears to show a bomb disposal robot inspecting three white trucks near the base. The RAF Fairford facility is used by the US Air Force, including as part of its war against Iran. US President Donald Trump praised the UK, saying the suspects were looking to do big damage. Serbia's President Aleksandar Vučić has resigned to pursue a bid to become Prime Minister in an upcoming early election. The pro-Russian populist has faced 2 years of anti-government protests amid allegations of corruption. His second term would otherwise end in May next year, and he is legally barred by the Serb constitution from running for a third term as president. The Pope has reaffirmed his commitment to ending abuse by Catholic priests. On the third day of his visit to France, Leo met seven abuse survivors in Lourdes, a major Catholic pilgrimage site. He also spoke out against assisted dying, saying it must not become normal. He concluded his visit with prayer readings and a torchlight procession.
2: The competing part is the most addicting, like stepping on stage. I think it's not livable. Most of the days I feel like really drained.
3: Can you also imagine like to make money with it? Like,
4: No, with this sport.
5: 6 months on a strict diet, blood, sweat and tears at the gym, hormones all over the place, all for just a couple of minutes on this stage.
3: Bodybuilding healthy?
2: No.
5: This is Mirtel. She's 17 and has one single goal, to win gold at the European Bodybuilding Championship. We followed her through the toughest period of her preparation and accompanied her to the championships in Spain. What price do you have to pay to give it your all? And what if even that isn't enough?
4: Motivated to get through this last hard training of the prep, but I'm kind of tired and hungry, but it's the last one, so I might as well enjoy it.
5: The championship is around the corner. Next week, Mirtel will head to Spain, and nerves are rising. But now we're in Tallinn, Estonia, Mirtel's hometown. Every morning she films herself running through poses in front of the mirror. Because bodybuilding isn't just about building your body. You also have to display your body so your muscles pop out as much as possible. And that's what Mirtel is working on with her coach.
4: It's usually a video of my form, which I send to my coach Hilary, and then she can analyze what changes needs to be made in the next week.
5: Preparing for this kind of competition can take 6 months. Right now, Mirtel's whole world revolves around training. She's not the only one. Gen Z is more fitness-focused than any generation before. Almost 40% work out regularly, and even more women are weightlifting. Many discover bodybuilding on social media. For Mirtel, who got into the sport a year and a half ago, it was through her older sister, Marta. She's been training for competitions with her coach, Eleri, for some time now, and she's still Mirtel's inspiration. But with 3 years in competitive acrobatics, Mirtel already has a strong athletic foundation.
4: I was just going to the gym, and then I felt like something was missing. I didn't have a goal or anything, and I was just missing the adrenaline. I think through the whole summer I saw her meal prepping things and all the trainings, and it just like in my mind I always thought that it's so cool. The most exciting was to see my body change.
5: Back when Mirtel was 16, she shifted her diet overnight so she could enter a competition together with her sister Marta. For the upcoming championship, it will be the first time that Myrtle is heading to a competition without her sister by her side. But Marta is supporting her as best she can.
4: Have you been jealous when you see my food portions?
2: Yeah, definitely. On dinner, I like if I only get like two potatoes, then you have like a whole bowl of them. Not like a bad jealous. I'm happy that you get to eat right now. How have you seen me now that I have had two or more really rough weeks? Because I don't have a lot of energy and I'm a lot more hungrier.
4: I mean, you definitely have been a lot moodier. Sometimes it's a little bit hard to communicate with you because your brain like functions a little bit slower.
5: Every last gram is counted in Myrtle's nutrition plan. Nutrition is as important for bodybuilding as working out. Since Myrtle is a natural bodybuilder, she tells us she only uses natural dietary supplements. For the muscles to be as visible as possible, body fat has to be as low as possible. The strict diet leads many women and girls to temporarily stop having their periods, as the body switches to a kind of survival state. But according to Myrtle, this preparation phase isn't even the hardest. We'll get to that later.
3: Is bodybuilding healthy?
2: No. In some way it is, because you're eating so clean and like moving around, but like the stage look, this isn't like healthy, not at all. I think it's not livable. Most of the days I feel like really drained. It's hard to do the simplest things, like even just like cooking or getting up and brushing teeth. In school, when there's a lot of work to do, it's harder to focus now. And obviously I'm thinking about the upcoming competitions, like a little nervous. I don't know how to enjoy the moment, because I always am thinking like what I have to do next. There's always so much to do.
5: Myrtle is in the 11th grade, and between school and training, she has barely any time left for friends. Even if she did, she doesn't have the energy. She's saving that energy for the final preparations. Today's her final gym workout in Tallinn before she heads to the championships. This is Myrtle's trainer, Eleri. Along with her husband, she leads Estonia's largest bodybuilding team, and the women have been especially successful. Last year, they were right at the top of the country rankings. Eleri says that it's down to her unique approach to supporting her athletes from start to finish, an approach she's also using with Myrtle.
6: Today we're gonna push for the last time, and it's back and shoulders. Next week it's just gonna come down to make the body rest a bit, then it's gonna look even better on stage. Yeah.
5: In the run-up to the competition, Myrtle does cardio 5 times, strength training 3 times, and acrobatics 1 this week. On top of all this, she goes through her artistic fitness routine 3 times. A tough schedule to survive. So no wonder that Myrtle has chosen the song Survivor for her performance.
7: Eleri, do you think Myrtle can make it number one? What do you think?
8: You can control what you do, but you cannot control what your opponents, other athletes do and what the judges are thinking at this day. So she have done what she can do, and that's the most important. Also emotionally, it's a bit easier for the adults to handle this everything.
5: 1 week later in North Barcelona, in Santa Susana, the site of the European Bodybuilding Championship. Over the next few days, more than 1,000 participants will compete in around 130 categories. Myrtle's first day kicks off at 5:30 a.m. The stylists are working around the clock to ensure everyone's makeup is perfect and not a single hair is out of place, with 3 hours dedicated to each athlete. And that's not cheap. The beauty prep costs around 200 euros, an outfit around 500. Then the registration fee, including accommodation, is over 450 euros, on top of her travel costs and Eleri's fees. And all of that for competitions with no

0: cash prizes for amateurs. The best you can hope for is a payment from your association. Local clubs sometimes financially support their top athletes.
1: Pays for all of this.
2: My parents. My parents do. They support my
3: careers.
2: Dreams. Yeah.

0: Mirtil is performing under the watchful eye of 9 judges. Next comes the body round, where athletes present their bodies in certain set poses. And in between, waiting backstage, where only the trainers are allowed to enter.
1: How is Mirtil doing?
2: Calm, relaxed. She doesn't move, basically laying down and just focusing on the competition because it's just the beginning.
0: Finally, the results. Mirtil wins silver. The bodies you see here can seem completely unrealistic for regular people. Many ask whether it's even possible to achieve a physique like this without any kind of doping, a question that's especially relevant in the amateur discipline and for very young athletes. That's why amateur competitions have spot drug tests. Mirtil herself has been tested before. Okay, but now a bodybuilding history lesson. Bodybuilding competitions primarily arose from the strength and circus shows of the late 1800s in Europe. The Prussian, Eugene Sandow, is held up as one of the first modern bodybuilders. The sport boomed around 1939 with competitions like Mr. America, and later on in the 70s with Arnold Schwarzenegger. Since then, women have also started competing. Back to today's competition. Next up is the open category for adults, artistic fitness over 1.63 meters. Besides height and gender, there aren't any other restrictions on participation. The procedure is basically always like before. First the routine, then the body rounds. The judges cast their votes. And again, Mirtil secures silver.
3: Just really proud of myself because last year I placed like third, fourth and sixth. So it definitely is an upgrade.
0: On the second day, Mirtil gets another silver in the bikini fitness category and won fifth place. But what's left after all the adrenaline is gone?
4: The competing part is the most addicting, like just like stepping on stage. Like the minute you step on the stage, it's just thriving on the feeling. And yeah, one of the hardest things may be the reverse dieting, because I think it's like mind games for the head, because now after competing, you obviously need to gain back the weight. And you're just so used to seeing your body so lean, like all the lines, and then suddenly, like, you get to eat more. Now I understand that this body, it isn't livable for every day.
0: Mirtil might one day build a career out of her knowledge of exercise and nutrition. And what's next for Mirtil?
4: I definitely want to compete again, but I think I need to give myself a little break after this season, like a little longer break, but it's something definitely that I will come back to. I don't have any like competing plans for the next season. Yeah, I'll just go with the flow and see how I'm feeling.
5: What is your dream?
4: I just want to become the best version of myself.

0: sports all about? Winning, fighting, scoring. We say they're about never giving up. The most exciting sports stories about people, their passions, and their drive. Sports Life, every weekend on DW.
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1: In a flood of fake news, DW speaks facts. 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
0: In your feed now.

0: Venice is unlike any other city. The same goes for its cemetery. It's on an island called San Michele. San Michele covers a rectangular area about 460 meters long and 390 meters wide. The most enchanting aspect of this cemetery is its long, long history, tangible at every turn. Maurizio Zaranto is responsible for all Venetian cemeteries, including San Michele.
1: What makes San Michele so special is that it's the only cemetery in the world located on an island. It's only reachable by boat. This also has implications for funeral logistics and receiving the deceased. It's the only place in the world where this is the case.
0: The Vaporetto crossing from Venice to San Michele takes just a few minutes. Every Venetian has childhood memories of visiting the cemetery. It's usual practice to first bury the dead in earth graves before transferring the remains to large burial walls in other parts of the cemetery.
1: I'm Venetian. I still live in Venice. And this was the place where I used to visit my grandparents and my relatives. And my parents taught me how to visit the cemetery, something that sadly no longer happens today. I always came accompanied. My parents came here to visit my grandmother and grandfather, my uncles and aunts, and so on. When you've been brought up from childhood to respect your loved ones, it stays with you. And so it all began for me, just as it does for any Venetian. The vicissitudes of life led me to work for Veritas, which is owned by the city council. After holding various posts there, I've now been working in the cemetery department for 20 years.
0: San Michele is one of the most beautiful graveyards in the world, not just because of its location, but also because of its architectural variety. It took on its present form in the first half of the 19th century.
1: The cemetery is old and beautiful wherever you look, with so many hidden corners that are particularly lovely to look at. And for me, there are two places in particular. Here, where we are now, looking out towards Fondamenta Nove. It's an especially beautiful spot with the Stucchi Chapel, a private family chapel that's simply wonderful. Another place is Section 20, where you'll find family graves and magnificent mausoleums. There's a lot of artistry and show here in particular. I just love the whole cemetery.
0: The San Michele Cemetery is also famous for the many foreign artists and writers who were laid to rest here. They're found mainly in the old Orthodox and Protestant sections. Igor Stravinsky and his wife

0: Vera are also buried here. And of course, Joseph Brodsky, a Russian who adored Venice and wrote a novel that was a love letter to the city, Watermark, an essay on Venice. Close by, the grave of American poet Ezra Pound. As well as many famous Venetians like the painter Emilio Vedova and the composer Ermanno Wolf Ferrari. Sergei Dagilev, the flamboyant Russian impresario and founder of the Ballet Russe, also found his final resting place here. But every grave has its own story to tell, including those of the less well-known.
1: This is the Dalzotto family tomb, one of the most stunning family tombs here in San Michele. All the pillars are made of a different kind of marble. It's just magnificent and so beautifully crafted. Underneath and behind it are the burial niches where we lay the deceased to rest.
0: Antonio Dalzotto was a renowned sculptor. This is a fitting grave.
1: The entrance is here at the back. It's really difficult to get the coffin through here. It's a problem every single time. And it's the same story everywhere here in San Michele when it comes to logistics. There simply isn't enough space. In that respect, too, our cemetery is unique. Just imagine, everything has to be done manually. There's no other way.
0: Several Venetian funeral directors bury the deceased on San Michele. One of them is a third-generation family business run by Nicola Soffiato.
2: Here in Venice, everything's a bit special, a bit different from the rest of the world. Even a funeral has its own unique aspects here. We need a boat for that too. And when it comes to loading the coffin onto the boat for the funeral, we've got a special one with a lifting platform so that, depending on the tide, we can lower the coffin onto the dock. Transport to the cemetery can also only be done by boat, because after all, our beautiful cemetery is an island. That's another unique feature, and even when things arrive, the coffins and everything else we need for our work, we have to fetch them by boat from the mainland.
0: 23-year-old Sabrina Soffiato also works for her father's company. She intends to continue the tradition once begun by her grandfather. It's not far to the company's jetty. Venice is a very walkable city. The boat is aptly named San Michele.
3: This mechanism takes the effort out of lifting coffins. The platform rises, depending on the water level, up to the height of the dock. It rotates and extends, allowing us to lift the coffin onto the boat and bring it back here.
0: Because it makes the job so much easier, other funeral directors also call on the company's services for assistance in transporting empty coffins.
3: In the past, this was all done manually, and it took six people. One person would come along, kneel down and brace the coffin with his back, and then, using his back as a lever, he'd tilt the coffin into the correct position for transport. But now we do it all with just two men, who position the coffin correctly so that the boat can sail to San Michele.
4: I've been working for my father's company for 3.5 years. I started working for

0: him as soon as I left school. It's an unusual profession, for sure, but I knew I wanted to work with my dad, partly to continue the family business. It's about being there for family at a particularly difficult time in their lives. Because when someone suffers such a loss, we all feel downcast and sad. It's wonderful to be able to help them through it and be there for them. It gives me a great sense of fulfillment. We go to San Michele every time we have a funeral. We're there at least 3 or 4 times a week on average. Everything on this island is always a bit special. How are things done here? In a different way to the rest of the world, even the cemetery is something special. An island in itself, and every time I come here, it's a lovely experience.
1: A feature of large sections of the cemetery is burial walls with niches for coffins and urns. These are common in Italy. Each niche is lovingly decorated with artificial flowers. Real flowers are reserved for the actual funerals. Many of those arrangements are supplied by long-established florist businesses like Fioreria Poppi. The store has direct access to a canal.
2: The location is optimal because, unlike other florists here in Venice, we can load and unload our goods for funerals and daily flower and plant deliveries. This is no small advantage in Venice. After all, if you can't get right up to the water's edge, unloading, loading, and all the extra work is a bit of a hassle.
3: È tutto un lavoro in più che è un po' scomodo.
2: The deceased is usually taken to San Michele, either from the General Hospital or the Fate Bene Fratelli Hospital, and from there directly to the funeral. We then deliver the flowers to the venue where the funeral is taking place.
1: But even in Venice, things are changing. Funerals are less well attended and flower arrangements more modest than they used to be.
2: The tradition remains the same. All that's changed is that people come and leave their own flowers. In the past, there were many people who made extensive preparations and helped to create a sense of closeness and familiarity. That's become less common now. Essentially, it's the immediate family who take charge, along with a few friends or relatives who help organize the arrangements. There used to be a great many wreaths, 10 to 12 at every funeral. That's declined somewhat. In practice, it no longer really happens.
1: At the heart of the island is the old monastery and its church. It overlooks the neighboring island of Murano, the glassblower's island. This is where it all began, back in the 13th century. The Camaldolese order founded a monastery, turning San Michele into an important religious and intellectual center. The monk and cartographer Fra Mauro created one of the world's first and most important maps here in the 15th century. The monastery is now empty. The last monks, who were Franciscans, left in 2008. Today, others work to uphold old traditions. German national Jutta Palmen is a member of Laguna nel Bicchiere, or Lagoon in a Glass, an organization looking after abandoned vineyards throughout Venice.
4: Mein Mann und ich haben uns entschlossen, England.
5: My husband and I decided to leave England because England voted to leave the EU, and we moved here. I knew I wanted to be integrated into Venetian life. I immediately wanted to learn Venetian rowing. And I found out about Laguna nel Bicchiere through a woman

0: at the rowing club. I've been an active member ever since. The members of our association come from all over the world. Anyone who loves Venice and lives here enjoys being in this place. Or perhaps it's just the realization that you can grow grapes in the lagoon and actually produce wine. It's something special.
1: The ancient garden with its vines is right next to the monks' former living quarters. Only members of the association have access.
2: La Laguna nel Bicchiere was created in 2008 when we found out that the monks who'd been tending our garden up until then and who lived in this monastery were leaving. Although the monastery could house 100 monks, only 3 were left. It was no longer economically viable for the order. We found out about it, and to be entrusted with the upkeep of the site, we had to set up an association, which was then recognized by the local council.
0: The idea behind the association is to preserve Venetian heritage and experience it anew, because certain aspects of it have just been abandoned. Of course, the decline is evident in Venice because nobody can afford to live here anymore. And consequently, it's also very, very difficult for the Venetians themselves to stay here and find a normal job, because everything revolves around tourism. And in that sense, you need to really love Venice, because it's hard work. I mean, you can't just come here, pull out a few weeds, and then drink wine.

0: In fact, the seeds of Laguna nel Bicchiere were planted many years earlier as a secondary school project in Venice, where students harvested grapes from various vineyards, including some here, and made wine.
1: L'uva in giro in vari vigneti, un po' anche qua.
0: It was dreadful wine. By Christmas, it had already turned to vinegar. But our aim wasn't to make wine, but to teach the children that, just like with any other food, wine production is a complex process and that food isn't made in supermarkets.
2: Last year, the association was visited by a group of German students. As part of the Architecture Biennale, they used recycled materials from an old Biennale pavilion to build much-needed items.
3: The German students made these wonderful shelves for us, for example. They allow for ventilation. We can wash them out with water, and they support the weight of the bottles, so it's absolutely brilliant. We're very, very happy. It may not look like much, but for us, it's very, very helpful. This is another shelf that was built to store bottles of wine that aren't necessarily meant to be drunk by our members. The alcove was already here, but the students built the shelves and designed the system. This can be lifted off, and the bottles are visible, but you can't remove them. This is to make sure they're left for our sommelier when he needs to present particular items for wine tastings.
2: The association doesn't want to be a tourist attraction. Only active members have access. The history of the cemetery itself began in the years following the fall of the Venetian Republic and Napoleon's victory.
4: The cemetery was established following an edict issued by Napoleon in 1804, in which he banned burials in churches and cloisters within the city. He stipulated that the dead must be buried in a designated area away from the city due to the risk of infection. City administrators found an island here in the lagoon, the island of San Cristoforo della Pace. Burials began there in 1813. But a few years later, people realized the island was too small, almost full with the remains of so many dead. And plans were made to merge it with another island. That's how the city of Venice came to acquire the island of San Michele from the state in 1823. Work began to fill in the channel that separated the two islands to create a single island. The whole area was then fortified with a wall, effectively creating a large island comprising San Michele and San Cristoforo, which opened as a cemetery in 1839, thus marking the birth of the San Michele Cemetery.
2: Although the monastery is now deserted, the church is still a crucial site. Saint Michael stands guard above the entrance, weighing the deeds of the departed on his scales of justice and defeating the dragon of evil.

0: Saint Romuald, founder of the Camaldolese order. Warden Tommaso Vittori loves his church.
1: For me personally, it's a mission, a duty, a calling that involves looking after this historic site. Established around the year 1200, in the time of Saint Romuald. But it also means caring for the Venetian cemetery itself, which is very dear to the people of Venice, and providing spiritual care. For we accompany the deceased on their final journey into eternal life. And we also accompany the bereaved, the relatives of those deceased, at the most difficult moment of their lives, namely the separation from the dearest person they have on this earth.
0: One of the church's greatest treasures is the Cappella Emiliani. Built in the first half of the 16th century, it encapsulates all the unique features of a Renaissance structure in a very small space. Funerals do take place here regularly, though not as often as they used to. Memories of the pandemic are still very much alive.
1: I was deeply affected by the coronavirus pandemic when traditional funerals weren't possible due to infection control measures and people were only allowed to come here in pairs. All we had left was the blessing of the deceased. We witnessed how the deceased were laid to rest in an atmosphere of immense grief and loneliness. Quite apart from the challenges posed by the pandemic and the situation facing our society. It was deeply personal for everyone, as people couldn't say goodbye to their loved ones,

0: Because there are plenty of opportunities and many things that could be done to attract pilgrims. But of course, that's not our decision, because we need money and we don't have that. But if we think of the cultural heritage that once existed, the library, the old monastery, this could all be revived and reborn.
1: Retired teacher Vanna Puriziol has long been one of the dedicated members of Laguna nel Bicchiere.
2: San Michele is a magical place because this garden has been tended here for so many years. The monks used to meditate here. It's a place the Venetians don't know because they weren't allowed to enter it. I didn't know it either before I became a member of Laguna nel Bicchiere. I think this place should be preserved, but it should also be revitalized, because there's also a monastery here with 100 empty monk cells.

0: Another longtime member is Colleen McCann. The Australian married a Venetian and has been living in the city for 50 years. Today, she's on fennel control duty.
1: If you see fennel here, or aneto, as we call it, it's because someone used to have a vegetable patch here and planted it. But the patch has been abandoned, leaving the fennel to spread over the lawn. It's taking over everything, and I'm battling to control it. We take it home, use it in the kitchen and so on, but there's simply too much of it. If I don't keep it in check, there'll be no more grapes, and that's far more important.

0: Sometimes a few students come to lend a hand with the hard work. The future of the association is secure. But this isn't the only vineyard.
1: Venice has many vineyards. We're looking after three of them. One on the island of San Michele, where we're based, and where we have our wine cellar. One on St. Helena, at the eastern end of the city, also a monastery vineyard. And a third on the island of Vignole. But there's also a vineyard, or rather two or three vineyards, on the island of Giudecca that we used to cultivate as well. But now, after the pandemic, we no longer go there because they're on the grounds of a care home. And then there are others scattered around the lagoon, on the islands in Sant'Erasmo, in Vignola, and so on.
0: For the members of the association, it's not just about the wine. There's more to it than that.
2: It's serious work because it's not just about tending the vines and then making wine. That would be too short-sighted. Our key task is to work with schools on specific projects. For example, throughout the five primary school years. In the first year, we work with flowers. We plant marigolds and make marigold oil. Not just one session, but many. Continuing into the following year as well. We organize what we call aromatic festivals. The children come here. They plant things as part of an active outdoor activity program. We give the children the impetus. The teachers then build on this in the classroom. We give the children moments of joy. For example, by showing them the vines through the seasons, taking

0: them to the wine cellar, getting them to tread grapes with their feet and drink the juice. Or they come for the olive harvest. These are the traditions, wine and olives, that have always been a part of life here in Venice.
1: Sono tradizioni che a Venezia ci sono sempre state.
2: Always part of the routine, sharing food and drink after the work is done. Everyone brings something along.
3: We work, and then we drink the wine. So after each day's work, we set up tables under the vines and share a meal. Everyone samples whatever's been brought along, and then we drink our wine. That's our reward for the work we've put into making that wine over the course of a year and a half.
2: The members of Laguna nel Bicchiere are also concerned about what might happen to the empty monastery.
0: So my view, which others share, is that this whole area should be kept in good condition. Even if we don't run it ourselves, it could be turned into a library for all the books on the islands of Venice. After all, at the Marciana, the great library of the Doges, they've run out of space. So this place could serve a key cultural function, as well as being an oasis of tranquility and meditation.
4: Il topo di alluminio.

0: Many of the ancient tombs are expressions of artistry in stone, from a time when people still believed that a tomb was meant to last for eternity. Companies like Muffato Marmi continue the tradition to this day. In a small workshop just behind the Fondamente Nove, Giulio Smerghetto and his partner Enrico Di Ragazzo are working on gravestones. It's hard work.
1: It's particularly difficult here in Venice, because when the slabs and blocks arrive, everything's done manually. There's only a crane on the boat to get the slabs ashore. But then, to take them to the warehouse, and from there to the workshop, to load them into the machines, to cut, polish, and finish them, all that's done manually. We finish these items, and then, to take them to the cemetery, we work on all the islands in the lagoon. We load them onto the boat and unload them again at the cemetery, all by hand.
0: Lead is used for inscriptions, a distinctive feature of the gravestones here.
1: In the early days, we used lead for almost everything. After engraving, we fill it with cold lead. Times have changed. Now, many engravings are varnished or gilded, that kind of thing. But we've retained this traditional and durable method using lead. Because marble weathers, but lead doesn't. As you can see in the cemetery, and as all the old walled tombstones show, lead stands out more on the surface than marble, because marble is weathered by water and air. That's why this method is more durable. The part that protrudes above the engraving is polished using a cuttlefish bone, which, when dried, acts much like pumice, but has a very fine grain that doesn't damage the marble. They come from the lagoon. I go fishing too, because I live on the island, and luckily, nature provides us with these possibilities. A lot has changed in our work, unfortunately. Mainly due to population decline in Venice. There's less cemetery work because of the smaller population. And other burial methods common today, particularly cremation and the option to scatter ashes. Some people even keep the ashes at home. So things have changed. But fortunately for us, the city is fragile, and palazzi and houses need constant maintenance.
0: Over the course of time, stonemasons have also become restorers, adapting to changing needs.
1: Most houses are preserved. The work involves maintaining or replacing marble elements, which are either restored or altered, only as much as necessary, as major changes can't be made for aesthetic reasons. And any parts that have weathered are simply repaired or restored, unless they've been completely destroyed.
0: Thank you. San Michele also has a modern section. It's accessed via a path bordered with ancient ivy. When space ran out in the old part of the cemetery, a competition was launched to design a new area. The winner, British architect David Chipperfield.
2: In the late 1990s and early 2000s, a new section was built as part of the Chipperfield project, dedicated exclusively to burial niches. And where there used to be three sections, now there are just two. Since 1997-98, as the local council cemetery administrators, we've carried out large-scale exhumation and reburial campaigns to free up space. We've continued doing that, and we're now at a stage where there are so many plots available for ground burials, as well as in the burial niches, that it's no longer necessary to build anything new.
0: The lions guarding the entrance to the old Orthodox section of the cemetery seem to be looking down their noses at the contemporary blocks, which might appear too modern. Until you step inside and realize that the design respects the tradition of the place. And humanity too. More Venetians are opting for this kind of funeral rite.
2: The nature of funerals has changed significantly over the past decade. There's been a considerable rise in cremations to around 60 to 62%. In other words, attitudes have shifted, and now, when someone dies, the relatives tend to prefer cremation. That means the number of burial plots is decreasing. And there's no longer a need for new burial plots or burial niches. Cremations are up and continue to rise year on year.
3: Sta aumentando anno dopo anno il culto della cremazione.

0: A visit to San Michele is a must for any discerning tourist. It's not always easy to reconcile this with the fact that San Michele is an actual cemetery, a challenge for everyone who works here.
1: Rather than tourists, I prefer to call them visitors. And unfortunately, many of those visitors don't realize San Michele is a place of worship and that they are guests. There are people here who've lost loved ones and need peace and quiet for prayer and reflection. This is the enormous challenge we face as administrators of religious services and cemeteries, particularly San Michele. We try to instruct visitors on dress code and general conduct, and we must carry on doing this, although there are signs throughout the cemetery prohibiting certain things. Sometimes our staff have to intervene, for example during funeral services, to deal with ill-mannered visitors who fail to understand that this is a historic place of worship, a place where the utmost respect must be shown not only to the dead, but also to those who are visiting their loved ones. Providing guidance to visitors is a huge joint effort.

0: The power of nature.
1: That is where the healing comes from.
0: But how do you win over a younger generation to age-old healing methods? In Uganda, they're trying a mobile solution.
2: A program that is called Traditional Medicine in Transition, as you see that name.
0: Eco Africa. Next.
3: What the heck happened?
4: The pressure is relentless.
5: This is something that you feel directly in your lives.
3: Welcome to the Dip.
0: Your business podcast. Hands-on and straightforward.
4: Let's dip in.
3: Let's dip in.
6: Let's dip in.
4: Is Europe about to miss the next industrial revolution?
7: They don't like to talk about it.
4: Who builds wins.
3: The clock is now ticking.
0: The Dip. In 30 minutes.

0: If you want to understand China, you'll have to understand Chen Minmao.
1: To some, he's an icon. To others, a tyrant. Mao Zedong, founder of modern China.
0: He was a monster who was responsible for millions of people's deaths.
1: From revolutionary to China's most powerful figure, he pursued his vision for the People's Republic with ruthless determination.
0: The system produced a monster and couldn't stop it.
1: Fifty years after Mao's death, how does his legacy continue to shape this superpower? Mao, China's Red Emperor, starts October 3rd on DW.
2: This is DW News, and these are our top stories. Five men have been arrested near an airbase in England on suspicion of preparing a terrorist act. Aerial footage appears to show a bomb disposal robot inspecting three white trucks near the base. The RAF Fairford facility is used by the US Air Force, including as part of its war against Iran. US President Donald Trump praised the UK, saying the suspects were looking to do big damage. Serbia's President Aleksandar Vučić has resigned to pursue a bid to become prime minister in an upcoming early election. The pro-Russian populist has faced 2 years of anti-government protests amid allegations of corruption. His second term would otherwise end in May next year, and he is legally barred by the Serb constitution from running for a third term as president. The Pope has reaffirmed his commitment to ending abuse by Catholic priests. On the third day of his visit to France, Leo met seven abuse survivors in Lourdes, a major Catholic pilgrimage site. He also spoke out against assisted dying, saying it must not become normal. He concluded his visit with prayer readings and a torchlight procession.
3: This weekend, I went to a museum and learned so much. It was great fun. I even danced with a masquerade. There is so much we can learn in museums.
4: But honestly, when was the last time you visited a museum, Malama?
5: Well, I just visited this one. The National Museum right behind me is a must-see for many Zambian school kids. Entire classes learn about our history and our ethnic groups. For school children in Lusaka, access is easy. But what if you live far away from the capital? In Uganda, museum staff have come up with an unconventional way to get their content across.
6: In the villages of central Uganda, an unusual delivery is on its way. There is excitement in the air here in Buyija. The children are informed that today's lessons will be taking place in a truck packed with unusual treasures.
7: When you hear the word museum, what do you think is there?
6: Amon Mugume heads the Natural History Department at Uganda's National Museum in Kampala. But today, he's taking his work on the road.
7: We also came up with a project or a program that is called Traditional Medicine in Transition, as you see that name.
6: Instead of waiting for visitors to come to the museum is coming to them. Inside the truck, the children find objects, information boards and videos, as well as displays of medicinal plants. One of the knowledge holders whose expertise helped shape the exhibition is a traditional midwife.
8: Bamanye kubafutumani.
6: The powdered bark of the African prune tree is traditionally used to treat men for prostate disorders and urinary complaints. And tea made from Londo root, also known as white ginger, is used against erectile dysfunction and depression. Amon Mugume is keen to stress that this traditional knowledge still remains relevant and herbal remedies are widely available in pharmacies in processed form.
7: When you look at this display, these are all organic medicines, examples of organic medicines that have transitioned through time. These were products that people know, and at the end of the day, they have transitioned them into products that can be sellable with expiry dates, with good preservation.
6: So what do the children take away from the experience?
8: I've seen many things, herbs for long ago, how they work and how were they obtained. We have learned how to maintain our traditional drugs.
9: When people degrade the environment, like deforestation, it can make it a difficult of getting a herbal medicine.
6: Forests are the home to many medicinal plants. Also on display, items that probably belonged to traditional healers who regard the plant world as sacred. For Amon Mugume, they are part of a journey to the limits of scientific knowledge and beyond. Nearby, there is an institute for traditional medicine. Yahaya Sekaja Jr. is a pharmacologist but also a traditional healer. The leaves of the soursop tree are said to be packed with substances that protect the body from cell damage. The healer uses them to support cancer patients.
10: Well, it is one of the strongest antioxidants that we have.
6: But for him, the importance of trees goes far beyond them being potential suppliers of specific medicinal remedies. He sees them as a source of healing and believes that invisible bioenergetic fields surround every living thing.
10: For example, as we stand here, the tree beside me has a field that is interacting directly with mine. So these energies help us keep, first of all, ourselves and our emotions stable. That is where the healing comes from.
6: His father is also a traditional healer. In a field measuring more than 10 football pitches in area, the family is building up a collection of medicinal plants.
11: You can burn it.
7: And at the end of the day, because of that connection, the connection they have with nature, they are first line of conservationists. And at the end of the day, they give passion to people around them.
6: The mobile museum also aims to foster a passion for all things natural. Take the calabash, for example. It is a fruit that grows on a vine. In many parts of Uganda, it is used as a traditional musical instrument and a household container. 14-year-old Joseph Kariango learned that it can be used instead of plastic.
8: We can use calabash because calabash does not pollute the environment. The calabash may rot, but the plastic, it can't.
6: He believes society should borrow from the wisdom of earlier generations.
8: Yeah, they did a good job because the things which they made, they don't pollute the environment compared it with those of this current time.
6: Over the past 6 months, the mobile museum has visited around 50 schools across Uganda. After the village of Buija, it will carry its message to the next community. The message that knowledge must be passed on and nature protected.
12: What stayed with me most is the incredible knowledge that the elders carried, yet most of it has not been documented. Now that's a risk of it being lost. And here comes an idea, a mobile museum that brings together these two generations, the older and the younger. Knowledge being passed down to the children to protect biodiversity, protect their own culture, and also improve public health.
4: What do you do when you come across an injured person? Well, it depends. Maybe a band-aid is enough, or a bandage. In case of an emergency, you call an ambulance in Kolkata, India. They'll even come now if the patient isn't a human being.
13: This looks like major surgery, and in many ways it is. Four mature trees were selected for the axe as part of an infrastructure project in Kolkata. But instead of cutting them down, Sanjay Jaisingh is attempting something far more difficult, moving them alive. A tree transplant may sound unusual, but there is value in a mature tree. Emergency care helps keep them alive.

0: alive and well. Sanjay Jai Singh runs Kolkata's Tree Ambulance, a service appointed by the City Council that includes a hotline for trees threatened by disease, storm damage, or urban development.
1: Hello. Namaskar. Yes, Tree Ambulance.
2: Pesticide, fungicide.

0: Their work draws not just on textbooks, but on years of learning about trees up close and understanding how to help them.
1: It is equipped with not only with tools, but generator, pump, and all the fertilizers, growth agents, root aid, everything is there in my tree ambulance.
0: Trees are often called a city's first line of defense against heat and pollution, both of which are becoming harder to ignore here. As temperatures rise, hospitals are reporting more heat-related illnesses. The city's air quality regularly reaches levels that are dangerous for everyone. It is India's second most polluted city after Delhi. For many residents, these challenges have turned tree planting into a deeper personal mission. Ramesh Chandran's commitment began years ago when his infant grandson was hospitalized with breathing problems. The experience stayed with him. What started with planting trees along Kolkata's road dividers has since grown into a wider mission. Ramesh's organization, Vinisha, has distributed thousands of seeds and saplings to school children across the city.
2: I still remember when he was admitted into that ward. I'd seen so many children getting admitted there for breathing problems.
0: Trees are one of the city's most effective natural defenses. They help cool urban areas, absorb harmful pollutants, and trap fine particles that can damage human health. Rolling through Calcutta streets, this tree ambulance is emerging as a symbol of environmental action. It brings together both citizen initiative and institutional support. While tree ambulance may not solve every environmental challenge facing the city, it shows that it is possible when responsibility is shared.
3: Traveling by taxi in Lusaka is relatively safe, but I know that this isn't the case in other parts of the world. That's why women might prefer a female driver. In some African countries, there are apps and special services, like in northern Ghana.
4: Meet Amina Hassan, one of the women behind the wheel of this special transport. Matazala isn't your average taxi service. It's a women-run transport cooperative serving women across Kano State on three wheels. Many Nigerian women find that getting from place to place often comes with concerns about safety, comfort and privacy.
5: Women embrace it. They were so happy because it's like women supporting women, and they feel comfortable. And you see, the women will be strangers, so all of them will be strangers, but the way they will feel comfortable and be gisting be among themselves, is it gives me joy.
6: Well, I'm in Jidaji to say, don't move about stress, but I'm Jidaji, I'm feeling comfortable. But I'm going to turi. Nazo dan Allah sai sa muna so a sake taimaka muna so ko keke zai yi yawa ne don ta wurin mun nan ma muna shan wahala sosai maza sun fi mu yawa mata gaskiya mun zo kuma to mu matan ba mu da karfi mazan za su yi ta tura mu.
4: These electric tricycles run on solar-powered batteries, making them cheaper to operate and reducing reliance on fossil fuels, but the system isn't perfect yet.
7: Amma yanzu babban challenge din mu shine maganar charging. 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
4: Commercial driving is still male-dominated in many parts of northern Nigeria.
5: Before it used to feel strange, but now it's now normal.
4: Experts say initiatives like this go beyond safety and environmental benefits. They empower women economically as well.
8: So now they have a meaningful form of employment. Now they are able to afford basic needs. And you as a passenger, you're safe. You know, your nervous system is safe.
4: Matazala, a green ride by women for women.
9: Less than 1%, according to estimate, this is the percentage of EVs here in Nigeria, Africa's most populous country. Electric vehicles.

0: significantly reduce greenhouse gas emissions. And if we had more of them here in Lagos, the air we breathe would be better too. So here's the question. Nigeria is still waiting for its EV revolution. Why is it happening at full speed in another African country?
1: Full speed ahead. Ethiopia aims to have 500,000 electric vehicles on the roads by 2030. Over 100 electric buses now operate in Ethiopia's capital, Addis Ababa. Bus driver Shashe Ashmara says they're a huge step forward. It's possible thanks to the Grand Ethiopian Renaissance Dam, Africa's largest dam. It began operation in 2025 with a capacity of 5,150 megawatts, doubling Ethiopia's electricity production. Over 97% of the country's electricity comes from hydropower, a clean energy source.
2: Climate smart technology, electric vehicle, can minimize the issue of climate change on the earth. And it is particularly true for Ethiopia. For instance, electric vehicles in other countries where there is no water or there is no any renewable energy resources, indirectly, they are also just burning hydrocarbons to recharge their cars.
1: Unlike these electric buses that have been operating in Addis Ababa for a year now, they transport over 90,000 passengers a day and have virtually no impact on the climate. In Africa's fastest growing city, the new quiet buses are an oasis of calm.
3: ምቾቱም እጅግ የተለየ ነው ሁለቱም ደግሞ አየርን ከመበከል አንፃርም እጅግ የተመራጭ ነውና ሀገራችንን ትንሽ ከፍ ያደረገው ይመስላል.
1: Ethiopia plans to continue increasing the number of climate-friendly vehicles on its roads, also because it can no longer cover the cost of fuel for conventional vehicles. The country spends nearly 4 billion euros a year on oil imports, money it can't afford. So in 2024, the government opted to ban the import of gasoline and diesel cars. Soaring oil prices triggered by the Iran war confirmed the wisdom of that decision. Now the future is electric. 2 years ago, there were around 30,000 electric vehicles on Ethiopia's roads. Today, there are nearly four times as many. And that's in a country where more than 63 million people, 46% of the population, still live without electricity. Prices for a small electric car start at around 17,000 euros, a lot of money, especially as many here earn less than 1,000 euros a year. But for taxi driver Abdurrahman Ali, switching to electric has paid off. Hydropower remains affordable, while fuel prices have more than tripled since
4: 2022.
1: But with more electric vehicles on the roads, the growing problem is where to charge them. Ethiopia has around 500 charging stations, nearly all of them in the capital. Private operators like Ezekias Dufara are stepping into the breach. In early 2026, he opened a 24-hour charging station that includes an app which he says provides customers with full transparency on the prices they pay. But things aren't easy for him either.
5: There are challenges in terms of electricity outage sometimes. It has improved a lot, but we have some power outages. So there are some nuances, some challenges, but overall it's been really a great opportunity.
1: The next goal is to electrify Addis Ababa's shared minibus taxis, the backbone of the city's public transport. Ethiopia has 17 plants for building electric vehicles. This one assembles electric minibuses employing Ethiopian workers and using parts from China. But the plant can't purchase enough parts. Ironically, the problem is a shortage of foreign currency, the same bottleneck that led Ethiopia to ban the import of gasoline and diesel vehicles.
4: ሁለተኛ የኢንፑት ፍላክቹዌሽን አለ እንደምታቁት 100% ከውጭ አስገብተን ነው ፓርቶችን እዚህ ምን ገጣጥመው ስለዚህ የካረንሲ ችግር አለ የወርኪንግ ካፒታል ሊሚቴሽን አለ እሱ ስላለ ሶፋር 500 ነው አችም ማረግ ይቻል ነው በአንድ አመት ማለት ነው.
1: Still, the trend towards electric is undeniable. And because Ethiopia still has relatively few vehicles on the road compared to other African countries, it now has an opportunity to move faster, leaving polluting fossil fuel vehicles behind.
6: Human-driven climate change warms our oceans, and the Mediterranean temperatures are going up 20% faster than the global average, which is making it easier for tropical species to move in and thrive. Take lionfish or rabbit fish, for example. They enter through the Suez Canal from the Red Sea, a semi-enclosed sea with intense shipping traffic and a direct connection to warmer waters. The Mediterranean is especially vulnerable. The problem? Aggressive invaders can outcompete native marine life. Now, they can disrupt ecosystems and threaten the fisheries that many coastal communities depend on. In Tunisia, the story has taken more than one twist.
7: This isn't a regular fishing trip. Instead of fish, traps are being hunted. And scientists are on board today too. They're searching for precisely these kind of old traps off the Tunisian coast.
8: دونك اذا كان نحسبوا احنا عندنا ممكن 100,000 تاع دراين ضايعه في البحر الاخضر.
7: Hundreds of thousands abandoned traps. For what and how? Hamadi Tilili has been fishing here since he was a teenager. And in 2014, he saw a mysterious species in the lagoon for the first time.
9: زائر غريب في زار البحيره ما نعرفوش بعدين تكثر بصفه كبيره ولا مورد رزق معناه نقول احنا محترم جدا لجميع العائلات اللي تنشط في الميدان المجال البحري واستفادت منها الناس كما نقولوا بكل بصفه عامه معناها.
7: Climate change has warmed the Mediterranean, creating ideal conditions for the blue crab. And as rapidly as the crab has multiplied, demand for it has also grown. In 2024, Tunisia exported more than 6,000 tons of blue crab, worth around 22 million euros. Around 70% of the crabs are exported to Asia. The profits support the livelihoods of many fishermen in the region, but it's also created a problem. Although the lagoon is only 5 to 15 meters deep, traps often get lost. That has serious consequences for marine life, according to researchers.
10: مش كان هكا مش يكون طعم الانواع اخرى يجبدها باش تجي تاكله وهكا مش تدخل في الدرينه وحتى هي مش يصطادها دونك لهنا نسميوها البيش فانتوم والا صيد الشبح.
7: For marine creatures it means a slow and painful death. Ghost fishing also causes losses for the fishing industry. In a similar scenario in Virginia in the United States, removing the old nets and traps from the sea cost 3.6 million euros. Not cheap. But the researchers found that the cleanup increased the fish stocks, generating an additional revenue of 18.5 million euros for the fishers. Removing the abandoned equipment is also vital for mitigating climate change, because when left on the seabed, they prevent the native seagrass to grow.
8: ما عادش يوصل له ضوء وتعرفوا انه الذريع يلزم الضوء باش يعيش دونك اذا كان ما فماش ضوء مش تولي بقعه بيضاء تحت الدرينا.
7: This endemic seagrass plays a fundamental role in the ecosystem and it stores carbon in mass. It can actually store more carbon per hectare than the Amazon rainforest. That's why the researchers have launched an awareness campaign for fishers in Bugara together with an association. The NGO offers fishers an app to locate their traps through GPS. Hamadi Tilili, and some other fishermen in the lagoon have been using a different system since last year.
9: نعملوا خلوا بدون اصفر والا معنا معروف اماره نقولوا احنا باش نشوف حتى بالجي بي اس الابلكاسيون سماها مخطف كيما جي بي اس تعطينا مثال باش نعرف الدرين نتاعي وين نخلي سنيان ونسجل وقت باش نجي الصباح بكري ولا في الليل بالابلكاسيون هذه نجي للدرين نتاعي ما نضيعهمش.
7: The problem of abandoned traps and nets on the seabed is a global one. Different solutions are being tested from Canada to the Baltic Sea region, like sonar mapping to locate lost traps, payments for recovered ones, or using biodegradable traps. In Tunisia, these efforts are still in their early stages. Here in Bugara, a company now not only makes traps, but also repairs old recovered ones. This gives fishers an incentive to retrieve old fishing gear from the sea.
10: الدرين اللي يجيبوهم ديجا هما مستعملين ويقعدوا حتى عامين وثلاثة في البحر ويخرجوا من عود وباقي يجددوهم نحوهم الحديد نقصوهم الحديد وبعد ذلك نعاودوا نركبوهم على حديد آخر على حديد جديد نجمو كان الحديد قاعد باي نجمو زادا نخدمو عليه ونعاودوا نركبوهم ننظفوهم ونعاودوا نركبوهم.
7: By regularly catching the invasive blue crab, fishers are helping to keep its population in check. Now, the challenge is to retrieve the discarded traps to keep the ecosystem of the Tunisian coast in balance.
6: 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It's goodbye from Lusaka.
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0: The clock is now ticking.
3: The Dip. 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
1: Saudi Arabia has become the pivot point of the global economy. It has some of the biggest crude reserves in the world, but now it's struggling to get that oil out. War has choked its main shipping route. Its backup, a pipeline in the Red Sea, was hit by drones this month. America, its protector and ally for decades, declined to step in, so Riyadh has seemingly turned to China for help. Meanwhile, European buyers are told that they won't be getting any Saudi oil at all, compounding worries of an energy crunch. So, who does Saudi Arabia trust to protect it now? And if Saudi can't keep itself safe, who pays the price? Welcome to The Dip. Your podcast for money, power, and consequences. I'm Daniel. So to get more on this topic, I have my team of experts here. We're joined by Kate Durian, who is a fellow at the Washington, D.C.-based Arab Gulf States Institute and who's covered Gulf oil for four decades and is tracking where Saudi Arabia's crude can still get out. And Andrew Lieber, who's a political scientist at Tulane University in the U.S. and has spent years researching inside Saudi Arabia how its rulers make decisions and what they expect from Washington and Beijing. Kate and Andrew, welcome to The Dip. And Kate, I'd like to start with you for the first question. You started out as a correspondent in Beirut. You've been all over the region and you've been tracking oil and energy there since the 90s. Saudi Arabia is normally a fairly stable country. So when you saw that its pipeline in the Red Sea burning, what went through your mind?
9: The pipeline itself didn't burn. It was the pumping stations, which and the one that was severely damaged was the one closest to Yanbu, which is the terminal on the Red Sea, which was really the only conduit when the Strait of Hormuz was effectively shut. But now we're seeing a shift again because now the Houthis are threatening shipping through the Bab al-Mandeb, which is the southern exit from the Red Sea, which is the fastest route to Asia, which is the main market. So, I mean, they are squeezed on both sides. They have managed to increase car shipments from Ras Tanura on the Gulf Coast, but that's expensive and risky. Yanbu was less risky and less expensive, but now that's been squeezed, so they have to go north through the Suez Canal. So it's like a pincer movement, and they're caught in the middle of.
1: But did you find this shocking that this happened? Did it surprise you at all?
9: Yes. I mean, we've seen attacks on Saudi infrastructure before. We saw the attack in 2009 on the Abqaiq gathering station, which is the largest in the world. But the Aramco has a good record of repairing this kind of damage fairly quickly. This time, I think they had three pumping stations that were damaged. And I think what is surprising is the precision. These attacks supposedly came from Iraq, but they did travel a long distance because, you know, you're talking about a few miles from Yanbu. So I think that's really the surprise. So they've got attacks from the south, from the Houthis in the south. They've got Iraq, they've got Iran on the east. So I think, you know, they're sort of facing attacks on three fronts, which is also quite unusual. And from what we see, the United States doesn't seem to be that keen on providing any assistance.
1: Okay. And Andrew, Kate says it's surprising. When you first saw that, what went through your mind when the pumping station got hit?
4: Yeah, I mean, for me, seeing the pumping station get hit and the East West pipeline hit as well was really a sense that, you know, Saudi rulers must be concerned about this, given that the East West pipeline was really their major backup plan for the blockages and the blockade in the Strait of Hormuz. It's really allowed Saudi finances to remain fairly stable despite this conflict, given that the kingdom has up until now been able to offload a significant amount of oil at pretty elevated global prices out through the Red Sea. But it was also really 1-2 punch in that you had the demonstrated ability of Iraqi militias to take that pipeline offline at the same time as Houthi forces have effectively taken over most of the Red Sea coastline and have at least stated that they will threaten any Saudi shipments that move through the Red Sea. So this greatly limits both the ability of Saudi Aramco to move oil from the oil fields in the eastern part of Saudi Arabia to the Red Sea in the west, and also closes down options for Saudi Arabia to export oil beyond.
1: Okay, so I think we've managed to get a kind of overview of the situation from here and how much of a surprise it was for everyone involved, except obviously the attackers, though they will probably be happy as to how much of an impact this has had. And Kate, the pipeline that runs across the desert to the Red Sea port of Yanbu, as you mentioned, is Saudi Arabia's kind of escape route to avoid the Strait of Hormuz. It's now restarted, they say. This east-west pipeline has come back online fairly quickly. How much oil can it actually move right now? What is the state of things at the moment?
9: I haven't actually seen it reopen. I mean, there was talk that

0: but it was about to reopen. I haven't actually seen confirmation. I may be wrong, but once it starts, the only route they can take is export through the Suez Canal. Now, large tankers, VLCCs, can't go through the Suez Canal, so they have to offload at Ain Sukhna and then reload again in the Mediterranean and then go all the way around the Cape to Asia, which is really the main market. So I think that's going to limit the volumes. I mean, they were exporting 4 million barrels a day through Yanbu, that's crude, and also supplying their refineries. They still have about 1.5 million barrels a day of refining capacity because the one of the refineries has been hit by the Houthis, which was an export refinery in the south. So I think that's going to be, they might just export more from the more products because, you know, they're higher value, the products. So they might export more products through Yanbu because these smaller tankers can actually go through the Suez Canal, which makes it a bit easier without having to offload and reload again, which adds to cost, which adds to time and leads to congestion.
1: Okay. And yeah, for the people who don't have the map in their mind, normally you think of the eastern side of Saudi Arabia. You have the Strait of Hormuz where oil can go out from Saudi, but also from Iran as well and go to Asia and wherever else it needs to go. And that's obviously being blocked due to the war in Iran. They would then normally just say, okay, we'll resort to the Red Sea in order to export south. But now because of the conflict in Yemen, that southern route is now blocked. And so they can only go north, but then it's a much longer way round. And also you mentioned oil products. Just very briefly, what do you mean by product? So, because it's not just crude oil that's caught up in this.
0: No, I think we're talking diesel, we're talking jet fuel, we're talking gasoline. I mean, if you look at one of the biggest refineries in the region is in Kuwait, the Al Zour refinery, and that was an export. It was exporting a lot of jet fuel to Europe, for example. And that's why we're seeing, and you've got a situation where Russia is not exporting any of these fuels, like diesel. So I think you're seeing diesel prices, which are at records. In the States, they're up to $6 a gallon in California, even higher, which is also a political liability for the Trump administration. So I think you look at the crude price may be at 100, 103 at the moment, but diesel, you're talking 200. And, you know, if I look here in Italy, where I am, people are shocked at the prices of diesel. I heard that in the States, some of the gas stations, the filling stations don't even dare put the price up because it's just so volatile and so frightening to consumers. Mm. So, and of course, diesel is very important because it's not only a transport fuel. It feeds into other sectors, agriculture, transport. All your goods are going to be affected by the rise in diesel prices.
1: Absolutely. And Andrew, I know it's a complex topic to fit into a small answer, but, you know, Saudi Arabia traced the drones that hit the pipeline, or rather the pumping station, at least, to Iran-aligned groups in Iraq, while the Houthis in Yemen are pushing along the Red Sea coast. So who are these groups and what do they want by attacking Saudi Arabia specifically?
2: Yeah, so in terms of Iraq, there are a number of militias that are aligned with Iran that have been sort of an important sort of source of coercive power for the Iraqi state over the past decade. Like, some of these militias were integral to the fight against ISIS back in the early 2010s and have effectively been integrated into the Iraqi state. But still, a lot of these militias are not under central state control in Iraq. Whether they're acting, probably not acting at the direct, order of Iran, but still want to demonstrate an ability to take part in this conflict, whether as a way to boost support from among their own supporters, garner greater support in the region, or just demonstrate that they are an actor that can't be ignored. Saudi Arabia has a much longer history with the Houthis in Yemen, or as they call themselves, Ansarullah. Saudi Arabia led an intervention back in 2015 to try and remove the Houthis from power after they effectively took over much of the country. That kicked off a long-running war that also saw the participation of the United Arab Emirates and other countries, more or less ended in a stalemate and massive reputational damage for Saudi Arabia because of the humanitarian crisis it contributed to, and had

0: effectively settled into a stalemate, backed up by a UN organized ceasefire from 2022. The Houthis didn't take part in the earlier stages of the conflict, when Iran was retaliating against US and Israeli attacks by striking Gulf states, but over the course of the summer has steadily expanded its coordination with Iran and its efforts to effectively break the stalemate in Yemen and force new facts on the ground on the UN-recognized government of Yemen.
1: So they've seen what's happened with the Strait of Hormuz and the blockade that's going on there, and they've thought, we can also do the same thing on the other side in the Red Sea. And, you know, what Iran has seen is that this obviously has had a ripple effect far beyond the region, and that is the leverage that Iran has. Is that what the Houthis are seeing as well? And that's the whole reason to attack, is not just to harm Saudi Arabia specifically, though that is a factor, but to basically take advantage of their leverage and cause that ripple effect worldwide.
0: Yeah, no, I think that's exactly right. I think this is a situation where the Houthis have seen Iran's ability to garner both strategic relevance and, you know, potentially some concessions from very powerful actors by seizing strategic waterways. I think the Houthis are being very careful to try and message this so that they don't drag the United States in, if at all possible. Certainly, President Trump is very much wavering on a day-to-day basis as to what he does here. But I think the ultimate aim for the Houthis is to gain greater leverage against Saudi Arabia and effectively get some kind of economic concessions under the table. What we've seen from Saudi Arabia is that, you know, they're not willing to intervene militarily if the United States isn't going to take the lead, at least not yet.
1: Okay, and we'll get to that kind of power balance with the US a little bit later. But certainly the ripple effect, Kate, has been evident. I mean, Aramco has reportedly told at least two European refiners, including Poland's Orlen, that they'll get no Saudi crude in October. Of course, that was before this reopening, but I imagine those delays do actually stack up, that there is a kind of shipment debt that accrues during that time. So what does this mean in practice for a refinery that was counting on that oil? Is this still going to be impactful on Europe, let's say?
2: I don't think so much impact on Europe because, you know, they do have other options. They are getting, you know, this US, this African crude is going through. You've got Libya, you've got, well, Libya, there's an issue now. In fact, I was just checking on the Yanbu. You said it was, the pipeline is not open. I think they're testing it. The idea was to bypass some of these damaged sections. So I think we're just getting a dribble. So it's not completely open yet, which is surprising because it's, you know, as I said, Aramco has a history of actually repairing damage relatively quickly. But I think, yes, you know, Europe is not such a big market, but I think we've seen, you know, Poland has been buying crude oil from other sources. I think the UAE was one. I have to double check who's actually buying. But yeah, they have cancelled. But Aramco, surprisingly, is also offering on the spot market. So there's been a change in the way that they're managing their trades.
1: So there's things that they can do to try and balance it out in some ways. And then, of course, a lot will depend on whether these tests on the pumping station actually lead to the pipeline coming online as they had hoped that it would as soon as possible. But then comes the question, Andrew, you know, a long pipeline in the desert, hard to defend and cheap to hit. What kind of power does that hand to armed groups? Can Saudi Arabia even do anything about it? Yes, it can do perhaps more to protect the certain critical aspects like the pumping stations, but it would probably be very difficult to protect the pipeline in its entirety.
0: No, I think this is why we've seen the main response from Saudi Arabia thus far be to not escalate this, at least if the United States isn't going to get involved. I think there's a recognition in Riyadh that only like some kind of political agreement will actually stop these attacks at their source, because it does hand inordinate power to the attacker. You just have to take the pipeline off once. Just one drone has to get through. This has been signaled since the start of the conflict. Even, you know, just the day after the ceasefire was signed between the United States and Iran, a drone hit the east-west pipeline, I think, in an indication a reminder to Saudi Arabia that it would be very easy to pull off this kind of attack in the future. And Saudi Arabia's own past experience with Yemen speaks to this. So in terms of the Houthis prior to the UN organized ceasefire had demonstrated an ability to cause damage inside Saudi Arabia with pretty crude drones and rockets. And it was ultimately only a political agreement that stopped those attacks occurring inside Saudi Arabia, not anything Saudi Arabia was able to do with missile defense.
1: Okay. And then what decides who gets the oil that's left? I mean, Kate, maybe you could start maybe from the, is it the Aramco perspective? Is it the Saudi government perspective as to who gets what oil there is? Or is it just a bidding war? Is it who's going to pay the highest price?
2: I mean, they do have term contracts. So, they, you know, these are the ones that they're really trying to meet. And I don't think Aramco, when it comes to marketing, I don't think the government intervenes very much. So I think Aramco will just try to manage what it can with its term contracts. You know, these are very, very long term. So that's why they're taking the risk of shipping from the Strait of Hormuz. But you know, as I said, they also have stakes in refineries. The only problem is that they were able to manage meeting customer demand because they had so much storage abroad and at and along the Red Sea. They still have some storage, so they could have exported, but obviously they didn't, because we saw a complete stoppage of exports from Yanbu. So I think that's, they haven't declared force majeure. So it is complicated trying to meet those commitments to your customers because they are, contracts that are signed for a full year. China is a particular, but I think they're also being helped by the fact that Chinese imports are very, very much lower than they were before the conflict. They are creeping up, but that has been a big help as well.
1: Okay, and just digging into the US aspect, because that's something that we've touched on already. I mean, for decades, the rough deal was essentially that Saudi kept oil flowing and that America kept the Gulf safe. And you said that the Gulf states' big failed bet was that the Trump administration cared more about making money than about a confrontation in Iran. How much of that old bargain is still standing? Because we've seen recently that the US wasn't willing to ride to Saudi Arabia's support in this conflict?
0: Where the Gulf states are now is that they're kind of caught in the middle on this. They still depend enough on security ties with the United States for missile defense, for other forms of national security, for merely supplying their militaries, that they're not about to suddenly turn on the United States or abandon the relationship anytime soon. But really, it's going back years that they've seen that the investment in the security relationship, it's very easy for them to pay into this relationship, buying weapons, investing in the United States, coordinating with the United States on national security goals. But it's very hard to get things back from the United States on this. So 2019, under President Trump's first term, we saw that the Abqaiq oil refinery complex in Saudi Arabia was attacked and the United States pretty much shrugged. And throughout this war, we've seen many Gulf states like Saudi Arabia, like the UAE, that spent 2025 investing both in the economic relationship with the United States and honestly, the economic interests of the president himself have found that it's actually very hard to leverage those investments to get the United States to get involved in a conflict or to even not get involved in a conflict. When doing so is more in the interest of the Gulf states than whatever President Trump wants. So they found that they don't have the leverage to get him to intervene in Yemen. They don't have the leverage to get him to actually sign a deal with Iran or to kind of leave the region. So they really remain trapped in this relationship.
1: But it seems that previous administrations had essentially bet that we need to keep supporting Saudi and the Gulf states because otherwise they could go to China, essentially, and become China's best friend. How much is that a risk? You know, why would Riyadh maybe turn to Beijing, for example, to lean on Iran to rein in the Houthis rather than Washington? Because it seems that the US hasn't been the stable partner, but is it really in the US interests to not be a stable partner if China's on the other end?
0: I think that's always been a bit of a boogeyman that like Saudi leaders have raised in Washington, this sense that like, oh, if you don't sell us these weapons, if you criticize our human rights record too much, we could always turn to China. Whereas when Saudi elites talk among themselves about foreign policy aims, there's a broad recognition that China has no appetite or even capacity to get involved militarily.

0: militarily in the region. We do see outreach to China in a handful of areas. So when the United States won't sell particular technology to Saudi Arabia, like ballistic missiles, then Saudi Arabia will turn to China. When it's convenient to bring China into something to signal that they are distant, that Saudi Arabia is distancing itself from the United States, as happened when Saudi Arabia normalized ties with Iran, then that's useful. Beyond that, it's kind of just, out of desperation to try to turn to China in the hopes they can intervene somehow. So we've seen Saudi Arabia reach out to China to try and get Iran to somehow restrain the Houthis in Yemen. But China's approach to that is effectively to say, sure, we'll pass along some messages. We'll let people know this isn't great, but like we're not gonna put much coercive leverage behind that. So I think there's a growing recognition in Saudi Arabia, or maybe there always was recognition that China's not going to be able to play the geopolitical role they've counted on the United States to play.
1: Okay, and Kate, what's your opinion on that? I mean, do you have a counterpoint to that? Because the counterpoint one could bring up is that China buys the vast majority of Iran's seaborne oil, so that gives them some leverage there. It's also Saudi Arabia's biggest customer. So how much leverage does that give Beijing over Tehran, for example?
2: I don't. I think they do have some leverage, but they've chosen not to use it. What China's doing, China's investing a lot. So I think they do a lot of soft power. They are the biggest investor. They've overtaken the EU with their investments in the GCC countries in certain sectors. But I think as we heard, they don't really have the military power.
1: Okay, but Andrew, isn't it in China's interest to be active in the region, to be a counterpoint to the US, to secure oil supply?
0: It's really kind of a paradox. I mean, for you can go back like decades, and the people in the policy community in the United States keep kind of making this case to Chinese officials. Like, it's definitely in your interest based on this chart of how much oil you consume. Sorry for my hand gestures here, but they never actually follow through on that. The view in China is that, so you're telling us that in the United States policy community, the Middle East is viewed as a strategic quagmire in which the United States has been pulled into conflict after conflict for no clear economic benefit while mostly investing in a securitized relationship, while we, China, are able to enjoy a great economic relationship that's entirely in our interest and we don't have to get involved in the security side. I think there's just really little appetite to get involved in the conflicts of the region. It's much easier to just sit back and say, hey, if you all could sort this out, we're happy to buy any oil that comes out. That may change if we really hit a crisis situation that is directly impacting China's ability to just meet daily energy needs. But unless or until that happens, I don't expect them to get involved in the geopolitics of the region.
1: Okay, I think that's such a good point from kind of the Chinese perspective of how they see this. I think that's really interesting. So I kind of just want to wrap things up here. And with Kate, my kind of final question to you is that, I mean, you wrote in July already that there will be no return to the status quo after the Hormuz crisis. So when this war eventually ends, how will the way Gulf oil reaches the world look different?
2: It depends. I mean, at the moment, the oil that is getting out, and I mean, we are seeing about 12 million barrels compared to about 12, 20 million before the conflict. And that's due to the fact that the US Navy is present and it's escorting and it's aiding those shipments to come through. I just wonder how long that presence can last. I mean, you cannot, it is still the fastest. Asia is the growth market. It is still the fastest route. All these countries, except for Saudi Arabia, which has the option, and the UAE, which has the option through Fujairah. It doesn't mean that Fujairah has not been targeted for attack. It doesn't mean that Oman is not going to be targeted in the future. So everybody is going to be looking at alternatives. I know Saudi Aramco is. They're looking at another pipeline, maybe going through Oman. And the UAE is already expanding its pipeline capacity to Fujairah, which will be ready by early 2027. But all the other options, Kuwait is stuck. We've just heard Qatar saying they don't have any pipeline plans because you can't get LNG into a pipeline. So unless Hormuz opens, you really, really cannot have these alternatives that work. They take a long time. So I think that's why the GCC countries don't really want to escalate with Iran. They want to see a resolution. They don't want Iran to be in control. So I think it's a bit of a quandary. But at the end of the day, everybody is going to be looking at a potential Hormuz bypass. It's going to take time. And in the meantime, you just have to accept that there is a situation that is, let's face it, Hormuz was open. There was always a threat. We always lived with the threat. I lived in Dubai for sort of 18 years on and off. We always thought about the possibility that Iran might cause mischief, not shut it down completely, which was a shock. When the attacks came by the US and Israel, that gave them the reason to go and shut it down. So yeah, I don't think we can go back to normal because Iran now has demands, so I think we are going to be in a sort of no peace, no war, occasional attacks on tankers, shuttle services, but I don't think it can be something that can be sustained for a long period of time. Something has to give.
1: Okay, so no return to normal. And Andrew, just picking up on that, it's clear that Saudi Arabia, also the wider GCC countries, they're at this kind of pivot point of geoeconomics at the moment, or crossroads, kind of symbolizing all of the major issues that are going on at that big macro level. If you were to advise Mohammed bin Salman as to what to do in this situation and how to balance all of these extraordinary difficult combinations and conflicts, what would you say? What is the way forward for Saudi Arabia?
0: Oh, man, I would have a very different job in that case. But I think that the advice against trying to find a military solution for this is sound. I think you see this circulating in some Saudi commentary that the way forward on the diplomatic front is very uncertain, very unsteady, but simply trying to, launch attacks, launch airstrikes, and the hope this is going to change something. We've seen that again and again since the start of this conflict, and at no point has it produced the kind of decisive breakthrough that advocates suggested. So I would generally focus on, continuing to maintain diplomatic channels, continuing to try to encourage things back towards some kind of agreement, but also kind of not assuming that the status quo will hold forever. I think there was a belief of, well, we've got a ceasefire with the Houthis. We don't need to either get a peace agreement or invest in the capacity of the government of Yemen. I think you can do both of those things, both try to push for an actual diplomatic solution, but also invest in the unity and capacity of the government of Yemen as more than just a collection of different factions that are dependent on Riyadh.
1: Okay, so I think we're agreed that while there is definitely room for things to be done, there could eventually be peace on the horizon, but that there is no going back to the way things were before, especially now that these new choke points have become so clear and so proven to be choke points that they'll become tempting to use in the future. Fascinating conversation, Kate and Andrew. Thank you very much for joining me today. That's it for this week on The Dip. Thank you very much for tuning in. Don't forget to leave a comment or a question. Any feedback is welcome wherever you're listening to this or watching it too. And if you're not subscribed in the podcast app of your choice, go ahead and do so. Just look for The Dip. But until next time, thank you very much for watching.

0: The diagnosis? A shortage of medical staff. German hospitals are at their breaking point. A decreasing number of doctors and an increasing number of elderly patients. Without foreign specialists, could German healthcare break down completely? In 15 minutes.
1: This is DW News, and these are our top stories. Media reports say British counter-terror police are investigating whether Iran is linked to a suspected terror plot at a military airbase used by US bombers. Five men were arrested after a local farmer alerted authorities about three vans and a large group of hooded men. The RAF Fairford facility is used by the US Air Force, including as part of its war against Iran. Ukrainian authorities say several people have been killed and dozens injured in Russian attacks targeting cities in Ukraine. Kharkiv, Kyiv, and Dnipro were hit by drones and glide bombs. The attacks come as Ukraine says it has regained significant territory in recent days and has been targeting railway infrastructure in Russian border regions. Serbia's president, Aleksandar Vučić, has resigned to pursue a bid to become prime minister in an upcoming early election. The pro-Russian populist has faced 2 years of anti-government protests amid allegations of corruption. His second term would otherwise end in May next year, and he is legally barred from running for a third term.
2: News, propaganda, AI-generated lies.
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2: We uncover facts and rebuild trust. Only together can we find solutions to the challenges of our time. Because together, we see.
5: Imagine arriving at the airport, ticket in hand, only to discover you're not allowed to leave the country. That's a possibility some Chinese citizens may now face. China has introduced broad new travel restrictions aimed at people who could endanger national security. But what exactly does that mean? Analysts say these rules could affect far more than spies or criminals. Instead, they argue the real focus may be China's most valuable resource, its talent. The scientists, the engineers, the AI researchers, the people helping drive China's tech ambitions.
6: There's a real focus on the tech sector, on AI, on individuals who are working in areas where China feels as though it's in strategic competition with both the United States and other key Western states in Japan. So this law is about sending a signal to people who are working in these sectors. We're not necessarily going to allow you to have the same level of freedom to travel that you had before.
5: That's Thomas Kellogg, a China law expert at Georgetown University in the United States. He argues these rules aren't simply about controlling China's borders. They're about controlling who gets to leave and potentially who can come back. Beijing says the regulations are designed to protect national security, development interests, and public safety. But critics believe there's more going on. So let's start with the obvious question. Why would China want to limit travel for some of its most highly skilled workers?
6: This is part and parcel of a larger economic vision that is about competition with the West and about keeping resources at home to quote unquote win that competition.
5: So artificial intelligence, advanced computing, and semiconductor technology are no longer viewed simply as economic assets. They're increasingly matters of national security. The race for artificial intelligence isn't just about developing new products, it's about economic power, military might, and global influence. And in that race, knowledge can be just as valuable as the technology itself.
7: This appears to be targeting people in those high-tech industries, right? So in semiconductor manufacturing, in AI, in advanced computing.
5: That's Rick Glauert. He's DW's East Asia correspondent. So what is Beijing trying to protect? The technology or the people behind it?
6: They are saying to Chinese citizens, no, you have to stay here. No, you must work in the tech sector in China, and you have to be putting yourself to the service of this broader economic and tech competition that we're in right now.
5: That's a remarkable shift. For decades, opening up to the world helped fuel China's rise. But critics say these regulations point in the opposite direction.
6: One of the key stories of China's incredibly rapid economic growth and technological progress over the last 40 or 50 years has been opening up to the world. Actually, we want you to stay at home. We want you to keep your capital at home.
5: China has benefited greatly from people moving between countries. Students went abroad to study. Researchers collaborated with foreign institutions. Entrepreneurs built connections across borders. And Kellogg argues that all helped fuel China's remarkable economic rise. But these new rules suggest Beijing increasingly views that openness as a risk rather than an advantage.
6: You have a direct reference in the new regulations to national security as a basis for applying an exit ban. And of course, in the Chinese context, that's an incredibly vague and overbroad term.
5: So if national security isn't clearly defined, then who exactly could be affected? At first glance, these rules appear focused on scientists, engineers, and tech workers. But Kellogg argues the potential reach would be far wider.
6: We have concerns for ethnic minority groups who could well be hit by these enhanced provisions. And then we have government workers who don't necessarily work in more sensitive areas who have to think more carefully about or just have to wait and see, right, whether or not they're able to travel overseas.
7: The nature of the law is that it is going to have a chilling effect. It's going to keep people guessing whether or not they've done anything wrong.
5: And that uncertainty may be part of the point. One of the biggest criticisms of the new regulations is that they leave people guessing. If the definition of national security is broad and the people affected aren't clearly defined, then how do you know whether you're at risk? For someone working in artificial intelligence, semiconductors, or advanced computing, that could become an important question.
7: So people working in those industries, will start to be thinking, what can I do when I go abroad? Can I still go abroad? Under my understanding, the law includes what you do elsewhere. So potentially people in these industries or linked to these industries could be doing things abroad, could post pictures on social medias, could be tagged in other people's photos on social medias and come back to China and have questions asked.
5: So it's not just travel that could come under scrutiny. It could also be behavior. And that's why some analysts say the regulations aren't simply about protecting technology or preventing talent from leaving. They also fit into a broader trend, one in which security concerns are increasingly shaping Chinese society.
6: There is the effort to ensure that Chinese citizens who are traveling overseas are not going to say or do anything that the government doesn't like, because they now know that they could be slapped with an exit ban after they return.
5: But there is another concern. Many people may not even know they are affected until they try to travel.
6: Many Chinese citizens that I have interviewed who have been subjected to exit bans have said that they only learned that they were subjected to exit bans when they attempted to travel.
5: Now think about that for a moment. You book the flight, you pack your bags, you head to the airport, and only then do you discover you're not allowed to leave. Critics argue that's one of the most troubling aspects of the regulations. Not just who could be affected, but whether they'll know they're affected at all.
7: Right, you don't know exactly what you can do to have those restrictions placed upon you. And as far as I can tell, there's no way for you to check whether or not you have these restrictions on yourselves.
5: And according to analysts, that uncertainty isn't a side effect. It may be part of the deterrent, because if people don't know where the line is, they may decide it's safer not to go near it. And concerns about these regulations extend beyond mainland China. Taiwan has been paying particularly close attention. The island sits at the center of the global semiconductor industry and the broader technology competition between Beijing and Washington. That means many Taiwanese workers possess exactly the kind of expertise these rules appear designed to contain.
6: Given the tech competition, the economic

0: economic tech competition between China and Taiwan that is going to force a yet another round of very difficult questions for Taiwanese who are working in the tech sector.
1: For some Taiwanese, those questions are already becoming practical ones. Should they travel to mainland China? Could their work expose them to additional scrutiny? And how much risk are they prepared to accept?

0: of technology and expand the state's ability to control its population. For decades, one of China's greatest success stories was opening itself to the world.
1: These new regulations send yet another signal that we're in a different moment now in terms of the Chinese people's freedom to travel.
0: So is China protecting its future or restricting its citizens' freedom? And if some of the country's brightest minds no longer feel free to leave, what does that mean for China's relationship with the rest of the world? I'm Pablo Folia-Elias. Thanks for watching.

0: The diagnosis? A shortage of medical staff. German hospitals are at their breaking point. A decreasing number of doctors and an increasing number of elderly patients. Without foreign specialists, could German healthcare break down completely?
1: Next.

0: 100 Milliarden Mark sollen auf Schweizer Nummernkonten deponiert sein.
1: East Germany fell. The ruling Communist Party's wealth surfaced. And some were determined to hold on to it.
2: Da sind drei Leute bei uns auf die Idee gekommen, dass man doch irgendwo eine Reserve anlegen muss.
1: How do you stash away billions? The deeper you dig, the darker it gets.
3: Langnitschke ist aus dem Hotel raus. Und da kam ein Fiat Uno. Und
1: the mystery of the missing billions. Follow the money. 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
5: We have some really good news this morning.
1: See the world as you've never seen it before. 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
6: Well, help me God.
1: 1 year into Trump 2.0.
7: Respect.
8: Greenland. Money.
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1: Where is the world's oldest democracy headed?
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15: We're in unprecedented territory.
16: This is more like a cold civil war. It's difficult to get back to anything that would count as normal democratic politics.
1: Under pressure, Trump's fractured America starts October 2nd on DW. Overcrowded emergency rooms, long waiting times. Small hospitals especially are struggling with staff shortages and financial constraints.
17: If you look at the number of doctors per capita, Germany, along with Austria, leads the charts worldwide.
1: And yet, in many parts of Germany, the system wouldn't work without doctors from abroad.
18: I'm certain we wouldn't be able to fill the medical positions anymore.
1: Doctors like Mohammed Sherbaji, who came from Syria to Freiberg in central Saxony.
19: Okay, I'm going to press down a little here. What was that again?
1: One in four doctors in Germany is an immigrant. Ina Viarukina came here from Belarus.
18: Let us know if you start experiencing any symptoms, okay?
1: She works at the hospital in Quedlinburg as an intensive care physician. But why is there a shortage of doctors in so many hospitals? It's 7 o'clock in the morning, somewhere between Dresden and the Ore Mountains.
20: Did you do the endoscopic ultrasound?
19: Yeah, with Dr. Fritsch.
20: Did you take any biopsies?
19: Yeah, transesophageal.

0: Mohammed Sherbaji commutes a good hour every day to work at the Freiberg District Hospital. He carpools with two colleagues who are also from Syria. Mohammed came to Germany 11 years ago. He soon found a job at the Freiberg Hospital, the largest hospital in central Saxony. Mohammed is a specialist in internal medicine.
1: So, moin moin.
2: Hi there.
3: Think of something nice to fall asleep. That's how you'll wake up happily. Don't worry, we'll take good care of you.
0: Now 39, Mohammed completed his medical studies in Syria, but has never worked there as a doctor.
2: This is about a gastroscopy and a colonoscopy. A patient here has anemia, and we need to know what's causing it. From which ward?
3: Sixth.
0: A routine checkup. He'll be doing half a dozen of them today. He's been working for 6 days in a row now, and tomorrow he even has a 24-hour shift, which happens about six times a month.
2: This is the stomach opening. We're now entering the small intestine. But it actually looks completely normal.
0: Most hospitals outside major cities look just like the one in Freiberg. There are more and more elderly patients and fewer German doctors. Professor Christian Karayanidis has been researching the healthcare system for years. He says that many hospitals can only function with foreign doctors.
4: If you look at the number of doctors per capita, Germany, along with Austria, leads the charts worldwide. Nowhere else are there so many doctors per capita. So overall, we actually have more than enough.
0: And yet, two-thirds of hospitals are having trouble filling open positions.
4: In Germany, we have the phenomenon of overprovision, underprovision, and misallocation of care all at the same time. Overall, we have a great deal of staff in the system. But in some rural regions of Germany, there are too few staff. We have an enormous supply of healthcare services. We have 1,700 hospitals. That's an extremely high number by international standards.
0: Germany has the most expensive healthcare system in Europe, and hospitals account for the largest share of that cost. Professor Wolfgang Schütte is the chairman of the Saxony-Anhalt Hospital Association.
5: There are still relatively few hospitals that expect to turn a profit. Many are happy if they can break even or just get close, but many hospitals are running a deficit.
0: And the economic pressure is mounting. Personnel and energy costs are rising, and many hospitals have too many empty beds. The number of hospitals has been declining for years. Saxony-Anhalt. At the Harzklinikum in Quedlinburg, one-third of the doctors now come from abroad.
6: Vera's already up, but Sonja's still asleep. Vera wanted to know what we could do, so I said, take the clothing off the line and go outside.
0: Ina Vierukina came to Germany from Belarus 7 years ago with her two daughters. She'd been working as a doctor in Belarus, but earned the equivalent of only 170 euros a month. She came to Quedlinburg to provide a better life for herself and her daughters. She's on duty today in the intensive care unit where she's treating a patient with cirrhosis of the liver.
6: To be honest, the prognosis isn't very good given this liver damage. Not all the lab results are in yet.

0: We're doing everything we can. And then we'll decide what to do next.
1: The man isn't expected to live for long. Ina tries not to let such cases get to her anymore.
0: It's very difficult. But honestly, in this situation, everyone decides for themselves what their quality of life will be like later. That's how I see it.
1: She enlists the help of senior physician Dr. Martin Floch.
2: The ultrasound confirms that you already have changes in your liver. It's developing in the direction we spoke about, and the liver is very diseased. Yes.
1: The intensive care physician is from Slovenia. He's witnessed increasing difficulties over the years in recruiting new colleagues and retaining them long term.
2: Of course, you always have to deal with staff shortages. People come and go, and you have to make it work somehow. Even in those times when there's not enough people.
1: People from 20 different countries now work in Quedlinburg. Mohammed wants to visit his former boss at the Freiberg Emergency Room. He used to work closely with Dr. Susanne Hiller.
2: When I started in 2017, I remember there were 20 doctors on the team. Three of us, I'd say, were foreigners. I think now there are about 12 of us out of 20. That's changed drastically in a short time. I also think in general that the profession itself doesn't have as much prestige as it used to. I mean, doctors used to be much more highly regarded than they are now. These days, they're seen as people who work an insane amount. And that doesn't really line up with how people want to live today. Or what would you say?
3: Well, I don't know the exact reasons either. It's quite complex. It starts with the criteria used to award spots in medical school. It's still largely based on the best grades, because later many of the top-tier graduates find they're unsuited to actually practicing medicine. They go into research, they go abroad, they join pharmaceutical companies, or become medical representatives.
1: And so, foreign professionals fill the positions that their German colleagues don't want.
3: We'd have to shut down here, and the same goes for nursing. So I'm certain we wouldn't be able to fill the medical positions anymore.
1: Hospitals accept that the German language skills of the colleagues from abroad aren't always optimal.
3: What I'd really like to see is that the language which connects us and connects the patients is given a bit more attention. Maybe we should be a bit stricter about it. You really have to be able to communicate well. That keeps coming up. But overall, the hospital needs these colleagues. And they're exceptionally well trained professionally. That has to be said. The training in Syria is outstanding.
1: In Saxony, just under one-fifth of all doctors are not German citizens, which puts the state above the national average. In Freiberg, nearly one-third of doctors do not have German citizenship. Among nursing staff, the figure is just under 7%.
4: Freiberg Hospital, in the heart of rural Saxony, is relying more and more on non-German staff to work here. Without them, it simply wouldn't be possible.
1: They can't afford to wait for applications to come in. The hospital is actively recruiting abroad.
4: We recruit a relatively large number of nursing staff from abroad, from the Philippines, from Vietnam, and we've tried India as well. So the numbers are actually growing. This isn't a coincidence. It's intense.

0: intentional.
1: The working pace is relentless. Muhammad rarely has time for personal interaction with his patients.
2: And have you had any other long-term kidney problems? No. Okay, this will be cold.
1: In 2015, the doctor came to Germany because of the war. He didn't speak German back then. 2 years later, his Syrian medical degree was recognized.
2: New equipment keeps arriving. In terms of facilities, we really have a lot here. The kind of things you might otherwise find in a large hospital. I actually like it here. You can learn a lot. Of course, it's not top-tier care. It's a small facility, so there are limitations here and there. But I think it's okay. Does anything hurt?
1: Nurse Juana Cristea arrived at Freiberg Hospital even before Mohammed. She's from Romania. Back then, when there were still more local professionals, she was the exception.
3: 10 years ago, when I first came here, I was the only nurse who'd come here from abroad. And now there are so many foreigners. We don't say foreigners anymore, but we just say our colleagues. It's completely normal now.
1: After work, Ina is picked up by her two daughters. Sonja is 15 and Vera is 9 years old. Ina tries to spend as much time with them as possible. She regularly works a six-day week and is usually on duty 2 weekends a month.
4: I can't flip the egg.
1: Dinner together is sacred to the mother and her daughters. During the day, the two children have to manage on their own. In her late 30s, Ina found the courage to make a fresh start in Germany. She left her homeland and her husband behind. Now she's a single mother. At first, she didn't speak the language. But she saw no other choice, even if juggling the hospital and her children is not easy.
4: I have no energy at all. But I'm always at work, so I need to spend a little more time with my kids, at least in the evenings.
1: Now 45 years old, Ina has come to terms with this balancing act. According to a survey by the Marburger Bund Doctors Union, half of all doctors often feel overworked. There are now more than 50,000 doctors without German citizenship working in German hospitals, about a quarter of all the medical staff.
2: Here we go.
1: After 5 years, Muhammad completed his specialist training and is now training to become a gastroenterologist.
3: Think of something nice.
2: The issue is that the patient is eating very poorly, has no appetite, and is generally deteriorating. We're not seeing any abnormalities here.
1: Mohammed sometimes has reservations about such expensive diagnostic tests. Compared to Syria, the German healthcare system seems like a luxury.
2: It has to be said, we do far too much. People are well taken care of, sometimes even overtreated.
1: Across Europe, Germany ranks first in hospital stays per capita.
2: I think Freiberg itself has a population of 50,000, but of course we serve the entire surrounding area. Still, given the number of residents and the number of tests being done there, I actually think it's way too much.
3: Germans are living longer and longer and need more medical care.
2: Many diseases are detected in the early stages. Advanced stages are pretty rare. You could say things are good here.
0: Man kann ja sagen, es ist hier gut.
3: Professor Christian Karayanidis is critical of what he views as unnecessary treatment of the very elderly.
5: Wir haben sicherlich
6: We certainly have some cases of overtreatment among very elderly patients. And I think it's very important that in the future we bring in enough specialist expertise to ensure that elderly and very elderly patients are treated in a way that gives them the best possible quality of life overall. That may mean only carrying out the procedures that are truly necessary to maintain their quality of life.
5: Und dass ich dann vielleicht noch die Eingriffe mache, die es wirklich zwingend braucht.
6: The German healthcare system tends to provide too much treatment rather than too little.
5: Wir sind dazu neigt, eher zu viel als zu wenig Therapie zu machen.
3: For Professor Wolfgang Schütte, Chairman of the Saxony-Anhalt Hospital Association, overtreatment is not an issue in general.
7: Ich glaube,
8: We don't have widespread overprovision, though I wouldn't rule out individual cases. But we do have a medical standard with options that patients and their relatives demand. And if there's a realistic option, it's difficult to deny that to patients. We have this middle ground, a balance between economic pressure and ethical standards. We must ensure that it stays that way.
3: At Freiberg Hospital, Mohammed's perspective is shaped by his experiences.
2: If you can't compare it, or you don't know how things are elsewhere, you'd say it's a disaster here. But it isn't. I compare it to Syria. My perspective is different. That's one of the reasons why I didn't. Well, when I first came here, I originally wanted to work in psychiatry. But I quickly realized that it just wouldn't work. I mean, to be able to help, you have to be able to understand what the problem is. And if you're always looking through the Syrian lens, it's hard to understand the problems people here are facing.
3: In comparison to war-torn Syria, Germany's issues are luxury problems. In Quedlinburg, Ina is performing a challenging procedure on her own for the first time. She's inserting a central venous catheter. The doctor has only been working in the intensive care unit for a month, a step she spent a long time preparing for.
9: I inserted a central venous catheter, a large tube into a large vessel in the neck. Now we have to schedule an X-ray.
10: Deep breath and drink something.
9: I didn't do that.
10: Yeah, we'll do it then. Get something to drink first.
9: Hello, this is Ina. We've inserted a CVC and we need an X-ray. Okay, thanks. Bye.
3: The procedure lasted several hours, but there's still no time for a break.
9: Status after central venous catheter. Catheter inserted via right vein.
3: Directly afterwards, everything must be precisely documented.
7: On average, doctors spend 3 hours a day on such reports.
4: We've done everything.
7: Based on its own calculations, the German Hospital Association says that even 1 hour less bureaucracy per day could significantly alleviate staffing problems.
8: I definitely say that this colleague's workload is very, very high, partly because of the more intense work, but of course also due to the ever-growing paperwork. You're required to document everything. If something isn't documented, the service isn't validated. In this case, I'd assume that half of an 8-hour working day is actually spent on bureaucracy.
7: Slow progress in digitization and rising bureaucracy are causing additional problems for many hospitals. Ina is actually working with new software in Quedlinburg. But the system has shortcomings, as she tells managing director Dr. Matthias Fort.
4: The program keeps freezing. It's awful. You keep having to restart.
7: And the new software is supposed to make things easier for employees.
2: We have more doctors than ever before in Germany, and more nursing staff too. But we also have a much higher percentage of part-time staff. And we've never had so much documentation and bureaucracy.
7: By 2022, 31% of all German doctors were working part-time. To maintain the previous level of care, more staff are needed. In addition to this extra demand, the shortage of doctors is compounded by an uneven distribution. Cities attract doctors, while economically weaker and rural regions are passed over.
2: In Saxony-Anhalt, we have two university hospitals that also train doctors, but only 30% of the graduates stay here in the state. The others look elsewhere and move away, and you also have to consider that some, like me, will end up in administration.
7: Regional disparities, an increase in part-time employment, and an aging population. There are many reasons for the shortage of doctors in German hospitals. Health expert Christian Karayanidis sees the uneven distribution of resources as both a cause and a potential solution.
6: If we don't intervene, the number of hospital locations will eventually decline on its own because hospitals will simply go bankrupt. And then the number of beds will also decrease.
7: A commission appointed by the previous federal government worked for 2 years on a new structure for the hospital system. The intensive care physician was one of 16 experts. Fewer but larger hospitals where more treatments take place in one location. That's how the reform aims to reorganize the system. The goal is to also deploy staff more effectively.
6: Hopefully, we'll be able to manage with the staff we have now, which will actually be slightly fewer overall, because we'll have streamlined the healthcare system and we'll be more efficient. The big challenge will be how staff are distributed afterward and how many hours they'll be working. And of course, we're seeing this trend where rural and structurally disadvantaged regions are becoming significantly less attractive.
7: It remains unclear whether medical professionals can be distributed as planned. In the meantime, foreign doctors will continue to ensure the provision of medical care in rural areas.
2: A large portion of hospitals in Germany would no longer be able to function without them.
7: But some people have reservations about non-German doctors like Ina.
2: You have to keep in mind that it really is a very demanding job, and we can and must be grateful. And the general public can be grateful too, that so many people come here to take on this difficult task. And if patients, which I experience very, very rarely, complain about it, then I have to say, go somewhere where you think you'll be treated better, because we simply have no other choice.
7: These days, Ina reacts pragmatically to such incidents.
4: Once I had a situation where a patient didn't tell me herself, but she told the nursing staff that she wanted a German doctor. I said, no problem, then she'll have to wait.

0: In Dresden, Mohammed has the day off. After 7 straight days at the hospital, he finally has some time for family and sports. His wife, Manuela, is a German teacher at an adult education center. She's originally from Dresden and converted to Islam even before she met Mohammed. Mohammed's mother is visiting and cooking dinner for the young family. Falafel, her grandson's favorite dish. For her, it was a dream come true when her son became a doctor.
1: I put a lot of effort into raising him.
2: She is very proud of me.
1: I'd get up long before him when he was doing his school baccalaureate.
2: Those school finals in Syria are a nightmare. No one can understand that.
1: I turned on the heater to make it nice and warm for studying.
2: Yeah, because so much depends on it. Mum would get up around 4 a.m. She'd preheat the room and then wake me up so I could study for 2 hours before school and then for 6 hours after school.
1: I made him breakfast.
2: Yeah, she'd cook. I mean, it really was a crazy year where you...
1: I didn't allow him any visitors.
2: There were no visitors for a year. Those school exams in Syria, they're so...
1: He wasn't allowed visitors. It was all about school.
2: No visitors. Everything was about the final exams.
0: Education is prioritized in this family. Mohammed's sons, Yasin and Jonas, study Arabic after school.
3: It's their father's language, which I think is just as important as their mother tongue. And since we might move to Syria someday, I think it's essential that the children start learning Arabic now.
0: This life between two worlds is not always easy. The family regularly experiences racism. But Mohammed tries to see the nuances.
2: You can't just say, okay, that's how this society is. Because people are individuals. There is racism in Saxony, sure. But in my case, I rarely take public transportation. I take the car, and at work, I'm the doctor.
0: As a Muslim woman who wears a headscarf, Manuela Sherbaji feels the xenophobia more than her husband does.
3: Either they're just blabbering. They might not even want me to hear what they're saying, or they don't realize I understand, or they're clearly out to provoke. That happened recently on the tram. We were called animals. But it's their problem, not mine.
0: At the Hartz-Klinikum in Quedlinburg, Ina is back on duty in the intensive care unit. No sooner has she treated one emergency patient than the next one arrives.
3: We're getting another patient from Wernigerode later. Resuscitated, thrombolyzed, born in 1960, so he's young. And they're sending him here to have a catheter inserted. But they haven't sent him off yet.
1: At least an hour, right?
0: Enough time for the long-awaited lunch break. Ina prefers to spend it alone or with a Russian-speaking colleague.
1: Because when you're eating and also speaking German, it doesn't always work out. It's like driving a car. When I'm driving, I speak Russian, but I can't speak German.
0: Although German is the official language at work, people lead a multilingual daily life. Ina has found a connection to her homeland in a Russian co-worker.
1: And we always speak Russian.

0: Because I think Russian is a wonderful and powerful language, yeah. It's my, I'd say my home right here, yeah? I like the Russian language and I enjoy speaking it. At home, I also speak Russian with the kids, because they learn German at school and speak it better than I do. But as parents, we have to teach them Russian.
1: Ina learned German during her first year here, every day after work. She's happy with the results, even if it's not totally perfect.
0: ECG, 16th of October 2025. So every now and then he writes something that's not exactly what I said, but most of the time he understands me well, and then we get normal texts. I have a strong accent, but I can't change that. Of course, you could practice with a speech therapist every day, and maybe you'd improve. But honestly, I don't see the point. What good would improving my accent do?
1: In any case, Ina would have a hard time squeezing it in between the hospital and her family life. In Freiberg, Mohammed's next patient is waiting for an abdominal ultrasound. The man's age and local dialect make communication difficult.
2: Okay, I'm going to press down a bit here. What was that again? Yes, you're having trouble breathing.
3: Pardon?
2: Problems with breathing.
3: Well, I wouldn't say it's bad. Just look at me, at my age.
2: Yeah, I've gotten used to the way people talk here by now, and it's okay. But of course, it wasn't easy at first.
3: At my age, I'm...
2: Yeah.
3: That's good, right?
2: It's good, yeah, sure. Take a deep breath, please, just once.
1: When Mohammed came to Germany, he had to take a German language exam for doctors. Two years after arriving, he received his medical license.
2: So when you perform 1,000 gastroscopies, 90% of the cases are pretty much the same. If you have any questions, the senior physicians or the chief physician is always available. And of course, most of the time, the experienced nurse is there too.
1: The Syrian doctor and the German nurses. They're now a well-coordinated team.
4: It was a learning process, not just on our end, but on the other side too. How do you talk to each other? How does the other person react to you? It's all a little different.
1: When Mohammed started here 8 years ago, there were certainly reservations about the new doctor from the Arab world.
0: So it was clearly not confirmed, this feeling that as a woman you'd have no say.
2: Sometimes, if you're stuck in preconceptions, you look for evidence to confirm them. We could all be a bit more open-minded, but actually almost everyone's managing well. So...
4: The needle out all the way? I'll give the shot now. One, two, three.
0: Can I have that? You don't need it, do you?
1: Ina has built a new life for herself in Quedlinburg. But is Germany now home for her?
0: Sonja, where's your home country?
5: Here.
0: For me, I can't say that...

0: Germany is home.
1: But I can't say it's Belarus anymore either.
0: So it's somewhere in between.
2: Either way, the doctor clearly sees her future in Germany.
1: Well, I want to buy a house, that's the first thing. Then I want a good education for my children. We're already German. We're staying here.
2: But not everyone sees their future in Germany. The Shirbaji family is seriously considering moving to Syria. Manuela Shirbaji, a true Saxon born in Dresden, can also imagine moving there. And she's not alone in this.
3: I have friends who are planning to go back in a few years, once reconstruction there has progressed a bit. And these are doctors who'll be leaving. So there's going to be a big problem in a few years once the doctors have gone back.
2: According to a non-representative survey by the Syrian Society for Doctors and Pharmacists in Germany, 74% of Syrian doctors can imagine returning to Syria in the long term. That would be thousands of well-trained doctors. After the fall of the Syrian dictator Assad, the family visited Mohammed's old homeland for the first time.
4: So my city is called Daraya. It's 6 kilometers from Damascus. Everything, or at least a lot of it, is destroyed. This here was interesting. The way the children were using the ruined house as a slide. This is where I grew up. This is the house. Unfortunately, it's also in very bad shape.
2: Despite the destruction, in about a year and a half, once Mohammed has completed his advanced training, the doctor and his wife plan to move to Syria with their children.

0: Aside from integration, in my view, there's also the concept of home. Home is the place where there's no question of legitimacy, where no one asks you why you're here or where you're from. In Syria, I don't get asked that question. That's why it's easier to live in Syria.
1: Following a meeting with the Syrian interim president, Chancellor Friedrich Merz is urging Syrian refugees to return to their homeland. Meanwhile, the German Hospital Association is warning against the federal government's efforts to force a return.
2: Our Syrian colleagues in particular are very active in a great many fields in medicine and in nursing. And of course, if all these colleagues return home, they'll leave serious gaps. We should do everything we can to help them if they want to go. But on the other hand, it's quite a challenge for us.
1: In any case, a fundamental reform of the hospital system is absolutely essential, says Christian Karayanidis, not least because of a rapidly aging population.
3: The demand for elderly care in Germany will sharply intensify in the mid-2030s and continue through the late 2030s. In order to cope with this future demographic shift, we need an urgent, rapid reform of the system today. I would say we have perhaps 3 or 4 years left to make the system significantly better and more efficient.
1: Pressure on the healthcare system is mounting, and despite all reform efforts, policymakers have yet to find an effective solution. In many hospitals, it's international specialists like Mohammed

0: Sherbaji who are keeping operations running. Today is his last day on the job at Freiberg Hospital.
1: I'm leaving here now. In a week, I'll start as a senior physician at Chemnitz Hospital. I have another year and a half of specialist training in gastroenterology, and then I'm looking forward to the next step.
0: When doctors like Mohamed Sherbaji return to their home countries, the gaps in the system are felt. Beyond the major cities, doctors from abroad have long been indispensable to German hospitals.

0: fast, focused, and chasing a dream. Meet 18-year-old sprinter Nimeksha, part of the small Sidhi minority in India. She follows an intense training regimen.
1: So I want to make my mom very happy, which means a lot to me.
0: Her extraordinary goal, the 2028 Olympics. In 75 minutes.

0: Why don't hummingbirds get drunk? What causes gravitational waves to squeeze our bodies? How much water do we need per day? Do plants scream for help when they're stressed out? And how can you treat bug bites? Find the answers. Get smart on DW Science, our TikTok channel.
1: Ukraine was like a stepping point to, you know, pivot you into that world you want to be. Finish your studies, now you have a certificate from Ukraine, you can choose to go back or somewhere else.
0: Currently, more people than ever are on the move worldwide in search of a better life.
1: So why do I want to go back to Nigeria? Like, I don't have any reason to go back. There's no reason, there's nothing for me there. Yeah, I believe something great is coming very, very soon. And yeah, I can't wait.
0: Learn more about Olawale's story. Info Migrants, reliable news for migrants, wherever they may be.
2: This is DW News, and these are our top stories. Media reports say British counter-terror police are investigating whether Iran is linked to a suspected terror plot at a military airbase used by US bombers. Five men were arrested after a local farmer alerted authorities about three vans and a large group of hooded men. The RAF Fairford facility is used by the US Air Force, including as part of its war against Iran. Ukrainian authorities say several people have been killed and dozens injured in Russian attacks targeting cities in Ukraine. Kharkiv, Kyiv, and Dnipro were hit by drones and glide bombs. The attacks come as Ukraine says it has regained significant territory in recent days and has been targeting railway infrastructure in Russian border regions. Serbia's president, Aleksandar Vučić, has resigned to pursue a bid to become

0: prime minister in an upcoming early election. The pro-Russian populist has faced 2 years of anti-government protests amid allegations of corruption. His second term would otherwise end in May next year, and he is legally barred from running for a third term.
1: What's behind the arrest of five men near a US-operated airbase in Britain? Were they planning to carry out a major attack? Take a look at this. Now, that's what appears to be a bomb disposal robot moving around three vans. British police responded to a tip-off after the vehicles were seen around the village of Welford in Gloucestershire, apparently heading towards a nearby Air Force base. Five men were arrested on suspicion of preparing a terrorist act, and residents of more than 80 homes were forced to evacuate. Now, RAF Fairford is not just any military base. It's British-owned, but run by the US, and is being used by American bombers involved in strikes against Iran. Now, British investigators have not disclosed what they found, but US President Donald Trump has already commented, saying those arrested had been looking to do big damage. Gail Held is a former CIA analyst who now serves as director of the Security and Intelligence Studies Program, and she's an assistant professor at King University in Bristol, Tennessee. Thank you for joining us, Gail. There is already a lot of speculation about who might be behind this alleged plot. From your expertise, what's the biggest mistake people make when they're trying to draw conclusions before an investigation is even complete?
2: Well, thank you for having me, by the way. That is the biggest mistake that people make, is rushing to judge, rushing to make assumptions when not even anywhere close to all the facts are actually in. You saw that with President Trump today, rushing to say that we have been working with the British and there's this investigation going on and we've been following these guys for a long time, when the UK police are so much more cautious. And I think when you rush to judgment, you tend to taint, if you will, public opinion towards a particular set of circumstances and a particular outcome. And I think that that's dangerous.
1: On that note, let's take a listen to what President Trump had to say.
3: The arrest in the UK was fantastic. Working with Britain, it was an amazing job. We had them under investigation. They were looking to do big damage to our fort. And working with the British worked out great.
4: Were they migrants?
3: It may have been Scotland Yard, I don't know. We worked with a lot of them. We had them under view for a long time, and we got them. Thank you.
1: As you say, Trump, I'm just wondering why he appears so much more definitive. There must be something there. He's more definitive than what is coming from the British authorities.
2: So I wouldn't rule out that there is something more there. I mean, I would never be so presumptuous as to say, oh, he's wrong, he doesn't know what he's talking about. Because he may well have been briefed this morning. He may well know what's going on. It is also incredibly possible, though, because he likes to depict himself as being the center of everything, from intelligence to war to diplomacy to everything, that he does not know, that he was asked a question, and rather than say, I don't know anything about that, and it's something, you know, that's terroristic in nature, he doesn't want to appear as though he doesn't know about it. So he's going to say the first thing that comes to his mind. And I think that that is unfortunately more likely what has happened in this situation. He is known to blurt things out. There could be an investigation he knows about. But to hear the British tell it, that is not the case. They're not releasing information. And I would be very surprised if they would be quick to release it to President Trump under these circumstances, knowing that he is so willing to speak out of school.
1: Right. Still on what we know or don't know, we do know that the suspects were arrested under the Terrorism Act 2000. I'm just wondering, do we know what that means or doesn't mean?
2: So As I understand it, the Terrorism Act allows British police to hold these suspects for up to 14 days without charges. They won't release their names or any details about them because they're prohibited by law from doing that, because these people may well be innocent. So that is, I think, the biggest impact that the arrest under this particular law will have for the suspects, especially. It's also going to frustrate an American public that's not used to being informed with a 14-day lag. So this is going to be, I think, an interesting thing to watch how it plays out in the press.
1: Right. And from an intelligence perspective, what separates a credible attack plot from just mere suspicious activity that may raise concerns but actually falls short of an actual operational threat?
2: So if they believe that these men were actually plotting, and there was credible evidence to believe that they were enough to put them under surveillance, we would be seeing them doing things like conversations about buying weapons, maybe even trying to actually locate explosive devices or obtain the vehicles that apparently they drove up almost to this military installation. You would have concrete evidence, even if it was in rough stages, suggesting that something bad was going on. You may have even had tips, maybe neighbors or family members reporting these people. I believe they were reported to be men. I think that has been released. So there would be something concrete. If this was just suspicious activity, I mean, that would... suspicious activity includes things like maybe going up and taking pictures of the base. Because there's a legitimate reason to do that. You're there. It's a historic base. Maybe you just want to say, you know, to your friends, hey, I was there. I saw this thing. It's really cool. It could be things like phone intercepted conversations where maybe the person listening to it didn't understand what was being said. And rather than to be too generous and believing the best, they chose to believe the worst. Things like that could fall into the suspicious activity category. There could also be reports of, you know, from neighbors noticing things that could have multiple explanations, maybe carrying large things into the house or into the garage or something, which could be for many reasons. So all of those things could fall into that suspicious activity bucket.
1: On that note, we have another clip from a local official, local councillor from that area in Gloucestershire County in the UK. Let's take a listen to what he had to say.
4: So there was a specific threat about 6 weeks ago from the Iranians on this base. At the time, there was an increased surveillance around the area. This is an operational base. There is, it's no secret that, you know, we have American bombers here that are taking part in what's happening in the Middle East at the moment. So there's always the risk, but I think the local community are very vigilant, and I have complete faith in the security services to do their job.
1: Now, obviously, we don't know if there's any connection between what he's talking about and what happened with this current investigation. But there is that speculation about potential foreign involvement. What kind of evidence would investigators need before they can confidently attribute a case like this to a hostile state?
2: I mean, we already have, like, reason to believe that Iran could logically be involved, right? Not necessarily concrete evidence, but the threats that they've made, the threat that was alluded to in that clip, the IRGC commanders, the Ayatollah, they've been making threats ever since Donald Trump invaded Iran, that at some point they were going to bring it to the American homeland, but not just here, but also to American interests overseas, meeting American military ships at sea, military bases. I assume that they meant in the Persian Gulf, but I went back and listened to their statements, and they weren't actually that explicit. They said military bases around the world, and obviously this could very well be that. I mean, this is the airfield that we have been, according to press reports, launching our attacks on Iran from for the last, 6 months now, 8 months now. I mean, that makes it a huge target. the IRGC had been trying to coerce or co-opt Iranians in this country, in America, to kill Donald Trump a few years ago. I think they also targeted Biden and Nikki Haley, and there have been some other Iranian plots that were uncovered here in the U.S.

0: So this definitely seems like it's in their ballpark. That said, is there any concrete proof at this time that it's Iran? No, I don't think that there is.
1: Right. Just still on that note, when authorities suspect state backing, what are the key indicators that they'll typically look for in an investigation?
0: Well, I mean, the very...

0: government or from the IRGC or from Hezbollah or from Hamas or any other Iranian affiliated group. So what are those connections? I would assume that they're asking those questions and looking for those kinds of linkages, for sure. But in the nascent stages, like, it's really hard to immediately pin that down on any group, whether it's state-backed or like ISIS or Al-Qaeda or Hezbollah or something, without someone actually standing up and taking accountability for that. And I also do think that since this was a failure, if Iran is the entity backing this, I don't think that they're going to take responsibility for it, because they won't want to be seen as having failed here. They just won't want that.
1: And of course, there are many more enemies who would be potential suspects as well.
0: Oh yeah, Russia. I mean, when I first heard about this, I initially thought Russia, oddly enough, as opposed to Iran, simply because Russia has been threatening NATO allies. They've been sending drones across the borders of NATO allies. They have, with drones that are carrying explosives on them. They have, on occasion, gotten missiles crossing the borders of NATO allies, saying that that was not intentional. But still, the threats from Vladimir Putin that he is willing to do something. They're very real, and they're just about as consistent as the threats that are coming from Iran. So I actually wouldn't rule that out. I wouldn't rule out the notion that Putin and the Iranians could be somehow working jointly together. Maybe one is supporting the other. There's a lot of options, a lot of possibilities here. And I we'll have to wait 14 days, I think, for the UK to tell us what's really going down.
1: Right.
0: That's not satisfying.
1: Fair enough. This is a British military base, but operated by the US. In such cases, who's actually responsible for its security?
0: I don't know if it's different in every case, but in this case, the United States is responsible for the security inside of the base, because most of what happens in there is related to us. The British government is responsible for security outside of the base, so protecting the perimeter, stopping something that was going to approach the gates of that base. That would be the responsibility of the British government. And my hats are off to them. When they got the tip, they responded really quickly. I don't know if there were functioning bombs in those vehicles. We don't know that yet, but they certainly, if there were, they saved a lot of lives.
1: Right. Just because where there are two countries involved, yes, there's collaboration, but does that also potentially create vulnerabilities or intelligence gaps?
0: I think that it's fair to say that in most cases it would, but we work so closely with the Brits. They're part of the Five Eyes intelligence sharing relationship. We're used to working together. We're used to collaborating. You know, communications, all of those things are down to a science. Systems are compatible. I really doubt that that's an issue here, although certainly... There are cases where you could look at them and say, well, yeah, there was a huge intelligence gap here. There should have been better communication. But that's, I don't think that's ever been the case with us and the British.
1: Fair enough. So we've talked about lots of different things, but I'm just wondering what developments should we watch out for that would give signs of what exactly this was?
0: Well, I mean, I think if this was Iran, or even if it were Russia inspired, their plot was foiled. They're going to hatch another, right? They're going to try this again because their goal is retaliation. If it's Iran, their goal is retaliation for us bombing Iran. They're going to want to be able to achieve something that gives them their side of victory. They're going to want to achieve something that makes Donald Trump look really, really bad. And I think that they will keep working at that until they've achieved it. What that is, I don't know. I don't like to think about what potential terrorist attacks are looming. But that's one thing that I would be looking for. I would also think that if there is not a significant amount of evidence released when they do, if they do actually follow through with charges against these five men and pursue the investigation against them, pursue the charges against them, I know that there's a lot of people who rush to blame Muslims for everything bad that happens in this world. And so if they're going to prosecute these guys,

0: I really hope that the evidence is there and that it is strong, because I do worry about unrest. There's been a lot of protests in Britain, and I hate to see it. I hate to see societies being divided. So I think that I think the British know that. I'm sure that they're going to release information as they can, but I'll be looking to see how that release of information and the finger pointing goes as well. None of us, neither of our countries, need any additional political unrest for sure.
1: Okay. Gail Held, it's been great getting your thoughts on this story. Thank you very much for speaking to us.
0: Thank you.
1: I'm Tommy Oladipo in Berlin. Thank you for watching.
2: On June 27, 2026, Germany recorded its hottest temperature yet, 41.8 degrees Celsius.
3: And I know what a lot of you are gonna say, oh, that's not that hot, it's so much worse where I live, but we don't have air conditioning here.
2: And many of these buildings simply weren't designed for the kind of heat we're seeing these days. So the places where people are supposed to find refuge from the heat can also get uncomfortable, and in some cases, unsafe. Europe may not be the hottest continent, but it's the fastest warming one. In 2026 alone, extreme heat is estimated to have killed more than 25,000 people here. Cities can't rebuild all of their housing for this new reality, but they can adapt the buildings they already have. And no, that doesn't necessarily mean more ACs.
3: Hello, welcome to my crib, or my hotbox, I should say. It's nearly 30 degrees in here. That's almost as hot as outside. I think it's 31 outside right now. So there are a couple of reasons why it's not great to be in this apartment during a heat wave. One of them is my windows. They're pretty big. They let in a lot of light. There's not much shade, which is also partly on me for not having installed curtains yet. The other thing is I live on the top floor, which means that the only thing separating me from the scorching sun is the roof. So roof insulation is super important, and it's not always a given in old buildings. And if you look over there, you can see that the flat part of the roof has this dark material on top. It can heat up really quickly in the summer.
2: But it's not just Berlin. People across Europe have been frying in their own homes. They're all over social media showing DIY hacks from Paris.
4: It's so hot, it's so hot, it's so hot.
2: London.
4: I'm having my third cool bath today. I feel like a Victorian woman.
2: And Amsterdam. In my apartment, I can minimize the damage by cross-ventilating, and I should get some curtains stat. But these things will only get me so far. So why don't we just install air conditioners everywhere? Adoption is still relatively low in some parts of Europe. In France, about 24% of households have installed an AC unit. In Germany, it's 6%, and in the UK, only 5%. Compare that to the US, where almost everyone has one. And studies show that residential ACs have helped reduce deaths during extreme heat.
5: Air conditioning is a wonderful technology which helps a lot to decrease indoor temperature and save lives.
2: This is Matteo Santamoris. He's a professor of high-performance architecture at UNSW in Australia.
5: But at the same time, air conditioning is associated with many problems. Energy problems, environmental problems, health problems, financial problems.
2: That's the thing. Climate experts have warned that ACs are not the silver bullet in the age of climate change. First of all, they guzzle energy. Space cooling accounts for 10% of global electricity consumption, and this is largely driven by air conditioning. That can mean higher bills and overloaded power grids. When that energy comes from fossil fuels, we get stuck in a vicious cycle. Because it's so hot, we run ACs with sources that emit greenhouse gases and make the heat even worse. And air conditioners don't make that warmth disappear. They move it outdoors, adding even more heat to cities already packed with concrete and asphalt that soak it up. But there are ways to keep buildings and cities comfortable without relying on mechanical cooling. These measures are called passive cooling. According to the UN, putting passive techniques first could cut global cooling demand by 24% by 2050. So I met with Eike Rosva-Klinge, an expert in climate adaptive architecture, to find out how we can prepare our buildings. Step one, finding their weaknesses.
6: Die Häuser aus den unterschiedlichen Epochen haben sehr unterschiedliche Phänomene. Und deswegen muss man immer sehr auf die einzelnen Häuser schauen und da dann entsprechend auf das Haus angepasste Lösungssysteme entwickeln.
2: In this corner of Berlin, you can see several eras next to each other, like the Gründerzeit. As German cities expanded in the late 19th century, streets filled with buildings that were several stories high, had elaborate facades, high ceilings, and massive load-bearing walls. You'll notice some of these features in other countries too, and they can work pretty well in the heat. These buildings weren't

0: insulated in the way modern buildings are today. But this masonry is so thick, it can take the heat a while to get through all this mass. Once they do warm after several hot days, though, they're slow to cool down. And roofs can be another weak point. The space under them was usually meant for attics or servant quarters, meaning builders didn't care much whether it was comfortable. Paris's characteristic zinc roofs can heat up to 80 degrees Celsius. Some older buildings also have flat roofs covered in bitumen, a thick crude oil-based material that keeps water out. Great against rain, not so great when it bakes through a heat wave. These star covers are also common on structures that came up in the construction boom after World War II. In much of Europe, the priority was rebuilding housing quickly and affordably, not meeting the kind of energy standards we expect today. Many have thinner walls and poor insulation. And finally, there are buildings from the 90s and early 2000s like this one. You know the look, it's giving glass box. Berlin especially was in the middle of another building spree after the wall came down. Glass became a hallmark of the city's new modern architecture, bringing light into those dreary winter months, but also lots of solar heat in summer.
1: Die sammeln wie ein Gewächshaus die Wärme. Die haben am meisten Stress. Also man sieht so, das älteste Haus ist eigentlich das, was am besten performt, hat sich am meisten an das Klima anpassen müssen.
0: In the middle of this glass building frenzy, Eike Roswa Klinge decided to design his own home in the 90s, a new wooden apartment at the top of a pre-war building. Unlike most builders at the time, he wanted to create a space that worked with the climate.
2: Ah, es ist voll kühl. Voll angenehm. It's much cooler in here than outside. And it's the last floor, so that's crazy.
0: It's also much cooler than my own top floor apartment. This place has several ways to ward off the heat. The walls are framed with timber and insulated with natural materials like wood fiber. They have low thermal conductivity, which means heat has difficulty moving through them. So you need a thinner layer than for masonry, for example. Then there are also shading devices, a green roof, and green facades. We can use all of this as inspo for our overheated buildings. If you look at traditional architecture in hot regions, you'll notice the homes often have windows that don't let in a lot of light. A sharp contrast to these glass boxes, which often need air conditioning to stay comfortable.
3: It is crazy, really, to have a building which is glazed without any shading device. So we allow solar radiation to enter the building, and then we spend electricity to put it out.
0: Experts say one of the easier ways is to create shade with external structures. Think shutters or awnings. This can work across different building types that get a lot of direct sunlight. It's already pretty common in hotter parts of the world. But in places that have historically been cooler, coverage can be a bit patchier, which is why many people MacGyver sun protection from things like emergency blankets or bedsheets. But proper shading systems can often be installed retroactively. In Eike Roswa Klinge's building, there is another way of creating shade, plants. Besides protecting the facade and the courtyard from the sun, the vegetation cools the air through evaporation. And this greenery extends all the way from the bottom to the top.
2: It's such a stark contrast to see like all of this green. And the rest of the roofs here in Berlin are like pretty much all black.
0: This roof is also covered in black bitumen, but it's been reinforced with copper to keep roots from penetrating it. And on top, there's an 8-centimeter layer of expanded clay planted with drought-resistant succulents.
1: Und das Dach speichert in dem Lehton und in den Pflanzen Wasser. 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
0: And besides that, it works as an added layer of protection from the sun.
1: Wenn es mal komplett ausgedorrt ist, dann ist es trotzdem noch eine sehr große, sehr dicke Schicht, die das Sonnenlicht bricht und verhindert, also verschattet und verhindert, dass die Temperatur der Sonne in das Dach eindringen kann.
0: All of this can lower temperatures in the apartment below by a few degrees. Experts say greenery can be a relatively simple retrofit on flat roofs, provided the existing structure can take the additional weight and the waterproofing is up to the job. Other ways of shielding rooftops are to cover them in solar panels or paint them with a reflective white coating. All right, but what are we going to do about the building's envelope, the walls? As we saw earlier, post-war buildings are sending out the biggest SOS. They don't have the sheer mass of an older building, and many have poor insulation. Insulation is basically a layer of material that slows the heat from moving from one place to another. It works both ways, keeping warmth in during winter and heat out during summer. Upgrading the insulation can look like this, manually adding it to the outside walls, then plastering over it. But some companies are trying to streamline the process by prefabricating new facades, like EcoWorks here in Germany. The company first scans the building to create a 3D model. Based on that, it manufactures custom facades with wooden or fiber cement cladding, which are then brought to the site and attached. The package also comes with roof modules, new windows with shutters, and in some cases, the heating system is upgraded too. I went to check out one of these construction sites in Berlin.
2: What we're seeing here, like, this is the old building basically.
4: Exactly.
2: And then we have some insulation, and then this is the prefabricated.
4: Exactly. The whole prefabricated module comes with insulation inside. It actually makes the temperature inside like much stable throughout the year. So that means we have cooler apartments during summer and warmer apartments during winter.
0: According to EcoWorks, this can reduce indoor temperatures by up to 6 degrees Celsius on hot days, depending on things like how much direct sun the windows get and how much cooling vegetation surrounds the building. And prefabrication can get buildings to that point much faster, because most of the work happens offsite. Anita Stankova tells me this installation is going about 3 to 4 times faster than a traditional retrofit, meaning this 1950s building is going from this to this in just about 3 weeks.
4: So we address mostly the buildings that are like from the 50s up till the 80s, because they have all similar characteristics. That means that have similar design, they're freestanding and have a quite rectangular shape, as well as very poor insulation and outdated heating systems.
0: That means it can work on similar building types all around the world. But the system gets trickier with older, more ornate buildings. Try wrapping a prefabricated facade around this. In these cases, if the building needs more protection besides its thick walls, it has to be insulated in the traditional way, without these ready-made modules. The thing about these solutions is we know how to implement them, but there are still some roadblocks. For one, getting everyone on board can be complicated if you're renting or a building has multiple owners. It's much easier when a single housing association manages several buildings. That's where EcoWorks gets its commissions from. Then there's the question of who pays for all of this. Prefabricated facades, for example, are still more expensive to install than conventional retrofits. There is government support, though.
4: The government in Germany offers many incentives. Some of them are in form of, like, the subsidies in form of grants or low-interest loans.
0: But most of Germany's renovation incentives are geared toward energy efficiency more broadly. There's a wide range of eligible measures, from insulation to new windows to heating systems, while specific protection from summer heat is only one part of the program.
5: In former times, winter energy heating demand was the only thing Germany focused on. And now we must switch and also take the summer overheating and problem into account.
0: Heiko Wörle is a team lead for the engineering firm that co-wrote this heat protection report for Germany's Environment Ministry. The report points to another gap. When an existing building is renovated, there's currently no requirement to prove that it will be protected from summer overheating. The authors recommend changing that. That doesn't mean energy efficiency upgrades that already exist are useless in summer. Some can do both jobs. Insulation works year-round, and if active cooling is really needed, there are heat pumps. These high-performing electric systems move heat into a home in winter, but reversible models can flip the process in summer, moving heat back out. That would still warm surrounding areas, but it can provide energy-efficient air conditioning.
5: So it's also a question of how do we operate our system in the future in terms of heating, and can this heating system also be used for a cooling purpose?
0: And Germany isn't alone. Across Europe, summer heat is starting to creep into renovation policy, even if it isn't the main focus yet. London, for example, is investing almost £59 million to improve thousands of homes, with the explicit goal of making them warmer in winter and more comfortable during heat waves. France has launched a government tool that helps municipalities choose and plan cooling measures, like the ones we saw in this video. And some of the money is coming from the EU itself. Its LIFE program funds climate adaptation projects across the bloc. What this shows is that these cities designed for a different climate reality are not doomed, if we adapt. The question isn't whether we know how to prepare our buildings for the heat, it's how quickly we can actually do it.

0: scams. They come in many forms, but a job offer abroad and a fresh start sounds like a ticket out until the lines start to blur.
1: And worse is finding yourself in a battlefield on a foreign land after being promised citizenship or

0: even a decent livelihood, as seen here in our reels.
1: 55 Ghanaians have allegedly been unalived in Ukraine. But the big question is, how did they even get there?
2: Francis Ngundarua from Kenya left home to work as an electrical engineer in Russia. 6 months later, his mother hasn't heard from him. Videos now show him in Ukraine, scared in uniform, allegedly forced into combat. Reports say recruiters promised high pay, bonuses, even Russian passports. Ukrainian authorities allege more than 1,400 people from 36 African countries have been recruited to fight for Russia. At least 7 South Africans are reportedly on the front lines. Kenya's foreign minister said they've shut down over 600 illegal recruitment agencies.
3: Well, that's hard to believe, but it is true.
0: Yeah, and just as you've heard, Kenya and South Africa are actually doing something about that, but there's more.
4: Aaron and the rest of the group were brought to a compound surrounded by high walls with barbed wire. Now they're trapped inside.
5: You have to be very, very, very careful.
6: Warn and be warned lest you overfall a victim of human trafficking.
7: When they get to Thailand, they traffic them into Myanmar and they get involved in criminal activities.
8: We are cracking down on those traffickers.
9: The scholarships are a sham. The scholarships do not exist.
10: What do you mean they're a sham?
11: They deceive them, saying that they will find jobs here easily and they will study at the same time. And a few days later, they start telling them that they need to engage in prostitution.
12: It's troubling. Seriously, it's troubling.
13: Why? I don't have that money to pay.
2: Well, you see greed on the part of victims, but we are talking about a calculated bet on human vulnerability. The most recent numbers from the UN Office on Drugs and Crime Global Report on Trafficking in Persons 2024 indicate that approximately 15,000 victims from Africa were officially detected outside the continent between 2019 and 2023. Some more remain unaccounted for due to the clandestine nature of human trafficking. Their main destinations include Europe, the Middle East, North America, and East Asia.
0: But also, 37% of adults in Africa say they have considered migrating abroad, regardless of the high risk of human trafficking. And that's 1 in 3 Africans, by the way. Today, we dig deep into how Africans get scammed into jobs that don't even exist, the sophisticated nature of these networks at the expense of people who just want a better life.
2: Welcome to the first part of a two-part show on scam schemes in Africa. My name is Fatu Elika Muloshi.
0: And I'm Rachel Nduati. So today we are talking about the scamming thing. In fact, we've always heard about familiar stories from our continent. And especially we see people being very vulnerable when it comes to, you know, scamming. And for a continent that really has tons of people who are really unemployed, what else can they do?
2: I remember some 5 years ago when Lovette and her international partners had to walk tooth and nail to bring back some 30 women, Gambian women, who were trapped in Lebanon, somewhere in the Middle East. And they were basically told they are going there to do jobs in hospitality and some of these other industries. Instead, they found themselves being domestic slaves, actually, because they were actually going through domestic servitude. Most of these women worked long hours without pay, without food, and they were left in, you know, poor accommodations. So you can see that people really go through a lot, all in the name of finding a better life elsewhere, which is actually, in most cases, very wrong.
0: Yeah, and it's not the first time. I mean, in Kenya, we've had horror stories about women who've actually gone through a lot. People go there to the Gulf countries being told, you know, you can do this, you can speak good English, you have, you know, good skills. You don't even need much. You just need, you know, some few things here and there, and then they get smuggled into there. So, like, sometimes it's really tricky. And in fact, some 3 years ago, DW Documentaries did a masterpiece on the clandestine nature of human trafficking. People around the world, actually, including Africans, find themselves in a web of shadow networks.
14: We are really afraid. The boat came. They put our bags in. There are people with guns. They said we should get in the boat and we cross.
4: This is the river that Aaron crossed. The Moi marks the border separating Thailand and Myanmar. On the Burmese side, it isn't always clear who is in control. Aaron and the rest of the group were brought to a

0: compound surrounded by high walls with barbed wire. Now they're trapped inside. KK Park. This is where Aaron is taken to. Thousands are trafficked here and forced to scam people in China, the US and Europe. There are a few compounds like this in the area, but this one is the most notorious and the most secretive one.
1: We thought that everybody in this scam industry is a criminal, is a bad person. Until one day, someone reached out to us and said he had been trafficked into this scam compound. And I was so shocked to hear how big the compound is. It's like running a corporation.
0: People are trafficked in from all over the world. But several sources confirmed that the bosses in the compound are Chinese. They track screen time on work phones and randomly inspect rooms.
2: Security was checking our computers, seeing if we are doing our job or playing.
0: Lucas and Aaron received financial targets, numbers of clients to be contacted, and amount of money to be scammed.
3: If there is no client at noon, no lunch. If someone checks and you didn't reply to a client, they beat you or make you stand for hours. We work 17 hours a day. No complaints, no holidays, no rest. And if we say we want to leave, they tell us they will sell us or kill us.
4: So you see, people are trafficked into different things. You know, there is forced labor, there is sex trafficking, and also drug distribution. As we see here, increasingly, cybercrime.
5: Yeah, and you know, when I watched that video, Fatou, I saw that so many people commented, like it had 1 million views, like DW documentary.
4: Yeah.
5: And I saw that some people even said that they were part of that particular scam.
4: Mm.
5: You know, and sometimes the people become so vulnerable,
4: yes,
5: and they can't really, you know, understand what is happening on the ground because of the geopolitical situation.
4: Yes.
5: Of that particular place.
4: Yeah. And, you know, in those scams, and as we see the things that are happening there, these are very organized groups, actually, that have very organized operations.
5: Mm.
4: They have their teams and mules. Everything is scripted. You have to go by the script or you go down. And as we see that, if you don't do what they ask you to do, then you clearly have to face the consequences. So most of these people endure these circumstances. And even where they come out, they cannot even explain what they dealt with. So most times, the first thing that happens is their documents are also confiscated. You know, so imagine you being left without your passport. How would you even leave that country to find yourself in your home country? So that's the problem. But there are people who manage to escape, actually, those high walls.
5: Yeah.
4: And the question we should also ask is, what happens once they manage to escape? Do they just easily walk towards their freedom? Or is that the starting point of another arduous task?
0: Judah and Michelle are aid workers on the Thai side of the border. They help trafficked victims escape from these brutal compounds. Judah and Michelle bring the victims to a safe house where they explain what will happen next. Authorities will either recognize them as victims of human trafficking and repatriate them home, or charge them with violating immigration laws, which might mean more time behind bars, this time in an official detention centre.
6: They can take up to 3 months.
7: But normally, we give them a brief that you stand there looking out the door thinking, is anyone going to turn up? Are we going to be caught? Is there going to be something that comes in aftermath?
0: This moment of respite will last for 3 days. Then they must report to the authorities.
5: Imagine an aid worker actually telling somebody, you're either going to go to jail,
4: yes,
5: or you're going to be deported back to your home country. And we do know the devastation, the stigma that people always experience when they're told, you know, you're going to go back to your home country.
4: Mm-hmm.
5: And when people talk about going, you know, Japa and Maju, you never expect to come back. But this is the situation that people find themselves in, especially in a place like Myanmar, where Africans don't even know the geopolitical situation.
4: Yeah, I mean, yeah, quite right. Because we're talking about also committing a crime in these countries, because first of all, scamming, I don't think any country would legalize anything like being in a scam center and extorting money from people. So first of all, they traffic to do these illegal jobs, and most of them go into these countries illegally as well. So once you are there and you end up, for example, finding freedom, it does not mean that you will not be prosecuted at the end of the day. And we also have to look at the scale of what is happening here, because we are talking about over

0: 400,000 people globally being trafficked into scam centers, right? Working up to 19 hours a day under forced conditions. And we're talking about these people generating up to $3 trillion.
1: Yeah, do you think that money is going to go?
0: Annually.
1: Like, they want to save that money.
0: Yes, for these scam networks. So it's actually a very big, operation that we're talking about here. So they don't just let you lose. First of all, like I said, they get your passports and you're stuck in there. So if you manage to escape, like we just see, you're lucky. But it does not mean that you would definitely be walking towards your freedom.
1: Yeah, it's the world we live in, unfortunately. But after that DW documentary, 1,000 more were freed through the joint cooperation of the respective countries. But they don't just find themselves there. There's usually a trusted person or even an agent, somebody who comes to you, you know, telling you, I can be your consultant. And this agent markets the idea of a better life elsewhere. So it happened a few years ago in the case of Northern Cyprus, where around 20,000 Africans are lured into scholarship opportunities that simply do not exist. It always sounds great at first until it is no longer. Michael Oti has the gist.
2: So, come with me. Let's go back. We are in the heart of Lefkosha, in the ancient city in Northern Cyprus. This Mediterranean island offers not just history, but also international education. And there's a reason why each year, several thousand African students show up on this island looking for an international degree. So, what makes it so attractive? We find out.
3: An economy that has been struggling since the Turkish Cypriots declared independence in 1983 after years of war and crisis. In the early 2000s, no university programs started to attract international students with low tuition fees and affordable accommodation. The growing number of students keeps the economy running. Around 20 universities in the small de facto territory are wooing potential graduates. This must be student heaven then. On the outskirts of Lefkosha, I'm about to meet Brutus Hunda, a student at Near East University. As president of the Liberian Students Association, he's had a lot of complaints from other students who came to the island via agents, recruiters who promised them easy work and affordable accommodation. But the reality is,
4: it's kind of difficult currently. I have almost 10 students who are just stopping partially with friends because they came and then accommodation, some of them, what the agent told them, the price and other stuff, it has escalated. Yeah, there is completely exploitation.
2: Like, you feel that there's exploitation?
4: Exploitation.
3: This talk about bad news made me suspicious. So I decided to do some digging of my own. And what I found was disturbing.

0: I've seen stories about racism, discrimination, and even the death of some students.
1: So I went to find someone who knows more.
2: A critical part of this recruitment process is the use of agents by the various universities. Talk to us about how that works.
3: If I were an agent, for example, on behalf of a university, I have an understanding with the university that for every student I bring to the northern part of Cyprus, all right, I get paid about $500 to $600 by the university. I also reserve the right to ask for a fee from the student I'm bringing. And I think the really bad thing about the whole agency issue is that it's not regulated. In fact, we do know from some of the studies that we've done that a huge, almost 50% of students said the agents misled them. And not mentioning that you came to the northern part of Cyprus, just saying Cyprus. You were told, for example, well, you can get a job when you come here, you can get a scholarship when you come, but students come and there are no jobs the legal way. The vast majority are working in the unregulated or as illegal workers. Scholarships, well, the scholarships are a sham. The scholarships do not exist.
4: Yeah.
5: Scholarships are a sham.
4: They're a sham. And what happens is in up to 50% of these cases, actually, victims were recruited by someone that they know. So imagine an agent making $1,000 per student. Bringing 10
5: That's a lot of money, by the way.
4: Bringing 10 in a month, that's $10,000 made easy

0: PZ.
1: That's a lot of money. And you know, Northern Cyprus is a really complicated situation because some people who don't understand the situation in Northern Cyprus, they think that Northern Cyprus is part of the EU. So they really sold this, you know,
0: the
1: you know,
0: Republic you're going, of Cyprus. Yeah,
1: yeah, you're going to study at a place where, you know, the land is green, the grass is green, but it's always going to be a crazy reality when you get there. They're sold a reality that's not real. They're told you're going to get jobs, you're going to be, you know, employed afterwards, but this really does not happen.
0: So then what happens when you find yourself in that battle, when you realize that it was all a lie? You are not, in fact, in the Republic of Cyprus, but rather Northern Cyprus, which is an unrecognized territory going by the United Nations. Do you just pack your bags and leave, or do you face the reality of your situation? Let's find out.
2: So what they do is that sometimes they try to find jobs, they can't. So they fail to pay the universities, they become passive students, so they become irregular residents at the same time, and they can't go back to their countries for a variety of reasons, either because they're scared that they will be judged by their parents. They don't know what to do when they go back to their countries without even a degree. So they still have a hope that they can work, and in the future, once they save money, they would complete their studies, basically. This is the major motivation.
3: Are there specific examples of human trafficking that you have personally dealt with?
2: Yes. Many cases. And they are recently mostly related to trafficking of young African girls into, they're forced into sex work, basically. So in the exploitation of young African girls, we see African women and African men engage mostly, but also they have collaboration with some locals as well.
0: They're adults, but there are also children that also get trafficked as well, you know. Some of these kids sometimes find themselves in child labor activities. But this is the case of Northern Cyprus we're talking about.
1: Yeah, and you know, I was reading a bit about Northern Cyprus, and I saw especially on Facebook, because that's the popular app that Africans normally use to look for this job search engines. They always look at it from a perspective of, you know, you're coming to Northern Cyprus, you're coming to get that job. And they even sometimes, the scam agents, use like fake Cyprus flags, you know, fake Cyprus flags. And they tell them, you know, you're coming to the EU, you're going to be rich, you're going to get more. And this is really a
0: failed mission.
1: And travel
0: around EU countries, when in fact that is not going
1: to
0: be the case. And what happens when they finally realize that, you know, it's all a lie, the scholarship does not exist and they are not in, you know, this kind of dream territory. They now finally have to find a way to survive, because most of these people cannot just go back home, you know. We all know what happens when your father or your mother sells their land for you to go abroad and study, and then you have to just go empty-handed without a degree, without a job, without no money. That is going to be a big deal. So they find themselves doing jobs that are not legal, because first of all, if you cannot pay your fees, then
1: that's
0: you cannot get
1: one.
0: Your permit. This is what I understand. You cannot get your student permit if you cannot pay the first, semester fee.
1: Block.
0: So eventually you are there without any papers. So people can also use that as an opportunity to exploit you further in their labor system. And this is, you know, this cycle continues, and they often stranded in these countries.
1: Yeah, and most of these agents actually, some of them, when I was reading, some of them actually come from the countries that they are scamming. Mm. So they already know, so they are already establishing that trust.
0: Yeah.
1: Mm-hmm. But, you know, going home, you know, after you've told people you're going Japa, as West Africans say it, or Maju, is not always easy. And for those who end up going back, what then becomes the fate? Alexandria spoke to some of them in Kenya, and this is what she found out.
4: Like now, maybe in Thailand, it's around two a.m. night, and at this particular time, like that, we were busy on the machine. I am the Rabbi Rokoro. Asechovu. Father,
5: I've never told them the real situation I faced over there. That's because, you see, when I got the job offer, I was expecting that I was going to make something good and something big out of it. In the African setup, whenever someone is going somewhere, maybe like abroad, in most cases, it's always like a secret. So I happen to have made it very, very much secretive. And when I left, they knew.

0: very little much about it.
1: Kasa ngono tino kachuka chuka akatukocha. Ana tuga kocha kendo kapinyi koka di uso. 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
2: gimoro.
1: Kae kanga mudier ngat mubiro manyo. In ngat mubiro kwanyo mama ni penyi.
0: They always have a lot of hopes on me. So whenever someone is having hope on you and then you turn him down, you understand it's you're going below average and like your expectations.
3: It was a very big concern for us, and we tried to look for him through the other contacts and the friends we had in town. And the information which was coming was very scanty. Even the few friends, they must have told them, just like, don't tell them, I think I just want to surprise them when I come back, like maybe driving a very big car after making it in life. And so the information was, Sokoa is doing well in town and he's alive, but nothing much.
4: Of course, coming back home, it's not always easy. You are thinking about the stigma after a failed mission, what becomes of you. And then, of course, reintegrating back without any money to even start with, it's all the more traumatic. Yet coming back home is the only way to save your soul.
5: Exactly. And also the psychological torture, the psychological torment of what you went through in these scum factories. Yeah. Can you imagine if you have a guilty conscience of doing what you did, living with what you did? That is a bit of a tough situation to be in.
4: It's a lot to unpack there, but of course we have Michael, who was at the heart of these reports as well. Of course, in Northern Cyprus, you were there.
6: I'm happy to be here with you to chat to you,
5: happy
6: and
5: to
6: also
5: have you.
6: To chat to the 77%
4: You're
6: who
4: one
6: are,
4: of us.
6: Absolutely,
5: you are
6: I am.
5: The OG of the 77%.
4: The OG.
6: I absolutely the am.
5: What is this? Why am I not being included?
6: Feel you're also gonna get a fist bump. But you know, the Northern Cyprus situation, as we saw in that report, it's a really tricky one.
5: What was the impact of this report?
6: I do know that several governments, Liberia for instance, issued very strong travel advisories for students who wanted to travel to Northern Cyprus. Nigeria, out of
4: 20,000 people we're talking about, Nigeria's account for up to like 17,000 students.
6: Yes.
4: That's a huge bulk coming out of that
6: absolutely.
4: Country.
6: Many of the students who go to Northern Cyprus and places like this do this out of a genuine need to improve themselves. But then people prey on their desires and vulnerabilities and put them in this kind of situation. And so the governments of these countries issuing travel advisories are very important because there was also a very, very substantial number of Liberian students who were also in Northern Cyprus.
4: Yeah.
6: And as you saw in that report, I spoke to the leader then of the Liberian Students Association. Mm. And some of the recruiters, some of the agents were coming from Liberia.
4: Look at that.
5: That's crazy.
4: Yeah,
5: So
4: going forward, what were some of the solutions you were able to get from your interviews with these people we see?
6: Conversations are important. The civil society organizations are doing a fantastic job, I should say.
4: Yeah.
6: But they need to be given the attention that they deserve because they are talking about these things, they've been speaking about this. The students, if you are a student, you're a former student of any of the universities in Northern Cyprus, it's your responsibility to inform other people, potential students about the challenges that exist in this area.
4: Mm.
6: If they ultimately decide to go ahead, in spite of your advice, that's on them.
4: That's on them. The lawyer Fazil, when you spoke to the human rights lawyer, also stressed on some of those solution points here. Let's take a look.
7: Don't rely on an individual to come to the northern part of Cyprus. Try to rely on institutions. Try to make your research in the best way you can. Don't trust the people that you meet online. Don't trust to the words of saying that you would easily find a job here because it's not true.
5: There you have it, guys. Just because you want to go Maju or Japa, please reach out for help when you feel trapped. We're in the digital age, so don't be fooled. Check your facts, verify, and just don't trust anyone. So have you been scammed before? Follow us on our social media platforms and talk to us. You know, we are there, the 77%.
4: Yeah.
5: Let's continue to raise this awareness.
4: Always, always. We'll continue the conversation there. By the way, Michael, before you go, I just want to ask, have you heard of the Yahoo Boys before?
6: Yahoo. Yes, I've heard about it. It's quite common phrase that is used to describe internet fraudsters.
4: Yeah, also known as 419.
6: 419.
5: 419. I don't get it as a Kenyan.
6: Or Sakawa.
5: West Africans.
4: Oh, yeah, it's a West African thing.
5: But I don't get it.
4: I'm pretty sure they also have their own.
6: What do you call them? Yeah. When you... People who engage in internet fraud, what do you call them?
5: So we always think they're from prison.
6: Oh my
5: from
6: God.
5: From what? Prison.
4: Oh dear.
6: So they are the prisoners.
5: That's what Kenyans think. Oh, I've been I'm being scammed. Oh, that guy's from prison or something.
4: No, what?
5: Because that's they have both of phones.
4: I see. Okay. But you have it. You've got the gist for the tea. Follow us next week because that is going to be our next show. We are looking into the world of the Yahoo Boys or 419. I'm sure you've heard about that as well. So it's a date with us. We will be back then.
5: Until next time. Until next time.

0: fast, focused, and chasing a dream. Meet 18-year-old sprinter Nimeksha, part of the small Sidhi minority in India. She follows an intense training regimen.
1: So I want to make my mom very happy, which means a lot to me.
0: Her extraordinary goal, the 2028 Olympics. In 15 minutes.
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2: 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Welcome to Don't Hold Back.
3: A lot of people do that.
0: It's all about saying it loud.
2: Things would have been...
0: Nozibela gets everyone talking. 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While singing...
4: Ohne Sprache ist mein ganzer Leib.
0: Cheering... or empathizing... 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Learning German has never been simpler. German to go. A hospital in the shadow of war. Josef Jakub, the only surgeon in the area, works here. The region suffers from extreme poverty and decades of civil war.
5: They come empty-handed. They have no food. They have no shelter.
0: Dr. Jakub and his team are the last resort for many.
6: Oh my God, this is too small.
7: A lot of us have lost children due to neglected health, disease, and malnutrition. We want a future in which we don't lose any children.
0: Sudan. A hospital in the shadow of war. Watch now on YouTube.
8: This is DW News, and these are our top stories. Media reports say British counter-terror police are investigating whether Iran is linked to a suspected terror plot at a military airbase used by US bombers. Five men were arrested after a local farmer alerted authorities about three vans and a large group of hooded men. The RAF Fairford facility is used by the US Air Force, including as part of its war against Iran. Ukrainian authorities say several people have been killed and dozens injured in Russian attacks targeting cities in Ukraine. Kharkiv, Kyiv, and Dnipro were hit by drones and glide bombs. The attacks come as Ukraine says it has regained significant territory in recent days and has been targeting railway infrastructure in Russian border regions. Serbia's president, Aleksandar Vučić, has resigned to pursue a bid to become prime minister in an upcoming early election. The pro-Russian populist has faced 2 years of anti-government protests amid allegations of corruption. His second term would otherwise end in May next year, and he is legally barred from running for a third term.
9: Let's go. Let's do it.
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0: It's happened again. Another political earthquake in Germany. Populist parties celebrating.
1: Dieses Land verändern, früher oder später.
2: Berlin schlägt heute ein neues Kapitel auf mit dieser Wahl.
0: And one's dominant parties crushed.
3: Wir erleben eine tiefgreifende Veränderung des politischen Parteiensystems in Deutschland.
4: We've seen in both elections, in both states, that the extremes have won.
0: I've been trying to make sense of these election results. Votes that handed victories to parties on both the far right and the far left. What's driving this polarization? What does it say about Germany's future? And is this something that's happening naturally, or is somebody helping it along? To answer that, we need to understand how Germany's political centre began to fall apart. For decades, German politics revolved around two giant parties, the Christian Democrats, the CDU, and the Social Democrats, the SPD, Germany's so-called Volksparteien, or People's Parties. They won support across social classes, regions, and generations. Together, they helped build modern Germany, presiding over reunification, economic growth, and decades of political stability. But look at what's happened since. This graph shows their share of the vote over recent decades. The trend is unmistakable. Both parties are losing support. So what happened? The answer begins with a decade of overlapping shocks. The Euro crisis, a new party emerged, the Alternative for Germany. The AfD opposed Eurozone bailout and the Euro currency. Then came 2015, when Chancellor Angela Merkel opened Germany's doors to refugees fleeing war in Syria. For supporters, it was a humanitarian necessity. For critics, it became a symbol that mainstream parties were out of touch. At the same time, Germany's economic model began facing growing pressure. Competition from China intensified, growth slowed, COVID disrupted entire industries. Then Russia's invasion of Ukraine sent energy prices soaring, all the while public confidence in institutions weakened. Jens Sudekum is an economic advisor to Vice Chancellor Lars Klingbeil of the SPD.
5: Yeah, I think people have started to realize that Germany's economic model, which was so successful over decades, that it kind of has reached, I wouldn't put the end of its life cycle, but it's facing very, very strong headwinds, so to speak. I mean, there must be a major change. I mean, we cannot seriously consider that there's a sensible chance that we could just like go back to the old times.
0: For many voters, Germany no longer felt like a success story. And that opened the door to parties promising dramatic change. I've talked to lots of AfD voters in recent months, and it was clear that they feel that's exactly what is needed. Many wanted a shock to the system that's left the main parties in power for decades.
6: Ich hoffe, dass sich wirklich mal was ändert.
7: Eigentlich geht es für uns Bürger in ganz Deutschland gerade um alles oder nichts.
8: Ich glaube, es geht ganz, ganz stark um Unzufriedenheit bei den Menschen und dass sie auch Angst haben, wenn sie jetzt die Altparteien wählen, also das, was jetzt an der Macht ist, SPD und CDU. Dass dann die Menschen denken, es ändert sich gar nichts.
4: A big part of the German population is attracted by an authoritarian alternative, which promises easy solutions for complex problems.
0: That's political analyst Wolfgang Muno, and he's referring to the AfD. Now take another look at this graph. The blue line shows the far-right AfD's rapid rise. If we add on their recent polling, this is what happens to the support of the AfD and Germany's two other main parties. Recent election results have fueled their confidence.
9: Und das ist der zweite Landtagswahlsieg hintereinander für die Alternative für Deutschland, der uns natürlich unglaublich freut als Partei. 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
4: The AfD is not a conservative catch-all party. It's a right-wing extremist party, which managed to assemble different groups. And that's why the party is currently so successful in East Germany and also partially successful in West Germany.
0: Some in the AfD believe their success is less about people protesting against recent events, but more a backlash against decades of left-wing politics.
10: Eigentlich eine ganz natürliche Gegenbewegung. Ein Pendel bewegt sich von links nach rechts.

0: Und wir haben jetzt seit gut 30 Jahren einen unglaublichen Linksrutsch aller Parteien, vor allem derer, die sich nennen, die Partei der Mitte.
1: The AfD's argument is that the CDU is no longer truly conservative. But what if the AfD has been actively trying to accelerate this political realignment? Stick with me. Following elections in early 2025, Friedrich Merz took his conservative CDU into coalition with the Social Democrats. The AfD began plotting a plan to break it. A strategy paper from 2025 described it like this: "Our goal is to create a situation in which the political divide no longer runs between the AfD and the other political factions, but rather between a bourgeois conservative camp and a radicalizing left-wing camp, similar to the situation in the United States." The plan sounds simple: focus on issues important to conservative lawmakers and voters, like low taxes, paint left-wing positions as extreme. This is how the author of the AfD strategy paper put it to me in an interview last summer.
2: This forces the SPD as a coalition partner at the government at the very moment to move more to the left side. Because the far left, of course, will be very extremistic about all those issues, and this will move the SPD to more of the left side. And this is how we drive a wedge into the coalition. That's one part of the strategy.
1: And this polarization isn't just happening on the political right. In Berlin, we saw a similar dynamic play out at the other end of the political spectrum. There, the SPD lost significant votes to another relatively young party on the far left.
3: We have seen that the left is really has moved towards a pragmatic, democratically oriented party.
4: Am 20. September holen wir uns Berlin zurück.
1: Die Linke, or the left party, campaigned aggressively on the housing crisis and social inequality. The party's message combined affection for the city and anger at rising rents. Its campaign resonated particularly among younger urban voters. They believe their win reflects a deeper desire for a distinctly left-wing agenda.
5: With this win in Berlin, we can tell to every people in Germany that there is a left alternative possible in Germany. And that's so important right now with the rising of the far right, not only for Germany, for all of Europe.
1: So, when you look at Germany today, the picture is striking. On both the left and right, parties outside the traditional centre are gaining ground. Exactly the kind of polarised landscape some in the AfD openly say they want. But if polarisation can grow, can it be stopped? Friedrich Merz believes strong leadership would help.
6: Germany is back on track.
1: He pushed measures to boost defence, repair crumbling infrastructure, and revive the economy.
6: Whatever it takes.
1: But his coalition has struggled. Broken promises, infighting, the war in Iran is weighing on energy prices and manufacturing industries. Against that backdrop, the AfD is convinced that they can take their strong performances in eastern states into elections in the west of Germany next year.
7: Die blaue Welle geht vom Osten nach Westen. Das wird klar sein. Hier ist noch lange nicht Schluss, liebe Freunde.
1: In response, Merz has stood by his reform course, calling it the cure for rising populism.
8: Diese Reformen sind das Mittel gegen das autoritäre Gift, das mit der Faszination des Autoritären immer tiefer in unsere Gesellschaft eindringt.
1: Could reforms and economic recovery be the answer? Jens Sudeikum believes there are grounds for optimism. One, leading economic institutes have upgraded their GDP growth forecast for this year. And two, there were record high exports in the first half of the year.
9: Then I think there's a real chance that we have also kind of a change, a positive change in consumer sentiment in the mood. We're not yet there.
1: But right now, conservatives are stuck in another round of soul searching and questions linger over Merz's future.
3: Several members of the Christian Democrat Party has called for him resigning, but he won't resign. That's what he clearly stated. So we have a weakened chancellor, but a chancellor who wants to continue, especially with very unpopular reforms.
1: Some are also questioning the firewall against the AfD, saying it's time to look at a form of cooperation. Another response to the growing polarization in German politics, some say, could be to say Auf Wiedersehen to the parties of Willy Brandt and Helmut Kohl. They believe it's time for a new centrist political force with broad appeal and none of the baggage of the past. Think Emmanuel Macron's En Marche. It's an open question whether that is a serious option. For Sudeikum, part of the answer lies in finding a new German economic model.
9: If the economy does this poorly,

Then it's populist parties have an easy task, right, to perform. If the economy is doing great, then it's no guarantee that populist parties are going to lose out. But I think it's a necessary condition that therefore this government and the parties in the middle of the spectrum, I mean, they must deliver on the economy. They must deliver on the reforms. I mean, that's the best or maybe even the only thing they can do.

0: but for themselves.
1: They ask questions, they challenge, they expose. But journalism is under threat from violence, censorship, financial pressure, and an aggressive surge in fake news.
2: Journalism gives us perspective. 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Because together, we see.
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7: Ancestors were brought here to the coast of Goa from Africa as slaves or mercenaries. That was 500 years ago. In India, they were called Siddhi. After slavery ended, they settled in the dense forests. Whether there are 20,000 or 200,000 of us, nobody knows. Almost no one in India knows who we are, not even in the small town of Mungod. Yet many of us live in this area. My name is Nimeksha Siddhi, and I'm 18 years old. I run the 100-meter dash.
8: For those, you need to pierce from the front. I'll show you what I have.
7: When I walk down the street, people stare at me. 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When I say I'm Indian, they're shocked. My dream is to win Olympic gold for India. That's my friend Naina's dream too. And Nitish believes in us. He's the head of our running school.
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7: The one

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1: Boys under 16. One second.
2: Was sprinting idol, I would say Bolt, because I have his picture over there. Since I've started sports, he's always been my idol. I like how he was consistent every time winning gold medals. It's not an easy thing, especially in so big podium. And I also liked his personality. He's very chill and calm person, so.
0: There are only 20 of us at our sprinting school. We live, learn, and train together. Most of us are Sidhi. A few belong to other minority groups. Many Sidhi use Sidhi as their last name. They're mostly Muslims, but some are Hindus or Christians like me. I can do yours too. A lot of us wear braids. People find that really strange. They come up to us and touch our hair. Come on, don't mess around. Study. Chicken every day. The Sidhi can only dream of that. They eat a lot of sugar instead. But there aren't any sweets at the sprinters' school. The chapati's pretty hard.
3: It's just like that. It's not a chapati.
0: The cook was ticked off. Akshay and I click pretty well. We like to hang out together. He doesn't mind getting up at 5. It's still cool up on our roof then. Our coach Tenzin is Tibetan and a Buddhist. For him, success comes from the body, mind and soul. We all like him a lot. It's an insane amount of training for gaining fractions of a second. Every sprint is a race against time, like a showdown. My mum was India's first Sidhi athlete. She won many international meets in the 90s. She's my hero, just ahead of Usain Bolt. Every Indian who knows anything about sports has heard of her. You can easily read about her online too.

0: She grew up in the middle of the forest, an hour south of my sprinting school in Mungod. Now my grandma lives here all alone. When my parents, my sister and I visit her, we bring everything she needs.
1: Slow down, Mom. Don't fall.
2: Yes.
1: Come on. Stand between us. Come on.
0: Grandma just doesn't want to leave. She's never been afraid. If a leopard comes at night, she'll just throw a rock at it.

0: on those branches there. There were branches before and now they are cut down. And once I had cut my finger over there because of my elder sister, that is my cousin's sister. She was cutting the branches and I cut my finger. This is my grandfather over here.
1: Okay.
0: He's passed. It's been 1 year. He's been passed. And I and my grandfather used to watch TV over here. And this was his favorite place. When I was young, I used to watch TVs with my grandfather in this place.
2: You have to help me. I don't understand a word. What are they talking about?
3: She's not feeling well. Sit down. My mother was 13 when the sports minister at the time had a cool idea. The Siddhis were supposed to become India's sprinters. After all, they're from Africa. They must be good runners. They searched for talent in the tiniest villages, and that's how they found my mother. She won a lot of medals and was supposed to train in America for 3 years for the Olympics.
0: And how old were you, mommy?
1: 17 years.
4: USA, California Logan High School. Then.
0: So when my mom had gone to US, that is when my mom had informed my grandmother that she's in US. But my grandparents didn't allow her, so she had to come back. So she didn't had to stay for 3 years in US. She missed that chance. She stayed there for 45 days. But my grandparents were crying a lot and they were very scared. And they have never been somewhere that far. So my mom felt bad and she came back. There was no telephones that time, but they used to write letters to their parents. So that is how they knew.
2: You will come back soon, right?
3: I'm coming back.
2: I wanted to give money, but didn't have any.
5: It's okay.
3: That ended my mum's dream of the Olympics. But maybe I'll make it someday. I've already made it to the Karnataka Youth Championships. Akshay hasn't yet. If he wins the preliminaries tomorrow, we'll both go. That would be so cool. But he struggles at the start.
6: Move your arms. Nice and free, nice and free. Spin 4-9. Almost there now.
7: You are getting the power

0: fine-tuning between both the power and the ship.
1: Our district has a lot of runners, so competition's fierce. It's always the same, a race against the clock. Focus at the start, fly like an arrow, and cross the finish line before the others.
2: Flag, flag.
3: Camera, judges. Ready?
1: Seconds. Awesome. Akshay's best time.
4: I actually won. Time to go home. There's always a day off after competitions. I live in Mainali, a small village with a single store. My old friends already know that I won, even that I ran a personal best. As kids, we were inseparable. The scouts discovered me right here, on this dirt road, right behind the village school. This far and then back. Let's see who wins. Ready? Set?

0: there is a bit.
1: Right now, my father works at the village school. He's a hired hand, like most city. For 3 days' work, he earns 1,500 rupees. He plans to use that money to buy 6 chickens and then sell the eggs.
2: My father told me to learn and become a job man because this work is so hard and don't do this.
1: When I go home, I also visit my grandmother. She lives at the edge of the village with my aunt and her kids.
3: I woke up so early today, and I haven't even combed my hair yet.
1: Know what my day is like?
3: Tell me.
1: We hardly have any free time. We're always busy. We have to get up at 4. We have practice until 8. Then we have breakfast.
4: It's under one roof?
1: Yes. Sports are more important than classes.
4: Sure.
1: Classes are from 10 to 1, and then again from 2 to 6. Dinner is between 6 and 8. After that, we go to sleep. My grandmother has spent her entire life here in Mainali. She's rarely left the village.
5: Akshay's family has high hopes for him. He'd be the first to break free from poverty. In our family, that was my mother. After she returned from America, it seemed like everything was over, but she didn't give up. She continued training at the police sports club. Eventually, she ended up in the city of Hubli. It's where we still live today. Where did you win it?
6: In the South Asian Games, bronze. My first international medal.
7: This is from Melbourne. It is from Melbourne. This one gold.
5: But her greatest achievement for sure is her secure job with the railroad. It gave us our big apartment with running water here in the railroad workers' housing complex.
7: So people who do sports, like who have done sports, like national medals in any event or any sport, or international, or even more, they get job offers very easily in railways. They get everywhere else also, other job offers also. But railways usually give chance to people who have done medals in nationals and internationals. Wherever we go, they say that these both are Kamla's daughters and all. And because of my mom's work and all, we are here studying in a good university and having a good life over here. And not all have got this opportunity. The pressure from others, no. For myself, yeah, because I want to make myself happy and my younger self happy, who's been dreaming to be an Adith athlete. And also, I want to make my mom very happy, which means a lot to me. Making my mom happy means a lot to me. So I have a pressure on myself, not for mothers.
6: You should have some breakfast.

0: Our coach Tenzin has the coolest motorbike in all of Mundgod.
1: Hey, I'm waiting. Math class is starting.
2: Come on, Kevin. Off to class.
0: The school schedules classes around our training. We have English, math, biology, but also yoga and physical therapy. I don't think there's anything like this anywhere else in India. Certainly not for a city. Many city can neither read nor write. My generation has it better. In 2003, shortly before I was born, the Indian government recognized the city as a disadvantaged minority. Since then, it's provided funding for education and food. There are even quotas for university admission. The monkeys are always on the prowl. Given the chance, they'll steal anything they can eat.
3: I like biryanis. I have come to know about biryanis when I was 15 years old. Since then, she's my favorite singer.
4: My family owns two small fields, one planted with corn, the other with betel nuts. Eating betel nuts makes you feel less hungry and puts you in a good mood. No one eats more of the drug than people from India. It'll take 5 years for the palms to bear fruit, but then we'll make good money. We'll have to pay our neighbors for my father's wages first. Women earn a lot less than men, 250 rupees a day, about €2.50. Enough for a chicken.
0: When I was little, the best thing ever was when I got to go with my mum to her office at the railroad. I was so proud that she had her own secretary and made sure 150 people got their paychecks.
5: Is today the 28th?
6: No, the 25th.
5: The 27th.
6: The 27th?
0: All sorts of things grow in Karnataka's dense forests. Mangoes, curry leaves, cardamom, pepper. In the past, the city hunted with bows and arrows. Later, they switched to rifles. The government banned hunting in 1972, but some still catch red ants.

0: with their bare hands.
1: They seem to be deeper in the forest. Let's keep looking.
2: Good.
3: What is that?
1: You have to go higher.
2: This one?
1: Yes, well done. Coming. I've got it. Salt. Where's the salt?
2: Here. Take this, my son.
1: Bring it down. The whole nest into the bucket. Break the branch. Here, into the bucket.
4: When you see it like this, you don't immediately think of iron, amino acids, zinc, and protein. But that's exactly what it is. It's perfect for sprinters.
0: In here. Have they been washed?
4: Ants, chili, salt, and coconut. My grandma got the recipe from her grandma. And she got it from hers. This red ant chutney comes from Africa, and all the city love it.
5: Did you add salt? More oil, but not too much. That's enough. It still needs salt.
0: I wouldn't dare touch an anthill, but my mum sure would. If she spots one within reach, she shoves it in a plastic bag with her bare hands, no matter how much they bite. You have to block everything out. That helps me.
4: Got it.
0: Don't think about the people around you.
4: Who?
0: The people around you.
4: I'm nervous.
0: Just don't look at them.
4: I focus too much on people.
0: Remember what coach said. After practice, we're off to Grandma's in the woods. Grandpa died a year ago today. Relatives and friends drop by and stay all day. Some are coming from far away to honor him. Grandma always wants to see how I've won. We keep trying to give her a cell phone, but she doesn't want one. She also doesn't want to move in with us in the city, even though it's much more comfortable there. According to tradition, we're supposed to sacrifice a deer today. That was Grandpa's favorite meal. But

0: we only have a chicken. May Grandpa forgive us. A shaman is here too. He can channel Grandpa and ask him anything. The shaman senses a bad aura in Grandma's yard. He says we shouldn't leave the house until he knows what's going on.
1: Scatter a little rice there.
2: I can't bend over.
3: If you don't, Grandpa will come back and spank you.
0: It takes all night until the bad news is revealed. A relative wants to seize a piece of Grandma's land.
4: I won't make it to school today. The whole family has to pitch in with the corn harvest.
2: Were those your shoes in the corn?
1: We'll find them.
4: The corn needs to dry. Motorcycles and cars won't be able to drive through here for a few days. We're praying it doesn't rain. If it does, the corn will sprout, and then it will all have been for nothing. We'll get 350 euros for it at the corn mill. That's enough to support our family for at least 2 months. That's a reason to celebrate.

Our last practice before the Karnataka Youth Championships. Bad technique can cost you a few hundredths of a second. The head and spine must form a straight line. I got a call from our principal, Nitish. He told me to run hard and that I have a good chance of getting a scholarship in England. It's a good omen that today's the day we celebrate the goddess Durga. Of all the Indian goddesses, she's my favorite. Durga symbolizes strength and wisdom, and she's invincible. She's the protector of all that's good. May she be by my side during the competition.

0: tonight's the night, finally. We're heading to the south of Karnataka, our state of 70 million people, to Mysore. We'll face the fastest sprinters at the competition there.
1: I better keep my shoes on. Otherwise, it'll stink in here.
0: Mysore is about 400 kilometers southeast of Mundgod. We'll be riding all night. There are 10 of us from Bridges of Sports. Most have never traveled this far before. I think everyone is excited. Me more than anyone else. 3 years in England. That would be amazing. I didn't even dare dream about it. I just have to win in Mysore. Even Anuradha from Bangalore is here. She's Nitish's right-hand person. Nitish, the director of our school, couldn't make it. He's out looking for sponsors.
2: Well done, this time of 200 meter, girls under 18, team number one.
3: Well done, this time of 200 meter, girls under 18, team number
4: three. Push! Push, Nikita! Push! Nikita, push!
5: State championship, please.
0: And then it's Akshay's turn.
6: Dad!
0: Two shots, false start. Akshay is disqualified.
7: I was over there during warm-up. While I was there, I saw two guys who both had false starts. I thought, if I'm too nervous, I'll have a false start too. Suddenly, there was also a problem with my shoes. Anyway, I set up my starting block, heard the gunshot, but I was already in the air.
0: It's every 100 meter sprinter's nightmare. Everyone's nerves are on edge, mine too.
8: Yatish Harshita, representing Mysore. Lettri Viha bin number 2469, Nivesha Siddhi of Uttara Kannada.
9: Your mark!
10: Hot!
8: Well, ladies and gentlemen, that is the start of 100 meter run girls under 35 minutes.
10: You can call it a very cruel game. Sometimes it is. But yeah.
11: Is that a miracle? The first.
10: Yeah, this is Amina.
8: Gold medal back by Jamesha Siddhi from Uttara Kannada with a timing of 12.44 seconds. Congratulations, athletes.
11: I'm sending it to Nitish because he couldn't be here, and it's a great talk, you know, honor for us to win gold.
8: Yeah.
6: I'll go out.
2: Well, that is a start of 60 meter run, girls are 16, second semi-final.
0: My mum already knows that I won too. She says England is a sure thing. I get to train there for 3 years for the Olympics. We both cried a little. Akshay is pretty down. Not even a Bollywood blockbuster with love, murder, and mayhem can cheer him up. Tenzin sends him home. He needs some time to get back to himself.
7: My mom says you can't always win. She knows what she's talking about. She's proud of the many awards she and my father have won as singers, but she's also proud of the field, the chickens, the eggs, the corn, and she's a little proud of me, too.

So these are my bags. These four, and my ex and this one. And I'll be taking these two bags to UK. It's already packed. These are all my practice clothes, shoe. And I like soft toys, so these are some toys. I'll have some clothes and my diaries. I like writing diaries, so. And all my accessories, comb. This is the diary which I write all the bad things. This is the diary I didn't start yet, but I'm going to write good things because unicorn. This is my workout diary. Even this is my workout diary. I'm going to start in UK this. And this is the diary which I write all good things in it.

0: Nina also got a scholarship to train in England. It's our last night at boarding school, and we still haven't finished making our farewell gifts. The next morning, we're off to Bangalore. We meet up with Nitish. He's flying with us to England and will stay until we found our way around there.
1: Just one more minute and you can just get out of the sun.
2: I'm not expecting much, but...
1: No, you can't say I'm not expecting much. You will say that it's more like, you know, I will take each day as it comes. You know, in terms of expectations, I will take each day as it comes. I am prepared that, you know, I have my goals in mind, I have my vision in mind, but I'll take it as it comes. I will just push myself, I will do the best that I can. So don't say you're not expecting, of course you're expecting, okay?
2: I just forgot, I'm just forgetting the first line. The line, okay. I'll take as it comes.
1: I'll take the day as it comes, correct.
2: I'll take the day as it comes. I'll make the best use of the opportunity and train with the best coaches.
0: I've never been abroad before. I'm so excited and so looking forward to it. Who knows? Maybe I'll even make it to the Olympics.

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1: Under Pressure, Trump's Fractured America, starts October 2nd on DW.
16: Pope Leo calls for compromise to secure peace in Europe as he wraps up a four-day visit to France. Speaking in the French city of Metz, the pontiff warned against what he called a new senseless slaughter on the continent, but he stopped short of directly mentioning Russia's war against Ukraine. And in the UK, five men detained over an alleged terror plot at an airbase used by the US are being released on bail. I'm Terry Martin in Berlin. This is DW News.

0: Pope Leo has called for courage in negotiation and compromise to help bring an end to war in Europe. The apparent reference to Russia's invasion of Ukraine came during a visit to the French city of Metz, where the first American pope met religious leaders and President Emmanuel Macron at the close of a four-day trip to France.
1: Ladies and gentlemen, this is your pope speaking. The head of the Catholic Church began the final leg of his French sojourn by joining the pilots in the cockpit during his flight to the city of Metz. After arriving in Metz, Pope Leo met representatives of different religions at the Human Rights Forecourt, where he urged them to preach messages of peace and unity. Later, at Metz's Robert Schuman Institute, Pope Leo joined French President Emmanuel Macron on stage. Addressing a packed house, the two leaders discussed Europe's role in responding to global conflicts.
2: Here in Metz, we are pleased to welcome you, Holy Father, to listen to you and to learn from you. For here beats the thousand-year-old heart of Europe, a Europe that must rediscover the courage of its founders. Yes, courage, in order to become the power for peace, independence and democracy that it is meant to be. Courage not to give in to ridicule, to hatred of others, or to the return of divisive nationalisms.
3: Today, unfortunately, war has re-emerged, even in Europe, where a new and senseless slaughter is claiming countless civilian victims every day. We must engage in patient dialogue, show courage in negotiation, and be prepared to sacrifice certain positions for the greater good of peace.
1: France's anti-immigration far right is hoping to win next year's presidential election and succeed Macron, a centrist. The French president, meanwhile, will be keen to capitalize on the goodwill generated by Pope Leo's visit, as he shores up support for his own Renaissance Party, which has long positioned itself as a moderate alternative. After celebrating Mass at the Cathedral of St. Stephen, Pope Leo heads to the airport for the journey back to the Vatican. During his four-day visit in France, he spoke candidly on topics including the Church's history of sexual abuse, Russia's war against Ukraine, and Europe's deepening political divisions, showing his readiness to address difficult issues head-on.
0: Let's get more now from our Europe correspondent, Christine Mundois, who is in Metz. Christine, the Pope in his address never named Ukraine, but he said negotiators for warring parties must be, quote, willing to give up some positions for peace. How do you read that?
4: That's right, Terry. He didn't mention Ukraine or Russia for that matter, but given that this was a speech billed about peace in Europe, it's taking place in a city, Metz, that is, that has had its fair share of wars between France and Germany. And given the fact that you have this war raging in Ukraine now approaching its fifth year, one can imagine that Pope Leo was making reference to this particular war and there being a need for more compromise. Now, if you take the Pope's words literally, giving up certain positions. Is the Pope saying that Ukraine must give up some territorial positions to the Russians? Is he saying that Ukraine must give up certain ambitions, leaning more to the West, integrating in the European Union, integrating within the NATO military alliance, all of which the Russians are opposed to? These words will come very, very hard at people here in Europe as well, who have spent the last 4 years, close to 5 years, putting Ukraine in a position to be able to defeat the Russians in this war. Not easy words. The Pope did not use those exact words. But is that what this Pope is saying in a world where there is increased military emphasis and he feels that there is less emphasis on dialogue, diplomacy, and of course, that requires compromise?
0: Well, as you're suggesting, the notion of giving up positions, well, that's a loaded phrase in the context of Russia's war against Ukraine, for sure. How can we expect European leaders, for the reasons you just explained, how can we expect them to react to that?
4: Well, Terry, I think it's fair to say that that's a very unpopular position. And we just have to take a step back and look at what's happened over the last few years. The billions that have been donated by European countries to help Ukraine in this fight. The economic pain that European countries have taken on in sanctioning the Russians for this invasion. You are in Germany, Terry, where energy costs have gone up, putting a lot of people out of business, changing the economic landscape. In fact, even having a serious impact on the country's economic growth, and not just Germany, across the European Union, all because of this war that Russia has started in Ukraine. All of that has gone in there. To now turn around, make an about face and say, well, what do the Russians want? Let's hand it over anyway. You'll find very few people willing to actually do that. The Europeans see this as their fight as well. This isn't just about the Ukrainians. Really, the Ukrainians are seeing as being on the front lines for the rest of the European Union. It's this, the military held convention here is that the Russians have ambitions beyond Ukraine itself, and that certain NATO countries will soon be under attack. There are forecasts here of, in a period of about 5 years, that the Russians will be in a position to attack, that everything that the Russians are doing now is positioning themselves to then go and attack Europe. So it is a hard sell to people who feel that this Russian threat is growing, also in a time where you have all sorts of hybrid attacks happening, drones and European airspace and NATO airspace, etc. So this is a very difficult time to say to people, you need to be making the kinds of concessions that they perceive would give the Russians some kind of an advantage to actually further encroach. And also, just the previous experience that people have had here, there was Ukraine, and also many times where the Russians indicated that they would not be doing what they eventually turn out to go and do. So there's really not much trust right now, and it would be asking a lot from leaders in Europe to take this message of be more conciliatory, make more compromises.
0: Yeah, particularly on sovereignty, on territorial sovereignty. Christine, Leo came out not just against war, but against rising military, European military spending. He said it's an illusion that rearmament is the answer. Is this a shift in tone or substance from the Vatican, or is it really just a continuation of its longstanding position?
4: Yeah, I mean, he actually caveated that by saying he wasn't promoting naive pacifism, but I think what this pontiff was saying here, this religious leader, was to say that he sees too much of an emphasis on military strength and might, and that is now taking the place of people's willingness to pursue peace in other ways, dialogue, diplomacy, sitting down and talking to one another, that for him, this emphasis of where everything is going into military might, and it comes at a time, Terry, where you would know that European countries, via the NATO alliance, have committed to spending 5% of their GDP, this is huge sums of money, on military spend. And I think this Pope looks at that and says, well, we will continue to caution. It's not new from the Vatican. His predecessor Francis would have said the same thing, that we should continue to pursue peace via other avenues. Relying solely on military might and strength will actually weaken the appetite for people to be able to sit and talk to one another. And that is what the Pope was trying to communicate there.
0: Christine, thank you very much. That was our correspondent, Christine Munwa, in Metz. British police are to release on bail the five men arrested in connection with an alleged terror plot against a U.S.-operated airbase in the United Kingdom. The men were detained on Sunday close to the Royal Air Force facility near Fairford in southwest England. The airbase has been used by the United States during its war with Iran. Our correspondent, Birgit Maas, is covering the story and joins us now from Fairford. Birgit, the suspects in this case are being released on bail, I understand. Bring us up to speed on this story.
5: Yes, that's right, Terry. So counter-terrorism police have said just that the five suspects that were arrested just from down the road from where I stand here in the Cotswolds in the south of England, that they were released on bail. And I think it's a bit of a surprise. We don't know much about the identity of those five suspects, just that they were UK nationals in their 20s and London-based. And from all we've heard from the account of the locals who've been speaking to media here, is that these were the men who emerged in the early hours of Sunday morning and were arrested by police after a tip-off by a local farmer who said that they were lingering near the airfield and that they were masked and hooded. So it seems that these five men behaved suspiciously, were arrested by police, but now they were released on bail. So the police are saying they do remain an open mind, but this is the latest in this story, Terry.
0: Have the police said whether they've found any, I don't know, bomb material or any incriminating evidence beyond what you've just told us? What's happened now, this release of the suspects, what does that mean for the broader investigation?
5: Well, I think they are quite tight-lipped at the moment when it comes to giving us context of what this investigation is and where they are going. So we just know from media reports that these vans that these suspects were emerging from, that they looked like they had fake signage, but this is all just reports. It's nothing that the police have actually confirmed. So the police are saying that they, as I said, they have an open mind, and they're also investigating whether there could be foreign state actors, whether they could be proxies. So all this is still ongoing, and it's still on the police's mind, but they haven't given us any indication as to what exactly is the direction that they are investigating in.
0: This all comes after U.S. President Trump said the suspects had already been under surveillance and were looking to, quote, do big damage. Is it at all clear, Birgit, how these arrests actually came about?
5: Terry, it's a bit of a mixed picture. So we have these accounts mainly from this local farmer who has talked about how she basically stumbled across this group of men who are very suspicious, and how she then immediately called the police. And a few minutes later, she said 5-10 minutes later, the village was basically swooped upon by police and arresting these suspects, and the whole village was

0: So quite a few question marks there. Where does this investigation go from here, Birgit?
1: Well, there's a lot of speculation that the war in Iran could have to do with these arrests, but the Iranian embassy in London says that any speculation is malicious and is wrong. But the fact is that this airfield here in Gloucestershire has been used by US bombers since the UK has allowed this for what they call defensive strikes, on Iranian missile sites. So this is the political context. But counterterrorism police, they're saying that they have an open mind, that this is one avenue that they're investigating, but that there could be others. And they're also saying it's really important that the public stay vigilant. So it could be that, yeah, that there is still a threat level that's raised, and they're really appealing to the public to not consider this investigation as closed and everything is done and safe.
0: Birgit, thanks for filling us in. That was our correspondent, Birgit Maas, there in Fairford, UK. Well, here in Germany, the far-right AfD party is gaining strength, having recently come out on top in two regional elections. Its policy program focuses on immigration control and Euroscepticism, but it also wants to radically overhaul Germany's public service broadcasting system. The AfD's media plans could soon be implemented in the state of Saxony-Anhalt, where it's close to forming a government. Our political correspondent Bettina Stehkemper sent us this report.
2: 9 billion euros of funding for the public broadcasters, and what do we get in return? We get left-wing green propaganda, stupidity and agitation.
3: Und Hetze.
2: Let's terminate the state media treaty. Let's ditch this compulsory fee.
4: It was a big campaign promise of the Alternative for Germany party, the termination of the so-called interstate media treaty, which governs broadcasting in Germany. But could the party, whose branch in Saxony-Anhalt is classified by the domestic intelligence agency as right-wing extremist, actually abolish public broadcasting? The AfD could take power in Saxony-Anhalt soon, raising the question whether the small German state could become a test case for the whole country.
2: I believe that public broadcasting is the easiest target for an AfD government. It's very apparent that the AfD does not want independent reporting.
4: The far-right party has prominent role models. US President Trump recently banned several media outlets that he disliked from entering the White House. But pressure on legacy media is also growing in Europe.
2: In Hungary, the authoritarian government of Viktor Orban has in practice restricted public broadcasting over many years, and it has legislated to prevent independent information. Slovakia recently did something similar. This is our immediate neighborhood.
4: Germany's constitution stipulates that public broadcasters belong neither to the state nor to private companies or individuals. They manage themselves. It's one of the lessons learned from Germany's Nazi past, where state propaganda controlled the flow of information and manipulated public opinion. To ensure broadcasters can work freely and independently of the authorities, they are financed by a mandatory public broadcasting fee. Almost every household in Germany must pay around 18 euros per month for this, regardless of whether they use their watch or listen. Many people disagree with this, and the AfD is instrumentalizing this sentiment. In Saxony-Anhalt, the party wants to abandon the state media treaty and cut off the local broadcaster MDR from the funding that it needs.
2: That would mean that as of January 1st, 2029, MDR would have to cease its operations here in Saxony-Anhalt. MDR Saxony-Anhalt would simply no longer exist. I think it could trigger a domino effect as the first brick pulled out of the wall of public broadcasting.
4: There's also concern at Radio Korax, a community radio station in the city of Halle. Korax broadcasts 24 hours a day in several languages, with some content specifically tailored to refugees. It's run mostly by volunteers and receives funding from private donors as well as the state and the city. In its election manifesto, the AfD explicitly threatened to completely cut public funding for Korax.
2: We're preparing ourselves for life to be made difficult for us, and the worst-case scenario is that our

0: funding will be withdrawn.
1: The team are trying to prepare for the scenario by appealing for donations, but they fear it's not just about the money.
0: We're trying to integrate refugees and displaced people. We also embrace the gender debate here. These are all things that people now want to try to roll back completely. To make everything completely different again and to revive values that we regard as outdated.
1: Even before any potential changes to the media treaty, free and independent reporting has come increasingly under threat. At AfD events across Germany, right-wing online influencers have harassed journalists or denied them access. At Radio Korax, it's feared this is a sign of what's to come.
0: The horror scenario is that Saxony-Anhalt will simply become a place for right-wing media and content creators. And that would mean that open, left-wing humanistic projects would have to leave the state or would wither away.
1: Legally, an AfD government would have a duty to ensure the provision of basic information to the public. But concerns remain that the state of Saxony-Anhalt could become dominated by far-right influences and a pressure test for Germany's free and independent media.
2: Our political correspondent Matthew Moore is following this story. Matthew, the AfD in Saxony-Anhalt have promised to cancel the state's public broadcasting treaty as one of their first acts of government. Why do they want to do that? Why is this such a high priority for them?
0: They make a number of arguments, Terry. I mean, among them are that the cost that is incurred every year. They also say that they're simply producing too much, the public broadcasters. But really, it's part of the AfD strategy. It's a long-standing strategy that is very critical of public broadcasting and the media. You know, I've covered Ulrich Siegmund, I've covered the AfD now for a few years, and Ulrich Siegmund, whenever I was on the campaign trail listening to him speeches, there wasn't a single speech that went by where he didn't bash the media, because it generated approval among the crowd. But it's also part of a strategy which he outlined to me in an interview, which is about the AfD really sees itself not as being elected or running for power to tinker with the system, but to really address what they see as foundational problems in the system, to change the system. And part of that, Ulrich Siegmund says, and this is the AfD leader in Saxony-Anhalt, says, is addressing the public broadcasting model, a model which has been in practice here for several decades in this particular state, but since the Second World War in Germany. And basically, they see this model as getting out of control, and they believe that if he can get that majority in Parliament, he could cancel that public broadcasting contract, that it would really shuffle or shake the media landscape in the state, in Saxony-Anhalt.
2: Is it really in the state government's authority, though, Matthew, to withdraw from public broadcasting treaties? Is there nothing that could prevent that?
0: It is actually in their authority. So Ulrich Siegmund would need a majority in the Parliament. He doesn't have that majority right now, Terry. He's three seats short. There is another small party, the BSW party, that he's in talks with. They have also been critical of the public broadcasting system in Germany, but they haven't gone as far as to say that they would terminate the public broadcasting contract. So it'll be interesting to see whether they ever do reach a deal on that. But what must be said is, even if they did secure a majority in Parliament to terminate that contract, it would be challenged, and it would be challenged by MDR, the broadcaster there, in the courts. And the AfD knows that this is very legally contentious, and that it would drag out over many years, no doubt.
2: What would withdrawal from the public broadcasting system mean in practice? What would change for consumers of news and information in Saxony-Anhalt and the rest of Germany, for that matter?
0: Yeah, this was one of the questions that the local broadcaster there tried to address.

0: the election campaign, but they waded into it and kind of ran a campaign in the middle of this election saying this is exactly what would happen if the AFD gets to power and gets that majority and does terminate the contract. And they ran a campaign where the screens went blank because they know that for a lot of people, they weren't really aware of what the impact would be. There would be local news stations that would come off air, radio shows that would come off air, culture programmes that were targeted and produced in the state, Saxony-Anhalt, would fall off air. That is, must be said, after the two-year period when the contract would actually finally come to an end. So it would have a big impact on local news coverage and entertainment and educational information coverage in the state.
1: This is just one state we're talking about right now, Saxony-Anhalt, one of 16 states in Germany, not a terribly big or powerful state, but still important. Is there broad support, though, in the rest of Germany for efforts to dismantle public broadcasting, Matthew?
0: I don't think there is broad support to dismantle public broadcasting. What the AFD is doing in Saxony-Anhalt is tapping into something that is that has a mood that has built up in the last few years. It's a kind of anti-establishment, anti-elite, anti-urban mood in many cases. A mood that is particularly prominent, I think, in the east of the country. Kind of a rejection, if you like, of this information, this media landscape, this public broadcasting media landscape that came from the post-war era. And they're tapping into this and they're raising questions about the money that goes into the public broadcasters, the kind of programming that they're doing. And it's part of, as I say, Terry, a strategy to undermine one of the key pillars of parliamentary democracy, a free media, independent media. At the moment, there's not a majority to dismantle the public broadcasting system in this country. But you can see that the AFD, by winning huge numbers of votes in the East and setting the agenda, that they are having an impact on the debate in the country. And there are concerns, really, that if they did get their way, that this could be the first domino, as we heard in the report. They're the first domino to fall if they were to cancel the public broadcasting contract in that state, or is it an exception? We simply do not know, but we can see that there is, it's a very highly charged debate that's taking place right now.
1: Matthew, thank you. That was our political correspondent, Matthew Moore. You're watching DW News. Just a reminder of the top story we're following for you this hour. Pope Leo has called for compromise to end war in Europe. The apparent reference to Russia's war against Ukraine came during a visit to the city of Metz at the close of the Pope's four-day visit to France. Don't forget, you can always get all the latest news and information anytime you want on our website, that's dw.com, or check us out on our social media feeds. You'll find us there at DW News, our handle. I'm Terry Martin. Thanks for being with us.

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2: Dreaming of Norway and its wild open spaces? 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
2: But which way is the exit? 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
1: These podcasts and videos shed light on a dark history, the devastating colonial horrors inflicted by Germany across Africa.
0: And he employed scorched earth tactics, burning farms and destroying livestock.
1: What is the legacy of this widespread racist oppression today?
2: History cannot be forgotten. 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
1: Hear the stories. Shadows of German Colonialism.
3: Surrogacy in the US, when parenthood takes a different path. Naples, how underground catacombs inspired a community. Jakarta, what's really keeping 42 million people fed?
4: Time for the final touches. A pinch of spices, crisp vegetables, green herbs. Fresh ingredients being prepared for another night of hungry guests at Chef Hans Christian's restaurant. Here in South Jakarta, he serves contemporary cuisine with Indonesian flavors. 75% of what is served up is sourced locally from all parts of the country.
5: I work with a lot of good fishermen from Lombok, Sumbawa and Bali, but the fish can be very seasonal. So like for example, they're gonna send us the type of fish a day before the delivery, and maybe they only have 5 kilograms, they have 10 kilograms. I usually put that into the seasonal menu, but when I put it in the fixed menu, I would require a constant supply of a certain amount, and that's where usually the imported fish comes in.
4: Predictability to cater for the modern and hip crowd that dines here, and quality. Hans Christian prefers beef sourced from Australia. It meets his expectations. What if it doesn't arrive at the August restaurant?
5: We changed the menu.
4: Any product that comes from outside Indonesia has to get through customs.
5: Mostly all the products has like a permit or certification. Sometimes the regulation can change and we experience like a red flag on a certain product that can the supply can be like stopped from overseas. Like recently we experienced that with lamb.
4: So no lamb today. August Restaurant is one of Jakarta's fine dining stars, fitting for a city that's become a global food hotspot. But behind the buzzing kitchens lies a hidden truth. Jakarta depends heavily on imported food. At Kramat Jati Central Market, where the city's biggest volumes of produce are moved each day, food businesses stock up.
6: Jakarta can only meet about 1 to 2% of its food needs from local production. This means that approximately 98% of its food supply must be sourced from outside the city.
4: Even something basic like garlic, which comes from China, where it's cheaper. Hasudungan Sidabaluk is the head of the Jakarta Department for Food Security, overseeing the stability of food supplies to the city. It's a tough job. Reliance on imports means unpredictable prices, and both quality and quantity often hinge on factors far beyond his control.
6: Climate change also plays a significant role in food production challenges. The first impact is the shift in planting seasons. When planting schedules

0: shift. Harvest times shift as well. If a supplying region experiences flooding, the food volume distributed to Jakarta will automatically decrease, directly affecting food availability in the city. These disruptions affect food prices and influence overall production volumes.
1: Perubahan iklim itu juga sangat mempengaruhi sistem pertanian di Indonesia.
2: And for a megacity of more than 42 million people in its metropolitan area, even minor disruptions can have major consequences. Jakarta's food supply chain is fragile. A delay in transportation can ripple through markets. During the pandemic, this became very evident. The entire country saw a spike in prices. By mid-2020, 37.7% of Indonesian households reported eating less because they couldn't afford enough food. Food prices surged by almost 6% in Indonesia and across other countries in Asia. In Indonesia, the government expanded distribution routes and improved transportation networks to reduce vulnerabilities. And the megacity has its own supply backup.
1: Dan kita sudah menyiapkan hal tersebut.
0: Jakarta has prepared 1,141 tons of rice as an emergency reserve. This reserve will be used in situations such as food shortages, crop failures, or other emergencies.
2: It's a buffer that could last several months. To meet demand, rice is also imported from other countries, such as India, Thailand, and Vietnam. Indonesia has long relied on rice imports, and in 2024, that dependence hit a staggering 4.5 million tons, roughly 15% of what Indonesians consume in a year. But the country wants to shift away from such outside support. It wants to be able to rely on its own domestic production. Yet the massive expansion of rice paddy fields across the country comes at a cost. They are vast monocultures which reduce biodiversity and strain ecosystems. And there is more.
3: Rice is one of the cereal crops that is highly vulnerable to climate change. Each rise in temperature can lead to a significant decline in rice production. The key point is that, amid the current climate crisis, if we rely on only one or two food commodities, especially those that are vulnerable to climate change, we face very high risks.
2: Ahmad Arif is on a mission to bring Indonesia's forgotten foods back into the spotlight. He has written several books about them. Together with students, he explores the country's rich variety of local crops at workshops in Jakarta. They include old-school food gems like sago, a starch similar to tapioca, nutrient-rich for meals like porridge, or breadfruit, often featured on his Instagram account.
3: Many studies indicate that breadfruit has a high level of resilience to climate change. Even as temperatures rise, breadfruit is able to survive and grow with high productivity across various land types. Its carbohydrate content is comparable to rice, with additional nutritional benefits.
2: Indonesia's neglected traditional foods could strengthen food security and climate resilience. But they struggle to compete in a nation deeply connected to rice and wheat, because the country is also the world's top wheat importer, another mainstream staple which has seen growing demand. Alternatives barely make it onto plates, although they can have an impact on a very local level. Amidst the hustle and bustle of this street in East Jakarta, young children are finding out about more diverse types of food. Once a waste disposal site, Hayati has planted an urban garden in a narrow alleyway. In a city like Jakarta, constantly expanding and densifying, such pockets of greenery are hard to come by. Space is scarce, and gardens are precious. On special days, children learn about seeds here and how to grow food.
4: The point is, let's plant together so we don't worry if food shortages occur. This is what I always worry about. If we don't educate children early and they grow up only with modern, instant things and online activities, without knowing nature, it will be a great loss.
2: What grows here feeds the wider community. Malakasari Idu Farm harvests pak choi, types of spinach and other vegetables for around 500 people each month. They cater lunches for a government ministry and provide independence and steady work for 23 local women. Ayati created the farm after being left with three children to bring up. Once a lifeline, it's now a hub of food and opportunity. A remarkable achievement.
4: I never thought my partner would leave me this way when he passed away. But it happened, and it became my motivation to set an example for other women.
2: The government supports urban gardening, but this grassroots movement cannot guarantee Jakarta's food security. And it's far from being the only big city to rely on long supply chains. Think New York, Singapore, London. They all rely on imports from other regions or abroad. So full supermarket shelves, not guaranteed. One big disruption and things get shaky fast. And this is why Hayati is doing what she's doing.
4: As a result of unavoidable disasters, I started expanding these activities outside the region early this year. I began cultivation and livestock activities in Schragen and taught the same to families there. Because we don't know what will happen in Jakarta. At least we will have something to rely on if something occurs.
2: Not everyone has these opportunities. Only a fraction of Jakartans is this prepared. Still, more urban gardens are emerging. Several hundred now exist, boosting community ties and local food resilience. And smart technologies have potential to help too.
0: Jakarta must increase its local food production. This can be achieved by accelerating the adoption of urban farming technologies. For example, implementing Internet of Things systems in agriculture and constructing smart greenhouses across the city.
2: Feeding Jakarta is a massive behind-the-scenes operation that needs structure, foresight, and small ideas with the power to grow, to meet the challenges of our times, so the city's 42 million residents can keep enjoying their mouth-watering food day and night.
5: This story begins beneath the streets of Naples. In these ancient catacombs lies a burial ground for the poor. Tens of thousands of skulls, people buried without names. But locals restored their dignity. Today, the cemetery stands for new beginnings.
0: The women in the neighborhood washed the skulls. This has always been a vibrant, important place for us, right in the middle of the neighborhood. We all came here.
5: The La Paranza Cooperative restored the catacombs and reopened them to the public. On reopening day, the neighborhood walked together there in a proud procession. The restoration did more than save a historic site. It helped restore hope and confidence. Sani Ta, a working-class neighborhood in Naples, is now home to a network of local associations. In recent years, they've been drawing on the area's cultural heritage to create opportunities for young people. Antonio Iacorino's social cooperative trains unemployed young people to become tour guides. They now lead visitors through historic sites like these catacombs. The cooperative is opening up doors for people who once had few prospects.
6: This cultural heritage means a fresh start, a rebirth for us. It's given us the chance to build something we believe in our own home, our neighborhood.
5: It's Sunday morning in Sanità, and Mass is underway. Sara Sacco is skipping Mass today. She's working as a tour guide at the catacombs. Just a few years ago, the 23-year-old wanted to leave Sanità behind, but the job changed everything.
7: Since I started working for the cooperative at the Cemetery for the Poor, I found my calling. Today, I love this neighborhood, which I used to despise.
5: Now she guides tourists through the cemetery in two languages and earns her own money. For decades, crime and poverty left Sanità isolated. Gang violence claimed many lives, and opportunities were scarce. In the piazza stands a memorial to Gennaro, one of the many people killed here. Marco Badolatti could have been that boy. Today he works with one of the local cooperatives. He grew up on these streets and wants a better future for the next generation.
6: As children here, we were always trying to find a way to stand our ground. We looked for safe places where we could play and feel secure and independent, the way we are today.
5: His family has deep roots in the neighborhood. His aunt and her husband have run a tailoring shop here for 50 years. Life was hard, but people stood by one another. Perhaps that solidarity helped them get through the neighborhood's darkest years.
7: In the past, all the young people moved north. Any families who could afford to went north. But things are getting better for us now.
5: Marco has helped bring change, acting as an outreach educator for local children and teenagers. He understands them and organizes activities, knowing many come from difficult circumstances.
6: You have to pay attention. It's hard for them to talk about their problems. You have to keep an eye out for them.
5: Listening, paying attention, and building change from within the community. In Sanità, residents have worked together to lift the neighborhood out of hardship. A few years ago, the La Paranza Cooperative won the European Heritage Award. In Brussels, Sanità is already being held up as a model. The cooperative funds much of its work through donations and its own projects. This abandoned church, for example, which stands in the heart of Sanità. Badolatti and the cooperative now run it as a museum. The church now houses work by Iago, the world-famous sculptor from Naples. His art moves Badolatti deeply.
6: The sculptures are a bit like us in Sanità. Everything changes, and some things stay the same. And somehow, it's all full of contradictions.
5: Admission fees also help fund a project close to Badolatti's heart, the boxing gym. Here, young people let off steam and learn to face life's challenges. It's a place to feel alive and grounded.
7: Boxing has taught me a lot. Discipline, perseverance, and respect, especially for my opponent. Coming here to train really helps me, and I feel good in this welcoming atmosphere.
5: And the work goes on. In Sanita, residents are building a better future for the next generation.

0: It's early morning in Los Angeles. Lily and Noah are 6 and getting ready for school. They brush their hair, put on sunscreen, pack their water bottles, and then they're out the door. Ryan McGann never imagined that as a gay man, he'd have a family of his own, but he longed for one.
1: I always wanted kids. I grew up with a pretty big Midwestern family, and I had lots of experiences with my nephews and nieces, so I knew I wanted kids, but I wasn't sure it was gonna be a possibility for me. But once we got married, we started talking about it pretty quickly after we got married.
0: Ryan and Kevin decided against adoption. They wanted children who were biologically related to them, so they chose surrogacy. Lily is Kevin's biological daughter, and Noah is Ryan's son. Each father adopted the other's child, making them both the legal parents of both children. Finding egg donors and the right surrogates took time. The surrogates aren't the children's biological mothers, but the family has stayed close to them. They're on the phone with Letitia. She says she'll soon carry another baby.
2: I think that's one of the misconceptions, is that it is a transaction, but it is like a partnership. Like, I think it was like, we got very, very close with them. Like, we even consider them to be like family.
0: The fathers talk openly with their children about their family. They call their surrogate their tummy mummy. Seminole, Florida.
3: Look, that was
0: Sarah
3: funny.
0: Whedon is also a gestational surrogate.
3: It's gonna sprout. Okay, ready?
0: Being a mother means everything to Sarah.
3: That one's struggling.
0: She was just 25 when her first husband died. They had wanted children so badly, but never got the chance.
3: Oh, yeah. Oh, he's so cute.
0: Years later, when her pregnancy with little Zariah went smoothly, Sarah began thinking about helping other couples become parents.
3: Oh, do you need more water in your bucket?
0: Sarah felt deeply connected during her surrogate pregnancy. She loved the baby she felt moving inside her, but it wasn't the same as when she was pregnant with Zariah.
3: You go into it knowing that right up the bat, it's someone else's child. The embryo is already formed, so it's not like anything genetically related to me. So knowing that right off the bat, like you just kind of know kind of where to disconnect. Like, this isn't my own child, but I'm still going to love and care for it.
0: Sarah is a beautician. She received compensation for the pregnancy, which helped her pay off loans, but says it wasn't what drove her. Surrogates typically receive $60,000 to $80,000. Medical care and agency fees can cost about as much. Suad Dreyfus is Sarah's agent and helped connect her with intended parents. Suad and her staff carefully screen everyone involved. A surrogate must not be financially dependent on the compensation.
4: No, you can't, sir. You just can't.
0: Both surrogates and intended parents undergo medical and psychological screening.
4: You know, and we're here, and if you need to speak.
5: What is your ideal surrogate? Let's talk about the level of communication you want to have with her. Is she someone you want to talk to on the regular, have phone calls, you want to visit in person, attend appointments? Is she someone you want to keep in contact with after the baby is born? That's also very important. It's not just, you know, we're here, have a baby, thank you so much, and bye.
0: Paid surrogacy is legal in most U.S. states. Unlike in Germany, U.S. law doesn't automatically consider the person who gives birth to be the child's mother. Under Florida law, a gestational surrogate is never considered the mother. Strict contracts are intended to protect women who may be economically vulnerable.
3: Me and my best friend.
0: Sarah says it's about more than compensation. Helping parents who thought they'd never have a baby is deeply rewarding.
3: Baby came out smoothly, quickly, and she went straight to mom for skin to skin, and we were all crying and bawling, and it was just like emotional, but the parents were just, they couldn't stop saying how we are eternally grateful for you, like we can't thank you enough, and just the way that they were just so incredibly thankful for what I did for them was just, it was just so emotional.
0: That was a year ago. Now Sarah is looking forward to doing it again. Ryan and Kevin still remember the births of their children.
1: Pretty emotional. I cried.
2: Yeah. I think for me it was almost like out of body. I remember the, I always laughed at people who pass out in the delivery room, and I remember sitting there being so lightheaded, and the doctor was like, don't leave us. And I was like, okay. And it was like very surreal, very surreal.
0: Ryan and Kevin disagree with countries such as Germany, where surrogacy is prohibited. They hope that policy will change one day.
2: I think there's too much focus on the process and less on the love and less on the dream. Instead of like focusing on how they did it, let's just celebrate that they were able to do it and that like they're, you know, they get to have one step closer to pure happiness, you know?
0: Their dream of having a family came true. They're grateful every day that they had the chance to make it happen.

0: Dreaming of Norway and its wild open spaces? Get in line.
1: It's really, really crowded here.
0: The views are epic. And the glaciers hotter than ever.
1: Unbelievable.
2: A little Disneyland.
0: But which way is the exit? Norway at its limit.
3: In 30 minutes.
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5: Let's dip in.
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5: Who builds wins.
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3: The Dip. In 90 minutes.

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1: Media freedom appears under attack.
2: They ask questions, they challenge, they expose. In their search for facts, truth, and transparency. But journalism is under threat from violence, censorship, financial pressure, and an aggressive

0: massive surge in fake news.
1: Journalism gives us perspective. 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
2: If you want to understand China, you'll have to understand Chen Minmao.
0: To some, he's an icon. To others, a tyrant. Mao Zedong, founder of modern China.
2: He was a monster who was responsible for millions of people's deaths.
0: From revolutionary to China's most powerful figure, he pursued his vision for the People's Republic with ruthless determination.
2: The system produced a monster and couldn't stop it.
0: Fifty years after Mao's death, how does his legacy continue to shape this superpower? Mao, China's Red Emperor, starts October 3rd on DW.
3: Five men detained over an alleged terror plot at a British airbase used by the U.S. are being released on bail. The men were detained Sunday close to a Royal Air Force facility used by the United States during its war with Iran. And Pope Leo warns against what he calls a new senseless slaughter in Europe, but stops short of directly mentioning Russia's war against Ukraine. I'm Terry Martin in Berlin. This is DW News.

0: Five British men arrested on terror charges near an airbase operated by the U.S. have been released on bail. The men were detained Sunday close to a Royal Air Force facility near Fairford in southwest England. The airbase has been used by the United States during its war with Iran. Counter-terror detectives said they are investigating a possible link to Iran, Russia, or non-state-backed militant groups. Well, British police say the investigation into the incident is continuing.
1: And at this stage, we are keeping an open mind in this investigation. We have, as you would expect, ensured that our protective security advice and posture remain commensurate to the threat. But be assured, we are considering this from every possible angle, including that this may be actively committed by proxies or individuals either knowingly or unknowingly working on behalf of a foreign state.
0: I spoke to our correspondent, Birgit Maas, who is at Fairford Air Force Base. Spoke to her shortly after the police announced that the suspects are being released.
2: Yes, that's right, Terry. So counter-terrorism police have said just that, that the five suspects that were arrested just from down the road from where I stand here in the Cotswolds in the south of England, that they were released on bail. And I think it's a bit of a surprise. We don't know much about the identity of those five suspects, just that they were UK nationals in their 20s and London-based. And from all we've heard from the account of the locals who've been speaking to media here, is that these were the men who emerged in the early hours of Sunday morning and were arrested by police after a tip-off by a local farmer who said that they were lingering near the airfield and that they were masked and hooded. So it seems that these five men behaved suspiciously, were arrested by police, but now they were released on bail. So the police are saying they do remain an open mind, but this is the latest in this story, Terry.
0: Have the police said whether they've found any, I don't know, bomb material or any incriminating evidence beyond what you've just told us? What's happened now, this release of the suspects, what does that mean for the broader investigation?
2: Well, I think they are quite tight-lipped at the moment when it comes to giving us context of what this investigation is and where they are going. So we just know from media reports that these vans that these suspects were emerging from, that they had, they looked like they had fake signage, but this is all just reports. It's nothing that

0: the police have actually confirmed. So the police are saying that they, as I said, they have an open mind, and they're also investigating whether there could be foreign state actors, whether they could be proxies. So all this is still ongoing, and it's still on the police's mind, but they haven't given us any indication as to what exactly is the direction that they are investigating in.
1: This all comes after U.S. President Trump said the suspects had already been under surveillance and were looking to, quote, do big damage. Is it at all clear, Birgit, how these arrests actually came about?
0: Terry, it's a bit of a mixed picture. So we have these accounts mainly from this local farmer who has talked about how she basically stumbled across this group of men who are very suspicious, and how she then immediately called the police. And a few minutes later, she said 5-10 minutes later, the village was basically swooped upon by police and arresting these suspects, and the whole village was evacuated. So a huge operation. But we don't know whether this is actually the only information that the police had, because there are also reports that in the days before that this base that's used by the US military, that there was activity and that there were roadblocks being carried towards the gate. So that points in the direction that something was suspected, and that's obviously also what President Trump has been alluding. But the details and what really happened and what really led to this arrest, we still don't know.
1: So quite a few question marks there. Where does this investigation go from here, Birgit?
0: Well, there's a lot of speculation that the war in Iran could have to do with these arrests, but the Iranian embassy in London says that any speculation is malicious and is wrong. But the fact is that this airfield here in Gloucestershire has been used by US bombers since the UK has allowed this for what they call defensive strikes on Iranian missile sites. So this is the political context. But counterterrorism police, they're saying that they have an open mind, that this is one avenue that they're investigating, but that there could be others. And they're also saying it's really important that the public stay vigilant. So it could be that, that there is still a threat level that's raised, and they're really appealing to the public to not consider this investigation as closed and everything is done and safe.
1: Birgit, thanks for filling us in. That was our correspondent, Birgit Maas, there in Fairford, UK. Pope Leo has called for courage in negotiation and compromise to help bring an end to war in Europe. The apparent reference to Russia's invasion of Ukraine came during a visit to the French city of Metz, where the first American pope met religious leaders and President Emmanuel Macron at the close of a four-day trip to France.
2: Ladies and gentlemen, this is your Pope speaking. The head of the Catholic Church began the final leg of his French sojourn by joining the pilots in the cockpit during his flight to the city of Metz. After arriving in Metz, Pope Leo met representatives of different religions at the Human Rights Forecourt, where he urged them to preach messages of peace and unity. Later, at Metz's Robert Schuman Institute, Pope Leo joined French President Emmanuel Macron on stage. Addressing a packed house, the two leaders discussed Europe's role in responding to global conflicts.
3: Here in Metz, we are pleased to welcome you, Holy Father, to listen to you and to learn from you. For here beats the thousand-year-old heart of Europe. A Europe that must rediscover the courage of its founders. Yes, courage, in order to become the power for peace, independence, and democracy that it is meant to be. Courage not to give in to ridicule, to hatred of others, or to the return of divisive nationalisms.
4: Today, unfortunately, war has reemerged, even in Europe, where a new and senseless slaughter is claiming countless civilian victims every day.

0: We must engage in patient dialogue, show courage in negotiation, and be prepared to sacrifice certain positions for the greater good of peace.
1: France's anti-immigration far right is hoping to win next year's presidential election and succeed Macron, a centrist. The French president, meanwhile, will be keen to capitalize on the goodwill generated by Pope Leo's visit, as he shores up support for his own Renaissance Party, which has long positioned itself as a moderate alternative. After celebrating Mass at the Cathedral of St. Stephen, Pope Leo heads to the airport for the journey back to the Vatican. During his four-day visit in France, he spoke candidly on topics including the Church's history of sexual abuse, Russia's war against Ukraine, and Europe's deepening political divisions, showing his readiness to address difficult issues head-on.
2: DW correspondent Christine Mounois is in Metz for the Pope's speech. She has more on the pontiff's call for warring parties to compromise for the sake of peace in Europe.
3: That's right, Terry. He didn't mention Ukraine or Russia for that matter. But given that this was a speech billed about peace in Europe, that it was, it's taking place in a city, Metz, that is, that has had its fair share of war, wars between France and Germany. And given the fact that you have this war raging in Ukraine now approaching its fifth year, one can imagine that Pope Leo was making reference to this particular war and there being a need for more compromise. Now, if you take the Pope's words literally, giving up certain positions, is the Pope saying that Ukraine must give up some territorial positions to the Russians? Is he saying that Ukraine must give up certain ambitions, leaning more to the West, integrating in the European Union, integrating within the NATO military alliance, all of which the Russians are opposed to? These words will come very, very hard at people here in Europe as well, who have spent the last 4 years, close to 5 years, putting Ukraine in a position to be able to defeat the Russians in this war. Not easy words. The Pope did not use those exact words. But is that what this Pope is saying in a world where there is increased military emphasis and he feels that there is less emphasis on dialogue, diplomacy, and of course, that requires compromise?
2: Well, as you're suggesting, the notion of giving up positions, well, that's a loaded phrase in the context of Russia's war against Ukraine, for sure. How can we expect European leaders, for the reasons you just explained, how can we expect them to react to that?
3: Well, Terry, I think it's fair to say that that's a very unpopular position. And we just have to take a step back and look at what's happened over the last few years. The billions that have been donated by European countries to help Ukraine in this fight, the economic pain that European countries have taken on in sanctioning the Russians for this invasion. You are in Germany, Terry, where energy costs have gone up, putting a lot of people out of business, changing the economic landscape. In fact, even having a serious impact on the country's economic growth, and not just Germany, across the European Union, all because of this war that Russia has started in Ukraine. All of that has gone in there to now turn around, make an about face and say, well, what do the Russians want? Let's hand it over anyway. You'll find very few people willing to actually do that. The Europeans see this as their fight as well. This isn't just about the Ukrainians. Really, the Ukrainians are seen as being on the front lines for the rest of the European Union. It's this, the military held convention here is that the Russians have ambitions beyond Ukraine itself, and that certain NATO countries will soon be under attack. There are forecasts here of, in a period of about 5 years, that the Russians will be in a position to attack, that everything that the Russians are doing now is positioning themselves to then go and attack Europe. So it is a hard sell to people who feel that this Russian threat is growing, also in a time where you have all sorts of hybrid attacks happening, drones and European airspace and NATO airspace, etc. So this is a very difficult time to say to people, you need to be making the kinds of concessions that they perceive would give the Russians some kind of an advantage to actually further encroach. And also, just the previous experience that people have had here, there was Ukraine, and also many times where the Russians indicated that they would not be doing what they eventually turn out to go and do. So there's really not much trust right now, and it would be asking a lot from leaders in Europe to take this message of be more conciliatory, make more compromises.
2: Yeah, particularly on sovereignty, on territorial sovereignty. Christine, Leo came out not just against war, but against rising military, European military spending. He said it's an illusion that rearmament is the answer. Is this a shift in tone?

0: sitting down and talking to one another, that for him, this emphasis of where everything is going into military might, and it comes at a time, Terry, where you would know that European countries via the NATO alliance have committed to spending 5% of their GDP. This is huge sums of money on military spend. And I think this Pope looks at that and says, well, we will continue to caution. It's not new from the Vatican. His predecessor, Francis, would have said the same thing, that we should continue to pursue peace via other avenues. Relying solely on military might and strength will actually weaken the appetite for people to be able to sit and talk to one another. And that is what the Pope was trying to communicate there.
1: Christine, thank you very much. That was our correspondent, Christine Munwa, in Metz. Here in Germany, the far-right AfD party is gaining strength, having recently come out on top in two regional elections. Its policy program focuses on immigration control and Euroscepticism, but it also wants to radically overhaul Germany's public service broadcasting system. The AfD's media plans could soon be implemented in the state of Saxony-Anhalt, where it's close to forming a government. Our political correspondent Bettina Stehkämper sent us this report.
2: 9 billion euros of funding for the public broadcasters, and what do we get in return? We get left-wing green propaganda, stupidity and agitation.
3: Und Hetze.
2: Let's terminate the state media treaty. Let's ditch this compulsory fee.
4: It was a big campaign promise of the Alternative for Germany party, the termination of the so-called interstate media treaty, which governs broadcasting in Germany. But could the party, whose branch in Saxony-Anhalt is classified by the domestic intelligence agency as right-wing extremist, actually abolish public broadcasting? The AfD could take power in Saxony-Anhalt soon, raising the question whether the small German state could become a test case for the whole country.
2: I believe that public broadcasting is the easiest target for an AfD government. It's very apparent that the AfD does not want independent reporting.
4: The far-right party has prominent role models. US President Trump recently banned several media outlets that he disliked from entering the White House. But pressure on legacy media is also growing in Europe.
2: In Hungary, the authoritarian government of Viktor Orban has in practice restricted public broadcasting over many years, and it has legislated to prevent independent information. Slovakia recently did something similar. This is our immediate neighborhood.
4: Germany's constitution stipulates that public broadcasters belong neither to the state nor to private companies or individuals. They manage themselves. It's one of the lessons learned from Germany's Nazi past, where state propaganda controlled the flow of information and manipulated public opinion. To ensure broadcasters can work freely and independently of the authorities, they are financed by a mandatory public broadcasting fee. Almost every household in Germany must pay around 18 euros per month for this, regardless of whether they use their watch or listen. Many people disagree with this, and the AfD is instrumentalizing this sentiment. In Saxony-Anhalt, the party wants to abandon the state media treaty and cut off the local broadcaster MDR from the funding that it needs.
2: That would mean that as of January 1st, 2029, MDR would have to cease its operations here in Saxony-Anhalt. MDR Saxony-Anhalt would simply no longer exist. I think it could trigger a domino effect as the first brick pulled out of the wall of public broadcasting.
4: There's also concern at Radio Korax, a community radio station in the city of Halle. Korax broadcasts 24 hours a day in several languages, with some content specifically tailored to refugees. It's run mostly by volunteers and receives funding from private donors as well as the state and the city. In its election manifesto, the AfD explicitly threatened to completely cut public funding for Korax.
2: We're preparing ourselves for life to be made difficult for us, and the worst-case scenario is that our funding will be withdrawn.
4: The team are trying to prepare for the scenario by appealing for donations. But they fear it's not just about the money.
2: We're trying to integrate refugees and displaced people. We also embrace the gender debate here. These are all things

0: that people now want to try to roll back completely. To make everything completely different again and to revive values that we regard as outdated.
1: Even before any potential changes to the media treaty, free and independent reporting has come increasingly under threat. At AfD events across Germany, right-wing online influencers have harassed journalists or denied them access. At Radio Korax, it's feared this is a sign of what's to come.
0: The horror scenario is that Saxony-Anhalt will simply become a place for right-wing media and content creators. And that would mean that open left-wing humanistic projects would have to leave the state or would wither away.
1: Legally, an AfD government would have a duty to ensure the provision of basic information to the public. But concerns remain that the state of Saxony-Anhalt could become dominated by far-right influences and a pressure test for Germany's free and independent media.
2: Our political correspondent Matthew Moore is following this story. Matthew, the AfD in Saxony-Anhalt have promised to cancel the state's public broadcasting treaty as one of their first acts of government. Why do they want to do that? Why is this such a high priority for them?
0: They make a number of arguments, Terry. I mean, among them are that the cost that is incurred every year. They also say that they're simply producing too much, the public broadcasters. But really, it's part of the AfD strategy. It's a long-standing strategy that is very critical of public broadcasting and the media. You know, I've covered Ulrich Siegmund, I've covered the AfD now for a few years, and Ulrich Siegmund, whenever I was on the campaign trail listening to him speeches, there wasn't a single speech that went by where he didn't bash the media, because it generated approval among the crowd. But it's also part of a strategy which he outlined to me in an interview, which is about the AfD really sees itself not as being elected or running for power to tinker with the system, but to really address what they see as foundational problems in the system, to change the system. And part of that, Ulrich Siegmund says, and this is the AfD leader in Saxony-Anhalt, says, is addressing the public broadcasting model, a model which has been in practice here for several decades in this particular state, but since the Second World War in Germany. And basically, they see this model as getting out of control, and they believe that if he can get that majority in Parliament, he could cancel that public broadcasting contract, that it would really shuffle or shake the media landscape in the state, in Saxony-Anhalt.
2: Is it really in the state government's authority, though, Matthew, to withdraw from public broadcasting treaties? Is there nothing that could prevent that?
0: It is actually in their authority. So Ulrich Siegmund would need a majority in the Parliament. He doesn't have that majority right now, Terry. He's three seats short. There is another small party, the BSW party, that he's in talks with. They have also been critical of the public broadcasting system in Germany, but they haven't gone as far as to say that they would terminate the public broadcasting contract. So it'll be interesting to see whether they ever do reach a deal on that. But what must be said is, even if they did secure a majority in Parliament to terminate that contract, it would be challenged, and it would be challenged by MDR, the broadcaster there, in the courts. And the AfD knows that this is very legally contentious, and that it would drag out over many years, no doubt.
2: What would withdrawal from the public broadcasting system mean in practice? What would change for consumers of news and information in Saxony-Anhalt and the rest of Germany, for that matter?
0: Yeah, this was one of the questions that the local broadcaster there tried to address in the election campaign, but they waded into it and kind of ran a campaign in the middle of this election, saying this is exactly what would happen if the AfD gets to power and gets that majority and does terminate the contract. And they ran a campaign where the screens went blank, because they know that for a lot of people, they weren't really aware of what the impact would be. There would be local news stations that would come off air, radio shows that would come off air, culture programmes that were targeted and produced in the state, Saxony.

0: Anhalt would fall off air. That is, must be said, after the two-year period when the contract would actually finally come to an end. So it would have a big impact on local news coverage and entertainment and educational information coverage in the state.
1: This is just one state we're talking about right now, Saxony-Anhalt, one of 16 states in Germany, not a terribly big or powerful state, but still important. Is there broad support, though, in the rest of Germany for efforts to dismantle public broadcasting, Matthew?
0: I don't think there is broad support to dismantle public broadcasting. What the AfD is doing in Saxony-Anhalt is tapping into something that is that has a mood that has built up in the last few years. It's a kind of anti-establishment, anti-elite, anti-urban mood in many cases. A mood that is particularly prominent, I think, in the east of the country. Kind of a rejection, if you like, of this information, this media landscape, this public broadcasting media landscape that came from the post-war era. And they're tapping into this and they're raising questions about the money that goes into the public broadcasters, the kind of programming that they're doing. And it's part of, as I say, Terry, a strategy to undermine one of the key pillars of parliamentary democracy, a free media, independent media. At the moment, there's not a majority to dismantle the public broadcasting system in this country. But you can see that the AfD, by winning huge numbers of votes in the East and setting the agenda, that they are having an impact on the debate in the country. And there are concerns, really, that if they did get their way, that this could be the first domino, as we heard in the report. They're the first domino to fall if they were to cancel the public broadcasting contract in that state, or is it an exception? We simply do not know, but we can see that there is, it's a very highly charged debate that's taking place right now.
1: Matthew, thank you. That was our political correspondent, Matthew Moore. You're watching DW News from Berlin. I'm Terry Martin. We've got more coming up for you at the top of the next hour. And, of course, you can always get all the latest news and information anytime you want on our website. That's dw.com. For me and all of us here at DW News, thanks for being with us.

0: Dreaming of Norway and its wild open spaces? Get in line.
1: It's really, really crowded here.
0: The views are epic. And the glaciers hotter than ever.
1: Unbelievable.
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0: But which way is the exit? Norway at its limit.
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1: 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Social media has long been drawing tourists in search of the perfect photo.
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1: Cities like Flom and Bergen are overflowing with tourists.
4: It's really, really crowded here.
1: And even remote places are suffering the consequences of over-tourism.
5: It needs to be regulated. If not, the experience to travel to Norway will not be good.
1: This is Stavanger in southern Norway. It's morning, and already the city's central campsite is bustling with activity.
6: Here's the Wi-Fi password. Checkout is at 1 p.m. The gate closes at 9 p.m., so your camper van has to be at the campsite by then.
1: Isabella Gustafsson, who has German relatives, has been working here at the campground for 3 weeks during her school break.
6: My mother also worked here, and I wanted to earn a little money for the summer.
1: New guests arrive by the minute. You can't reserve a campsite, so if you arrive late, you're out of luck.
6: In summer, in July, it's always very busy, and there isn't much space, so we have to turn some people away.
1: If you want to secure a spot, you'll need to get there before 3 o'clock, like Yvonne Teppert and Robert Solman. They've just arrived from Germany with their son, Paul.
7: I've driven about 1,400 kilometers, and we've just arrived. First, we're going to unpack everything, then we'll take a look around the campground.
1: This is the couple's second time visiting Norway.
7: We were here 6 years ago, but it was a motorbike tour and we were mainly interested in nature. This time we said, let's take the camper and take in the sights and cities.
1: On their way here through southern Norway, they could already notice it was far busier than their last visit.
6: We were actually lucky to get such a good spot, because it fills up quickly now that it's July.
1: Campground owner Per Arne Haar says the surge in visitor numbers is partly due to the exchange rate.
8: The krona dropped against the euro, and it was suddenly much cheaper for Europeans to come here. Because it's usually quite expensive. It's still expensive, but almost 30% less than usual.
1: That's welcome news for Yvonne and Robert. Their campsite will cost just 43 euros per night instead of 56. One of the major attractions in Stavanger is the Preikestolen, a clifftop that can only be reached on foot. The 8-kilometer hike is on Robert and Yvonne's bucket list. Their tour guide is Melanie Uhl.
9: This is my third time going up there this week. Yesterday at this time, it was really full, super busy. Today, there are fewer people. If we don't run into crowds like yesterday, we'll have a really great view from the top. Hopefully there aren't too many people up there today.
1: There are 2 parking lots at the trailhead, which can hold up to 1,000 cars. On top of that, many arrive by bus. To avoid the worst crowds, Melanie usually starts her tour before 8 a.m.
10: I thought the start...

0: start would be easier, but it'll probably get harder later, right? But so far, it's still okay. Paul's not complaining, and we're still going strong.
1: Beautiful. Are we there yet?
2: No. But actually, a lot of guests ask me that when we've reached this point.
0: So there's more?
2: Yes.
3: Okay.
0: But you really could think that this was it.
4: The real view is 4 kilometers away and about 500 meters uphill. And despite their early start, the trail is getting crowded.
2: It's definitely getting busier. The cruise ship buses are all in the parking lot now, and the passengers will be coming up behind us. So the later it gets, the busier it gets.
4: Melanie offers her tours to cruise ship passengers or privately via social media. She used to work in the cosmetics industry. When she moved to Norway with her family, she changed careers. Her biggest challenge is being responsible for those on her tour.
2: Of course, on every hike you worry, will everything go well? Will there be any incidents? But we have our first aid course every year, so we're prepared for emergencies.
4: If there is an accident, a team of rescue volunteers stand at the ready. They're based about 2 kilometers above the trailhead. Today, Jannika Mæland and Anna Olsen are on duty.
5: When the helicopter can't fly due to the weather, which is often the case, we have to carry all the equipment up, and then we transport the injured people down.
4: It can take up to 4 hours to bring injured hikers down the challenging terrain. Often, hikers underestimate the route.
2: People often come not fully prepared. They think it's a walk in the park, but it isn't. We've improved the trail, but it's still a mountain hike, so you have to dress appropriately with good footwear.
5: Yeah, ideally you should wear boots with ankle support.
2: Some people wear Crocs or slip-ons. They're thin and smooth on the bottom, so it's easy to slip and break an arm or a wrist.
4: Over the last 3 years, the number of visitors has risen sharply, as have the number of rescues, which can be up to 40 a year.
2: Some days are worse than others, but there are days with multiple calls. There was one day when we had 5 or 6 calls, with everything from a heart attack to a dislocated knee and broken joints. It was a very long day on the mountain.
4: Fortunately, falls or fatalities are rare. Tour guide Melanie advises her tour groups to come well prepared.
2: The hiking trails in Norway are very different from those in Germany. They're much steeper and much more dangerous. A lot of people underestimate them because they're so different from what they're used to.
0: People want to get down quickly, they want to get up quickly.
6: Yes, some are practically jogging and they push past you.
0: Yeah, it's quite something. We're looking forward to getting there.
4: After 200 meters more, they've made it and are rewarded with views of the Norwegian mountains and the Lusefjord. On the final section of the hike, the crowd squeeze onto a narrow path. Everyone is eager to reach the lookout, towering 604 meters above the fjord.
6: Oh, looking down is quite something.
0: Awesome.
6: Indescribably beautiful view.
0: Yes, it was definitely worth it. You don't get a view like that every day.
4: But you do have to share it with hundreds of others.
2: I see crowds of people coming up. They stand in line, take their photo at the front, and go straight back down again. In the high season, you sometimes have to wait in line for almost an hour to get that perfect picture.
4: Not worth it for Yvonne and Robert.
0: I think you have to take a photo, but not at any price.
4: So, moving a couple of meters to the left of the actual peak, Melanie captures a beautiful photo of Yvonne, Robert, and Paul. All the activity with crowds at the peak presents several challenges. To assess whether the experience is diminished by the hordes of visitors, a survey is being conducted and evaluated by Helge Tjellevold and his team.
3: We ask about the condition of the path, litter, and the overall experience. And yes, we see that on days where more than 5,000 people go up, satisfaction levels go down.
4: Helge says 6,000 tourists in one day is the most the mountain can handle.
3: In Norway, we have the right of public access, so you can't stop people coming. There's a big ongoing debate on what to do if too many people come and it becomes unsafe. We don't have a solution yet, but it's something we're very concerned about.
4: The right of public access in Norway grants free access to nature. You can freely hike and camp as long as you respect the environment and private property. The only limiting factor here is the available spaces in the parking lot and the €25 parking fee.
3: We prefer the tourists to stay longer and experience our culture and nature more fully.
4: Cruise ship passengers contribute massively to Stavanger's crowds, with over 500,000 passengers sailing in every year. The most popular mooring spot is right below Gamla Stavanger, the old town centre, much to the chagrin of residents like Ingrid Fjorse.
5: We're right by the sea. You have a wonderful view. And then there's that.
4: Just 40 meters in front of her house.
5: Here it is.
1: This wand.
5: My wall. My new wall. It's there sometimes from 7 to 7. And sometimes from 7 to 5. Sometimes 10 to 8. So all day, every year, April to September, October, they come almost every day.
4: An unbearable situation for Ingrid.
5: It's hard on the psyche. It's very strange. Some days it's so loud, the whole house vibrates. I can feel it. There's a kind of brrr sound. And then one day, I was in the kitchen, and I wanted to open the kitchen cupboard to get the dishes out.
1: So
5: right now, you can't hear it, but I can show you.
4: She finds it incomprehensible that the ships are allowed to dock here at all.
5: You can't put such a giant in such a small harbour.
4: She wants to see a ban on ships mooring directly in front of the old town centre. And she's not alone. Her neighbour, Knutre Dahlen, who's lived here for over 30 years, is also fed up.
0: We don't have a normal life. We're on display, a little Disneyland.
5: It causes stress. And sometimes, when they turn on the loudspeakers, you wake up in your bed. And you wake up to, good morning, it's Stavanger, in your own bed. Yes, it's intrusive. It's crazy.
4: Sabine Westner has been living in the town centre for 3 years. She says the ships run their engines all day and create terrible exhaust fumes.
2: You can see these beautiful white houses getting dirty over time because of the soot, of course. You could wash your house nearly every year.
5: If it gets too much, people will just move away. The Airbnbs will come and it'll all deteriorate. There'll be no more beautiful flowers and decorations and everything. It won't be the same.
0: Yes, exactly. I agree.
2: And then no one will take care of your beautiful rock garden anymore.
5: No.
4: The residents are already in talks with the city. In response to our query, the city says the number of ships has already been reduced and that noise and exhaust emissions are being monitored. In addition, a new port outside the city centre is planned for 2035, Knut hopes the ships will disappear sooner.

0: Tourists are welcome, but not such large ships and not so close.
1: Away from the cities and hotspots, you can still enjoy Norway's unspoiled nature. The Folgefonna Glacier is Yvonne and Robert's next destination.
2: Only 19 kilometers from the fjord here, going up the valley, up all the way up to the glacier.
1: Åsmund Bakke has been a glacier guide for 25 years. Before he allows tours onto the glacier, he makes sure they are well informed. Norway's expanding tourism is also having an impact here.
2: We have seen dramatic change on the glacier, which means dramatic change in the climate. This is definitely due to human activity and driven by the CO2 and so on. And then when you talk about cruise ship, then that's one factor.
1: But the Norwegian government has just postponed the planned 2026 emissions ban for cruise ships to 2032. Åsmund is concerned about the rising visitor numbers.
2: If we have too many people in one area, it actually it's not good to be there. People need to go to toilets, people need food. We have the primary needs. And if you put too many people in one place, you cannot get the primary needs. And so it needs to be regulated. If not, the experience to travel to Norway will not be good.
1: Finding the right balance is a challenge for everyone here in Norway. Many people make their living from tourism, but if it gets out of hand, the experience of both visitors and residents suffers. Despite growing demand, Åsmund and his team only offer tours in small groups of up to 10 people.
0: I think this will be really cool.
3: Hi, Yvonne.
4: Hi, welcome to Folgefonna.
5: Hi, Robert.
4: Hi. Hi, my name is Rasmus.
6: A little bit nervous?
3: Yes, yeah. A little bit. Okay.
4: You don't have to be nervous. It's very safe to do glacier hiking here. Yeah. Okay.
1: Children aged 10 and up are allowed on the glacier. Robert stays back with Paul, while Yvonne gets ready for the glacier tour.
7: You can already see where we'll be going. It looks adventurous, but I think I can do it.
1: Covering 154 square kilometres, the South Folgefonna Glacier is Norway's third largest on the mainland. The tour costs 100 euros per person and lasts about 5 or 6 hours. In addition to experiencing a glacier up close, hikers get a lesson in glacier formation.
8: The glacier ice, it is actually made because of the snow. When the snow falls down in wintertime, the weight of all the new snow will sort of push down on layers from previous years.
1: Within about 10 years, ice reforms on the glacier. But if there's less snowfall, or if the snow melts due to climate change, the glacier will slowly shrink.
9: Hi guys!
7: Look where I am, right in the middle of a glacier. It's unbelievable.
1: In addition to its significance for the climate and for tourism, the glacier is also a natural water reservoir for the region.
7: It's indescribable. You walk right into another world, incredible. And from the outside, you might not realize it, but when you're standing there in the middle of a glacier, in the ice, in the crevasses, the blue glows, I can't find the words for it. It's so beautiful.
1: But preserving the glaciers will mean urban centers in Norway will need to make some changes. Due to the flood of tourists, the coastal city of Bergen enters crisis mode in the summer. It's peak season for city tour guide Martin Pieler.
10: So July and August is peak travel season when most people come. It's school vacation in many European countries, in Germany, but also in Spain. A lot of guests come from there, as well as from France and Italy.
1: Bergen hosts about 3 million tourists overnight per year. On top of that, it hosts more than 600,000 cruise passengers every year.
10: So you can see very clearly that tourism and cruise tourism is very important for Bergen and the region. Many people work in tourism, including me.
1: In fact, more than 13,000 Bergen residents work in tourism. One of the major employers is the company based on Mount Floyen. The funicular railway is one of Bergen's most famous tourist attractions. But it's just an everyday mode of transport for chef Beata Finner.
0: I have to weave my way through here. There are so many people. It's not exactly the easiest delivery.
1: But it is the easiest and fastest way up the mountain.
0: We try to make as many deliveries as possible by rail. We don't want to have too much traffic up there, trucks or cars. And it doesn't take long, only 5 minutes.
1: The round trip costs just under 16 euros. Every 15 minutes, the rail can bring 120 people to the top of the mountain. Along with a stunning view, visitors can take in the shops, cafes, and restaurants at the peak.
0: This is where we produce everything we need. We have four kitchens. This is the production area, then we have the brasserie kitchen outside, an open fine dining kitchen, and the kitchen for parties and celebrations upstairs.
1: 33 people work here in the kitchen.
0: We can cater to between 600 and 800 guests a day, not including the restaurant upstairs and the guests outside. In total, I'd say we serve over 1,000 dishes a day.
1: In July, the restaurant sees fewer reservations, but plenty of walk-in customers, who tend to order local food, mainly fish.
0: In a good week, we go through a few hundred kilos of halibut.
1: Yvonne, Robert and Paul have mainly come for the view.
0: Beautiful view. It's definitely worth coming up here. The train ride was pretty cool, wasn't it?
7: Yes, it went very quickly.
0: It was very steep. You could look out. Ideal for the little ones.
1: The family has become used to the crowds at hotspots, but Bergen tops it all.
7: It's really, really full here. It was pretty crowded in the city. The line for the funicular was very long. You have to like that kind of thing.
1: Tour guide Martin Pieler is used to the crowds. Bruggen, Bergen's medieval old town, is an absolute honeypot for tourists.
10: Yes, as I said, German merchants traded here from 1360 onwards, from the time of the plague until 1754.
1: Bruggen is a UNESCO World Heritage Site. In 1702, it burned down almost completely, but was rebuilt. The medieval quarter is a living cultural monument.
10: On the ground floor, you've got your cafes and restaurants, souvenir shops, galleries and artist studios. On the first and second floors, there are offices for lawyers, architects and engineers, but no homes due to the fire risk.
1: Smoking is banned in Bruggen, but people still leave cigarette butts and chewing gum in the wall crevices.
5: Awful. I can't understand it at all.
1: Bernd Horvath Uyen is general manager of the Bruggen Foundation and is responsible for its preservation. He, too, finds the damage senseless.
6: It's a pity, of course. This wooden structure, it's easy to make marks on them, and you see some of these tags and marks. Some of them are old, but some are also quite new.
1: Some tourists have even broken off entire pieces of the wooden facade to take home as a souvenir. It's clear the number of visitors, along with a lack of education and respect, make protecting this place a challenge.
6: There's an increasing number of visitors coming, and to avoid that this will be a even bigger problem, we have to start thinking about how to regulate more carefully.
1: The Bruggen Foundation has floated the idea of charging admission to the historic harbour district during the summer. They don't want to follow the example of cities in southern Europe.
6: What we saw in southern Europe was, of course, that the mass tourism developed too quick without regulations. And that's a problem, I would say. So to trying to regulate some of the people coming here by money, perhaps, but also in other ways, it's a solution that might help.
1: Recently, a visitor center has been established in Bruggen with the goal of educating tourists and teaching them to respect the place and the people who live here. The drastic imbalance between locals and visitors is on display most

0: fully here in the village of Flom. Just 350 people live here, but more than 450,000 tourists visit every year. Many, like Yvonne and Robert, take in the village by rail.
1: We're just going to relax and wind down a bit for the end of the holiday.
2: A leisurely schedule.
0: Flom is one of the most visited tourist destinations in the country. Marta Holland is the third generation to run the campground here and has witnessed its development.
3: Today, Flom is really just about tourism. My grandparents started here with a simple apple orchard and a few tents. Then a few RVs came, and in the 1970s they built the first cabins. And after that, the site just kept getting bigger and bigger.
0: Since the cruise ship pier was built in 2000, around 300,000 visitors arrive by ship every year.
3: Of course, quality shouldn't suffer as a result of quantity. But the real question is how to control it all. There's talk of a tourist tax, which you'd pay at the destination. And there's even discussion on charging admission here in Flom.
0: The problem is that it's almost impossible to live a normal life in the village anymore. On the other hand, almost everyone here works in tourism, including for the Flom Railway, a trip Yvonne and Robert would also like to take.
1: Yeah. It's already really crowded here.
0: Construction on the Flom Railway began in 1923 to connect the fjord with Bergen and Oslo. But what was primarily intended for freight transport quickly became a tourist attraction.
4: It's incredibly beautiful. You can take in the landscape and it's much less stressful than in a car.
0: The two-hour round trip includes a stop at Husfossen and a performance. Huldra is a mythical creature in Norwegian folklore. After a five-minute stop, the tour continues.
1: A little cliché, wasn't it? The singer was cool, but the view was amazing. It's just how you imagine it. What do you think?
4: Yes, the stop at the waterfall was really cool. We didn't know they would stop there. It gave us a chance to take some photos. It was really nice.
0: The train runs around 10 times a day, and in summer, nearly every train is fully booked. And while the next passengers wait to board, Yvonne and Robert's vacation is drawing to a close.
4: We really enjoyed the trip. It was lovely. We got to see so many breathtaking sights and beautiful places. But overall, it was too busy for us, especially at the hot spots. We prefer it a bit quieter. So I think on our next trip to Norway, we'll take the back roads and avoid these popular routes.
0: That elusive peace and quiet can actually still be found, even at the hotspots, but only in the off-season, between October and April.
5: What the heck happened?
6: The pressure is relentless.
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5: Welcome to The Dip.
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6: Let's dip in.
5: Let's dip in.
9: Let's dip in.
10: Is Europe about to miss the next industrial revolution?
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10: Who builds wins.
5: The clock is now ticking.
8: The Dip. In 30 minutes.
12: 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In New South Wales, drones and smart shark catching systems are being deployed.
13: The main aim is about protecting humans, but at the same time, protecting those animals that are in the water.
12: Can high-tech shark deterrence guarantee peaceful coexistence?
8: Close up. In 90 minutes.

0: 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Starts October 7th on DW.
1: Five men that had been detained over an alleged terror plot at a British airbase are being released on bail. The men were arrested Sunday close to a Royal Air Force facility that is used by the United States during its war with Iran. And Pope Leo warns against what he calls a new senseless slaughter in Europe, but stops short of directly mentioning Russia's war in Ukraine. I'm Gerhard Elfers in Berlin, and this is DW News.

0: Five British men arrested on terror charges near an airbase operated by the US have been released on bail. The men were detained on Sunday close to a Royal Air Force facility near Fairford in southwest England. The airbase has been used by the United States during its war with Iran. Counter-terror detectives said they are investigating a possible link to Iran, Russia, or militant groups with no affiliation to any country. Our correspondent Birgit Maas is covering this story for us and joins us now from the airbase in Fairford in England. Birgit, the suspects in this case are being released on bail. Bring us up to speed.
1: Yeah, this came as a bit of a surprise. So counter-terrorism police have said that they released these five suspects. Now, from all we know, they were arrested after a local farmer in the early hours of Sunday morning saw a group of men emerging from vehicles, and they were masked, they were hooded. That's what she told media, and they were disappearing towards the airfield. So she called the police, and she said within 10 minutes, the police, the officials, they swooped down here near this base in Gloucestershire in the south of England and arrested them. But now they are released on bail. So the police are not really commenting much on the identity of the man. They say they are from London, they're in their 20s, and that they are UK nationals. But they have now been released on bail. But they remain under investigation, is what they added.
0: Now, what does this mean then for the broader investigation into this case?
1: So the officials are quite tight-lipped when it comes to delivering a little bit of context to this. They say they have an open mind when it comes to the investigation. They say, for example, they are also investigating whether foreign state actors could be involved, proxies of foreign state actors. They didn't name any names, but of course what's been reported in the media is that one link could be the war in Iran, because this airbase is being used by US bombers after the UK government allowed them to, what they say, defensive action when it comes to targeting Iranian missile sites. So this obviously is this is a potential link. The Iranian embassy in London are saying that this is a malicious speculation and that this is not true. But this is the police are saying that they have an open mind and are looking at involvement of foreign state actors without naming any names.
0: Now, there's a bit of confusion about something that Donald Trump said, because he said the suspects had already been under surveillance and were looking to do, quote, big damage. Is it at all clear how this connects to what you've just told us?
1: It's not really clear how this all links together. So we have these reports from mainly from this one farmer who was alerting the police in the early hours of Sunday morning, and then immediately this whole anti-terror operation, a massive anti-terror operation, took place. So a whole village more or less has been evacuated. But then we also have reports from other local people who

0: said that in the days leading up to this, that there was already some movement around the airbase, that some big barriers were drawn about and barricaded some gates, for example. So it's a bit of a mixed picture of what was known before, what the suspicion had been, and in what way this was really sort of a last minute alert from a local person who then triggered the actual their huge police operation here.
1: Now, briefly, where does this investigation go from here?
0: We really don't know. So we only know what the counterterrorism police have been saying, that they do keep an open mind. That I think it's really important to say that they stress that the public needs to remain vigilant. They haven't said anything about the level of a terror threat, whether that will be raised. But they're urging people to just report if something doesn't look right. And I think that does tell you something about the ongoing potential threat that the UK is potentially under.
1: DW's Birgit Amars there reporting from Fairford in the UK. Thank you, Birgit. Pope Leo has called for courage in negotiation and compromise to help bring an end to war in Europe. The apparent reference to Russia's invasion of Ukraine came during a visit to the French city of Metz, where the first American pope met religious leaders and President Emmanuel Macron at the close of a four-day trip to France.
2: Ladies and gentlemen, this is your Pope speaking. The head of the Catholic Church began the final leg of his French sojourn by joining the pilots in the cockpit during his flight to the city of Metz. After arriving in Metz, Pope Leo met representatives of different religions at the Human Rights Forecourt, where he urged them to preach messages of peace and unity. Later, at Metz's Robert Schuman Institute, Pope Leo joined French President Emmanuel Macron on stage. Addressing a packed house, the two leaders discussed Europe's role in responding to global conflicts.
3: Here in Metz, we are pleased to welcome you, Holy Father, to listen to you and to learn from you. For here beats the thousand-year-old heart of Europe. A Europe that must rediscover the courage of its founders. Yes, courage, in order to become the power for peace, independence and democracy that it is meant to be. Courage not to give in to withdrawal, to hatred of others or to the return of divisive nationalisms.
4: Today, unfortunately, war has re-emerged, even in Europe, where a new and senseless slaughter is claiming countless civilian victims every day. We must engage in patient dialogue, show courage in negotiation, and be prepared to sacrifice certain positions for the greater good of peace.
2: France's anti-immigration far right is hoping to win next year's presidential election and succeed Macron, a centrist. The French president, meanwhile, will be keen to capitalize on the goodwill generated by Pope Leo's visit, as he shores up support for his own Renaissance Party, which has long positioned itself as a moderate alternative. After celebrating Mass at the Cathedral of St. Stephen, Pope Leo heads to the airport for the journey back to the Vatican. During his four-day visit in France, he spoke candidly on topics including the Church's history of sexual abuse, Russia's war against Ukraine, and Europe's deepening political divisions, showing his readiness to address difficult issues head-on.
1: The fall of Bashar al-Assad was supposed to mark a new beginning for Syria. But as the country tries to rebuild, many Syrians are asking who is being held accountable for the past and who gets a voice in the future. DW's Muhammad Kshete looks at the growing debate over justice, free speech and political representation in Syria's post-Assad era.
5: This isn't an ordinary wedding song. These young men are chanting satirical slogans mocking Mohammed Hamshu. a businessman who became enormously wealthy under Bashar al-Assad and who was long associated with his regime. It sounds like a joke, but behind the laughter is years of anger. For activist and filmmaker Khairo and his friends, Hamshu represents something much bigger than one businessman.
4: When I see that the regime has fallen, yet the person who financed it to try and kill me is still at home, protected by the government, that raises so many questions. There are things we simply do not understand.
5: After the fall of Bashar al-Assad, many Syrians expected those they believe enabled the former regime would face justice. Instead, Hamshu signed a reconciliation agreement with Syria's new authorities, remains active in business, and has not stood trial. For many opposition activists, that has become a symbol of a transition they believe is leaving justice behind.
6: Jobar is one of dozens of neighborhoods that was completely decimated by the Syrian army. Most of those homes around us, even the metal was looted and processed in Mohammed Hamshu's factories, according to hard evidence that we have.
5: Hamshu has been sanctioned by the US Treasury Department for his role in supporting the Assad regime economically, effectively serving as an economic front for Maher al-Assad. He owns several businesses, including a metal factory. Many Syrians accuse him of organizing or profiting from looting operations in areas devastated by the war. Trials of public figures linked to the Assad regime are already underway. But why some are being prosecuted while others are being accepted back into the fold remains unclear.
7: At this courthouse in Damascus, one of the prominent figures of the Assad regime, Wasim al-Assad, a cousin of ousted President Bashar al-Assad, has been sentenced to death.
5: The court accused Wasim al-Assad of multiple murders and murder accompanied by torture and brutality. We asked the National Commission of Transitional Justice about the criteria for prosecution and reconciliation. The commission said that pending the passage of a transitional justice law, prosecutions are based on the nature and severity of the alleged crimes. However, it did not clarify who determines what is a serious crime and what is not. But the debate does not end with justice for the past. It also tests the very limits of freedom of expression and political pluralism. Hassan has been campaigning against Hamshu and other businessmen associated with the Assad regime. He says he has faced legal action and harassment because of his work.
6: Well, personally, there are four court cases against me, defamation court cases against me. I was arrested once by this CID and detained for 5 days. And there's a huge campaign against me online of people calling me all sorts of names just because I'm asking for justice.
5: In the new Syria, the disappointment extends beyond accountability and free speech. Many activists, especially those from secular backgrounds, say they also feel politically homeless. Political parties remain suspended from all activities, waiting for legislation to be drawn that will regulate their operation. Some fear decisions about Syria's future are being made without broad participation.
8: Do you feel represented in this government, in the parliament?
6: No, not at all. I don't feel represented at all. I don't think the narrative that we hear now through government channels and through unofficial government channels who are echo chambers of the government channels is the same argument, it's the same narrative. There's no nuance, there's no context. And what we're trying to do with our platform, with our campaign, is to provide nuance and to look at issues like transitional justice and from a different lens. There's a lot of work to do.
5: Syria has entered a new chapter. The Assad era is over. But the debate over what comes next has only just begun. For activists like Khairo, overthrowing a dictatorship was never the final destination.
4: We have experienced freedom and we have gotten a taste of it. Now if anyone tries to take that freedom away from me, they're going to have a problem.
9: Thank you.

0: Some questions remain unanswered, but in wedding chants, in civil activism, many are still holding on to the revolution they fought for.
1: And a reminder of our top story. British police have released on bail the five men arrested in

0: On June 27, 2026, Germany recorded its hottest temperature yet, 41.8 degrees Celsius.
1: And I know what a lot of you are gonna say, oh, that's not that hot, it's so much worse where I live, but we don't have air conditioning here.
0: And many of these buildings simply weren't designed for the kind of heat we're seeing these days. So the places where people are supposed to find refuge from the heat can also get uncomfortable, and in some cases, unsafe. Europe may not be the hottest continent, but it's the fastest warming one. In 2026 alone, extreme heat is estimated to have killed more than 25,000 people here. Cities can't rebuild all of their housing for this new reality, but they can adapt the buildings they already have. And no, that doesn't necessarily mean more ACs.
1: Hello, welcome to my crib, or my hotbox, I should say. It's nearly 30 degrees in here. That's almost as hot as outside. I think it's 31 outside right now. So there are a couple of reasons why it's not great to be in this apartment during a heat wave. One of them is my windows. They're pretty big. They let in a lot of light. There's not much shade, which is also partly on me for not having installed curtains yet. The other thing is I live on the top floor, which means that the only thing separating me from the scorching sun is the roof. So roof insulation is super important, and it's not always a given in old buildings. And if you look over there, you can see that the flat part of the roof has this dark material on top. It can heat up really quickly in the summer.
0: But it's not just Berlin. People across Europe have been frying in their own homes. They're all over social media showing DIY hacks from Paris.
2: It's so hot, it's so hot, it's so hot.
0: London.
3: I'm having my third cool bath today. I feel like a Victorian woman.
0: And Amsterdam. In my apartment, I can minimize the damage by cross-ventilating, and I should get some curtains stat. But these things will only get me so far. So why don't we just install air conditioners everywhere? Adoption is still relatively low in some parts of Europe. In France, about 24% of households have installed an AC unit. In Germany, it's 6%. And in the UK, only 5%. Compare that to the US, where almost everyone has one. And studies show that residential ACs have helped reduce deaths during extreme heat.
4: Air conditioning is a wonderful technology, which helps a lot to decrease indoor temperature and save lives.
0: This is Matteo Santamores. He's a professor of high-performance architecture at UNSW in Australia.
4: But at the same time, air conditioning is associated with many problems. Energy problems, environmental problems, health problems, financial problems.
0: That's the thing. Climate experts have warned that ACs are not the silver bullet in the age of climate change. First of all, they guzzle energy. Space cooling accounts for 10% of global electricity consumption, and this is largely driven by air conditioning. That can mean higher bills and overloaded power grids. When that energy comes from fossil fuels, we get stuck in a vicious cycle. Because it's so hot, we run ACs with sources that emit greenhouse gases and make the heat even worse. And air conditioners don't make that warmth disappear. They move it outdoors, adding even more heat to cities already packed with concrete and asphalt that soak it up. But there are ways to keep buildings and cities comfortable without relying on mechanical cooling. These measures are called passive cooling. According to the UN, putting passive techniques first could cut global cooling demand by 24% by 2050. So I met with Eike Rosva-Klinge, an expert in climate adaptive architecture, to find out how we can prepare our buildings. Step one, finding their weaknesses.
5: Die Häuser aus den unterschiedlichen Epochen haben sehr unterschiedliche Phänomene. Und deswegen muss man immer sehr auf die einzelnen Häuser schauen und da dann entsprechend auf das Haus angepasste Lösungssysteme entwickeln.
0: In this corner of Berlin you can see several eras next to each other, like the Gründerzeit. As German cities expanded in the late 19th century, streets filled with buildings that were several stories high, had elaborate facades, high ceilings and massive load-bearing walls. You'll notice some of these features in other countries too, and they can work pretty well in the heat. These buildings weren't insulated in the way modern buildings are today. But this masonry is so thick, it can take the heat a while to get through all this mass. Once they do warm after several hot days though, they're slow to cool down. And roofs can be another weak point. The space under them was usually meant for attics or servant quarters, meaning builders didn't care much whether it was comfortable. Paris's characteristic zinc roofs can heat up to 80 degrees Celsius. Some older buildings also have flat roofs covered in bitumen, a thick crude oil-based material that keeps water out. Great against rain, not so great when it bakes through a heat wave. These dark covers are also common on structures that came up in the construction boom after World War II. In much of Europe, the priority was rebuilding housing quickly and affordably, not meeting the kind of energy standards we expect today.

0: Many have thinner walls and poor insulation. And finally, there are buildings from the 90s and early 2000s like this one. You know the look, it's giving glass box. Berlin especially was in the middle of another building spree after the wall came down. Glass became a hallmark of the city's new modern architecture, bringing light into those dreary winter months, but also lots of solar heat in summer.
1: Die sammeln wie ein Gewächshaus die Wärme. Die haben am meisten Stress. Also man sieht so, das älteste Haus ist eigentlich das, was am besten performt, hat sich am meisten an das Klima anpassen müssen.
0: In the middle of this glass building frenzy, Eike Roswa Klinge decided to design his own home in the 90s, a new wooden apartment at the top of a pre-war building. Unlike most builders at the time, he wanted to create a space that worked with the climate.
2: Ah, es ist voll kühl. Voll angenehm. It's much cooler in here than outside. And it's the last floor, so that's crazy.
0: It's also much cooler than my own top floor apartment. This place has several ways to ward off the heat. The walls are framed with timber and insulated with natural materials like wood fiber. They have low thermal conductivity, which means heat has difficulty moving through them. So you need a thinner layer than for masonry, for example. Then there are also shading devices, a green roof, and green facades. We can use all of this as inspo for our overheated buildings. If you look at traditional architecture in hot regions, you'll notice the homes often have windows that don't let in a lot of light. A sharp contrast to these glass boxes, which often need air conditioning to stay comfortable.
3: It is crazy, really, to have a building which is glazed without any shading device. So we allow solar radiation to enter the building, and then we spend electricity to put it out.
0: Experts say one of the easier ways is to create shade with external structures. Think shutters or awnings. This can work across different building types that get a lot of direct sunlight. It's already pretty common in hotter parts of the world. But in places that have historically been cooler, coverage can be a bit patchier, which is why many people MacGyver sun protection from things like emergency blankets or bedsheets. But proper shading systems can often be installed retroactively. In Eike Roswa Klinge's building, there is another way of creating shade, plants. Besides protecting the facade and the courtyard from the sun, the vegetation cools the air through evaporation. And this greenery extends all the way from the bottom to the top.
2: It's such a stark contrast to see like all of this green. And the rest of the roofs here in Berlin are like pretty much all black.
0: This roof is also covered in black bitumen, but it's been reinforced with copper to keep roots from penetrating it. And on top, there's an 8-centimeter layer of expanded clay planted with drought-resistant succulents.
1: Und das Dach speichert in dem Lehton und in den Pflanzen Wasser. 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
0: And besides that, it works as an added layer of protection from the sun.
1: Wenn es mal komplett ausgedörrt ist, dann ist es trotzdem noch eine sehr große, sehr dicke Schicht, die das Sonnenlicht bricht und verhindert, also verschattet und verhindert, dass die Temperatur der Sonne in das Dach eindringen kann.
0: All of this can lower temperatures in the apartment below by a few degrees. Experts say greenery can be a relatively simple retrofit on flat roofs, provided the existing structure can take the additional weight and the waterproofing is up to the job. Other ways of shielding rooftops are to cover them in solar panels or paint them with a reflective white coating. All right, but what are we going to do about the building's envelope, the walls? As we saw earlier, post-war buildings are sending out the biggest SOS. They don't have the sheer mass of an older building, and many have poor insulation. Insulation is basically a layer of material that slows the heat from moving from one place to another. It works both ways, keeping warmth in during winter and heat out during summer. Upgrading the insulation can look like this, manually adding it to the outside walls, then plastering over it. But some companies are trying to streamline the process by prefabricating new facades, like EcoWorks here in Germany. The company first scans the building to create a 3D model. Based on that, it manufactures custom facades with wooden or fiber cement cladding, which are then brought to the site and attached. The package also comes with roof modules, new windows with shutters, and in some cases, the heating system is upgraded too. I went to check out one of these construction sites in Berlin.
2: What we're seeing here, like this is the old building basically.
4: Exactly.
2: And then we have some insulation, and then this is the prefabricated.
4: Exactly, the whole prefabricated module comes with insulation inside. It actually makes the temperature inside like much stable throughout the year. So that means we have cooler apartments during summer and warmer apartments during winter.
0: According to EcoWorks, this can reduce indoor temperatures by up to 6 degrees Celsius on hot days, depending on things like how much direct sun the windows get and how much cooling vegetation surrounds the building. And prefabrication can get buildings to that point much faster because most of the work happens offsite. Anita Stankova tells me this installation is going about 3 to 4 times faster than a traditional retrofit, meaning this 1950s building is going from this to this in just about 3 weeks.
4: So we address mostly the buildings that are like from the 50s up till the 80s, because they have all similar characteristics. That means that have similar design, they're freestanding and have a quite rectangular shape, as well as very poor insulation and outdated heating systems.
0: That means it can work on similar building types all around the world. But the system gets trickier with older, more ornate buildings. Try wrapping a prefabricated facade around this. In these cases, if the building needs more protection besides its thick walls, it has to be insulated in the traditional way without these ready-made modules. The thing about these solutions is we know how to implement them, but there are still some roadblocks. For one, getting everyone on board can be complicated if you're renting or a building has multiple owners. It's much easier when a single housing association manages several buildings. That's where EcoWorks gets its commissions from. Then there's the question of who pays for all of this. Prefabricated facades, for example, are still more expensive to install than conventional retrofits. There is government support, though.
4: The government in Germany offers many incentives. Some of them are in form of, like, the subsidies in form of grants or low-interest loans.
0: But most of Germany's renovation incentives are geared toward energy efficiency more broadly. There's a wide range of eligible measures, from insulation to new windows to heating systems, while specific protection from summer heat is only one part of the program.
5: In former times, winter energy heating demand was the only thing Germany focused on. And now we must switch and also take the summer overheating and problem into account.
0: Heiko Wörle is a team lead for the engineering firm that co-wrote this heat protection report for Germany's Environment Ministry. The report points to another gap. When an existing building is renovated, there's currently no requirement to prove that it will be protected from summer overheating. The authors recommend changing that. That doesn't mean energy efficiency upgrades that already exist are useless in summer. Some can do both jobs. Insulation works year-round, and if active cooling is really needed, there are heat pumps. These high-performing electric systems move heat into a home in winter, but reversible models can flip the process in summer, moving heat back out. That would still warm surrounding areas, but it can provide energy-efficient air conditioning.
5: So it's also a question of how do we operate our system in the future in terms of heating, and can this heating system also be used for a cooling purpose?
0: And Germany isn't alone. Across Europe, summer heat is starting to creep into renovation policy, even if it isn't the main focus yet. London, for example, is investing almost £59 million to improve thousands of homes, with the explicit goal of making them warmer in winter and more comfortable during heat waves. France has launched a government tool that helps municipalities choose and plan cooling measures, like the ones we saw in this video. And some of the money is coming from the EU itself. Its LIFE program funds climate adaptation projects across the bloc. What this shows is that these cities designed for a different climate reality are not doomed, if we adapt. The question isn't whether we know how to prepare our buildings for the heat, it's how quickly we can actually do it.

0: What the heck happened?
1: The pressure is relentless.
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0: Let's dip in.
4: Let's dip in.
1: Is Europe about to miss the next industrial revolution?
5: They don't like to talk about it.
1: Who builds wins.
0: The clock is now ticking.
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1: Saudi Arabia has become the pivot point of the global economy. It has some of the biggest crude reserves in the world, but now it's struggling to get that oil out. War has choked its main shipping route. Its backup, a pipeline in the Red Sea, was hit by drones this month. America, its protector and ally for decades, declined to step in, so Riyadh has seemingly turned to China for help. Meanwhile, European buyers are told that they won't be getting any Saudi oil at all, compounding worries of an energy crunch. So, who does Saudi Arabia trust to protect it now? And if Saudi can't keep itself safe, who pays the price? Welcome to The Dip. Your podcast for money, power, and consequences. I'm Daniel. So to get more on this topic, I have my team of experts here. We're joined by Kate Durian, who is a fellow at the Washington, D.C.-based Arab Gulf States Institute and who's covered Gulf oil for four decades and is tracking where Saudi Arabia's crude can still get out. And Andrew Lieber, who's a political scientist at Tulane University in the U.S. and has spent years researching inside Saudi Arabia how its rulers make decisions and what they expect from Washington and Beijing. Kate and Andrew, welcome to The Dip. And Kate, I'd like to start with you for the first question. You started out as a correspondent in Beirut. You've been all over the region and you've been tracking oil and energy there since the 90s. Saudi Arabia is normally a fairly stable country. So when you saw that its pipeline in the Red Sea burning, what went through your mind?
8: The pipeline itself didn't burn. It was the pumping stations, which and the one that was severely damaged was the one closest to Yanbu, which is the terminal on the Red Sea, which was really the only conduit when the Strait of Hormuz was effectively shut. But now we're seeing a shift again because now the Houthis are threatening shipping through the Bab al-Mandeb, which is the southern exit from the Red Sea, which is the fastest route to Asia, which is the main market. So, I mean, they are squeezed on both sides. They have managed to increase car shipments from Ras Tanura on the Gulf Coast, but that's expensive and risky. Yanbu was less risky and less expensive, but now that's been squeezed, so they have to go north through the Suez Canal. So it's like a pincer movement, and they're caught in the middle of it.
1: But did you find this shocking that this happened? Did it surprise you at all?
8: Yes. I mean, we've seen attacks on Saudi infrastructure before. We saw the attack in 2009 on the Abqaiq gathering station, which is the largest in the world. But Aramco has a good record of repairing this kind of damage fairly quickly. This time, I think they had three pumping stations that were damaged. And I think what is surprising is the precision. These attacks supposedly came from Iraq, but they did travel a long distance because, you know, you're talking about a few miles from Yanbu. So I think that's really the surprise. So they've got attacks from the south, from the Houthis in the south. They've got Iraq, they've got Iran on the east. So I think, you know, they're sort of facing attacks on three fronts, which is also quite unusual. And from what we see, the United States doesn't seem to be that keen on providing any assistance.
1: Okay. And Andrew, Kate says it's surprising. When you first saw that, what went through your mind when the pumping station got hit?
9: Yeah, I mean, for me, seeing the pumping station get hit and the East-West pipeline hit as well was really a sense that the Saudi rulers must be concerned about this, given that the East-West pipeline was really their major backup plan for the blockages and the blockade in the Strait of Hormuz. It's really allowed Saudi finances to remain fairly stable despite this conflict, given that the kingdom has up until now been able to offload a significant amount of oil at pretty elevated global prices out through the Red Sea. But it was also really 1-2 punch in that you had the demonstrated ability of Iraqi militias to take that pipeline offline, at the same time as Houthi forces have effectively taken over most of the Red Sea coastline and have at least stated that they will threaten any Saudi shipments that move through the Red Sea. So this greatly limits both the ability of Saudi Aramco to move oil from the oil fields in the eastern part of Saudi Arabia to the Red Sea in the west, and also closes down options for Saudi Arabia to export oil beyond.
1: Okay, so I think we've managed to get a kind of overview of the situation from here and how much of a surprise it was for everyone involved, except obviously the attackers, though they will probably be happy as to how much of an impact this has had. And Kate, the pipeline that runs across the desert to the Red Sea port of Yanbu, as you mentioned, is Saudi Arabia's kind of escape route to avoid the Strait of Hormuz. It's now restarted, they say. This east-west pipeline has come back on.

0: line fairly quickly. How much oil can it actually move right now? What is the state of things at the moment?
1: I haven't actually seen it reopen. I mean, there was talk that it was about to reopen. I haven't actually seen confirmation. I may be wrong, but once it starts, the only route they can take is export through the Suez Canal. Now, tankers, large tankers, VLCCs, can't go through the Suez Canal, so they have to offload at Ain Sukhna and then reload again in the Mediterranean and then go all the way around the Cape to Asia, which is really the main market. So I think that's going to limit the volumes. I mean, they were exporting 4 million barrels a day through Yanbu, that's crude, and also supplying their refineries. They still have about 1.5 million barrels a day of refining capacity because one of the refineries has been hit by the Houthis, which was an export refinery in the south. So I think that's going to be, they might just export more from the more products because, you know, they're higher value, the products. So they might export more products through Yanbu because these smaller tankers can actually go through the Suez Canal, which makes it a bit easier without having to offload and reload again, which adds to cost, which adds to time and leads to congestion.
0: Okay. And yeah, for the people who don't have the map in their mind, normally you think of the eastern side of Saudi Arabia. You have the Strait of Hormuz where oil can go out from Saudi, but also from Iran as well, and go to Asia and wherever else it needs to go. And that's obviously being blocked due to the war in Iran. They would then normally just say, okay, we'll resort to the Red Sea in order to export south. But now because of the conflict in Yemen, that southern route is now blocked. And so they can only go north, but then it's a much longer way round. And also you mentioned oil products. Just very briefly, what do you mean by products? So, because it's not just crude oil that's caught up in this.
1: No, I think we're talking diesel, we're talking jet fuel, we're talking gasoline. I mean, if you look at one of the biggest refineries in the region is in Kuwait, the Al Zour refinery, and that was an export. It was exporting a lot of jet fuel to Europe, for example. And that's why we're seeing, and you've got a situation where Russia is not exporting any of these fuels, like diesel. So I think you're seeing diesel prices, which are at records. In the States, they're up to $6 a gallon in California, even higher, which is also a political liability for the Trump administration. So I think you look at the crude price may be at 100, 103 at the moment, but diesel, you're talking 200. And, you know, if I look here in Italy, where I am, people are shocked at the prices of diesel. I heard that in the States, some of the gas stations, the filling stations don't even dare put the price up because it's just so volatile and so frightening to consumers. So, and of course, diesel is very important because it's not only a transport fuel. It feeds into other sectors, agriculture, transport. All your goods are going to be affected by the rise in diesel prices.
0: Absolutely. And Andrew, I know it's a complex topic to fit into a small answer, but, you know, Saudi Arabia traced the drones that hit the pipeline, or rather the pumping station, at least, to Iran-aligned groups in Iraq, while the Houthis in Yemen are pushing along the Red Sea coast. So who are these groups and what do they want by attacking Saudi Arabia specifically?
2: Yeah, so in terms of Iraq, there are a number of militias that are aligned with Iran that have been sort of an important sort of source of coercive power for the Iraqi state over the past decade. Like, some of these militias were integral to the fight against ISIS back in the early 2010s and have effectively been integrated into the Iraqi state. But still, a lot of these militias are not under central state control in Iraq. Whether they're acting, probably not acting at the direct, order of Iran, but still want to demonstrate an ability to take part in this conflict, whether as a way to boost support from among their own supporters, garner greater support in the region, or just demonstrate that they are an actor that can't be ignored. Saudi Arabia has a much longer history with the Houthis in Yemen, or as they call themselves, Ansarullah. Saudi Arabia led an intervention back in 2015 to try and remove the Houthis from power after they effectively took over much of the country. That kicked off a long-running war that also saw the participation of the United Arab Emirates.

0: and other countries, more or less ended in a stalemate and massive reputational damage for Saudi Arabia because of the humanitarian crisis it contributed to, and had effectively settled into a stalemate backed up by a UN organized ceasefire from 2022. Mm-hmm. The Houthis didn't take part in the earlier stages of the conflict when Iran was retaliating against U.S. and Israeli attacks by striking Gulf states, but over the course of the summer has steadily expanded its coordination with Iran and its efforts to effectively break the stalemate in Yemen and force new facts on the ground on the UN-recognized government of Yemen.
1: So they've seen what's happened with the Strait of Hormuz and the blockade that's going on there, and they've thought we can also do the same thing on the other side in the Red Sea. And, you know, what Iran has seen is that this obviously has had a ripple effect far beyond the region, and that is the leverage that Iran has. Is that what the Houthis are seeing as well? And that's the whole reason to attack, is not just to harm Saudi Arabia specifically, though that is a factor, but to basically take advantage of their leverage and cause that ripple effect worldwide.
0: Yeah, no, I think that's exactly right. I think this is a situation where the Houthis have seen Iran's ability to garner both strategic relevance and, you know, potentially some concessions from very powerful actors by seizing strategic waterways. I think the Houthis are being very careful to try and message this so that they don't drag the United States in, if at all possible. Certainly, President Trump is very much wavering on a day-to-day basis as to what he does here. But I think the ultimate aim for the Houthis is to gain greater leverage against Saudi Arabia and effectively get some kind of economic concessions under the table. What we've seen from Saudi Arabia is that, you know, they're not willing to intervene militarily if the United States isn't going to take the lead, at least not yet.
1: Okay, and we'll get to that kind of power balance with the US a little bit later. But certainly the ripple effect, Kate, has been evident. I mean, Aramco has reportedly told at least two European refiners, including Poland's Orlen, that they'll get no Saudi crude in October. Of course, that was before this reopening, but I imagine those delays do actually stack up, that there is a kind of shipment debt that accrues during that time. So what does this mean in practice for a refinery that was counting on that oil? Is this still going to be impactful on Europe, let's say?
2: I don't think so much impact on Europe, because, you know, they do have other options. They are getting, you know, this US, this African crude is going through. You've got Libya, you've got, well, Libya, there's an issue now. In fact, I was just checking on the Yanbu. You said the pipeline is not open. I think they're testing it. The idea was to bypass some of these damaged sections. So I think we're just getting a dribble. So it's not completely open yet, which is surprising, because it's, you know, as I said, Aramco has a history of actually repairing damage relatively quickly. But I think, yes, you know, Europe is not such a big market, but I think we've seen, you know, Poland has been buying crude oil from other sources. I think the UAE was one. I have to double check who's actually buying. But yeah, they have cancelled. But Aramco, surprisingly, is also offering on the spot market. So there's been a change in the way that they're managing their trades.
1: So there's things that they can do to try and balance it out in some ways. And then, of course, a lot will depend on whether these tests on the pumping station actually lead to the pipeline coming online, as they had hoped that it would as soon as possible. But then comes the question, Andrew, you know, a long pipeline in the desert, hard to defend and cheap to hit. What kind of power does that hand to armed groups? Can Saudi Arabia even do anything about it? Yes, it can do perhaps more to protect the certain critical aspects like the pumping stations, but it would probably be very difficult to protect the pipeline in its entirety.
0: No, I think this is why we've seen the main response from Saudi Arabia thus far be to not escalate this, at least if the United States isn't going to get involved. I think there's a recognition in Riyadh that only like some kind of political agreement will actually stop these attacks at their source, because it does hand inordinate power to the attacker. You just have to take the pipeline off once. Just one drone has to get through. This has been signaled since the start of the conflict. Even, you know, just the day after

0: after the ceasefire was signed between the United States and Iran, a drone hit the East-West pipeline, I think in an indication, a reminder to Saudi Arabia that it would be very easy to pull off this kind of attack in the future. And Saudi Arabia's own past experience with Yemen speaks to this. So in terms of the Houthis, prior to the UN organized ceasefire, had demonstrated an ability to cause damage inside Saudi Arabia with pretty crude drones and rockets. And it was ultimately only a political agreement that stopped those attacks occurring inside Saudi Arabia, not anything Saudi Arabia was able to do with missile defense.
1: Okay. And then what decides who gets the oil that's left? I mean, Kate, maybe you could start maybe from the, I don't know, is it the Aramco perspective? Is it the Saudi government perspective as to who gets what oil there is? Or is it just a bidding war? Is it who's going to pay the highest price?
2: I mean, they do have term contracts. So, they, you know, these are the ones that they're really trying to meet. And I don't think Aramco, when it comes to marketing, I don't think the government intervenes very much. So I think Aramco will just try to manage what it can with its term contracts. You know, these are very, very long term. So that's why they're taking the risk of shipping from the Strait of Hormuz. But you know, as I said, they also have stakes in refineries. The only problem is that they were able to manage meeting customer demand because they had so much storage abroad and at and along the Red Sea. They still have some storage, so they could have exported, but obviously they didn't, because we saw a complete stoppage of exports from Yanbu. So I think that's, you know, they haven't declared force majeure. So it is complicated trying to meet those commitments to your customers because they are, you know, contracts that are signed for a full year. China is a particular, but I think they're also being helped by the fact that Chinese imports are very, very much lower than they were before the conflict. They are creeping up, but that has been a big help as well.
1: Okay, and just digging into the US aspect, because that's something that we've touched on already. I mean, for decades, the rough deal was essentially that Saudi kept oil flowing and that America kept the Gulf safe. And you said that the Gulf states' big failed bet was that the Trump administration cared more about making money than about a confrontation in Iran. How much of that old bargain is still standing? Because we've seen recently that the US wasn't willing to ride to Saudi Arabia's support in this conflict?
0: Where the Gulf states are now is that they're kind of caught in the middle on this. They still depend enough on security ties with the United States for missile defense, for other forms of national security, for merely supplying their militaries, that they're not about to suddenly turn on the United States or abandon the relationship anytime soon. But really, it's going back years that they've seen that the investment in the security relationship, it's very easy for them to pay into this relationship, buying weapons, investing in the United States, coordinating with the United States on national security goals. But it's very hard to get things back from the United States on this. So 2019, under President Trump's first term, we saw that the Abqaiq oil refinery complex in Saudi Arabia was attacked and the United States pretty much shrugged. And throughout this war, we've seen many Gulf states like Saudi Arabia, like the UAE, that spent 2025 investing both in the economic relationship with the United States and honestly, the economic interests of the president himself have found that it's actually very hard to leverage those investments to get the United States to get involved in a conflict or to even not get involved in a conflict. When doing so is more in the interest of the Gulf states than whatever President Trump wants. So they found that they don't have the leverage to get him to intervene in Yemen. They don't have the leverage to get him to actually sign a deal with Iran or to kind of leave the region. So they really remain trapped in this relationship.
1: But it seems that previous administrations had essentially bet that we need to keep supporting Saudi and the Gulf states because otherwise they could go to China, essentially, and become China's best friend. How much is that a risk? You know, why would Riyadh maybe turn to Beijing, for example, to lean on Iran to rein in the Houthis rather than Washington? Because it seems that the US hasn't been the stable partner, but is it really in the US interests to not be a stable partner if China's on the other end?
0: I think that's always been a bit of a boogeyman that like Saudi leaders have raised in Washington, this sense that like, oh, if you don't sell us these weapons, if you criticize our human rights record too much, we could always turn to China. Whereas when Saudi elites talk among themselves about foreign policy aims, there's a broad recognition that China has no appetite or even capacity to get involved militarily in the region. We do see outreach to China in a handful of areas. So when the United States won't sell particular technology to Saudi Arabia, like ballistic missiles, then Saudi Arabia will turn to China. When it's convenient to bring China into something to signal that they are distant, that Saudi Arabia is distancing itself from the United States, as happened when Saudi Arabia normalized ties with Iran, then that's useful. Beyond that, it's kind of just, you know, out of desperation to try to turn to China in the hopes they can intervene somehow. So we've seen Saudi Arabia reach out to China to try and get Iran to somehow restrain the Houthis in Yemen. But China's approach to that is effectively to say, sure, we'll pass along some messages. We'll let people know this isn't great, but like, we're not going to, you know, we're not going to put much, coercive leverage behind that. So I think there's a growing recognition in Saudi Arabia, or maybe there always was recognition, that China's not going to be able to play the geopolitical role they've counted on the United States to play.
1: Okay. And Kate, what's your opinion on that? I mean, do you have a counterpoint to that? Because the counterpoint one could bring up is that China buys the vast majority of Iran's seaborne oil, so that gives them some leverage there. It's also Saudi Arabia's biggest customer. So how much leverage does that give Beijing over Tehran, for example?
2: I think they do have some leverage, but they've chosen not to use it. What China's doing, China's investing a lot. So I think they do a lot of soft power. They are the biggest investor. They've overtaken the EU with their investments in the GCC countries in certain sectors. But I think as we heard, they don't really have the military power.
1: Okay, but Andrew, isn't it in China's interest to be active in the region, to be a counterpoint to the US, to secure oil supply?
0: It's really kind of a paradox. I mean, you can go back like decades, and people in the policy community in the United States keep kind of making this case to Chinese officials. Like, it's definitely in your interest based on this chart of how much oil you consume. Sorry for my hand gestures here, but they never actually follow through on that. The view in China is that, so you're telling us that in the United States policy community, the Middle East is viewed as a strategic quagmire in which the United States has been pulled into conflict after conflict for no clear economic benefit, while mostly investing in a securitized relationship, while we, China, are able to enjoy a great economic relationship that's entirely in our interest, and we don't have to get involved in the security side. I think there's just really little appetite to get involved in the conflicts of the region. It's much easier to just sit back and say, hey, if you all could sort this out, we're happy to buy any oil that comes out. That may change if we really hit a crisis situation that is directly impacting China's ability to just meet daily energy needs. But unless or until that happens, I don't expect them to get involved in the geopolitics of the region.
1: Okay, I think that's such a good point from kind of the Chinese perspective of how they see this. I think that's really interesting. So I kind of just want to wrap things up here. And with Kate, my kind of final question to you is that, I mean, you wrote in July already that there will be no return to the status quo after the Hormuz crisis. So when this war eventually ends, how will the way Gulf oil reaches the world look different?
2: It depends. I mean, at the moment, the oil that is getting out, and I mean, we are seeing about 12 million barrels compared to about 20 million before the conflict. And that's due to the fact that the U.S. Navy is present and it's escorting and it's aiding those shipments to come through. I just wonder how long that presence can last. I mean, you cannot, it is still the fastest. Asia is the growth market. It is still the fastest route. All these countries, except for Saudi Arabia, which has the option, and the UAE, which has the option to Fujairah. It doesn't mean that Fujairah has not been targeted for attack. It doesn't mean that Oman is not going to be targeted in the future. So everybody is going to be looking at alternatives. I know Saudi Aramco is. They're looking at another pipeline, maybe going through Oman. And the UAE is already expanding its pipeline capacity to Fujairah. which will be ready by early 2027. But, you know, all the other options, Kuwait is stuck. We've just heard Qatar saying they don't have any pipeline plans because, you know, you can't get LNG into a pipeline. So, you know, unless Hormuz opens,

0: who really, really cannot have these alternatives don't work. They take a long time. So I think that's why the GCC countries don't really want to escalate with Iran. They want to see a resolution. They don't want Iran to be in control. So I think it's a bit of a quandary. But at the end of the day, everybody is going to be looking at a potential Hormuz bypass. It's going to take time. And in the meantime, you just have to accept that there is a situation that is, let's face it, Hormuz was open. There was always a threat. We always lived with the threat. I lived in Dubai for sort of 18 years on and off. We always thought about the possibility that Iran might cause mischief, not shut it down completely, which was a shock. When the attacks came by the US and Israel, that gave them the reason to go and shut it down. So yeah, I don't think we can go back to normal because Iran now has demands, so I think we are going to be in a sort of no peace, no war, occasional attacks on tankers, shuttle services, but I don't think it can be something that can be sustained for a long period of time. Something has to give.
1: Okay, so no return to normal. And Andrew, just picking up on that, it's clear that Saudi Arabia, also the wider GCC countries, they're at this kind of pivot point of geoeconomics at the moment, or crossroads, kind of symbolizing all of the major issues that are going on at that big macro level. If you were to advise Mohammed bin Salman as to what to do in this situation and how to balance all of these extraordinary difficult combinations and conflicts, what would you say? What is the way forward for Saudi Arabia?
2: Oh, man, I would have a very different job in that case. But I think that the advice against trying to find a military solution for this is sound. I think you see this circulating in some Saudi commentary that the way forward on the diplomatic front is very uncertain, very unsteady, but simply trying to, launch attacks, launch airstrikes, and the hope this is going to change something. We've seen that again and again since the start of this conflict, and at no point has it produced the kind of decisive breakthrough that advocates suggested. So I would generally focus on, continuing to maintain diplomatic channels, continuing to try to encourage things back towards some kind of agreement, but also kind of not assuming that the status quo will hold forever. I think there was a belief of, well, we've got a ceasefire with the Houthis. We don't need to either get a peace agreement or invest in the capacity of the government of Yemen. I think you can do both of those things, both try to push for an actual diplomatic solution, but also invest in the unity and capacity of the government of Yemen as more than just a collection of different factions that are dependent on Riyadh.
1: Okay, so I think we're agreed that while there is definitely room for things to be done, there could eventually be peace on the horizon, but that there is no going back to the way things were before, especially now that these new choke points have become so clear and so proven to be choke points that they'll become tempting to use in the future. Fascinating conversation, Kate and Andrew. Thank you very much for joining me today. That's it for this week on The Dip. Thank you very much for tuning in. Don't forget to leave a comment or a question. Any feedback is welcome wherever you're listening to this or watching it too. And if you're not subscribed in the podcast app of your choice, go ahead and do so. Just look for The Dip. But until next time, thank you very much for watching.

0: Shark alert in Australia's surfing mecca. In New South Wales, drones and smart shark catching systems are being deployed.
1: The main aim is about protecting humans, but at the same time, protecting those animals that are in the water.
0: Can high-tech shark deterrence guarantee peaceful coexistence?
2: Close up. In 30 minutes.

Five men that had been detained over an alleged terror plot at a British airbase are being released on bail. The men were arrested Sunday close to a Royal Air Force facility used by the United States.

States during its war with Iran. And Pope Leo warns against what he calls a new senseless slaughter in Europe. But he stopped short of directly mentioning Russia's war on Ukraine. I'm Terry Martin in Berlin. This is DW News.

0: Five British men arrested on terror charges near an airbase operated by the U.S. have been released on bail. The men were detained on Sunday close to a Royal Air Force facility near Fairford in southwest England. The airbase has been used by the United States during its war with Iran. Counter-terrorism detectives said they are investigating a possible link to Iran, Russia, or militant groups with no affiliation with any country. British police say the investigation into the incident is ongoing.
1: And at this stage, we are keeping an open mind in this investigation. We have, as you would expect, ensured that our protective security advice and posture remain commensurate to the threat. But be assured, we are considering this from every possible angle, including that this may be actively committed by proxies or individuals either knowingly or unknowingly working on behalf of a foreign state.
0: Well, shortly after police announced that the suspects were being released, I spoke with our correspondent, Birgit Maas, who is at Fairford Air Base.
2: Yes, that's right, Terry. So counter-terrorism police have said just that, that the five suspects that were arrested just from down the road from where I stand here in the Cotswolds in the south of England, that they were released on bail. And I think it's a bit of a surprise. We don't know much about the identity of those five suspects, just that they were UK nationals in their 20s and London-based. And from all we've heard from the account of the locals who've been speaking to media here, is that these were the men who emerged in the early hours of Sunday morning and were arrested by police after a tip-off by a local farmer who said that they were lingering near the airfield and that they were masked and hooded. So it seems that these five men behaved suspiciously, were arrested by police, but now they were released on bail. So the police are saying they do remain an open mind, but this is the latest in this story, Terry.
0: Have the police said whether they've found any, I don't know, bomb material or any incriminating evidence beyond what you've just told us? What's happened now, this release of the suspects, what does that mean for the broader investigation?
2: Well, I think they are quite tight-lipped at the moment when it comes to giving us context of what this investigation is and where they are going. So we just know from media reports that these vans that these suspects were emerging from, that they had, they looked like they had fake signage, but this is all just reports. It's nothing that the police have actually confirmed. So the police are saying that they, as I said, they have an open mind, and they're also investigating whether there could be foreign state actors, whether they could be proxies. So all this is still ongoing, and it's still on the police's mind, but they haven't given us any indication as to what exactly is the direction that they are investigating in.
0: This all comes after U.S. President Trump said the suspects had already been under surveillance and were looking to, quote, do big damage. Is it at all clear, Birgit, how these arrests actually came about?
2: Terry, it's a bit of a mixed picture. So we have these accounts mainly from this local farmer who has talked about how she basically stumbled across this group of men who are very suspicious, and how she then immediately called the police. And a few minutes later, she said 5-10 minutes later, the village was basically swooped upon by police and arresting these suspects, and the whole village was evacuated. So a huge operation. But we don't know whether this is actually the only information that the police had, because there are also reports that in the days before that, this base that's used by the US military, that there was activity

0: and that there were roadblocks being carried towards the gate. So that points to the direction that something was suspected. And that's obviously also what President Trump has been alluding. But the details and what really happened and what really led to this arrest, we still don't know.
1: So quite a few question marks there. Where does this investigation go from here, Birgit?
0: Well, there's a lot of speculation that the war in Iran could have to do with these arrests, but the Iranian embassy in London says that any speculation is malicious and is wrong. But the fact is that this airfield here in Gloucestershire has been used by US bombers since the UK has allowed this for what they call defensive strikes on Iranian missile sites. So this is the political context. But counterterrorism police, they're saying that they have an open mind, that this is one avenue that they're investigating, but that there could be others. And they're also saying it's really important that the public stay vigilant. So it could be that, yeah, that there is still a threat level that's raised, and they're really appealing to the public to not consider this investigation as closed and everything is done and safe.
1: Birgit, thanks for filling us in. That was our correspondent, Birgit Maas, there in Fairford, UK. Pope Leo has called for courage in negotiation and compromise to help bring an end to war in Europe. The apparent reference to Russia's invasion of Ukraine came during a visit to the French city of Metz, where the first American pope met religious leaders and President Emmanuel Macron at the close of a four-day trip to France.
2: Ladies and gentlemen, this is your Pope speaking. The head of the Catholic Church began the final leg of his French sojourn by joining the pilots in the cockpit during his flight to the city of Metz. After arriving in Metz, Pope Leo met representatives of different religions at the Human Rights Forecourt, where he urged them to preach messages of peace and unity. Later, at Metz's Robert Schuman Institute, Pope Leo joined French President Emmanuel Macron on stage. Addressing a packed house, the two leaders discussed Europe's role in responding to global conflicts.
3: Here in Metz, we are pleased to welcome you, Holy Father, to listen to you and to learn from you. For here beats the thousand-year-old heart of Europe. A Europe that must rediscover the courage of its founders. Yes, courage, in order to become the power for peace, independence and democracy that it is meant to be. Courage not to give in to ridicule, to hatred of others, or to the return of divisive nationalisms.
4: Today, unfortunately, war has reemerged, even in Europe, where a new and senseless slaughter is claiming countless civilian victims every day. We must engage in patient dialogue, show courage in negotiation, and be prepared to sacrifice certain positions for the greater good of peace.
2: France's anti-immigration far-right is hoping to win next year's presidential election and succeed Macron, a centrist. The French president, meanwhile, will be keen to capitalize on the goodwill generated by Pope Leo's visit, as he shores up support for his own Renaissance Party, which has long positioned itself as a moderate alternative. After celebrating Mass at the Cathedral of St. Stephen, Pope Leo heads to the airport for the journey back to the Vatican. During his four-day visit in France, he spoke candidly on topics including the Church's history of sexual abuse, Russia's war against Ukraine, and Europe's deepening political divisions, showing his readiness to address difficult issues head-on.
1: DW correspondent Christine Munois was in Metz for the Pope's speech. I asked her about the Pontiff's call for warring parties to compromise for the sake of peace in Europe.
5: That's right, Terry. He didn't mention Ukraine or Russia, for that matter. But given that this was a speech billed about peace in Europe, it's taking place in a city, Metz, that is, that has had its fair share of wars between France and Germany, And given the fact that you have this war,

0: in Ukraine, now approaching its fifth year. One can imagine that Pope Leo was making reference to this particular war and there being a need for more compromise. Now, if you take the Pope's words literally, giving up certain positions, is the Pope saying that Ukraine must give up some territorial positions to the Russians? Is he saying that Ukraine must give up certain ambitions, leaning more to the West, integrating in the European Union, integrating within the NATO military alliance, all of which the Russians are opposed to? These words will come very, very hard at people here in Europe as well, who have spent the last 4 years, close to 5 years, putting Ukraine in a position to be able to defeat the Russians in this war. Not easy words. The Pope did not use those exact words. But is that what this Pope is saying in a world where there is increased military emphasis and he feels that there is less emphasis on dialogue, diplomacy, and, of course, that requires compromise?
1: Well, as you're suggesting, the notion of giving up positions, well, that's a loaded phrase in the context of Russia's war against Ukraine, for sure. How can we expect European leaders, for the reasons you just explained, how can we expect them to react to that?
0: Well, Terry, I think it's fair to say that that's a very unpopular position. And we just have to take a step back and look at what's happened over the last few years. The billions that have been donated by European countries to help Ukraine in this fight, the economic pain that European countries have taken on in sanctioning the Russians for this invasion. You are in Germany, Terry, where energy costs have gone up, putting a lot of people out of business, changing the economic landscape. In fact, even having a serious impact on the country's economic growth, and not just Germany, across the European Union, all because of this war that Russia has started in Ukraine. All of that has gone in there. To now turn around, make an about face and say, well, what do the Russians want? Let's hand it over anyway. You'll find very few people willing to actually do that. The Europeans see this as their fight as well. This isn't just about the Ukrainians. Really, the Ukrainians are seeing as being on the front lines for the rest of the European Union. It's this, the military held convention here is that the Russians have ambitions beyond Ukraine itself, and that certain NATO countries will soon be under attack. There are forecasts here of, in a period of about 5 years, that the Russians will be in a position to attack, that everything that the Russians are doing now is positioning themselves to then go and attack Europe. So it is a hard sell to people who feel that this Russian threat is growing, also in a time where you have all sorts of hybrid attacks happening, drones and European airspace and NATO airspace, etc. So this is a very difficult time to say to people, you need to be making the kinds of concessions that they perceive would give the Russians some kind of an advantage to actually further encroach. And also, just the previous experience that people have had here, there was Ukraine, and also many times where the Russians indicated that they would not be doing what they eventually turn out to go and do. So there's really not much trust right now, and it would be asking a lot from leaders in Europe to take this message of be more conciliatory, make more compromises.
1: DW's Christine Mundwa there speaking to me a little earlier from Metz in France. Well, here in Germany, the far-right AfD party is gaining strength, having recently come out on top in two regional elections. Its policy program focuses on immigration control and Euroscepticism, but it also wants to radically overhaul Germany's public service broadcasting system. The AfD's media plans could soon be implemented in the state of Saxony-Anhalt, where it's close to forming a government. Our political correspondent, Bettina Stehkämper, sent us this report.
2: €9 billion of funding for the public broadcasters, and what do we get in return? We get left-wing green propaganda, stupidity and agitation.
3: Und Hetze.
2: Let's terminate the state media treaty. Let's ditch this compulsory fee.
4: It was a big campaign promise of the Alternative for Germany party, the termination of the so-called interstate media treaty, which governs broadcasting in Germany. But could the party, whose branch in Saxony-Anhalt is classified by the Domestic Intelligence Agency as right-wing extremist, actually abolish public broadcasting? The AfD could take power in Saxony-Anhalt soon, raising the question whether the small German state could become a test case for the whole country.
2: I believe that public broadcasting is the easiest target for an AfD government. It's very apparent that the AfD does not want independent reporting.
4: The far-right party has prominent role models. US President Trump recently banned several media outlets that he disliked.

0: individuals. They manage themselves. It's one of the lessons learned from Germany's Nazi past, where state propaganda controlled the flow of information and manipulated public opinion. To ensure broadcasters can work freely and independently of the authorities, they are financed by a mandatory public broadcasting fee. Almost every household in Germany must pay around 18 euros per month for this, regardless of whether they use their watch or listen. Many people disagree with this, and the AfD is instrumentalizing this sentiment. In Saxony-Anhalt, the party wants to abandon the state media treaty and cut off the local broadcaster MDR from the funding that it needs.
1: That would mean that as of January 1st, 2029, MDR would have to cease its operations here in Saxony-Anhalt. MDR Saxony-Anhalt would simply no longer exist. I think it could trigger a domino effect as the first brick pulled out of the wall of public broadcasting.
0: There's also concern at Radio Korax, a community radio station in the city of Halle. Korax broadcasts 24 hours a day in several languages, with some content specifically tailored to refugees. It's run mostly by volunteers and receives funding from private donors as well as the state and the city. In its election manifesto, the AfD explicitly threatened to completely cut public funding for Korax.
1: We're preparing ourselves for life to be made difficult for us, and the worst case scenario is that our funding will be withdrawn.
0: The team are trying to prepare for the scenario by appealing for donations. But they fear it's not just about the money.
1: We're trying to integrate refugees and displaced people. We also embrace the gender debate here. These are all things that people now want to try to roll back completely. To make everything completely different again and to revive values that we regard as outdated.
0: Even before any potential changes to the media treaty, free and independent reporting has come increasingly under threat. At AfD events across Germany, right-wing online influencers have harassed journalists or denied them access. At Radio Korax, it's feared this is a sign of what's to come.
1: The horror scenario is that Saxony-Anhalt will simply become a place for right-wing media and content creators. And that would mean that open left-wing humanistic projects would have to leave the state or would wither away.
0: Legally, an AfD government would have a duty to ensure the provision of basic information to the public. But concerns remain that the state of Saxony-Anhalt could become dominated by far-right influences and a pressure test for Germany's free and independent media.
2: Our political correspondent Matthew Moore is following this story. Matthew, the AfD in Saxony-Anhalt have promised to cancel the state's public broadcasting treaty as one of their first acts of government. Why do they want to do that? Why is this such a high priority for them?
3: They make a number of arguments, Terry. I mean, among them are that the cost that is incurred every year. They also say that they're simply producing too much, the public broadcasters. But really, it's part of the AfD strategy. It's a long-standing strategy that is very critical of public broadcasting and the media. You know, I've covered Ulrich Siegmund, I've covered the AfD now for a few years, and Ulrich Siegmund, whenever I was on the campaign trail listening to him speeches, there wasn't a single speech that went by where he didn't bash the media, because it generated approval among the crowd. But it's also part of a strategy which he outlined to me in an interview, which is about the AfD really sees itself not as being elected or running for power to tinker with the system, but to really address what they see as foundational problems in the system, to change the system. And part of that, Ulrich Siegmund says, and this is the AfD leader in Saxony-Anhalt, says, is addressing the public broadcasting model, a model which has been in practice here for several decades in this particular state, but since the Second World War in Germany. And basically, they see this model as getting out of control, and they believe that if they, and he believes, if he can get

0: get that majority in Parliament, he could cancel that public broadcasting contract, that it would really shuffle or shake the media landscape in the state in Saxony-Anhalt.
1: Is it really in the state government's authority, though, Matthew, to withdraw from public broadcasting treaties? Is there nothing that could prevent that?
0: It is actually in their authority. So Ulrich Siegmund would need a majority in the parliament. He doesn't have that majority right now, Terry. He's three seats short. There is another small party, the BSW party, that he's in talks with. They have also been critical of the public broadcasting system in Germany, but they haven't gone as far as to say that they would terminate the public broadcasting contract. So it'll be interesting to see whether they ever do reach a deal on that. But what must be said is, even if they did secure a majority in Parliament to terminate that contract, it would be challenged, and it would be challenged by MDR, the broadcaster there, in the courts. And the AFD knows that this is very legally contentious, and that it would drag out over many years, no doubt.
1: What would withdrawal from the public broadcasting system mean in practice? What would change for consumers of news and information in Saxony-Anhalt and the rest of Germany, for that matter?
0: Yeah, this was one of the questions that the local broadcaster there tried to address in the election campaign, but they waded into it and kind of ran a campaign in the middle of this election saying this is exactly what would happen if the AFD gets to power and gets that majority and does terminate the contract. And they ran a campaign where the screens went blank, because they know that for a lot of people they weren't really aware of what the impact would be. There would be local news stations that would come off air, radio shows that would come off air, culture programmes that were targeted and produced in the state, Saxony-Anhalt, would fall off air. That is, must be said, after the two-year period when the contract would actually finally come to an end. So it would have a big impact on local news coverage and entertainment and educational information coverage in the state.
1: This is just one state we're talking about right now, Saxony-Anhalt, one of 16 states in Germany, not a terribly big or powerful state, but still important. Is there broad support, though, in the rest of Germany for efforts to dismantle public broadcasting, Matthew?
0: I don't think there is broad support to dismantle public broadcasting. What the AFD is doing in Saxony-Anhalt is tapping into something that is that has a mood that has built up in the last few years. It's a kind of anti-establishment, anti-elite, anti-urban mood in many cases. A mood that is particularly prominent, I think, in the east of the country. Kind of a rejection, if you like, of this information, this media landscape, this public broadcasting media landscape that came from the post-war era. And they're tapping into this and they're raising questions about the money that goes into the public broadcasters, the kind of programming that they're doing. And it's part of, as I say, Terry, a strategy to undermine one of the key pillars of parliamentary democracy, a free media, independent media. At the moment, there's not a majority to dismantle the public broadcasting system in this country. But you can see that the AFD, by winning huge numbers of votes in the East and setting the agenda, that they are having an impact on the debate in the country. And there are concerns, really, that if they did get their way, that this could be the first domino, as we heard in the report. They're the first domino to fall if they were to cancel the public broadcasting contract in that state, or is it an exception? We simply do not know, but we can see that there is, it's a very highly charged debate that's taking place right now.
1: Matthew, thank you. That was our political correspondent, Matthew Moore. Today marked a major milestone for SpaceX and its new generation mega rocket. After nearly 10 years of development, costing Elon Musk's company $15 billion, the SpaceX Starship entered the Earth's orbit for the very first time. The biggest and most powerful rocket ever built lifted off on schedule from the launch site in Texas.
2: 3, 2, 1.
1: It was Starship's 14th test flight in 3 years, with a number of high-profile failures. There were tense moments this time as well, when one of the six engines shut down too soon. But flight controllers decided to proceed and carry out

second major goal of the mission, deploying a string of advanced Starlink satellites in low Earth orbit. Starship was supposed to land back in Texas, but instead made a spectacular splashdown in the Pacific after the planned 10-hour flight was reduced to just 3. You're watching DW News. Just a reminder of our top stories this hour. British police have released on bail the 5 men arrested in connection with an alleged terror plot against an airbase in the UK. The airbase has been used by the United States during its war with Iran. And Pope Leo has called for compromise to end war in Europe. The apparent reference to Russia's war against Ukraine came during a visit to the city of Metz at the close of Pope Leo's 4-day trip to France. Don't forget, you can always get all the latest news and information anytime you want on our website at dw.com, or just check us out on social media, our handle there at DW News. I'm Terry Martin. For me and all of us here, thanks for being with us.

0: Shark alert in Australia's surfing mecca. In New South Wales, drones and smart shark catching systems are being deployed.
1: The main aim is about protecting humans, but at the same time, protecting those animals that are in the water.
0: Can high-tech shark deterrence guarantee peaceful coexistence?
2: Close up. Next.
3: Every week, under the shade of the baobab,
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6: They must be diverted in the parliament.
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3: But this isn't just talk.
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8: And I'm George Okachi.
3: And this is the Baobab. No spins, no filters, just the facts.
2: In 60 minutes.

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1: If you want to understand China, you'll have to understand Chairman Mao.
2: To some, he's an icon. To others, a tyrant. Mao Zedong, founder of modern China. From revolutionary to China's most powerful figure, he pursued his vision for the People's Republic with ruthless determination. 50 years after Mao's death, how does his legacy continue to shape this superpower? Mao, China's Red Emperor, starts October 3rd on DW.
3: In 2025, Australia recorded the highest number of fatal shark attacks in the world.
4: The last 10 years now, we've caught and tagged more than 1,600 great white sharks, 700 tiger sharks, and 250 bull sharks.
3: The authorities are turning to new technologies to help protect both people and sharks. Among them are drones, which are now being used to monitor around 70 beaches from the air.
5: We can then evacuate people from the water, let the shark pass by. Everyone's coexisting with one another, the wildlife and the people.
3: But does shark conservation compromise human safety?
6: People paying with their lives for this program.
7: I think people are scared of that unknown image being ripped apart. As soon as there's been a shark attack, I think just want to go out and kill every shark as

0: Paul Butcher has spent more than two decades studying shark behaviour.
1: So working from there?
2: You're working from the stern.
1: Yeah.
2: Except this one, you work that way.
1: Yeah. And do you bait when you get there, or do you start doing it on the way out?
2: Yeah,
1: I'm happy either way. Yeah. So when we get out there, we'll drag each of these boys to the side of the boat, and then we'll bait them up, and then they just go over. So they all go over the starboard side. So.
0: Butcher heads the official shark management program of the state of New South Wales.
3: Yeah, the shark management program started back in August 2015 after a number of fatal shark bites on the north coast of New South Wales at Ballina and Evans Heads. The main aim is about protecting humans, but at the same time, protecting those animals that are in the water.
4: The shark management program is the biggest bait protection program in the world now, and I guess we pride ourselves in that. We're working with scientists throughout Australia in terms of coming up with new or novel techniques of what might work here and what might work over there as well.
1: Today we're at Ballina, where we're setting 20 drum lines or smart drum lines across 16 kilometres of coastline. A smart drum line is not a traditional drum line. So a traditional drum line is, if there's a shark on it, it's normally killed. Yeah, smart drum lines are a new technology that every time a shark takes the bait, it sends a signal via satellite straight to us as researchers that there's an animal on the lines. We put the tag on it and the animals are released straight away. Smart drum lines are all about minimising mortality and minimising stress on the animals. So where traditional drum lines, it's all about catch and kill. This is what is the smart unit. And so when the shark takes a bait, that gets triggered. They're deployed daily, so between daylight hours only. Same mark every day. So off the major point breaks, out of the way of boats. And other water traffic and that sort of stuff. So set 500 metres offshore and typically in 10 metres of water. So far enough out that it's not a perceived that we're putting baited drum lines and attracting sharks into where the surfers are, but close enough that we're intersecting sharks that might be in the area. So we're only interested in catching target sharks in great whites, tigers and bull sharks that might interact with our water users. So they're responsible for the majority of shark bites in Australia. We're now using smart drum lines, tagging technology to detect up to 3,000 white, tiger and bull sharks as they move up and down the coastline.
0: With all 20 boys now in the water, the waiting game begins until a shark takes the bait and triggers a signal.
1: Yeah, if we get an alert, just give us a yell. I'll keep an eye on it anyway.

0: So Lighthouse Beach Ballina's just been closed with a report of a white shark. Got the UAV pilot with eyes on the shark at the moment. So we're just heading down there to see what's going on.
1: Gabriel Roxburgh is a drone operator and shark spotter based in the coastal town of Ballina.
0: Yeah, we're coming into the busiest time of year here in Australia on the east coast, and yeah, doing our job just prevents the interactions that are happening. We're not taking away the sharks, like, we're not completely removing the risk, we're just managing it.
1: New South Wales has close to 400 trained drone operators monitoring 70 or so beaches. It's the world's biggest airborne shark tracking program. This morning, the crews are on high alert. Large schools of fish are moving along the coastline of Ballina, an abundance of prey that attracts sharks.

0: Was that a code 16, Richard? Had a sighted?
1: We had two 1.5 metre white sharks that were in the break.
0: Yeah.
1: They're about, when I first saw them, they're probably about 300 metres down.
0: Yeah.
1: I had to come in and change batteries. They were probably 200 metres when I came in to change batteries.
0: Yeah.
2: Code 16 means that a shark has been spotted in the water.
0: So we've just closed the beach for a couple of code 16s to approximately 1.5 metre great white sharks, and then we'll continue to monitor with drones over the next hour or so. The UAVs provide something that humans can't provide. The drones give us a perspective to alleviate some of the unknown for the average person. So it just gives them a definite assurity that there isn't an immediate risk of losing a life due to a shark.
3: Yes, I'll enjoy seeing it up in the sky when I'm in the water, knowing that I'm probably not going to be the next victim of a shark attack. Yes. It is good peace of mind, you know, you bring your family to the beach and you want to relax and have a good time.
0: Lighthouse Patrol, Lighthouse UAV. We've just got sight of a code 16, approximately 200 metres off the flagged area. So that's two sightings within an hour at the same location. So definitely on a high alert right now on our end of things, just monitoring. And here we go. So we've spotted another code 16, this time to the north, heading back towards the flags.
4: Yep.
0: Yeah, I've got one live here. Just reporting a code 16, approximately 3 metres in size, and great white. 300 metres to the north of the flagged area, off feeding off some bait balls. No current threat at the moment.
4: Yep.
0: The drones offer an alternative to culling in a way that supports humans entering the water and having that freedom, but doesn't take away another life of another creature. Surfcom just reporting a code 16. The sharks are out there every day. They're not man eaters though, they don't hunt humans.
2: That said, in 2025 alone, shark attacks claimed the lives of 5 people in Australia.
5: An Australian beach is shut down this morning after a deadly shark attack.
6: Good evening. An Australian adventure has taken a deadly turn. 2 tourists attacked by a shark during an early morning swim north of Sydney.
7: In Australia ist eine junge Schweizerin von einem Hai angegriffen worden und gestorben. Auch ihr Partner, der noch versucht hat, sie zu retten, ist schwer verletzt worden. Passiert ist die Tragödie an der Ostküste von Australien, in Crowdy Bay, etwa 350 Kilometer nördlich von Sydney.

0: So we had some Swiss tourists here about a month ago.
1: Were they killed?
2: Yeah.
0: She was. And he was airlifted in critical to Sydney. It's just unfortunate. So.
1: There is something out there, isn't there? Yeah, I thought that.
0: Unfortunately, we lost the Swiss national only 2 weeks ago. This is a section of coastline just behind us where we unfortunately had the fatality. It's quiet, it's tranquil, it's peaceful. People want to come off the beaten track. And it's not to say that they were doing the wrong thing morning of. As I said, everyone likes to go to the beach from early morning to late at night. It's just the matter of knowing when it's safe to do so. It was just unfortunate that there was a lot of bait fish in the area, a lot of shark activity in this particular area.

0: But we do get a lot of grey nurses. We do get bull sharks and white sharks. So whilst coming to a remote area, it does increase the risk, unfortunately, because we don't have that beach and coastal surveillance from the drone network, as well as lifesavers, lifeguards. You're further away from help. The more isolated you are, the increased response times there is, which is unfortunate. There's sharks everywhere, whether it's a white tiger, bull, grey nurse, a wobbegon around the rock shelves, it's their home. So we're always going to run into sharks.
1: We're going to the beach to see the memorial for Tadashi Nagahara. He was killed in February 2015. He was the first of the Ballina shark attacks. We had 12 shark attacks over a two-year period. I was actually in the water for two of the shark attacks, and one of them right in front of me.
2: Since then, Dan Weber has been calling for tougher shark control measures.
1: Because I've caused a bit of a stir, I've just set up a petition to extend shark nets north of Newcastle and south of Wollongong. So I'm getting so much hate online, it's just intense, yeah. But you get used to it.
3: Yeah. It's strange, just yeah? Keyboard warriors, right?
1: Oh, yeah, but I mean, they hate me, you know? It's like they really get furious. Yeah. Just hardcore lefties,
3: yeah.
1: You know? Woke brigade,
4: yeah.
1: Environmentalists, you know?
2: His commitment stems from the profound and lasting impact those events had on him.
1: So Tadashi was attacked just out here, and he died on the beach just down there. Oh, it wouldn't be more than about 20 metres from the rocks, probably 30 metres from the shore. And Cooper Allen, whose shark attack I witnessed, was in the middle, about where those surfers are in the distance. There was a shocking experience, for sure. Crystal clear water, you know, pretty little waves, and all of a sudden, a shark attack.
2: He's already gathered more than half the signatures needed for his shark control petition. Ironically, every new attack brings him a step closer to his goal.
1: I got a boost in interest when the Swiss tourist was attacked, and it occurred to me that we just need another attack, and it's a horrible feeling. And it's great to get traction, but it's somebody's paying for this traction. I think we have to get used to the idea of shark nets.
2: In the neighbouring state of Queensland, nets have been used to protect beachgoers for decades.
3: I mean, right now we're down at Coolum, and we're going to go out to the shark nets out here, see what we can find.
5: I said she's definitely a bass. She's just so slippery.
6: So a few years ago, a new law was brought in that you actually weren't allowed to get within 20 metres of the shark net. It is definitely a thought that goes on when we go out and check these nets that you get slammed with a $20,000 fine.
3: Well, we'll bring the GoPros out and film each other out there and see what we can find, so we can document.
6: Shark nets are 186 metres long and 6 metres deep. They do not enclose an area. They do not cover an entire stretch of coastline.

0: Shark nets are made up of mesh and trap passing by animals. They wrap and entangle life, meaning they cannot move and will eventually drown. This is not only sharks. This is dolphins, whales, turtles, rays, dugongs, and every other marine creature you could think of.
1: I'm going out there not only to rescue animals, but also just to take videos, raise a bit of awareness. I've seen turtles with their heads bitten off. I've seen sharks completely decomposed. They've been in there for weeks.
2: We're still seeing this suffering happen on our home local beaches. It breaks my heart.
1: Sharks are dangerous. There's no doubt about it. We want to be safe. Shark nets are not the way to go. And we have so many proven alternatives that have been proven to be more effective than the current.
2: It's disappointing that we're still here and we're still even so far behind, even compared to our neighbouring states like New South Wales. We really are in such a stubborn mindset here in Queensland where we're not continuing with the times.
1: We're killing, I think it's nearly 150 million sharks each year now. If that's the solution, to go out and kill all sharks to stop the maybe 6 fatal shark attacks each year. Top apex predators, you take them out, food chains will collapse. So it's a tricky one because you might be reducing shark attacks, but you're putting the whole entire global population at risk of not having a living ocean. I think our goal is just to try and, again, just try and get the message out, advocate as much as we can. Social media is incredibly powerful, and my main goal is education.
3: So we'll get that GoPro, we'll tap it on the computer, and we'll try and edit some things.
4: Okay, hold on, I need to link the GoPro.
3: Now we've got a lot of footage on here, so that we can put it on Instagram to be able to make a post to sort of educate people what a shark net actually is, and the ridiculous nature behind them.
0: We must learn to coexist. There are far more advanced and effective ways that both humans and marine life can live together. Action. Use your voice. Hashtag NetSatNet.
1: Love it. Amazing.
0: All right.
1: The end goal is to try and replace the shark nets. Not remove them, but replace them with non-lethal alternatives.
5: I love the thought of coming up with a solution, an ingenious solution. There's no reason to think that it's going to be resolved with non-lethal technology, and I don't think there's anything we can do to reduce the risk other than to reduce the population of sharks or to have shark nets all the way along the coast. Either got turtles, dolphins and whales dying in nets or humans bleeding out on the beach. You can't get around it. It's really regrettable that creatures die. I feel that too. But it's worse when a human dies. So this is my website, my Facebook page called Ballina Shark Reports, providing an alternate, a view that's different to the mainstream view. Every couple of days I'll post an excerpt and that will spark a conversation, and there'll be a spate of attacks and a lot of people will be discussing it. I suppose this could be the ultimate thing that I'm hoping to achieve with my mission, is to get people to actually realise that, no, there's no technological solution. The government has this idea, what they call it a dual objective, to protect people and sharks. It's totally undeniable that people are paying with their lives for this program.
6: Yeah, it's early afternoon. We've been waiting all day for a bite so far. But here at Ballina, we have our 20 lines out. We're yet to get an alert, but it doesn't mean there's not a shark there. We just haven't caught a shark that's hungry on the day. And so hopefully we get another shark this afternoon.
7: Almost that time of day where we think about heading back to sea.
6: Yeah, well, it's not unusual to get a shark this late in the day.
7: Still got an extra hour and a half after we start picking up to keep our chances high.
6: On any given day, there could be sharks off our coastlines because some days we're not catching any animals on the smart drum lines, other days that we're getting detections off the tag shark listing stations, and then other days we're seeing animals on the drones but we're not getting any detections or we're not catching animals.
8: In the late afternoon, they retrieve the smart drum lines. Smart means shark management alert in real time.
7: Today we've had 16 lines so far for 16 100%. So a very quiet day on the water. But that could change any moment. That's fishing. Quiet, eh? We don't get that many little bites here though. It's usually like we catch.
6: Yeah.
7: You know what I mean?
9: At the end of the bait, we don't want that perception by the public that we're burling up sharks after we've gone. So all 305 smart drum lines along our coast, they bring the bait home. It's then given to kids discarding at sea, and that we're encouraging sharks close into shore. Well, that's it for the day. 20 drum lines in, not a bite. We come back in the morning at 6 a.m.
7: Try.
6: It's a great white. Yeah, so 2.4 metres in total length, the only one of its kind in Australia. So being able to use it for education purposes to show what the makeup of a shark is, let alone a great white shark, for kids as part of our educational purposes. And it's just amazing for the kids to be able to see what it looks like. Working on sharks is a privilege, and yeah, as a scientist, being able to answer questions, understanding these animals is one thing, but for having such a facility here to be able to understand them and look at them up close makes it even better. The program costs around $28 million a year. The government's done everything they can to throw money at education, science, putting programs in place to deal with minimising shark bites. Oh, over the last 10 years now, we've caught and tagged more than 1,600 great white sharks, 700 tiger sharks, and 250 bull sharks. We can follow those along the New South Wales coast and learn more about their movements. They do large distances up to, in Australia here, we've had white sharks that we've tagged nearby, travel 40,000 kilometres over a three-year period. So every time we catch an animal detected on a tag shark listing station, it pops up on the Shark Smart app. So over the last 10 years, we've had over 3 billion detections with 300,000 odd users of the app now. So this morning at Ballina, we had a detection of a white shark at Lennox Head, and then it travelled a bit further south to Ballina, and we can click on that detection and it will give us all the information that we need. Most importantly, adverse warning for those animals being in that area. Yeah, the risk of being bitten by a shark is really low. And as a scientist, I'm here to answer questions associated with projects to minimise risk.
10: Last summer we had, I think, 875 sharks that we sighted over 15 locations. You know, we're the observational scientists there. We're actually recording what is the behaviour of that shark, and we hand the data over to the real scientists who then analyse that data along with the other data that they collect through the program. And, you know, I guess someone like Paul Butcher overlaying that data of the sharks that they've tracked. I provide a lot of the data to Paul.
7: Yeah, it's the sort of thing when we're training new pilots. That's kind of some of the training we go through, just your identification of what's in the water most days, whether it be a turtle, a rock, a manta ray, a stingray, a guitar fish, or a target species shark that we're looking for. Just to know those key differences is definitely kind of the start of the job. Looking for three key species, a great white tiger shark and a bull shark, but we're also trying to identify any sharks that we see on our flights.
10: At the core of what we do is beach safety. We're here predominantly to protect our beachgoers. For anyone who's ever surfed or ever stood up on a surfboard, time stops, it stands still. It puts everything into perspective in my world. So yeah, I guess around the attacks here where I live, the fatalities, and where, you know, a lot of people were concerned and people stopped surfing, myself included, and it was out of fear. Since flying drones, I've become a whole lot more comfortable with sharks in the ocean because I get to see what they do from above. So, you know, we have to learn to coexist with the natural environment that we live in. So, you know, my part is contributing the science to, you know, take effect over time and for us to have a better understanding of what sharks are, how they interact with the environment, how they transit, you know, through the tagging program. You know, we get to see how they travel and where they go.
8: One of Paul Butcher's smart drum lines has just triggered an alert. Within minutes, his team are heading out to sea.
11: Might get a bit lumpy out here.
6: Our research is about minimising stress and mortality associated with animals that are caught or on smart drum lines.
12: Just making sure that post-release survival is really high, and nearly 99% of the animals survive the capture process.
6: Yeah, catching a shark on a smart drum line isn't about, yeah, going out there, securing it to the side of a boat and putting an acoustic tag in so we can track it. Today, when we caught that grey nurse shark, we're taking a range of different samples so we can look at diet, stress. And so we don't need to kill sharks anymore to look at what they've been eating. And we took a genetic sample from the dorsal fin to look at population growth or decrease. We take swabs from the mouth to look at bacteria associated with shark bite. I certainly feel at ease knowing that there's drones and smart drum lines and listening stations. And as a scientist, I'm always on top of the technologies. And ultimately, in the future, we believe that we don't need to even catch animals in nets or smart drum lines. The technology that might be around eDNA, we're now testing water samples where we can detect dangerous sharks in the water. Yeah, 100% protection under the current management program is impossible. I certainly won't rest until I can find that perfect suite of tools that minimise that risk altogether.

0: every week under the shade of the baobab.
1: There is a heated debate.
2: Change our traditionality.
3: They must be diverted in the parliament.
4: An obvious case of repossession.
0: But this isn't just talk.
1: This is where important questions are asked.
0: And answered.
1: You are responsible to tell me that.
0: I am Mimi Mefo-Neu.
1: And I'm George Okachi.
0: And this is the Baobab. No spins, no filters, just the facts.
5: In 30 minutes.

This is DW News, and these are our top stories. British authorities say five men arrested in a counter-terror operation are all UK citizens. They were detained at the RAF Fairford Air Force Base, also used by the US Air Force in the war against Iran. Investigators have been examining possible explosives and probing whether they were linked to an Iranian planned attack. Iran's embassy in London denies any involvement by Tehran. Pope Leo has called on leaders to make concessions for the sake of peace. His address was understood to be referring to the war in Ukraine. It came on the last stop of the Pope's tour through France, on which the pontiff has urged Europe to draw on its Christian roots.

0: SpaceX's 40-story tall Starship rocket has launched into space from Texas. The uncrewed ship is meant to deliver over 24 satellites into space. It's the 14th Starship launch in 3 years. It was meant to be the first to enter orbit around the Earth. However, one engine failed shortly after takeoff, causing operators to abandon plans for orbit.
1: How to DW on YouTube. Step 1. Find all our channels. There are plenty. Step 2. Choose the ones you like. Start browsing. And watch. Step 3. Keep watching. And for the most up-to-date news, Step 4. 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
2: A drone over an airport. Another one near a military base. Hundreds of suspicious drone sightings and suspected sabotage cases are currently under investigation in Germany. Germany is confronting a problem that many Western countries are only beginning to grapple with. How do you defend critical infrastructure against cheap, highly accessible technologies that can create disproportionate disruption? I'm talking to Thilo Geiger, a researcher at the Institute for Peace Research and Security Policy at the University of Hamburg. Mr. Geiger, in Germany there have been no casualties related to drone incidents so far. People here in Germany may think of them more as sort of gadgety toys, something to make great video shots from above. What do you think when you hear the word drone?
3: When we look at it from a security policy background, or when we look at from a warfare background, they are really dangerous pieces of equipment. And the thing is, when we look at drones now, it can be both. It can be this fun equipment you can use for nice shots for Instagram, but it can also be a very dangerous piece of equipment that can be used to harm people, to kill people. So it's a mixture. And I think that's what makes the incident so difficult to look at. Because when people hear drones, they think about those funny toys. When you look at Ukraine every day, you get a different perspective on drones.
2: And why are they becoming a weapon of choice now?
3: It's hard to defend against drones because they're very small. You can use them via different ways of communication. So as soon as you think, okay, I go for radio operated drones, then the enemy will use another way of operate those drones. They're cheap and they're easy to handle and they're hard to defend. I think those are the three reasons why they're a weapon of choice.
2: We've seen a couple of incidents now here in Germany. So first, there was the big Leipzig incident, which was already attributed to Russia. Then there was one near an armed forces base of the German military, Wunstorf, an Air Force airfield. And then Berlin Airport was shut down due to a drone incident recently. Is this isolated or is there a pattern? And what kind of pattern is it?
3: I think there's the pattern is more than just drones. So when we look at drone incidents now, we have a focus on drones, but it's not just drones. So when we talk about hybrid warfare, and drones is one part of this hybrid warfare, we have to see that the aim at the end is to destabilize a country and to get a country by nationalizing it out of NATO and EU. So it's not just drones, it's cyber attacks, it's disinformation campaigns, it's using migrants in order to destabilize a country or a population. So the pattern is that everything that's possible is used to destabilize a country, and drones are just one thing out of it.
2: There was a report that public broadcasting colleagues of ours here in Germany have published, investigative journalists have found out that there was an internal memo from federal authorities saying that there were 165 sabotage-related incidents with drones already this year, and they're seeing an increase in drone sightings. So it seems to be more prevalent at the moment, isn't it?
3: Totally. And there are several reasons for it. One of the reasons is the drone technology was evolving over the years now, and Russia, but also other actors, are using drones and getting to know how to act with drones. So it's a weapon of choice. We already talked about being a weapon of choice. So the technology is there now. It wasn't there 5-6 years ago, not in the way that it is now. So this is one reason. And the other reason is we talk about it. And when we talk

0: about it, it gets publicity. And what Russia wants is publicity, because that's something that's part of this cognitive warfare we see. So it's not just about having a sabotage act, which is a physical event. It's more about, in a democracy, to go for the cognitive effects, and that's just making people feeling insecure.
1: I want to talk about Russia in a second, and you know who could be behind these. There was one attribution already with Leipzig, but I want to talk a bit more about the strategic logic of why these drone incidents are happening. What is the purpose? Because, as you said, in Ukraine, in the war in Ukraine, they're being used as a kinetic warfare, which sort of does mass destruction. They're not being used as that here. There have been drone incidents with armed drones that have sort of, as in Leipzig and as in Wunstorf, have kind of created that kind of attention by security authorities. But what is the strategic logic of any actors using drones right now in Germany and creating these drone incidents?
0: So whenever you have this, have a drone incident and people report about it and people talk about it, you get a feeling of insecurity within the population, and you also get the feeling of my country is not able to protect me. And that's because the country is not able to protect us, because against drones there is no 100% security level at all. So it's maybe 80%, and those 20% can happen anywhere. So, and this feeling gives the actor who is an aggressor of any kind the ability to make a country look weak, and then in order to support political forces within, or political actors within this nation that says, hey, we have our own problems, let's stick to our own problems, do not care about our neighbors, do not care about Ukraine, maybe even get out of NATO and the EU, because we have to care for ourselves, it's insecure here and we have to start at the beginning.
1: We have just mentioned Russia, and Leipzig was the incident where the German domestic federal minister came out and said this was Russia. We did a couple of reports also here at Deutsche Welle about it. But I want to know from you a bit, for our audiences, they're asking a lot in the video and reports we did on this. How does attribution work? Can you walk us through that process?
0: I think a little bit, because some of this is, for good reason, is on a secret level. And we do not get the information. But when you talk to people from the federal authorities, there are different things. So it's a pattern of tactics. So you see the way they are operating with the drones. You can see where else our drones operate that way. Then you sometimes can use technical devices that you can also see in drones that are used by Russia and Ukraine, for example. So it's a technical part. It's a pattern part. And then also, it's sometimes you're able to connect the drone incident to a certain person, which also happened in the Leipzig incident. And if this person then is connected to Russia, there's also another link. So it's more than one level, and that's why sometimes it takes that long. So I think from the Leipzig event, it was 4 weeks. It took the authorities 4 weeks to make this attribution. And for other incidents, we do not have this. Have these links yet?
1: And this is, I guess, what, you know, then experts call that hybrid threat. It's sort of somewhere in between knowing what the threat is and what isn't. But others have started to use that term shadow wars now, which is obviously a different level of escalation and sort of also severity. What do you make of the terminologies around describing that pattern and those sort of, yeah, drone incidents and how they sort of may be perceived?
0: The thing with all those different words, if you say hybrid threat, hybrid warfare, shadow warfare, at the end, it's some kind of the need of describing what is happening. And what we see is for years now that actors, especially Russia, but also others, but let's stick to Russia, are trying to destabilize the country with everything they have. They used this disinformation for years. When we look at Russia today and what they did with Pegida, what they did with the AfD. We had cyber attacks in 2015. The German parliament was attacked and it was linked to Russia. So we have all these different events and they add up. And each individual event is not that relevant. But all those little effects add up to a certain level of feeling that gives the people the feeling that maybe something is wrong here, and maybe we should stick to our problems first. So that's the logic behind of it. And if

0: if you call it hybrid warfare or if you call it shadow warfare, I think at the end it doesn't matter. What matters is that we as a society begin to be resilient against those little events.
1: Yeah, a big part of the conversation is now also obviously how to defend oneself against it. But what you said there, I think, is really interesting for also a political level to sort of understand where do you draw the line, you know, between sort of just a disruption, something that is sabotage, and that is an actual attack.
0: I think that's the main issue here, because the Federal Republic of Germany, for good reasons, is under the rule of law, and rule of law needs those boundaries, needs those lines, and Russia is not sticking to those lines, so they can attack on the war side of the boundary or on the peace side of it, and we have to find a way to work around it without giving up what we stand for, and I think that's the major thing from my perspective. It is not a really military action unless you see military equipment used against civilians or military forces. But even though this is not happening right now, we do see those hybrid attacks. And when we talk about hybrid, back in the days, the definition was everything that is underneath this border where we cross into a war thing. But we are not crossing the line. Yet we do have all the harm in our backyard. And it brings politics into a dilemma situation. And I think that's the main issue. And that's what I'm looking at. How are politics dealing with this dilemma situation? Because if you do not act, you act weak. But if you act, you escalate.
1: We're talking often when we see these drone incidents about critical infrastructure, military institutions like the Air Force, the military airfield. So, who's protecting it, and is the setup that Germany has, or is that enough?
0: Well, the thing is, so far, the drone problem is now 2 or 3 years old in Germany. So far, the systems we had with the police is responsible for one area, the federal police is responsible for airfields and train stations, and the army is responsible, or the Bundeswehr is responsible for the areas of the armed forces that worked so far. Now, with the new drone incidents, we see that all those old boundaries that work perfectly are not good enough anymore. So we need to find new ways, but new ways within our rule of law. So now we have to find a way to work around it while being fast enough. Because the old solution with somebody sees a drone and calls the other guy and says, "Hey, it's coming close to you. Maybe you need to shoot it down," with the speed of the drones that they are now having, that's not working anymore. So we need to find a new way there. And I do not have the solution right now.
1: Okay, you don't have the solution, but do you have an idea or do you have a suggestion where to go to fix it?
0: I guess technology is one thing. So when the whole detection system, so all the detectors we have for drones, for example, need to be some kind of coordinated, so that even though the organizations are not fast enough with calling each other, the systems need to be fast enough to calling each other. So it maybe is an IT issue. Maybe IT of the Federal Armed Forces need to be linked up with the IT of the army, with the police or federal police. But then again, we have an issue where lawyers will come in and say, maybe that's a problem with the rule of law, and maybe we do not want this because our constitution says there's the army and they are responsible in war times, and then there's the police and they're responsible in peace times, and maybe they should not communicate.
1: I want to ask you one final question on this. If you had to prioritize, what would be the one thing that Germany had or would have to get right to sort of address this issue in the next coming years or even months?
0: Well, I think we have to communicate to the public that there is no 100% security, and that we as a country are attacked by an aggressor, and the aggressor is choosing if he's attacking or not, and we have to work around it. And the more resilient we are, the less likely there are attacks going to happen. I think it's the when we look at London in the 1940s, there were those signs, "Keep calm and carry on," and we should be calm and carry on and not be stressed out by every drone incident that is happening.
1: Thank you very much, Thilo Geiger, military researcher at the Institute for Peace Research and Security Policy at the

0: University of Hamburg.
1: On June 27, 2026, Germany recorded its hottest temperature yet, 41.8 degrees Celsius.
2: And I know what a lot of you are gonna say, oh, that's not that hot, it's so much worse where I live, but we don't have air conditioning.

0: Hello, welcome to my crib, or my hot box, I should say. It's nearly 30 degrees in here. That's almost as hot as outside. I think it's 31 outside right now. So there are a couple of reasons why it's not great to be in this apartment during a heat wave. One of them is my windows. They're pretty big. They let in a lot of light. There's not much shade, which is also partly on me for not having installed curtains yet. The other thing is I live on the top floor, which means that the only thing separating me from the scorching sun is the roof. So roof insulation is super important, and it's not always a given in old buildings. And if you look over there, you can see that the flat part of the roof has this dark material on top. It can heat up really quickly in the summer.
1: But it's not just Berlin. People across Europe have been frying in their own homes. They're all over social media showing DIY hacks from Paris.
2: It's so hot.
1: London.
2: I'm having my third cool bath today. I feel like a Victorian woman.
1: And Amsterdam. In my apartment, I can minimize the damage by cross-ventilating, and I should get some curtains stat. But these things will only get me so far. So why don't we just install air conditioners everywhere? Adoption is still relatively low in some parts of Europe. In France, about 24% of households have installed an AC unit. In Germany, it's 6%. And in the UK, only 5%. Compare that to the US, where almost everyone has one. And studies show that residential ACs have helped reduce deaths during extreme heat.
3: Air conditioning is a wonderful technology, which helps a lot to decrease indoor temperature and save lives.
1: This is Matteo Santamores. He's a professor of high-performance architecture at UNSW in Australia.
3: But at the same time, air conditioning is associated with many problems. Energy problems, environmental problems, health problems, financial problems.
1: That's the thing. Climate experts have warned that ACs are not the silver bullet in the age of climate change. First of all, they guzzle energy. Space cooling accounts for 10% of global electricity consumption, and this is largely driven by air conditioning. That can mean higher bills and overloaded power grids. When that energy comes from fossil fuels, we get stuck in a vicious cycle. Because it's so hot, we run ACs with sources that emit greenhouse gases and make the heat even worse. And air conditioners don't make that warmth disappear. They move it outdoors, adding even more heat to cities already packed with concrete and asphalt that soak it up. But there are ways to keep buildings and cities comfortable without relying on mechanical cooling. These measures are called passive cooling. According to the UN, putting passive techniques first could cut global cooling demand by 24% by 2050. So I met with Eike Rosva-Klinge, an expert in climate adaptive architecture, to find out how we can prepare our buildings. Step one, finding their weaknesses.
4: Die Häuser aus den unterschiedlichen Epochen haben sehr unterschiedliche Phänomene. Und deswegen muss man immer sehr auf die einzelnen Häuser schauen und da dann entsprechend auf das Haus angepasste Lösungssysteme entwickeln.
1: In this corner of Berlin you can see several eras next to each other, like the Gründerzeit. As German cities expanded in the late 19th century, streets filled with buildings that were several stories high, had elaborate facades, high ceilings and massive load-bearing walls. You'll notice some of these features in other countries too, and they can work pretty well in the heat. These buildings weren't insulated in the way modern buildings are today. But this masonry is so thick, it can take the heat a while to get through all this mass. Once they do warm after several hot days, though, they're slow to cool down. And roofs can be another weak point. The space under them was usually meant for attics or servant quarters, meaning builders didn't care much whether it was comfortable. Paris's characteristic zinc roofs can heat up to 80 degrees Celsius. Some older buildings also have flat roofs covered in bitumen, a thick crude oil-based material that keeps water out. Great against rain, not so great when it bakes through a heat wave. These dark covers are also common on structures that came up in the construction boom after World War II. In much of Europe, the priority was rebuilding housing quickly and affordably, not meeting the kind of energy standards we expect today. Many have thinner walls and poor insulation. And finally, there are buildings from the 90s and early 2000s like this one. You know the look, it's giving glass box. Berlin especially was in the middle of another building spree after the wall came down. Glass became a hallmark of the city's new modern architecture, bringing light into those dreary winter months, but also lots of solar heat in summer.
4: Die sammeln wie ein Gewächshaus die Wärme. Die haben am meisten Stress. Also man sieht so, das älteste Haus ist eigentlich das, was am besten performt, hat sich am meisten an das Klima anpassen müssen.
1: In the middle of this glass building frenzy, Eike Rosva-Klinge decided to design his own home in the 90s, a new wooden apartment at the top of a pre-war building. Unlike most builders at the time, he wanted to create a space that worked with the climate.

0: es ist voll kühl. Voll angenehm. It's much cooler in here than outside. And it's the last floor, so that's crazy.
1: It's also much cooler than my own top floor apartment. This place has several ways to ward off the heat. The walls are framed with timber and insulated with natural materials like wood fiber. They have low thermal conductivity, which means heat has difficulty moving through them. So you need a thinner layer than for masonry, for example. Then there are also shading devices, a green roof, and green facades. We can use all of this as inspo for our overheated buildings. If you look at traditional architecture in hot regions, you'll notice the homes often have windows that don't let in a lot of light. A sharp contrast to these glass boxes, which often need air conditioning to stay comfortable.
2: It is crazy, really, to have a building which is glazed without any shading device. So we allow solar radiation to enter the building, and then we spend electricity to put it out.
1: Experts say one of the easier ways is to create shade with external structures. Think shutters or awnings. This can work across different building types that get a lot of direct sunlight. It's already pretty common in hotter parts of the world. But in places that have historically been cooler, coverage can be a bit patchier, which is why many people MacGyver sun protection from things like emergency blankets or bedsheets. But proper shading systems can often be installed retroactively. In Eike Rosva Klinge's building, there is another way of creating shade, plants. Besides protecting the facade and the courtyard from the sun, the vegetation cools the air through evaporation. And this greenery extends all the way from the bottom to the top.
0: It's such a stark contrast to see like all of this green and the rest of the roofs here in Berlin are like pretty much all black.
1: This roof is also covered in black bitumen, but it's been reinforced with copper to keep roots from penetrating it. And on top, there's an 8-centimeter layer of expanded clay planted with drought-resistant succulents.
3: Und das Dach speichert in dem Lehton und in den Pflanzen Wasser. 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
1: And besides that, it works as an added layer of protection from the sun.
3: Wenn es mal komplett ausgedorrt ist, dann ist es trotzdem noch eine sehr große, sehr dicke Schicht, die das Sonnenlicht bricht und verhindert, also verschattet und verhindert, dass die Temperatur der Sonne in das Dach eindringen kann.
1: All of this can lower temperatures in the apartment below by a few degrees. Experts say greenery can be a relatively simple retrofit on flat roofs, provided the existing structure can take the additional weight and the waterproofing is up to the job. Other ways of shielding rooftops are to cover them in solar panels or paint them with a reflective white coating. All right, but what are we going to do about the building's envelope, the walls? As we saw earlier, post-war buildings are sending out the biggest SOS. They don't have the sheer mass of an older building, and many have poor insulation. Insulation is basically a layer of material that slows the heat from moving from one place to another. It works both ways, keeping warmth in during winter and heat out during summer. Upgrading the insulation can look like this, manually adding it to the outside walls, then plastering over it. But some companies are trying to streamline the process by prefabricating new facades, like EcoWorks here in Germany. The company first scans the building to create a 3D model. Based on that, it manufactures custom facades with wooden or fiber cement cladding, which are then brought to the site and attached. The package also comes with roof modules, new windows with shutters, and in some cases, the heating system is upgraded too. I went to check out one of these construction sites in Berlin.
0: What we're seeing here, like this is the old building basically.
4: Exactly.
0: And then we have some insulation, and then this is the prefabricated.
4: Exactly. The whole prefabricated module comes with insulation inside. It actually makes the temperature inside like much stable throughout the year. So that means we have cooler apartments during summer and warmer apartments during winter.
1: According to EcoWorks, this can reduce indoor temperatures by up to 6 degrees Celsius on hot days, depending on things like how much direct sun the windows get and how much cooling vegetation surrounds the building. And prefabrication can get buildings to that point much faster because most of the work happens offsite. Anita Stankova tells me this installation is going about 3 to 4 times faster than a traditional retrofit, meaning this 1950s building is going from this to this in just about 3 weeks.
4: So we address mostly the buildings that are like from the 50s up till the 80s, because they have all similar characteristics. That means that have similar design, they're freestanding and have a quite rectangular shape, as well as very poor insulation and outdated heating systems.
1: That means it can work on similar building types all around the world. But the system gets trickier with older, more ornate buildings. Try wrapping a prefabricated facade around this. In these cases, if the building needs more protection besides its thick walls, it has to be insulated in the traditional way, without these ready-made modules. The thing about these solutions is we know how to implement them, but there are still some roadblocks. For one, getting everyone on board can be complicated if you're renting or a building has multiple owners. It's much easier when a single housing association manages several buildings. That's where EcoWorks gets its commissions from. Then there's the question of who pays for all of this. Prefabricated facades, for example, are still more expensive to install than conventional retrofits. There is government support, though.
4: The government in Germany offers many incentives. Some of them are in form of, like, the subsidies in form of grants or low-interest loans.
1: But most of Germany's renovation incentives are geared toward energy efficiency more broadly. There's a wide range of eligible measures, from insulation to new windows to heating systems, while specific protection from summer heat is only one part of the program.
5: In former times, winter energy heating demand was the only thing Germany focused on. And now we must switch and also take the summer overheating and problem into account.
1: Heiko Wörle is a team lead for the engineering firm that co-wrote this heat protection report for Germany's Environment Ministry. The report points to another gap. When an existing building is renovated, there's currently no requirement to prove that it will be protected from summer overheating. The authors recommend changing that. That doesn't mean energy efficiency upgrades that already exist are useless in summer. Some can do both jobs. Insulation works year-round, and if active cooling is really needed, there are heat pumps. These high-performing electric systems move heat into a home in winter, but reversible models can flip the process in summer, moving heat back out. That would still warm surrounding areas, but it can provide energy-efficient air conditioning.
5: So it's also a question of how do we operate our system in the future in terms of heating, and can this heating system also be used for a cooling purpose?
1: And Germany isn't alone. Across Europe, summer heat is starting to creep into renovation policy, even if it isn't the main focus yet. London, for example, is investing almost £59 million to improve thousands of homes, with the explicit goal of making them warmer in winter and more comfortable during heat waves. France has launched a government tool that helps municipalities choose and plan cooling measures, like the ones we saw in this video. And some of the money is coming from the EU itself. Its LIFE program funds climate adaptation projects across the bloc. What this shows is that these cities designed for a different climate reality are not doomed, if we adapt. The question isn't whether we know how to prepare our buildings for the heat, it's how quickly we can actually do it.

0: he went onto the internet to research, but how else do you get sperms out when you need them? Quite urgently.
1: Yeah, yeah, that's it.
0: I no longer feel bad about saying the same story for the past 20 years. Mm. It's who I am. And by the way, I've made some money from this story. So excuse me, unless you are tired of hearing it, close your ears. It has structured and shaped an entire career.
1: Don't hold back. Say it loud. What's up, everybody? Yep, you heard right. We are back. Season 3 of Don't Hold Back. This is a podcast in collaboration between DW, Jacaranda FM, and East Coast Radio. My name is Nozibele Kamgana Mayaba. I will be your host. This is where we say it loud. I am so excited to welcome today's guest. Oh, guys, she's one of my faves. I'm not sure if she actually knows this, okay? I am so happy to be covering her inspirational journey from heartbreak of a miscarriage to the beauty of IVF. She is a global speaker, a wife, a mom to twins. She is the NGO queen. Please help me welcome Usibulele Sibhaca Nomganga. How are you?
0: I'm good. How are you?
1: I'm good, thank you. I'm so excited.
0: Yeah, so am I.
1: For you to
0: so
1: be here.
0: Yeah.
1: There's so much to unpack. There's so much to talk about.
0: Yeah.
1: But before we get into our discussion, we have a tradition, you know, on the show where we bring a snack.
0: Right.
1: So
0: I do have my snack.
1: You do have your snack. Perfect.
0: So I didn't know which one to go with, but now the more that we're talking, I'm just like, actually, maybe this is the one I should go with.
1: Okay. Oreos.
0: Sana. This heals my inner child.
1: Okay.

0: Okay.
1: Like, in a way you will not believe.
0: Don't tell me now.
1: Okay.
0: There's a story behind it. I'm going to ask her about the story behind it, like, much later on. It's okay.
2: Okay.
0: Sibo?
1: Yes.
0: Your story is so multi-layered that sometimes when I was writing notes, I did not know where to begin.
1: Okay.
0: But okay, let's start from the foundations.
1: Okay.
0: I've watched some of your interviews, and one of the things that you said is you lost your parents when you were 16.
1: Yes.
0: How do you believe the loss of your parents in such a way that I'm sure you'll touch on shaped the person and the woman that you are now?
1: Thanks for that, Nozi. You are spot on. The loss of a parent is really, really tough. Then the loss of a parent at the time at which I lost both my parents, at the height of the HIV pandemic in South Africa, was even harder. Mm. Because you're first dealing with the fact that this person or these people are no longer here. Mm. Then you're also dealing with the fact that they're no longer here because of HIV.
0: Because of the circumstances.
1: And at the time, Galogu, you remember, it was highly stigmatized, HIV. It really used to be a death sentence, you know, whereas we live in a much different world today, you know. And there I was as a young girl losing mom. But I was so fortunate and so blessed that my dad was still around. Mm. He was really active. And I think he was very intentional in how he raised my brother and I from the moment my mom passed away up until he passed away. He really, I felt, now looking back, I've got moments where I'm like, I think he was doing something.
0: Yeah.
1: You know? Mm. How I wish, of course, it was a different time where my dad was still alive and that he could be, you know, on ARVs today. Yeah. But I also wish that he had done stuff like memory boxes, you know. I wish he had been honest and open about what he was going through. Mm. I wish I would have trusted my youthful heart to be able to handle what he was going through. I feel that he would have empowered me a little better, whereas he then died. I was dealing with the death of a dad. I was dealing with the death of a dad from AIDS. Mm. Then I was dealing with having to navigate my life as though he still were around. Mm. And I feel like had he just empowered me enough, I would have dealt with certain things and certain people a lot easier than what my brother and I had to. So, yes, we lost both our parents at a very young age, and it has 100% shaped the woman that I am today. Mm. I do what I do today so passionately, and my why is always so clear because it is a part of my story. Mm. So, yeah.
0: As a 16-year-old, Sibo, Abazali passed away of AIDS.
1: Mm-hmm.
0: You, I believe at that age, you are also still coming to yourself.
1: Hello.
0: Yeah, understand? Yeah. You are still a little bit fuzzy about, like, who am I, Muna?
1: Yeah.
0: And then on top of that, having to deal with the stigma of parents being, you know, living with AIDS or dying of AIDS.
1: Yeah.
0: Then I'm sure, I mean, Usekapa, right?
1: Kipton.
0: In the heart of Ikapa.
1: Yes, Kwalanga.
0: Some of the things that I'm sure are probably said about you.
1: So listen, it was, you're absolutely spot on. There was a look that people had when people were dying.
0: Yeah.
1: You know, so obviously nothing much has changed. Mm. I'm still very skinny. Mm. I was even skinnier back then. So a lot of people assumed that I was HIV positive. Mm. And I was very intentional, even from 16 years old, to not correct that.
0: Aww.
1: I was clear. Mm. The older I got, the more I was like, if you think I'm HIV positive, it's okay, you know. And so I was very intentional about helping people see that that's not how you should be judging me. But when I was 16 years old, it wasn't always so clear, as you so rightly say. Mm. I was determined to not allow my circumstances to shape the steps I needed to take as a young person. Coming of age, you're 16 year old, you're dealing with a lot, your personality, your confidence. Also, I think what also added a lot more confusion to this situation was that if family dynamics, your family will come at you in ways that you will never expect.
0: Look, you know, the other day, I'm listening to a sermon by Joyce Meyer.
1: Okay, yes.
0: Funny enough, totally unrelated, I never used to listen to Joyce Meyer, and then my age. Once you come to off age, you come on my child now. Anyway, so I'm now obsessed with Joyce Meyer. But what triggered me, you know, the other day is that every other sermon that I watch of her, she always references how she was abused, sexually abused by her dad.
1: Yeah.
0: And I thought it was interesting because I'm like, hey, so many years later, she still references that story. Ne? Where I'm going is, how did you transition, Okanye, where did it click for you that your story is not going to be of stigma, it's not going to be of grief, it's not going to be of where you come from? Where was the turning point about, hey, I'm not going to be defined by this thing? The fact that your story is now going to be of purpose.
1: Yeah.
0: Where was that for you? The reason why I'm asking also is because I think it triggered my own journey
1: that
0: as someone who's living positively with HIV and I've used my story in such a purposeful way, is there a point where I don't talk about it anymore?
1: Okay.
0: Is there a point where it's enough? Where was that for you?
1: Okay, so let me start with your second part of the question.
0: Yes.
1: Is it's been over 20 years.
0: Mm.
1: I'm still talking about my story.
0: Mm.
1: I'm going to talk about my story for the next 20 years.
0: Mm-hmm.
1: It's who I am.
0: Mm.
1: It there's a thread that runs through me. I have felt otherwise about the fact that I'm unstable. Surely, exactly like you say, surely there's got to be another layer to you.
0: Mm.
1: And absolutely, there are many layers to me, but that is the foundation of all layers. So I no longer feel bad about saying the same story for the past 20 years.
0: Mm.
1: It's who I am. And by the way, I've made some money from this story. So excuse me, unless you are tired of hearing it, close your ears. It has structured and shaped an entire career, you know? Now, going back to what you're asking me initially about where was the turning point?
0: Yeah.
1: Once again, Betuna.
0: Everyone loves money. I understand.
1: And the turning point was a little financially motivated.
0: Okay.
1: Because I finished my trick and my brother says to me, see, this is where it ends. I need you to go get a job so that you and I can help each other put food on the table. Sipile. Oh, but when you think you are driven by one thing. And then you get the shock of your life when your purpose slaps you on your face.
0: Hello.
1: Hey, I thought, Dandy, totally 800 rand.
0: Mm.
1: But I was taking it for a lifetime.
0: You didn't know it was unlocking.
1: Sana, I didn't know I was unlocking something else. Because when I took on that job to be a groundbreaker, helping young people prevent themselves from contracting HIV. I didn't know I was unlocking a lifetime of the life that I have built till today. Yeah.
0: In my intro, I spoken that you are a wife.
1: Yes.
0: You are a mommy.
1: Yes.
0: To twins.
1: Yes.
0: Now I want to talk about that.
1: Yes. Let's.
0: You are a wife.
1: And a crazy man.
0: Listen, every time I see your husband, and actually, there was a point where I think I messaged, I was like, hey,
1: Mamela,
0: there's not at any point
1: where, they must
0: where our husbands need to meet.
1: I know, I remember.
0: It's okay.
1: Yeah, it's okay. It's just you and me.
0: It's
1: they
0: okay.
1: must not meet.
0: No,
1: yeah.
0: No, it will be a disaster. No, literally the same person. Okay.
1: I remember.
0: So you are a wife and you're married.
1: Yes.
0: There's expectations.
1: Oh, yeah.
0: Oh! Expectations, cultural expectations, like just as a society, also the expectations. But now, they're going to start, you know, having children. When did you realize that your journey to motherhood is not going to take the linear path or the conventional way, where similar to how other women may have children?
1: Right.
0: When did it click for you? But hey, sana ingathi zaba different.
1: So this is my second marriage. Was married initially for 5 years.
0: Yes.
1: And so when my husband and I got a divorce, and it wasn't because of no children.
0: Yeah.
1: Fortunately, you know, God, funny God, I've had the most amazing mother-in-laws. Amazing. And actually, my mom spoke to them through the grave and said, "Umdana manlona." You know, so even my first marriage, my mom-in-law was absolutely phenomenal, and not once did I ever feel the pressure. Yeah. However, after divorce, after 5 years being married, of course, dingumtu ndiyazibuzwa, hey, I was married for 5 years. And there was not a single child. It didn't land. But at the time, I'm single, right? So I'm not too worried about it. But of course, you hear about eggs, the age and all of that. But I'm just like, look, I'm not going to make babies by myself. That's not what I choose to do. Well, it's an option for others, but not for me. I even though I had it for 9 and 16 years, I was raised by a mom and a dad in the home, you know, and that's what I want for myself.
0: Yes.
1: You know, and so that's my benchmark, and so that's what I'd love. So I just thought, okay, I'll wait this out. I did say to myself, though, funny enough, when I get to the age of 40, and it's not happening the way that I would have loved it to happen,
0: okay,
1: I'm going to explore other ways.
0: Yeah.
1: There I was then meeting my husband now, right? And my husband already had 3 kids.
0: Yeah.
1: So we had already started trying quite early on, actually, just after we got married. Because I knew that in my mind, I didn't have a lot of time. And so we had 3 rounds in total. So
0: before you even go to the rounds, Sibo, I would love to just briefly the conversation that you have with your husband around IVF. I don't want to assume. I don't want to go through the on dim assume omtu because galogo and I even met him. The only assumption that I would have about I mean, they are quite closed off. I mean, into certain things.
1: Yes.
0: I love the liberty they have over certain things.
1: Yeah.
0: Briefly.
1: Yeah.
0: What's the discussion? Always open. Hi, babes. Let's go.
1: No.
0: Let's do IVF.
1: No. So I come in with this very worldly view of, let's explore this option of having a child.
0: Yes.
1: And initially he was like, no. Also, my husband is a pastor. And so he's of the firm belief that and by the way, Sibu is my love for you, not enough. And my husband didn't understand that while I appreciated his love for me, there's a portion of my heart reserved for umntana, man, you know, and that's what I wanted for myself. You know, and he just couldn't understand that. So for the longest time, and I'm not going to lie, it wasn't too long. It didn't require a lot of convincing because he could see that, wow, lomfazo funa umntana nyani. We then went through our first round of IVF and in Zakpendula, how at every step, the conversation still comes. You know, you've got to convince, you've got to continue to push the needle and have difficult conversations. So for example, and I speak about this openly because he's spoken about it openly as well, is that first of all, since we're round to number one, they extract eggs, extract the sperm. Yes, get extraction of sperm.
0: Hello.
1: Another conversation altogether.
0: Hello.
1: My husband is forever traumatized by that.
0: Oh,
1: my man. We put in an embryo, unsuccessful.
0: Yeah.
1: It doesn't work out. We go back to the drawing board. Young little is money, yeah?
0: Hello.
1: All of it is money that you when you go to save, you don't save for IVF. You don't say I'm saving for IVF. It's not
0: it's
1: a thing.
0: Expensive.
1: Very expensive. So now here I am saying to him, okay, can we do round two? Right? Until 2023.
0: Yeah.
1: He says to me, how about we try again?
0: Oh.
1: I was really happy about this because I had really started giving up on the idea. And adoption is not an option at all. And so he was like, no, that's not what he's going to do. So we are going to just be.
0: Yeah.
1: And so in 2023, he says to me, Sibo, I really need you to let's
0: try
1: again. You know, let's try again. Then this conversation was happening around February. Then I was quite intentional. There were certain things I didn't do for round one and round two that now I thought diet, lifestyle, don't, yonke lando, making sure that let's prep these bodies.
0: Yeah.
1: So I was really intentional about that. I did a lot of research. I had a dietitian. Don't yonke lando. Then in August, in July, end of July, I think I was turning 40 that year. I turned 40 in July, and just after that, went through the process. Sperm.
0: Okay.
1: Lang like year 2 years ago.
0: Okay.
1: Did not all of a sudden disappear.
0: Mm.
1: But when you go to God, man, with the things that you deeply desire.
0: Yeah.
1: He went onto the internet to research, but how else do you get sperms out when you...

0: meet them quite urgently.
1: Yeah, yeah, that.
0: There's a process, there's a procedure. They go directly to the source. They pull out the sperms. In fact, they prefer it because these sperms as dinwanga, as klapanga from like just that
1: traveling all the way.
0: You know, they are good. Chonga, we finally got the sperms. We went with the third round. The doctor, because of my age and because of previously failed rounds of IVF, so now they no longer put in two.
1: Okay.
0: Or more than one.
1: Okay.
0: But because of my age and because of previously failed, put in two for as a measure of at least one.
1: Yeah.
0: They put in two.
1: Both of them. She now has twins.
0: Sivuyile no
1: Sivile. Twin boys.
0: Nomnganga. Twin boys.
1: We're going to talk about them very shortly after this. Okay. Before we continue, I want to do a fun game. We call it the rapid fire questions.
0: Okay.
1: Don't think about it. Quick to your feet. Yeah. You're going to love it. Okay, first question. If your twins had superpower, what would they be?
0: For them to read each other's minds and for them to be able to go into the future.
1: Okay. What's your go-to karaoke song?
0: You will always be my baby and we'll linger on.
1: And she even sings it. Okay. Big stage keynote or one-on-one mentoring?
0: One-on-one mentoring.
1: I knew it. Okay. What's your no-sharing snack that you hide from the boys?
0: Strawberries.
1: Okay.
0: And they love them. That's the thing.
1: Last question. What's your non-negotiable joy in your life?
0: Oh, it's my boys.
1: I can just imagine.
0: Especially now, because they're 15 months and just seeing them come to their personalities.
1: I know.
0: Walking everywhere. Oh, my word. I could spend the entire day with them.
1: Talking about boys, there's one thing that I once took from an interview that you did. Mm-hmm. You said, motherhood doesn't define me.
0: Yeah.
1: It refines me.
0: Oh, absolutely.
1: I love it so much because I remember there was a period, something happened where, you know, we're in the social media space and, you know, people feel like they know us and they have opinions, right? And then there was a narrative where you're like, no, so when you should protect Ulumi because you don't want his story to be branded as coming from a mom who's living with HIV and now who's HIV positive. And the one thing that I said was, you know, I was Nozi before I was Lumi's mom.
0: Yes. Yeah.
1: I had a story before 100%. I was Lumi's mom.
0: 100%.
1: And being a mom will not change that. I will still be present and my priority will still be protecting him.
0: Yes.
1: It will not alter who I am.
0: 100%.
1: So I think what you said there, motherhood doesn't define me, it refines me.
0: Yes.
1: Please, in your own words, where did that come from?
0: So I think a lot of people, especially because I wanted it so badly.
1: Okay.
0: You know, I went to great expensive lengths.
1: Yeah.
0: To be a mother, that all of a sudden people assume that you forget who you are. Mm. Oh my goodness, I've been myself for 40 years before I had abandon.
1: Yeah,
0: you know, and so that's who I am fundamentally.
1: Yeah,
0: but of course, you've got these two people who look up at you and they think you are their world.
1: Yeah,
0: and so it, to some extent, it sharpens some edges, some rough edges. Mm-hmm. It really highlights and accentuates the good parts about yourself. It teaches you so many things. I've been an impatient Sibu for 40 years. All of a sudden now, I'm counting to 10. Okay.
1: Okay.
0: 1, 2, 3, 10. Okay. So, I mean, it doesn't stop me from who I am, but certainly there are things about me that motherhood has come into to sharpen, man.
1: Yeah.
0: And I'm open for that.
1: Mm.
0: But certainly people know I do not accept anyone.
1: Mm.
0: I will block you.
1: Yep.
0: And I will delete you.
1: Mm-hmm.
0: I do not accept anybody coming onto my social media that I choose to share about my family and come at me about how they do things.
1: Yeah.
0: When I ask, and I ask my community on there a lot.
1: Yeah.
0: Because I look up to the moms on there.
1: Absolutely.
0: But what I will not have is somebody come at me and tell me how they would do things.
1: Yeah.
0: Mafazi, you were once a mother for the first time now. So
1: please, Betun.
0: Please. Please. And I think there's a way in which you do it as well. You know, I welcome a lot of people advising on various things. It's the way, there's a tone.
1: Yeah, man. I loved the way you said it has, motherhood has taught you so much about yourself. When you said, when you started talking about being impatient. For me, it's the fact that I've had to...
0: Okay, all right. Oh, P. P.
1: Yeah,
0: P. Mok.
1: Like A, B, C. Yeah, but it mustn't be B, A, C.
0: Okay.
1: Now I've had to, I think the way to best capture motherhood for me, I've had to let go.
0: Okay. Yeah.
1: Yeah. You want to walk at 15 months and not at one? Okay.
0: Oh. Do you, boo?
1: Let's do it like that.
0: I'm here for you.
1: Do you want to do that and not do this?
0: Yeah.
1: Now, I have a time frame.
0: Yeah,
1: so when you don't want to come to the party, it's fine. Let's do it your way.
0: I think what I found interesting for me is that having two grow up at the same time has also taught me how not to compare.
1: They're twins, but they're two different people.
0: And Mamela, they're so my therapist said, see, Mamela, by the way, they're twins to each other. Not to you. So, la relationship, your twins. Are you twins to each other. To you, there are two individual children of yours just happen to be born at the same time. Now you must treat them separately. She has taught me so much about how I see them differently. For example, I've been so intentional about seeing them differently. Omnia started walking first, and I'm just like, Isana, kapakat.
1: So a woman of an But Sibo, honestly, I don't think you just realized, like a penny just dropped for me when you said they twins to each other.
0: Not to me.
1: Because I think it also encapsulates like the relationship as a parent that you have with your children.
0: Yes, with all of your children.
1: With all of your children.
0: Yes. 100%.
1: Oh my goodness. You don't understand. Like the hairs here just stood up for me. That just stood up for me. Okay. We're about to close.
0: Okay.
1: There's one or two questions I'm going to ask afterwards. But before that, let's talk about the Oreo story. What's the Oreo story? What happened?
0: The Oreo story, I realized what it did for me when I twist it, lick it, dunk it.
1: Mm-hmm.
0: It did something for me. And I remember my gynae allowing me one snack a week.
1: Okay.
0: Which contained sugar.
1: Yes.
0: When I was already in hospital about to give birth, because we were monitoring things really closely because it was a really tough pregnancy. They came at 30 weeks. It was just a mess. And so... he said I was allowed one snack. Oh, my word. I knew exactly what that would be to close the gap and to kind of just really remind me of who I am. Mm. And it was this. And I had my husband get from the ladies a glass of milk. And Oh, my word.
1: Yeah.
0: I could have gone on for another 2 months carrying those boys because it did everything for me. And I realized that this snack has been a clutch for me when I really want to feel... I don't care. When I'm having this, I don't care. I don't always have a milk to dunk, but and I love it. I absolutely love it.
1: Last question.
0: Yes.
1: We talked about motherhood. Mm-hmm. We talked about your own journey. Mm-hmm. For women that feel their own battles... what they're going through are too messy. It's too all over the place to even consider sharing. What do you have to say to a woman that is going through that? That their story does not necessarily matter. What do you have to say, having gone through your own journey?
0: So first of all, it's so important to own your story. I know it's messy. And it's Dorize Tunozi also, what makes them messier is the fact that somebody else is involved. If it's Dorize, it was just us. it'll be great because then you could tell your story comfortably. But I can't speak about my divorce without speaking about my ex-husband. It's difficult, right? Mm-hmm. I also can't speak about how I grew up without speaking about the dignity of my parents. So what makes our stories messier is not

0: so much our decisions and choices. It's also the fact that there are people around us. And mm-hmm. so when we think of telling that story, mm-hmm. you have to be okay with the other characters in the story.
1: Yeah.
0: Right? And
1: yeah.
0: that's, I think, the most difficult part that stops a lot of us from sharing. But I often say to women that you could do the courtesy
1: yeah.
0: of informing these other main characters, these yeah. other characters.
1: Yeah.
0: But Aizu Chika, yeah. this is your story, mm-hmm. right? Mm-hmm. I informed my ex-husband, for example,
1: yeah.
0: that
1: yeah.
0: this is, I'm going to talk about it.
1: Okay.
0: I informed my brother.
1: Yeah.
0: He wasn't agreeing yeah. at the time. I informed my family members. They weren't happy mm-hmm. at the time. But I informed them, respected them,
1: okay.
0: had a conversation with myself about my parents and thought, you know what, the two of you, mm-hmm. you mm-hmm. lived your life, it's not time to live mine, mm-hmm. right? So own your story, no matter how messy.
1: Yeah.
0: Respect the other characters.
1: Okay.
0: Inform them,
1: yeah.
0: right, that this is what you're going to do. Mm-hmm. And by the way, to own your story and start telling it is not always on a public platform.
1: Yes, thank you.
0: So we're not talking come on social media, yeah. all of that, and
1: be
0: now
1: on
0: be a speaker. Yeah. No. Mm. It's also being comfortable with telling someone close to you.
1: Yeah.
0: So it's about also just owning your story and being able to tell it in those spaces.
1: Yeah.
0: I really want to encourage women to know that sometimes by keeping quiet, or rather, on the flip side, by telling your story, you are really encouraging another woman
1: yeah.
0: to step into their purpose.
1: Yeah.
0: And I'm not saying now let's all run around and start telling our stories.
1: Yeah.
0: But also the beauty about telling your story is that you then realize when other women tell their stories, but Chini,
1: I'm not alone.
0: Sana, I'm not alone. Mm. And in fact, other people have it a little bit harder. You know, if we could really sit and compare notes, babes, you'd realize, so that's the other beauty about telling these our stories is that it really helps us to put things into perspective.
1: Yeah. Thank you so much for coming through.
0: Thank you for having me. Thank you for thinking of me. I know that you, this is your space, this is what you do, and I know that you had a million and one people to choose from. But thank you so much for giving me and my story time. Thank you so much.
1: What can I say? Oh, my word. My heart, and my heart is so full. I am so happy right now. The conversations, you know, things that are sometimes frowned upon, and the fact that we've created the safe space for the likes of Osibu to come through and tell their stories. I hope your heart is as full as mine. Thank you so much for joining me today. We are officially back! Guys, please catch this episode wherever you get your podcast and on YouTube. This has been Don't Hold Back. This is where we say it loud. A podcasting collaboration between DW Jacaranda FM and East Coast Radio. This is Nozimede Kamgana Mayaba signing out. Don't hold back. Say it loud.
2: Five men that had been detained over an alleged terror plot at a British airbase are now being released on bail. The men were arrested Sunday close to a Royal Air Force facility used by the US during its war with Iran. And Pope Leo warns against what he calls a new senseless slaughter in Europe, but stops short of directly mentioning Russia's war in Ukraine. I'm Gerhard Elfers in Berlin, and this is DW News.

0: Five British men arrested on terror charges near an airbase operated by the US have been released on bail. The men were detained on Sunday close to a Royal Air Force facility near Fairford in southwest England. The airbase has been used by the United States during its war with Iran. Counter-terror detectives said they are investigating a possible link to Iran, to Russia, or to militant groups with no affiliation with any country. British police say the investigation into the incident is continuing, though.
1: And at this stage, we are keeping an open mind in this investigation. We have, as you would expect, ensured that our protective security advice and posture remain commensurate to the threat. But be assured, we are considering this from every possible angle, including that this may be actively committed by proxies or individuals either knowingly or unknowingly working on behalf of a foreign state.
0: DW correspondent Birgit Maas was at Fairford Air Base. She told me the suspect's release has brought an unexpected twist to the investigation.
2: Yeah, this came as a bit of a surprise. So counter-terrorism police have said that they released these five suspects. Now, from all we know, they were arrested after a local farmer in the early hours of Sunday morning saw a group of men emerging from vehicles, and they were masked, they were hooded. That's what she told media. And they were disappearing towards the airfield. So she called the police, and she said within 10 minutes, the police, the officials, they swooped down here near this base in Gloucestershire in the south of England and arrested them. But now they are released on bail. So the police are not really commenting much on the identity of the man. They say they are from London, they're in their 20s, and that they are UK nationals. But they have now been released on bail. But they remain under investigation, is what they added.
0: Now, what does this mean then for the broader investigation into this case?
2: So the officials are quite tight-lipped when it comes to delivering a little bit of context to this. They say they have an open mind when it comes to the investigation. They say, for example, they are also investigating whether foreign state actors could be involved, proxies of foreign state actors. They didn't name any names, but of course what's been reported in the media is that one link could be the war in Iran, because this airbase is being used by US bombers after the UK government allowed them to what they say defensive action when it comes to targeting Iranian missile sites. So this obviously is this is a potential link. The Iranian embassy in London are saying that this is a malicious speculation and that this is not true. But this is the police are saying that they have an open mind and are looking at involvement of foreign state actors without naming any names.
0: Now, there's a bit of confusion about something that Donald Trump said, because he said the suspects had already been under surveillance and were looking to do, quote, big damage. Is it at all clear how this connects to what you've just told us?
2: It's not really clear how this all links together. So we have these reports from mainly from this one farmer who was alerting the police in the early hours of Sunday morning, and then immediately this whole anti-terror operation, a massive anti-terror operation, took place. So a whole village, more or less, has been evacuated. But then we also have reports from other local people who said that in the days leading up to this, that there was already some movement around the airbase, that some big barriers were drawn about and barricaded, some gates, for example. So it's a bit of a mixed picture of what was known before, what the suspicion had been, and in what way this was really sort of a last minute alert from a local person who then triggered the actual their huge police operation here.
0: Our correspondent Birgit Maas, they're reporting for us earlier outside Fairford Air Base in England. Bob Leo has called for courage in negotiation and compromise to help bring an end to war in Europe. The apparent reference to Russia's invasion of Ukraine came during a visit to the French city of Metz, where the first American pope met religious leaders and President Emmanuel Macron at the end of a four-day trip to France.
3: Ladies and gentlemen, this is your Pope speaking. The head of the Catholic Church began the final leg of his French sojourn by joining the pilots in the cockpit during his flight to the city of Metz. After arriving in Metz, Pope Leo met representatives of different religions at the Human Rights Forecourt, where he urged them to preach messages of peace and unity. Later, at Metz's Robert Schuman Institute, Pope Leo joined French President Emmanuel Macron on stage. Addressing a packed house, the two leaders discussed Europe's role in responding to global conflicts.
4: Here in Metz, we are pleased to welcome you, Holy Father, to listen to you and to learn from you.

0: For here beats the thousand-year-old heart of Europe. A Europe that must rediscover the courage of its founders. Yes, courage, in order to become the power for peace, independence and democracy that it is meant to be. Courage not to give in to ridicule, to hatred of others, or to the return of divisive nationalisms.
1: Today, unfortunately, war has reemerged, even in Europe, where a new and senseless slaughter is claiming countless civilian victims every day. We must engage in patient dialogue, show courage in negotiation, and be prepared to sacrifice certain positions for the greater good of peace.
2: France's anti-immigration far right is hoping to win next year's presidential election and succeed Macron, a centrist. The French president, meanwhile, will be keen to capitalize on the goodwill generated by Pope Leo's visit, as he shores up support for his own Renaissance Party, which has long positioned itself as a moderate alternative. After celebrating Mass at the Cathedral of St. Stephen, Pope Leo heads to the airport for the journey back to the Vatican. During his four-day visit in France, he spoke candidly on topics including the Church's history of sexual abuse, Russia's war against Ukraine, and Europe's deepening political divisions, showing his readiness to address difficult issues head-on.
3: And we can now speak to Massimo Fagioli. He's a professor of theology and religious studies at Villanova University. Now, Pope Leo warned that nations are increasingly defined by what he said, lies and deceit. How unusual is this language for a pope? And who do you think he was really addressing there?
4: I think it used unusual language, and it had multiple addressees. One of them was probably Russia, which is a very important presence in the minds of Europeans today, but clearly it was addressed to the American administration, and also because this speech was in his own way a response to the speeches given by the two most prominent Catholics in the Trump administration to Europe in these last 2 years, Vice President J.D. Vance and Secretary of State Marco Rubio in Munich. And so this was, I think, a not so veiled reference to an administration that has made a point in disregarding international conventions and norms of international relations. So, yes, this was unusual, but very timely, I think, for what Europeans expect.
3: You mentioned the Trump administration there. I mean, this pope has already clashed with Donald Trump over immigration and foreign policy. Is Leo's pontificate becoming a political project, and does that carry risks for the Catholic Church, you think?
4: It would be risky if this pontificate were to be a political project. It's important to remember that in these last 18 months or 16 months since his election, Pope Leo has made reference to the international situation without ever addressing the American situation directly. Only when he was attacked personally, he has responded personally in very precise terms, multiple times, but he has never made a plan to become the anti-Trump. This would be risky. This would be counter-effective, I think. So every time there's something in the national stage that has to be addressed, he does, but without naming names. But those names can be understood by those who receive those speeches. But it doesn't want to be narrowed down as an anti-Trump. This is very important.
3: Now, still, throughout his visit, Leo has presented Europe as a force that can help restore civility, dialogue and respect in international affairs. Is he effectively positioning Europe there as a moral counterweight?
4: I think so. It's very important to see that the first pope from the United States is very pro-European. He has given a very pro-European speech that would have never been given by some American Catholics in the Trump administration. So, yes, he's positioning Europe as something that can counterbalance other forces from Russia, from the United States, forces of chaos. This encouragement comes with a warning that Europe has to remember what it is. But it's a very European speech, pro-European speech, and it's the most important political speech that this Pope has given so far, I think.
3: Now, the Pope also used his trip to defend migration and described today's movements of people as a historic encounter between cultures. At a time when nationalist and anti-immigration parties are gaining ground across Europe, how controversial is that message?
4: It can be controversial because Europe is being ravaged by populist movements. And for these populist movements, immigration is usually target number one. So here there is a whole balance in the speeches of the Pope, but of other important bishops, cardinals, saying that there has to be a give and take, welcoming, but also a certain measure of loyalty of migrants to the countries that welcome them. But clearly, this is an anti-populist message. And populism is the problem number one for many European countries. And the Vatican knows this very well, and they are concerned because the Vatican is always afraid of populist movements.
3: Do you think European leaders, political leaders, will actually listen to this message? Or is the Pope increasingly preaching to an audience that has become more secular and less influenced by the Church? Briefly, if you can, Professor.
4: I think Europe will stay secular, but is also more in need of this kind of message. So I don't know what will happen, but these leaders might be more recipient now than they used to be 10 or 20 years ago.
3: Professor Massimo Fagioli there from Villanova University. Many thanks.
4: Thank you.
3: The fall of Bashar al-Assad was supposed to mark a new beginning for Syria. But as the country tries to rebuild, many Syrians are asking who is being held accountable for the past and who gets a voice in the future. DW's Mohammed Shretib looks at the growing debate over justice, free speech and political representation in Syria's post-Assad era.
5: This isn't an ordinary wedding song. These young men are chanting satirical slogans mocking Mohammed Hamshu, a businessman who became enormously wealthy under Bashar al-Assad and who was long associated with his regime. It sounds like a joke, but behind the laughter is years of anger. For activist and filmmaker Khairo and his friends, Hamshu represents something much bigger than one businessman.
6: When I see that the regime has fallen, yet the person who financed it to try and kill me is still at home, protected by the government, that raises so many questions. There are things we simply do not understand.
5: After the fall of Bashar al-Assad, many Syrians expected those they believe enabled the former regime would face justice. Instead, Hamshu signed a reconciliation agreement with Syria's new authorities, remains active in business, and has not stood trial. For many opposition activists, that has become a symbol of a transition they believe is leaving justice behind.
7: Shobar is one of dozens of neighborhoods that was completely decimated by the Syrian army. Most of those homes around us, even the metal was looted and processed in Mohammed Hamshu's factories, according to hard evidence that we have.
5: Hamshu has been sanctioned by the US Treasury Department for his role in supporting the Assad regime economically, effectively serving as an economic front for Maher al-Assad. He owns several businesses, including a metal factory. Many Syrians accuse him of organizing or profiting from looting operations in areas devastated by the war. Trials of public figures linked to the Assad regime are already underway. But why some are being prosecuted while others are being accepted back into the fold remains unclear.
8: At this courthouse in Damascus, one of the prominent figures of the Assad regime, Wasim al-Assad, a cousin of ousted President Bashar al-Assad, has been sentenced to death.
5: The court accused Wasim al-Assad of multiple murders, and murder accompanied by torture and brutality. We asked the National Commission

0: He says he has faced legal action and harassment because of his work.
1: Well, personally, I was, there are four court cases against me, defamation court cases against me. I was arrested once by this CID and detained for 5 days. And there's a huge campaign against me online of people calling me all sorts of names just because I'm asking for justice.
0: In the new Syria, the disappointment extends beyond accountability and free speech. Many activists, especially those from secular backgrounds, say they also feel politically homeless. Political parties remain suspended from all activities, waiting for legislation to be drawn that will regulate their operation. Some fear decisions about Syria's future are being made without broad participation.
2: Do you feel represented in this government, in the parliament?
1: No, not at all. I don't feel represented at all. I don't think the narrative that we hear now through government channels and through unofficial government channels who are echo chambers of the government channels is the same argument. It's the same narrative. There's no nuance. There's no context. And what we're trying to do with our platform, with our campaign, is to provide nuance and to look at issues like transitional justice and from a different lens. There's a lot of work to do.
0: Syria has entered a new chapter. The Assad era is over. But the debate over what comes next has only just begun. For activists like Khairu, overthrowing a dictatorship was never the final destination.
3: We have experienced freedom and we have gotten a taste of it. Now if anyone tries to take that freedom away from me, they're going to have a problem.
0: Some questions remain unanswered. But in wedding chants, in civil activism, many are still holding on to the revolution they fought for.
4: Back here in Germany, the far-right AfD party is gaining strength, having recently come out on top in two regional elections. Its policy program focuses on immigration control and Euroscepticism, but it also wants to radically overhaul Germany's public service broadcasting system. The AfD's media plans could soon be implemented in the state of Saxony-Anhalt, where the AfD is close to forming a government. Our political correspondent Bettina Stehkemper sent us this report.
5: 9 billion euros of funding for the public broadcasters, and what do we get in return? We get left-wing green propaganda, stupidity and agitation.
6: Und Hetze.
5: Let's terminate the state media treaty. Let's ditch this compulsory fee.
7: It was a big campaign promise of the Alternative for Germany party, the termination of the so-called Interstate Media Treaty, which governs broadcasting in Germany. But could the party, whose branch in Saxony-Anhalt is classified by the Domestic Intelligence Agency as right-wing extremist, actually abolish public broadcasting? The AfD could take power in Saxony-Anhalt soon, raising the question whether the small German state could become a test case for the whole country.
5: I believe that public broadcasting is the easiest target for an AfD government. It's very apparent that the AfD does not want independent reporting.
7: The far-right party has prominent role models. US President Trump recently banned several media outlets that he disliked from entering the White House. But pressure on legacy media is also growing in Europe.
5: In Hungary, the authoritarian government of Viktor Orban has in practice restricted public broadcasting over many years, and it has legislated to prevent independent information. Slovakia recently did something similar. This is our immediate neighborhood.
7: Germany's constitution stipulates that public broadcasters belong neither to the state nor to private companies or individuals. They manage themselves. It's one of the lessons learned from Germany's Nazi past, where state propaganda controlled the flow of information and manipulated public opinion. To ensure broadcasters can work freely and independently of the authorities, they are financed by a mandatory public broadcasting fee. Almost every household in Germany must pay around 18 euros per month for this, regardless of whether they use their watch or listen. Many people disagree with this, and the AfD is instrumentalizing this sentiment. In Saxony-Anhalt, the party wants

0: to abandon the state media treaty and cut off the local broadcaster MDR from the funding that it needs.
1: That would mean that as of January 1st, 2029, MDR would have to cease its operations here in Saxony-Anhalt. MDR Saxony-Anhalt would simply no longer exist. I think it could trigger a domino effect as the first brick pulled out of the wall of public broadcasting.
0: There's also concern at Radio Korax, a community radio station in the city of Halle. Korax broadcasts 24 hours a day in several languages with some content specifically tailored to refugees. It's run mostly by volunteers and receives funding from private donors as well as the state and the city. In its election manifesto, the AfD explicitly threatened to completely cut public funding for Korax.
1: We're preparing ourselves for life to be made difficult for us, and the worst case scenario is that our funding will be withdrawn.
0: The team are trying to prepare for the scenario by appealing for donations. But they fear it's not just about the money.
1: We're trying to integrate refugees and displaced people. We also embrace the gender debate here. These are all things that people now want to try to roll back completely. To make everything completely different again and to revive values that we regard as outdated.
0: Even before any potential changes to the media treaty, free and independent reporting has come increasingly under threat. At AfD events across Germany, right-wing online influencers have harassed journalists or denied them access. At Radio Korax, it's feared this is a sign of what's to come.
1: The horror scenario is that Saxony-Anhalt will simply become a place for right-wing media and content creators. And that would mean that open left-wing humanistic projects would have to leave the state or would wither away.
0: Legally, an AfD government would have a duty to ensure the provision of basic information to the public. But concerns remain that the state of Saxony-Anhalt could become dominated by far-right influences and a pressure test for Germany's free and independent media.
2: Today marked a major milestone for SpaceX and its new generation mega rocket. After nearly 10 years of development, costing Elon Musk's company $15 billion, the SpaceX Starship entered the Earth's orbit for the very first time. The biggest and most powerful rocket ever built lifted off on schedule from the launch site in Texas.
3: 3, 2, 1.
2: It was Starship's 14th test flight in 3 years with a number of high-profile failures. But there were tense moments on this time as well when one of the six engines shut down a little bit too soon, but flight controllers decided to proceed and carry out the second major goal of the mission, deploying a string of advanced Starlink satellites in low Earth orbit. Starship was supposed to land back in Texas, but instead made a spectacular splashdown in the Pacific after the planned 10-hour flight was reduced to just 3. You're watching DW News. Here's a reminder of our top story. British police have released on bail the 5 men arrested in connection with an alleged terror plot against an airbase in the UK. The airbase has been used by the United States during its war with Iran. And that's it from me and the news team for now. There'll be more news in the next hour. I'm Gerhard Alfers in Berlin from me and the whole news team here. Thanks for watching.

0: fast, focused, and chasing a dream. Meet 18-year-old sprinter Nimeksha, part of the small Sidhi minority in India. She follows an intense training regimen.
1: So I want to make my mom very happy, which means a lot to me.
0: Her extraordinary goal, the 2028 Olympics. In 45 minutes.

0: Sometimes it's hard to find what you're looking for. But we've got something for you.
1: If you want to understand China, you'll have to understand Chen Minmao.
0: To some, he's an icon. To others, a tyrant. Mao Zedong, founder of modern China.
1: He was a monster who was responsible for millions of people's deaths.
0: From revolutionary to China's most powerful figure, he pursued his vision for the People's Republic with ruthless determination.
1: The system produced a monster and couldn't stop it.
0: Years after Mao's death, how does his legacy continue to shape this superpower? Mao, China's Red Emperor, starts October 3rd on DW.
2: Did Donald Trump offer to sell U.S. weapons to China? His ambassador says Trump asked Xi Jinping whether he wanted to buy American arms. And with Trump already calling weapons for Taiwan a negotiating chip, what does that tell us about Taiwan's place in the U.S.-China relationship? Also coming up on the day, SpaceX hits a new milestone, launching its spaceship rocket into orbit for the first time. After a series of failures and $15 billion spent, is Elon Musk's gamble paying off?

0: I'm Gerhard Elfers in Berlin. To our viewers watching on PBS in the United States, streaming on YouTube, and to all of you around the world, a warm welcome. And we begin the day with an unusual claim from Donald Trump's ambassador to China. David Perdue says that during talks with Xi Jinping about U.S. arms sales to Taiwan, Trump asked whether China itself wanted to buy American weapons. "We sell arms to other people around the world," he actually asked President Xi, would he like to buy some at one point. And Perdue did not say when Trump made the remark or how the Chinese president responded. And U.S. officials have since stressed there are no plans to sell American weapons to China. Such sales would also run into long-standing U.S. legal restrictions. Beijing, meanwhile, is not confirming that the exchange took place. Asked about Perdue's comments on Monday, Foreign Ministry spokesman Guo Jiakun gave this response.
1: "China has always strengthened its national defense capabilities based on its own needs and remains committed to maintaining world peace and stability."
0: And joining us now is Professor Rex Lee from King's College London. He's an expert on China's foreign relations, East Asian security and China-Taiwan relations. Professor Lee, what do you make of Donald Trump apparently asking Xi whether China itself wanted to buy U.S. weapons?
2: Yes, I think it depends. It depends on what President Trump said was a casual remark or whether it was a serious remark.

0: If it was a casual remark, then I would say that perhaps President Trump just wanted to, to reassure China that that the United States would sell weapons to many other countries, including Taiwan. So so there would be no need for China to be too alarmed. And the other possibility is that President Trump might want to sort of reassure President Xi that if Taiwan, has the defense weapons, the United States may not necessarily need to offer direct military support for Taiwan in the case of a conflict across the Taiwan Strait. However, if it was a serious remark, then I think we need to take it more seriously.
1: Now, Donald Trump has described weapon sales to Taiwan as a negotiating chip. What does that language tell you about Trump's mindset when it comes to Taiwan?
0: Yes, I think it's in a way it's typical of President Trump's approach to to foreign policy. He is well known for taking a transactional approach, to international issues. So that is not surprising to many of us. I mean, essentially, if Taiwan is a bargaining chip, then really anything is up for negotiation, and so possibly, the Taiwan could be negotiated. Taiwan could be the Taiwan issue could be negotiated with China, in exchange for Chinese support for Iran, or perhaps for for Russia in relation to Ukraine, and yes, and in that sense, it could be unsettling.
1: Now, you say it could be unsettling. How worried should Taiwan be that weapons deliveries could become part of a broader US-China bargain?
0: Yes, I think Taiwan, the Taiwanese leaders, they are rather nervous at the moment. They are worried that the Taiwan's arms sales, might be delayed, or it might be abandoned, eventually. Although Taiwan's government has played down the significance of what President Trump has said so far, but yes, they are quite nervous about this, and I'm sure they they are thinking about what steps to take to protect Taiwan's interests and Taiwan's security.
1: Now, he reportedly pressed Trump again last week to oppose Taiwanese independence. What exactly is Beijing trying to get from Washington?
0: I would say I think Beijing is trying to put more pressure on President Trump, and and to not to support Taiwan, and ideally, I think they would want President Trump to delay the arms sale, and from their perspective, it would even be better to abandon the sale, but I don't think this is likely to happen.
1: Now, David Perdue says the U.S. supports neither Taiwanese independence nor Chinese coercion. Is that essentially the traditional U.S. position, or do you feel that something has changed there?
0: Well, broadly speaking, this is consistent with US position. But in practice, the language is very important. To say that to urge the United States, to oppose Taiwanese independence, I think that's a much stronger language. And that is to push President Trump to move away from strategic ambiguity, which has been the position of U.S. government for many, many years. Although one could argue that President Biden did make it clear that the United States would support Taiwan.

0: Taiwan, if it were to be invaded by China. Yes, I think China wants to up the pressure on President Trump.
1: Now, this emergent uncertainty over US arms sales itself, could it change China's calculations towards Taiwan, and in which way?
0: Yes, I think it. I think it has changed. I think it would change Taiwan's thinking, if not calculation, regarding Taiwan, because at least they. I think the Chinese leaders, would think that that the Trump that it is possible to change the Trump administration's position on Taiwan, but whether whether China would take military actions against Taiwan would depend on a whole range of factors, not just the arms sale, but it also depends on China's military capability to achieve its goals in Taiwan, because it is not an easy operation, and also I think Chinese leaders would need to consider the implications of taking such an action, for example, the reaction and response from the international community, from the United States, and so on. And of course, China has its domestic priority, which is its economy, and it needs to maintain its economic stability and success, and that requires a stable environment. So having a war with Taiwan is not conducive to that sort of environment. So I think the Chinese leaders would consider a wide range of factors, rather than just relying on on the assumption that the Trump administration would not support Taiwan.
1: Professor Lee, just briefly, if you can, how are US allies in the region likely to interpret this?
0: I think US allies in the region are also rather nervous about this, and I think they are concerned. They are concerned about a possible change in US commitments to the region. But nevertheless, as Ambassador Perdue has said, the United States has not changed its position, and the State Department has clarified that that there is no plan to for the US to sell weapons to China. So I think US allies in the region are observing the situation very closely, very carefully, and I think they wouldn't take any actions so far. Yeah, they would have regular dialogues and conversations with the US government.
1: Professor X Lee there from King's College London, thank you very much for sharing your expertise with us. Today marked a major milestone for SpaceX and its new generation mega rocket. After nearly 10 years of development, costing Elon Musk's company $15 billion, the SpaceX Starship entered the Earth's orbit for the very first time. The biggest and most powerful rocket ever built lifted off on schedule from the launch site in Texas.
2: 3, 2, 1.
1: It was Starship's 14th test flight in 3 years, with a number of high-profile failures. There were tense moments this time as well, when one of the six engines shut down too soon. But flight controllers decided to proceed and carry out the second major goal of the mission, deploying a string of advanced Starlink satellites in low Earth orbit. Starship was supposed to land back in Texas, but instead made a rather spectacular splashdown in the Pacific after the planned 10-hour flight was reduced to just 3. Although that sounds like quite a feat of engineering. Let's discuss it with Jeff Faust. He's a senior writer at Space News. Jeff, welcome to the day. Starship finally reached orbit, but only after one engine shut down early. It's still a success, though, isn't it?
2: It is. This was a major milestone for SpaceX to finally get Starship into orbit after a series of suborbital test flights that weren't intended to get into space. So this is a demonstration that Starship can do what SpaceX is counting on it to do, which is to reach orbit, to deploy satellites and carry out other missions.
1: Now, Starship, as we've learned, has several engines, partly for redundancy. Is the fact that it could lose one and still continue actually an important technical achievement in itself?
2: It is. I mean, engine redundancy actually goes back to the Falcon 9 vehicle that SpaceX has been flying for many years. It has an engine out capability. It can still reach space if one of its nine engines malfunctions. We saw that on this flight where we had an engine on the upper stage shut down early, but it was still able to reach space, reach orbit, and deploy Starlink satellites.
1: Now, this is flight number 14. Previous Starships only flew partway around the Earth. What has SpaceX demonstrated today that we have not seen before?
2: Well, it's demonstrated that ability to get into orbit, to perform the maneuvers to both get into orbit and then get out of orbit and re-enter at the end of the mission. It's also demonstrated that ability to deploy Starlink satellites. SpaceX is really counting on Starship for its future, the next generation of Starlink satellites and later the StarMine satellites that will serve as an orbital data center. All of those are counting on Starship to be able to launch frequently and reliably. And this is a major step towards that long-term goal.
1: About those Starlink satellites, Starship is carrying 26 of them. Is that a big improvement in payload?
2: Well, each of these Starlink version 3 satellites, as they're called, have about 10 times the capacity of the existing Starlink version 2 satellites. So you can imagine that's a huge increase in capacity for the individual satellites and for the group of satellites that are launched. And then as SpaceX launches more of these over time, that'll increase the overall capacity of the Starlink network to meet the growing demands as it increases the number of commercial and residential users of the Starlink broadband system.
1: Now, this spacecraft is expected to remain in orbit for around 10 hours and complete 6 laps around the Earth. What are engineers learning during that time that they could not learn from previous flights?
2: They're putting the spacecraft through its paces to understand how it behaves in the orbital environment. On those suborbital flights, it only spent a handful of minutes in space. So to be able to spend several hours in space means that you're learning a lot more about how the vehicle performs, and that'll be necessary for later missions where SpaceX plans to use Starship to refuel spacecraft, to support NASA's Artemis program of lunar landers, and other missions where you need the spacecraft to be able to survive not just hours, but days or weeks or even longer in space.
1: Now, this time, SpaceX chose deliberately to not bring either stage back to Starbase, as it's called today. Why did they do that?
2: I think they want to make the test objectives relatively achievable for this flight. SpaceX has taken a very incremental approach to flight testing. They take one or two steps at a time on each flight, and if they don't achieve it, they go back and do it again, rather than put a whole bunch of test objectives into a single flight and put pressure on individual flight. That's why it's taken 14 flights to get to the point where Starship is able to get to space. And so I think they want to be able to better understand the vehicle and know what it's capable of doing before taking that next step of trying to return both the booster and the upper stage back to the launch site. They've returned the booster on some previous flights, but they've never returned the ship before.
1: Now, you've touched upon this earlier. NASA needs Starship for the Artemis program. That's the next moon landing mission. Does reaching orbit today reduce the risk for NASA, or are there other bigger hurdles?
2: It's a major step towards that goal of getting Starship not just to orbit, but eventually to the moon. SpaceX has a contract with NASA to develop a lunar lander version of Starship. For that to operate, it has to be able to get refueled in Earth orbit, which requires, you know, potentially a dozen or more Starship launches to fuel it up in space before it goes off to the moon. So getting to Starship to orbit is one step to that goal. It still has to demonstrate that ability to do in-space refueling, which will probably come in the next several months, a test of that, and then demonstrate that the Starship can travel to the moon and land there safely, all with the goal of trying to get astronauts back on the moon by 2028.
1: Now, to get astronauts land on the moon in either Starship or Blue Moon, those are the two options that NASA would have. Is this now becoming a genuine space race between SpaceX and Blue Origin, which is owned by Jeff Bezos?
2: NASA's tried to inject some competition into that ability to send humans to the moon. Originally, it was just SpaceX that was going to do that, and they added Blue Origin later and suggested that whoever is ready first would be able to carry out that first human landing mission in 2028. Unfortunately, we haven't heard a lot from either NASA or the companies about the status of the development of those lunar landers. NASA's promised an update sometime in early October about that, but I think we're overdue to hear exactly what the companies and NASA are doing to ensure that at least one of the companies will be ready for the Artemis 4 mission, which would be that first lunar landing in 2028.
1: Now, SpaceX ultimately talks about moon missions, even Mars, and launching satellites on an enormous scale. After today, what would you say is the biggest hurdle, the biggest thing that Starship still has to prove?
2: Well, the biggest hurdles are being able to demonstrate that they can recover both stages, the booster and the upper stage, and then reuse them on a rapid cadence. SpaceX has talked about in its long-term plans being able to launch almost on an hourly basis, which is unheard of in the space industry, commonplace in aviation, but not in space. That is critical because they want to deploy tens, even hundreds of thousands of satellites for Starlink and its orbital data center plans, and then also support those Moon and Mars missions. So the next step right now is being able to demonstrate they can bring the spacecraft back, and then after that, demonstrate that they can reuse and refly them on a relatively rapid cadence.
1: Jeff Faust there, senior writer at Space News. Thank you for joining us here on The Day. Here in Germany, the far-right AfD party is gaining strength, having recently come out on top in two regional elections. Its policy program focuses on immigration control and Euroscepticism, but it also wants to radically overhaul Germany's public service broadcasting system. The AfD's media plans could soon be implemented in the state of Saxony-Anhalt, where it's close to forming a government. Our political correspondent Bettina Stehkämper sent us this report.
3: 9 billion euros of funding for the public broadcasters, and what do we get in return? We get left-wing green propaganda, stupidity and agitation. Let's terminate the state media treaty. Let's ditch this compulsory fee.
4: It was a big campaign promise of the Alternative for Germany party, the termination of the so-called Interstate Media Treaty, which governs broadcasting in Germany. But could the party, whose branch in Saxony-Anhalt is classified by the Domestic Intelligence Agency as right-wing extremist, actually abolish public broadcasting? The AfD could take power in Saxony-Anhalt soon, raising the question whether the small German state could become a test case for the whole country.
3: I believe that public broadcasting is the easiest target for an AfD government. It's very apparent that the AfD does not want independent reporting.
4: The far-right party has prominent role models. US President Trump recently banned several media outlets that he disliked from entering the White House. But pressure on legacy media is also growing in Europe.
3: In Hungary, the authoritarian government of Viktor Orban has in practice restricted public broadcasting over many years, and it has legislated to prevent independent information. Slovakia recently did something similar. This is our immediate neighbourhood.
4: Germany's constitution stipulates that public broadcasters belong neither to the state nor to private companies or individuals. They manage themselves. It's one of the lessons learned from Germany's Nazi past, where state propaganda controlled the flow of information and manipulated public opinion. To ensure broadcasters can work freely and independently of the authorities, they are financed by a mandatory public broadcasting fee. Almost every household in Germany must pay around 18 euros per month for this, regardless of whether they use their watch or listen. Many people disagree with this, and the AfD is instrumentalizing this sentiment. In Saxony-Anhalt, the party wants to abandon the state media treaty and cut off the local broadcaster MDR from the funding that it needs.
3: That would mean that as of January 1st, 2029, MDR would have to cease its operations here in Saxony-Anhalt. MDR Saxony-Anhalt would simply no longer exist. I think it could trigger a domino effect as the first brick pulled out of the wall of public broadcasting.
4: There's also concern at Radio Korax, a community radio station in the city of Halle. Korax broadcasts 24 hours a day in several languages, with some content specifically tailored to refugees. It's run mostly by volunteers and receives funding from private donors as well as the state and the city. In its election manifesto, the AfD explicitly threatened to completely cut public funding for Korax.
3: We're preparing ourselves for life to be made difficult for us, and the worst case scenario is that our funding will be withdrawn.
4: The team are trying to prepare for the scenario by appealing for donations. But they fear it's not just about the money.
3: We're trying to integrate refugees and displaced people. We also embrace the gender debate here. These are all things that people now want to try to roll back completely. To make everything completely different again and to revive values that we regard as outdated.
4: Even before any potential changes to the media treaty, free and independent reporting has come increasingly under threat. At AfD events across Germany, right-wing online influencers have harassed journalists or denied them access. At Radio Korax, it's feared this is a sign of what's to come.
3: The horror scenario is that Saxony-Anhalt will simply become a place for right-wing media and content creators. And that would mean that open left-wing humanistic projects would have to leave the state or would wither away.
4: Legally, an AfD government would have a duty to ensure the provision of basic information to the public. But concerns remain that the state of Saxony-Anhalt could become dominated by far-right influences and a pressure test for Germany's free and independent media.
1: And that's it from us for now. But the day continues online. You'll find us on YouTube and other social media. Our handle is @DW News. And we'll be back on Tuesday.

0: fast, focused, and chasing a dream. Meet 18-year-old sprinter Nimeksha, part of the small Sidhi minority in India. She follows an intense training regimen.
1: So I want to make my mom very happy, which means a lot to me.
0: Her extraordinary goal, the 2028 Olympics. In 15 minutes.
2: What the heck happened?
3: The pressure is relentless.
4: This is something that you feel directly in your lives.
2: Welcome to the dip.

0: 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Hands-on and straightforward.
1: Let's dip in.
2: Let's dip in.
3: Let's dip in.
4: Is Europe about to miss the next industrial revolution?
5: They don't like to talk about it.
4: Who builds wins.
2: The clock is now ticking.
0: The Dip. In 90 minutes.

0: Do you know which of these three industries has the highest CO2 emission rates? Would you have guessed that it's concrete? Transforming Business delivers answers in a nutshell. Figure out what's the real New Deal and what's just greenwashing. Watch now on YouTube. A hospital in the shadow of war. Joseph Yacoub, the only surgeon in the area, works here. The region suffers from extreme poverty and decades of civil war.
1: The situation was terrible. People were desperate for food. We've only survived by the grace of God.
2: They come empty-handed. They have no food. They have no shelter. Most come here from regions that are very far away. People who fled from cities where battles are raging.
0: Dr. Yacoub and his team are the last resort for many.
3: Oh my God, this is too small.
4: A lot of us have lost children due to neglected health, disease, and malnutrition. 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
5: This is DW News, and these are our top stories. British authorities have released five suspects on bail after a counter-terrorism operation at a military base. The men, all of them British citizens, are under investigation in connection with a suspected terror plot at the base used by U.S. Air Force jets in the war in Iran. Investigators have been examining possible explosives and links to Iran. Iran's embassy in London denies any involvement by Tehran. Pope Leo has called on European leaders to make concessions for the sake of peace. His address was understood to be referring to the war in Ukraine. It came on the last stop of the Pope's tour through France, on which the pontiff has urged Europe to draw on its Christian roots. SpaceX's 40-story tall Starship rocket has splashed down in the Pacific ahead of schedule. The uncrewed spacecraft delivered more than two dozen satellites into space and became the first SpaceX Starship to reach Earth orbit. However, an engine failure prompted SpaceX to cut the mission short, meaning the vehicle did not complete the six orbits originally planned.
0: Get the greenest of all your updates. With green innovations.
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11: It's happened again, another political earthquake in Germany. Populist parties celebrating.
12: Werden dieses Land verändern, früher oder später.
13: Berlin schlägt heute ein neues Kapitel auf mit dieser Wahl.
11: And one's dominant parties crushed.
14: Wir erleben eine tiefgreifende Veränderung des politischen Parteiensystems in Deutschland.
15: We've seen in both elections, in both states, that the extremes have won.
11: I've been trying to make sense

0: these election results, votes that handed victories to parties on both the far right and the far left. What's driving this polarisation? What does it say about Germany's future? And is this something that's happening naturally, or is somebody helping it along? To answer that, we need to understand how Germany's political centre began to fall apart. For decades, German politics revolved around two giant parties, the Christian Democrats, the CDU, and the Social Democrats, the SPD, Germany's so-called Volksparteien, or People's Parties. They won support across social classes, regions, and generations. Together, they helped build modern Germany, presiding over reunification, economic growth, and decades of political stability. But look at what's happened since. This graph shows their share of the vote over recent decades. The trend is unmistakable. Both parties are losing support. So what happened? The answer begins with a decade of overlapping shocks. The Euro crisis, a new party emerged, the Alternative for Germany. The AfD opposed Eurozone bailout and the Euro currency. Then came 2015, when Chancellor Angela Merkel opened Germany's doors to refugees fleeing war in Syria. For supporters, it was a humanitarian necessity. For critics, it became a symbol that mainstream parties were out of touch. At the same time, Germany's economic model began facing growing pressure. Competition from China intensified, growth slowed, COVID disrupted entire industries. Then Russia's invasion of Ukraine sent energy prices soaring, all the while public confidence in institutions weakened. Jens Sudekum is an economic advisor to Vice Chancellor Lars Klingbeil of the SPD.
1: Yeah, I think people have started to realize that Germany's economic model, which was so successful over decades, that it kind of has reached, I wouldn't put the end of its life cycle, but it's facing very, very strong headwinds, so to speak. I mean, there must be a major change. I mean, we cannot seriously consider that there's a sensible chance that we could just like go back to the old times.
0: For many voters, Germany no longer felt like a success story. And that opened the door to parties promising dramatic change. I've talked to lots of AfD voters in recent months, and it was clear that they feel that's exactly what is needed. Many wanted a shock to the system that's left the main parties in power for decades.
2: Ich hoffe, dass sich wirklich mal was ändert.
3: Eigentlich geht es für uns Bürger in ganz Deutschland gerade um alles oder nichts.
4: Ich glaube, es geht ganz, ganz stark um Unzufriedenheit bei den Menschen und dass sie auch Angst haben, wenn sie jetzt die Altparteien wählen, also das, was jetzt an der Macht ist, SPD und CDU. Dass dann die Menschen denken, es ändert sich gar nichts.
5: A big part of the German population is attracted by an authoritarian alternative, which promises easy solutions for complex problems.
0: That's political analyst Wolfgang Muno, and he's referring to the AfD. Now take another look at this graph. The blue line shows the far-right AfD's rapid rise. If we add on their recent polling, this is what happens to the support of the AfD and Germany's two other main parties. Recent election results have fueled their confidence.
6: Und das ist der zweite Landtagswahlsieg hintereinander für die Alternative für Deutschland, der uns natürlich unglaublich freut als Partei. 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
5: The AfD is not a conservative catch-all party. It's a right-wing extremist party, which managed to assemble different groups. And that's why the party is currently so successful in East Germany and also partially successful in West Germany.
0: Some in the AfD believe their success is less about people protesting against recent events, but more a backlash against decades of left-wing politics.
7: Eigentlich eine ganz natürliche Gegenbewegung. Ein Pendel bewegt sich von links nach rechts. Und wir haben jetzt seit gut 30 Jahren einen unglaublichen Linksrutsch aller Parteien, vor allem derer, die sich nennen, die Partei der Mitte.
0: The AfD's argument is that the CDU is no longer truly conservative. But what if the AfD has been actively trying to accelerate this political realignment? Stick with me. Following elections in early 2025, Friedrich Merz took his conservative CDU into coalition with the Social Democrats. The AfD began plotting a plan to break it. A strategy paper from 2025 described it like this. Our goal is to create a situation in which the political divide no longer runs between the AfD and the other political factions, but rather between a bourgeois conservative camp and a radicalizing left-wing camp, similar to the situation in the

0: United States. The plan sounds simple. Focus on issues important to conservative lawmakers and voters, like low taxes. Paint left-wing positions as extreme. This is how the author of the AfD strategy paper put it to me in an interview last summer.
1: This forces the SPD as a coalition partner at the government at the very moment to move more to the left side. Because the far left, of course, will be very extremistic about all those issues, and this will move the SPD to more of the left side, and this is how we drive a wedge into the coalition. That's one part of the of the strategy.
0: And this polarization isn't just happening on the political right. In Berlin, we saw a similar dynamic play out at the other end of the political spectrum. There, the SPD lost significant votes to another relatively young party on the far left.
2: We have seen that the left is really has moved towards a pragmatic, democratically oriented party.
3: Am 20. September holen wir uns Berlin zurück.
0: Die Linke, or the left party, campaigned aggressively on the housing crisis and social inequality. The party's message combined affection for the city and anger at rising rents. Its campaign resonated particularly among younger urban voters. They believe their win reflects a deeper desire for a distinctly left-wing agenda.
4: With this win in Berlin, we can tell to every people in Germany that there is a left alternative possible in Germany. And that's so important right now with the rising of the far right, not only for Germany, for all of Europe.
0: So, when you look at Germany today, the picture is striking. On both the left and right, parties outside the traditional centre are gaining ground. Exactly the kind of polarised landscape some in the AfD openly say they want. But if polarisation can grow, can it be stopped? Friedrich Merz believes strong leadership would help.
5: Germany is back on track.
0: He pushed measures to boost defence, repair crumbling infrastructure, and revive the economy.
5: Whatever it takes.
0: But his coalition has struggled. Broken promises, infighting, the war in Iran is weighing on energy prices and manufacturing industries. Against that backdrop, the AfD is convinced that they can take their strong performances in eastern states into elections in the west of Germany next year.
6: Die blaue Welle geht vom Osten nach Westen. Das wird klar sein. Hier ist noch lange nicht Schluss, liebe Freunde.
0: In response, Merz has stood by his reform course, calling it the cure for rising populism.
7: Diese Reformen sind das Mittel gegen das autoritäre Gift, das mit der Faszination des Autoritären immer tiefer in unsere Gesellschaft eindringt.
0: Could reforms and economic recovery be the answer? Jens Sudekum believes there are grounds for optimism. One, leading economic institutes have upgraded their GDP growth forecast for this year. And two, there were record high exports in the first half of the year.
8: Then I think there's a real chance that we have also kind of a change, a positive change in consumer sentiment in the mood. We're not yet there.
0: But right now, conservatives are stuck in another round of soul searching and questions linger over Merz's future.
2: Several members of the Christian Democrat Party has called for him resigning, but he won't resign. That's what he clearly stated. So we have a weakened chancellor, but a chancellor who wants to continue, especially with very unpopular reforms.
0: Some are also questioning the firewall against the AfD, saying it's time to look at a form of cooperation. Another response to the growing polarisation in German politics, some say, could be to say Auf Wiedersehen to the parties of Willy Brandt and Helmut Kohl. They believe it's time for a new centrist political force with broad appeal and none of the baggage of the past. Think Emmanuel Macron's En Marche. It's an open question whether that is a serious option. For Sudekum, part of the answer lies in finding a new German economic model.
8: If the economy does poorly, then its populist parties have an easy task, right, to perform. If the economy is doing great, then it's no guarantee that populist parties are going to lose out, but I think it's a necessary condition that therefore this government and the parties in the middle of the spectrum, I mean, they must deliver on the economy, they must deliver on the reforms. I mean, that's the best or maybe even the only thing they can do to prevent this rise of populist parties.
0: Evidence from the United States suggests that could be right. Increasingly, the pitch made by parties like the AfD or the Left Party are about more than policies. Their slick campaigns speak to shared experiences, cultural values and identity. Their candidates don't just make speeches, they make connections and trigger emotions. So perhaps if they are to survive, the two main parties, the People's Parties, need to figure out not just a new success model for the German economy, but for themselves.

0: you're all set.
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0: We're all about
1: unbiased information
3: for free minds. So do tune in. 3, 2, 1.
4: A unique look inside Afghanistan. Despite conflict and oppressive rule, one thing offers glimmers of joy and a measure of freedom.
5: Afghanistan cricket is like football in Brazil. It's everything for the lives of Afghan people. It's everything.
4: We meet the star players as they prepare for an international tournament. What are their hopes and dreams for themselves and for their country? With rare insights from ordinary Afghans. And what about the exiled female players who are forbidden to play in their homeland? Can they envision a future for women in Afghanistan? Dreams in the dust.
6: Well, help me God.
4: 1 year into Trump 2.0.
7: Respect.
8: Greenland.
9: Russia.
4: Where is the world's oldest democracy headed?
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12: It doesn't seem to get better for people like me.
13: This is not the America we want.
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16: This is more like a cold civil war. 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
4: Under pressure, Trump's fractured America starts October 2nd on DW.
17: Ancestors were brought here to the coast of Goa from Africa as slaves or mercenaries. That was 500 years ago. In India, they were called Siddhi. After slavery ended, they settled in the dense forests. Whether there are 20,000 or 200,000 of us, nobody knows. Almost no one in India knows who we are, not even in the small town of Mungod. Yet many of us live in this area. My name is Nimeksha Siddhi, and I'm 18 years old. I run the 100-meter dash.
18: For those, you need to pierce from the front. I'll show you what I have.
17: When I walk down the street, people stare at me. Some even make monkey noises. When I say I'm Indian, they're shocked. My dream is to win Olympic gold for India. That's my friend Naina's dream too. And Nitish believes in us. He's the head of our running school.
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0: crazy thing, especially in so big podium. And I also liked his personality, he's very chill and calm person, so.
1: There are only 20 of us at our sprinting school. We live, learn and train together. Most of us are Sidhi. A few belong to other minority groups. Many Sidhi use Sidhi as their last name. They're mostly Muslims, but some are Hindus or Christians, like me. I can do yours too. A lot of us wear braids. People find that really strange. They come up to us and touch our hair. Come on, don't mess around. Study. Chicken every day. The Sidhi can only dream of that. They eat a lot of sugar instead. But there aren't any sweets at the sprinters' school. The chapati's pretty hard.
2: It's just like that. It's not a chapati.
1: The cook was ticked off. Akshay and I click pretty well. We like to hang out together. He doesn't mind getting up at 5. It's still cool up on our roof then. Our coach Tenzin is Tibetan and a Buddhist. For him, success comes from the body, mind and soul. We all like him a lot. It's an insane amount of training for gaining fractions of a second. Every sprint is a race against time, like a showdown. My mum was India's first Sidhi athlete. She won many international meets in the 90s. She's my hero, just ahead of Usain Bolt. Every Indian who knows anything about sports has heard of her. You can easily read about her online too.

0: She grew up in the middle of the forest, an hour south of my sprinting school in Mungod. Now my grandma lives here all alone. When my parents, my sister and I visit her, we bring everything she needs.
1: Slow down, Mom, don't fall.
2: Yes.
1: Come on, stand between us, come on.
0: Grandma just doesn't want to leave. She's never been afraid. If a leopard comes at night, she'll just throw a rock at it.
3: We used to swing and all over there, on those branches there. There were branches before and now they are cut down. And once I had cut my finger over there because of my elder sister, that is my cousin's sister. She was cutting the branches and I cut my finger.
4: This is my grandfather over here. He's passed. It's been 1 year. He's been passed. And I and my grandfather used to watch TV over here. And this was his favorite place. When I was young, I used to watch TVs with my grandfather in this place.

0: You have to help me. I don't understand a word. What are they talking about?
1: She's not feeling well. Sit down. My mother was 13 when the sports minister at the time had a cool idea. The Siddhis were supposed to become India's sprinters. After all, they're from Africa. They must be good runners. They searched for talent in the tiniest villages, and that's how they found my mother. She won a lot of medals and was supposed to train in America for 3 years for the Olympics.
2: And how old were you, Mommy?
3: 17 years. U.S. California Logan High School.
2: So when my mom had gone to U.S., that is when my mom had informed my grandmother that she's in U.S. But my grandparents didn't allow her, so she had to come back. So she didn't had to stay for 3 years in U.S. She missed that chance. She stayed there for 45 days. But my grandparents were crying a lot, and they were very scared. And they have never been somewhere that far. So my mom felt bad, and she came back. There was no telephones that time, but they used to write letters to their parents. So that is how they knew.
0: You will come back soon, right?
1: I'm coming back.
0: I wanted to give money, but didn't have any.
4: It's okay.
1: That ended my mum's dream of the Olympics. But maybe I'll make it someday. I've already made it to the Karnataka Youth Championships. Akshay hasn't yet. If he wins the preliminaries tomorrow, we'll both go. That would be so cool. But he struggles at the start.
5: Chut. Move your arms. Nice and free. 10-4-9. Almost there now.
6: You are getting the power

0: to find that fine tuning between both the power and the shape.
1: Our district has a lot of runners, so competition's fierce. It's always the same, a race against the clock. Focus at the start, fly like an arrow, and cross the finish line before the others.
2: Flag, flag.
1: Seconds. Awesome. Akshay's best time.
3: I actually won. Time to go home. There's always a day off after competitions. I live in Mainali, a small village with a single store. My old friends already know that I won, even that I ran a personal best. As kids, we were inseparable. The scouts discovered me right here, on this dirt road, right behind the village school. This far and then back. Let's see who wins. Ready? Set? Right now, my father works at the village school. He's a hired hand, like most city. For 3 days' work, he earns 1,500 rupees. He plans to use that money to buy 6 chickens and then sell the eggs.
4: My father told me to learn and become a job man because this work is so hard and don't do this.
3: When I go home, I also visit my grandmother. She lives at the edge of the village with my aunt and her kids.
5: I woke up so early today, and I haven't even combed my hair yet.
3: Know what my day is like?
5: Tell me.
3: We hardly have any free time. We're always busy. We have to get up at 4. We have practice until 8. Then we have breakfast.
6: It's under one roof?
3: Yes. Sports are more important than classes.
6: Sure.
3: Classes are from 10 to 1, and then again from 2 to 6. Dinner is between 6 and 8. After that, we go to sleep. My grandmother has spent her entire life here in Mainali. She's rarely left the village.
1: Akshay's family has high hopes for him. He'd be the first to break free from poverty. In our family, that was my mother. After she returned from America, it seemed like everything was over. But she didn't give up. She continued training at the police sports club. Eventually, she ended up in the city of Hooghly. It's where we still live today. Where did you win it?
5: In the South Asian Games, bronze. My first international medal.
7: This is from Melbourne.
8: It is from Melbourne. This one gold.
1: But her greatest achievement for sure is her secure job with the railroad. It gave us our big apartment with running water here in the railroad workers' housing complex.
7: So people who do sports, like who have done sports, like national medals in any event or any sport, or international, or even more, they get job offers very easily in railways. They get everywhere else also, other job offers also. But railways usually give chance to people who have done medals in nationals and internationals.
9: Wherever we go, they say that it's both are Kamla's daughters and all. And because of my mom's work and all, we are here studying in a good university and having a good life over here. And not all have got this opportunity.
7: The pressure from others, no. For myself, yeah, because I want to make myself happy and my younger self happy, who's been dreaming to be an editor. And also, I want to make my mom very happy, which means a lot to me. Making my mom happy means a lot to me. So I have a pressure on myself, not from others.
5: You should have some breakfast.

0: Our coach Tenzin has the coolest motorbike in all of Mundgod.
1: Hey, I'm waiting. Math class is starting.
2: Come on, Kevin. Off to class.
0: The school schedules classes around our training. We have English, math, biology, but also yoga and physical therapy. I don't think there's anything like this anywhere else in India, certainly not for a city. Many city can neither read nor write. My generation has it better. In 2003, shortly before I was born, the Indian government recognized the city as a disadvantaged minority. Since then, it's provided funding for education and food. There are even quotas for university admission. The monkeys are always on the prowl. Given the chance, they'll steal anything they can eat.
3: I like biryanis. I have come to know about biryanis when I was 15 years old. Since then, she's my favorite singer.
4: My family owns two small fields, one planted with corn, the other with betel nuts. Eating betel nuts makes you feel less hungry and puts you in a good mood. No one eats more of the drug than people from India. It'll take 5 years for the palms to bear fruit, but then we'll make good money. We'll have to pay our neighbors for my father's wages first. Women earn a lot less than men, 250 rupees a day, about €2.50. Enough for a chicken.
0: When I was little, the best thing ever was when I got to go with my mum to her office at the railroad. I was so proud that she had her own secretary and made sure 150 people got their paychecks.
5: Is today the 28th?
6: No, the 25th.
5: The 27th.
6: The 27th?
0: All sorts of things grow in Karnataka's dense forests. Mangoes, curry leaves, cardamom, pepper. In the past, the city hunted with bows and arrows. Later, they switched to rifles. The government banned hunting in 1972, but some still catch red ants with their bare hands.
2: They seem to be deeper in the forest. Let's keep looking.
4: Good.
2: You have to go higher.
4: This one?
2: Yes, well done. Coming.

0: I've got it. Salt. Where's the salt?
1: Here.
2: Take this, my son.
0: Bring it down. The whole nest into the bucket. Break the branch here into the bucket.
3: When you see it like this, you don't immediately think of iron, amino acids, zinc, and protein. But that's exactly what it is. It's perfect for sprinters.
4: In here. Have they been washed?
3: Ants, chili, salt, and coconut. My grandma got the recipe from her grandma, and she got it from hers. This red ant chutney comes from Africa, and all the city love it.
5: Did you add salt? More oil, but not too much. That's enough. It still needs salt.
6: I wouldn't dare touch an anthill, but my mum sure would. If she spots one within reach, she shoves it in a plastic bag with her bare hands, no matter how much they bite. You have to block everything out. That helps me.
3: Got it.
6: Don't think about the people around you.
3: Who?
6: The people around you.
3: I'm nervous.
6: Just don't look at them.
3: I focus too much on people.
6: Remember what coach said. After practice, we're off to Grandma's in the woods. Grandpa died a year ago today. Relatives and friends drop by and stay all day. Some are coming from far away to honor him. Grandma always wants to see how I've won. We keep trying to give her a cell phone, but she doesn't want one. She also doesn't want to move in with us in the city, even though it's much more comfortable there. According to tradition, we're supposed to sacrifice a deer today. That was Grandpa's favorite meal. But we only have a chicken. May Grandpa forgive us. A shaman is here too. He can channel Grandpa and ask him anything.
7: Come on, come on, come on.

0: coffee.
1: The shaman senses a bad aura in Grandma's yard. He says we shouldn't leave the house until he knows what's going on.
2: Scatter a little rice there.
3: I can't bend over.
4: If you don't, Grandpa will come back and spank you.
1: It takes all night until the bad news is revealed. A relative wants to seize a piece of Grandma's land.
5: I won't make it to school today. The whole family has to pitch in with the corn harvest.
3: Were those your shoes in the corn?
2: We'll find them.
5: The corn needs to dry. Motorcycles and cars won't be able to drive through here for a few days. We're praying it doesn't rain. If it does, the corn will sprout, and then it will all have been for nothing. We'll get 350 euros for it at the corn mill. That's enough to support our family for at least 2 months. That's a reason to celebrate.
1: Our last practice before the Karnataka Youth Championships. Bad technique can cost you a few hundredths of a second. The head and spine must form a straight line. I got a call from our principal, Nitish. He told me to run hard and that I have a good chance of getting a scholarship in England. It's a good omen that today's the day we celebrate the goddess Durga. Of all the Indian goddesses, she's my favorite. Durga symbolizes strength and wisdom, and she's invincible. She's the protector of all that's good. May she be by my side during the competition.

0: Tonight's the night, finally. We're heading to the south of Karnataka, our state of 70 million people, to Mysore. We'll face the fastest sprinters at the competition there.
1: I better keep my shoes on. Otherwise, it'll stink in here.
0: Mysore is about 400 kilometers southeast of Mundgod. We'll be riding all night. There are 10 of us from Bridges of Sports. Most have

0: never traveled this far before. I think everyone is excited. Me more than anyone else. 3 years in England. That would be amazing. I didn't even dare dream about it. I just have to win in Mysore. Even Anuradha from Bangalore is here. She's Nitish's right-hand person. Nitish, the director of our school, couldn't make it. He's out looking for sponsors.
1: Well, that is the start of 200 meter. Girls are 18. Team number one.
2: Well, that is the start of 200 meter. Girls are 18. Team number three.
3: Push! Push, Nikita! Push! Nikita, push!
4: State championship, please.
0: And then it's Akshay's turn.
5: Dad!
0: Two shots, false start. Akshay is disqualified.
6: I was over there during warm-up. While I was there, I saw two guys who both had false starts. I thought, if I'm too nervous, I'll have a false start too. Suddenly, there was also a problem with my shoes. Anyway, I set up my starting block, heard the gunshot, but I was already in the air.
0: It's every 100 meter sprinter's nightmare. Everyone's nerves are on edge, mine too.
7: Yachas Harshita, representing Mysore. 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Nivisha Siddhi of Uttara Kannada.
8: Yama!
9: Hot!
7: Well, ladies and gentlemen, that is the start of 100 meter run girls and 25 minutes.
9: You can call it a very cruel game. Sometimes it is. But yeah.
10: Is that a Mina? The first.
9: Yeah, this is a Mina.
7: Gold medal back by Jamesha Siddhi from Uttara Kannada with a timing of 12.44 seconds. Congratulations, athletes.
10: I'm sending it to Nitish because he couldn't be here, and it's a great talk, you know, honor for us to win gold.
11: I'll go up.
7: Well, that is a start of 60 meter run, girls are 16,
0: My mum already knows that I won too. She says England is a sure thing. I get to train there for 3 years for the Olympics. We both cried a little. Akshay is pretty down. Not even a Bollywood blockbuster with love, murder, and mayhem can cheer him up. Tenzin sends him home. He needs some time to get back to himself.
6: My mom says you can't always win. She knows what she's talking about. She's proud of the many awards she and my father have won as singers, but she's also proud of the field, the chickens, the eggs, the corn, and she's a little proud of me, too.

So these are my bags. These four, and my except this one. And I'll be taking these two bags to UK. It's already packed. These are all my practice clothes, shoe. And I like soft toys, so these are some toys. I'll have some clothes and my diaries. I like writing diaries, so. And all my accessories, comb. This is the diary which I write all the bad things. This diary I didn't start yet, but I'm going to write good things because unicorn. This is my workout diary. Even this is my workout diary. I'm going to start in UK this. And this is a diary which I write all good things in it.

0: Nina also got a scholarship to train in England. It's our last night at boarding school, and we still haven't finished making our farewell gifts. The next morning, we're off to Bangalore. We meet up with Nitish. He's flying with us to England and will stay until we found our way around there.
1: Just one more minute and you can just get out of the sun.
2: I'm not expecting much, but...
1: No, you can't say I'm not expecting much. You will say that, you know, it's more like, you know, I will take each day as it comes. You know, in terms of expectations, I will take each day as it comes. I am prepared that, you know, I have my goals in mind, I have my vision in mind, but I'll take it as it comes. I will just push myself, I will do the best that I can. So don't say you're not expecting, of course you're expecting, okay?
2: I just forgot, I'm just forgetting the first line. That line, okay. I'll take as it comes.
1: I'll take the day as it comes, correct.
2: I'll take the day as it comes. I'll make the best use of the opportunity and train with the best coaches.
0: I've never been abroad before. I'm so excited and so looking forward to it. Who knows? Maybe I'll even make it to the Olympics.

0: What the heck happened?
1: The pressure is relentless.
2: This is something that you feel directly in your lives.
0: Welcome to The Dip.
3: 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Hands-on and straightforward.
1: Let's dip in.
0: Let's dip in.
4: Let's dip in.
1: Is Europe about to miss the next industrial revolution?
5: They don't like to talk about it.
1: Who builds wins.
0: The clock is now ticking.
3: 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In 30 minutes.
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9: This is DW News, and these are our top stories. British authorities have released five suspects on bail after a counter-terrorism operation at a military base. The men, all of them British citizens, are under investigation in connection with a suspected terror plot at the base used by U.S. Air Force jets in the war in Iran. Investigators have been examining possible explosives and links to Iran. Iran's embassy in London denies any involvement by Tehran. Pope Leo has called on European leaders to make concessions for the sake of peace. His address was understood to be referring to the war in Ukraine. It came on the last stop of the Pope's tour through France, on which the pontiff has urged Europe to draw on its Christian roots. SpaceX's 40-story tall Starship rocket has splashed down in the Pacific ahead of schedule. The uncrewed spacecraft delivered more than two dozen satellites into space and became the first SpaceX Starship to reach Earth orbit. However, an engine failure prompted SpaceX to cut the mission short, meaning the vehicle did not complete the six orbits originally planned.
10: Did Donald Trump offer to sell U.S. weapons to China? His ambassador says Trump asked Xi Jinping whether he wanted to buy American arms. And with Trump already calling weapons for Taiwan a negotiating chip, what does that tell us about Taiwan's place in the U.S.-China relationship? Also coming up on the day, SpaceX hits a new milestone, launching its spaceship rocket into orbit for the first time. After a series of failures and $15 billion spent, is Elon Musk's gamble paying off?

0: I'm Gerhard Elfers in Berlin. To our viewers watching on PBS in the United States, streaming on YouTube, and to all of you around the world, a warm welcome. And we begin the day with an unusual claim from Donald Trump's ambassador to China. David Perdue says that during talks with Xi Jinping about U.S. arms sales to Taiwan, Trump asked whether China itself wanted to buy American weapons. "We sell arms to other people around the world," he actually asked President Xi, would he like to buy some at one point. And Perdue did not say when Trump made the remark or how the Chinese president responded. And U.S. officials have since stressed there are no plans to sell American weapons to China. Such sales would also run into long-standing U.S. legal restrictions. Beijing, meanwhile, is not confirming that the exchange took place. Asked about Perdue's comments on Monday, Foreign Ministry spokesman Guo Jiakun gave this response.
1: "China has always strengthened its national defense capabilities based on its own needs and remains committed to maintaining world peace and stability."
0: And joining us now is Professor Rex Lee from King's College London. He's an expert on China's foreign relations, East Asian security and China-Taiwan relations. Professor Lee, what do you make of Donald Trump apparently asking Xi whether China itself wanted to buy U.S. weapons?
2: Yes, I think it depends. It depends on what President Trump said was a casual remark or whether it was a serious remark. If it was a casual remark, then I would say that perhaps President Trump just wanted to, you know, to reassure China that that the United States would sell weapons to many other countries, including Taiwan. So, you know, so there would be no need for China to be too alarmed. And the other possibility is that President Trump might want to sort of reassure President Xi that if Taiwan, you know, has the defense weapons, the United States may not necessarily need to offer direct military support for Taiwan in the case of a conflict across the Taiwan Strait. Mm. However, if it was a serious remark, then I think we need to take it more seriously.
0: Now, Donald Trump has described weapon sales to Taiwan as a negotiating chip. What does that language tell you about Trump's mindset when it comes to Taiwan?
2: Yes, I think it's in a way it's typical of President Trump's approach to, you know, to foreign policy. He is well known for taking a transactional approach, you know, to international issues. So that is not surprising to many of us. I mean, essentially, you know, if Taiwan is a bargaining chip, then really anything is up for negotiation. And so possibly, you know, Taiwan could be negotiated, you know, Taiwan issue could be negotiated with China in exchange for Chinese support for Iran or perhaps for, you know, for Russia in relation to Ukraine. And yes, and in that sense, it could be unsettling.
0: Now, you say it could be unsettling. How worried should Taiwan be that weapons deliveries could become part of a broader U.S.-China bargain?
2: Yes, I think Taiwan, you know, the Taiwanese leaders, they are rather nervous at the moment. They are worried that you know, the Taiwan's arms sales, you know, might be delayed or, you know, it might be abandoned eventually. Although Taiwan's government has played down the significance of what President Trump has said so far. But yes, they are quite nervous about this. And I'm sure they are thinking about what steps to take to protect Taiwan's interests and Taiwan's security.
0: Now, she reportedly pressed Trump again last week to oppose Taiwanese independence. Mm-hmm. What exactly is Beijing trying to get from Washington?
2: I would say I think Beijing is trying to put more pressure on President Trump, and you know, and to not to support Taiwan, and ideally, I think they would want President Trump to delay the arms sale, and from their perspective, it would even be better to abandon the sale, but I don't think this is likely to happen.
0: Now, David Perdue says the U.S. supports neither Taiwanese independence nor Chinese coercion. Is that essentially the traditional U.S. position, or do you feel that something has changed there?
2: Well, broadly speaking, this is consistent with the U.S. position. But in practice, the language is very important. To say that to urge the United States, you know, to oppose Taiwanese independence, I think that's a much stronger language, and that is to push President Trump to move away from strategic ambiguity, which has been the position of U.S. government for many, many years. Although one could argue that President Biden did make it clear that the United States would support Taiwan if it were to be invaded by China. Yes, I think China wants to up the pressure on President Trump.
0: Now, this emergent uncertainty over U.S. arms sales itself, could it change China's calculations towards Taiwan, and in which way?
2: Yes, I think it. I think it has changed. I think it would change Taiwan's thinking, if not calculation, regarding Taiwan. Because at least they, I think the Chinese leaders, would think that, it is possible to change the Trump administration's position on Taiwan. But whether China would take military actions against Taiwan would depend on a whole range of factors, not just the arms sale, but it also depends on China's military capability to achieve its goals in Taiwan, because it is not an easy operation, and also I think Chinese leaders would need to consider the implications of taking such an action, for example, the reaction and response from the international community, from the United States, and so on. And of course, China has its domestic priority, which is economy, and it needs to maintain its economic stability and success, and that requires a stable environment. So having a war with Taiwan is not conducive to that sort of environment. So I think the Chinese leaders would consider a wide range of factors rather than just relying on on the assumption that the Trump administration would not support Taiwan.
0: Professor Lee, just briefly, if you can, how are U.S. allies in the region likely to interpret this?
2: I think U.S. allies in the region are also rather nervous about this, and I think they are concerned. They are concerned about a possible change in U.S. commitments to the region. But nevertheless, as Ambassador Perdue has said, the United States has not changed its position, and the State Department has clarified that that there is no plan to for the US to sell weapons to China. So I think US allies in the region are observing the situation very closely, very carefully, and I think they wouldn't take any actions so far. Yeah, they would have regular dialogues and conversations with the US government. Mm.
0: Professor Rex Lee there from King's College London, thank you very much for sharing your expertise with us. Today marked a major milestone for SpaceX and its new generation mega rocket. After nearly 10 years of development, costing Elon Musk's company $15 billion, the SpaceX Starship entered the Earth's orbit for the very first time. The biggest and most powerful rocket ever built lifted off on schedule from the launch site in Texas.
3: 3, 2, 1.
0: It was Starship's 14th test flight in 3 years, with a number of high-profile failures.

0: There were tense moments this time as well when one of the six engines shut down too soon. But flight controllers decided to proceed and carry out the second major goal of the mission, deploying a string of advanced Starlink satellites in low Earth orbit. Starship was supposed to land back in Texas, but instead made a rather spectacular splashdown in the Pacific after the planned 10-hour flight was reduced to just 3. Well, that sounds like quite a feat of engineering. Let's discuss it with Jeff Faust. He's a senior writer at Space News. Jeff, welcome to the day. Starship finally reached orbit, but only after one engine shut down early. It's still a success, though, isn't it?
1: It is. This was a major milestone for SpaceX to finally get Starship into orbit after a series of suborbital test flights that weren't intended to get into space. So this is a demonstration that Starship can do what SpaceX is counting on it to do, which is to reach orbit, to deploy satellites and carry out other missions.
0: Now, Starship, as we've learned, has several engines, partly for redundancy. Is the fact that it could lose one and still continue actually an important technical achievement in itself?
1: It is. I mean, engine redundancy actually goes back to the Falcon 9 vehicle that SpaceX has been flying for many years. It has an engine out capability. It can still reach space if one of its 9 engines malfunctions. We saw that on this flight where we had an engine on the upper stage shut down early, but it was still able to reach space, reach orbit, and deploy Starlink satellites.
0: Now, this is flight number 14. Previous Starships only flew partway around the Earth. What has SpaceX demonstrated today that we have not seen before?
1: Well, it's demonstrated that ability to get into orbit, to perform the maneuvers to both get into orbit and then get out of orbit and re-enter at the end of the mission. It's also demonstrated that ability to deploy Starlink satellites. SpaceX is really counting on Starship for its future, the next generation of Starlink satellites and later the StarMine satellites that will serve as an orbital data center. All of those are counting on Starship to be able to launch frequently and reliably. And this is a major step towards that long-term goal.
0: About those Starlink satellites, Starship is carrying 26 of them. Is that a big improvement in payload?
1: Well, each of these Starlink version 3 satellites, as they're called, have about 10 times the capacity of the existing Starlink version 2 satellites. So you can imagine that's a huge increase in capacity for the individual satellites and for the group of satellites that are launched. And then as SpaceX launches more of these over time, that'll increase the overall capacity of the Starlink network to meet the growing demands as it increases the number of commercial and residential users of the Starlink broadband system.
0: Now, this spacecraft is expected to remain in orbit for around 10 hours and complete 6 laps around the Earth. What are engineers learning during that time that they could not learn from previous flights?
1: They're putting the spacecraft through its paces to understand how it behaves in the orbital environment. On those suborbital flights, it only spent a handful of minutes in space. So to be able to spend several hours in space means that you're learning a lot more about how the vehicle performs, and that'll be necessary for later missions where SpaceX plans to use Starship to refuel spacecraft, to support NASA's Artemis program of lunar landers, and other missions where you need the spacecraft to be able to survive not just hours, but days or weeks or even longer in space.
0: Now, this time, SpaceX chose deliberately to not bring either stage back to Starbase, as it's called today. Why did they do that?
1: I think they want to make the test objectives relatively achievable for this flight. SpaceX has taken a very incremental approach to flight testing. They take one or two steps at a time on each flight, and if they don't achieve it, they go back and do it again, rather than put a whole bunch of test objectives into a single flight and put pressure on individual flight. That's why it's taken 14 flights to get to the point where Starship is able to get to space. And so I think they want to be able to better understand the vehicle vehicle and know what it's capable of doing before taking that next step of trying to return both the booster and the upper stage back to the launch site. They've returned the booster on some previous flights, but they've never returned the ship before.
0: Now, you've touched upon this earlier. NASA needs Starship for the Artemis program. That's the next moon landing mission. Does reaching orbit today reduce the risk for NASA, or are there

0: to demonstrate that ability to do in-space refueling, which will probably come in the next several months, a test of that, and then demonstrate that the Starship can travel to the moon and land there safely, all with the goal of trying to get astronauts back on the moon by 2028.
1: Now, to get astronauts land on the moon in either Starship or Blue Moon, those are the two options that NASA would have. Is this now becoming a genuine space race between SpaceX and Blue Origin, which is owned by Jeff Bezos?
0: NASA's tried to inject some competition into that ability to send humans to the moon. Originally, it was just SpaceX that was going to do that, and they added Blue Origin later and suggested that whoever is ready first would be able to carry out that first human landing mission in 2028. Unfortunately, we haven't heard a lot from either NASA or the companies about the status of the development of those lunar landers. NASA's promised an update sometime in early October about that, but I think we're overdue to hear exactly what the companies and NASA are doing to ensure that at least one of the companies will be ready for the Artemis 4 mission, which would be that first lunar landing in 2028.
1: Now, SpaceX ultimately talks about moon missions, even Mars, and launching satellites on an enormous scale. After today, what would you say is the biggest hurdle, the biggest thing that Starship still has to prove?
0: Well, the biggest hurdles are being able to demonstrate that they can recover both stages, the booster and the upper stage, and then reuse them and reuse them on a rapid cadence. SpaceX has talked about in its long-term plans being able to launch almost on an hourly basis, which is unheard of in the space industry, commonplace in aviation, but not in space. That is critical because they want to deploy tens, even hundreds of thousands of satellites for Starlink and its orbital data center plans, and then also support those Moon and Mars missions. So the next step right now is being able to demonstrate they can bring the spacecraft back, and then after that, demonstrate that they can reuse and refly them on a relatively rapid cadence.
1: Jeff Faust there, senior writer at Space News. Thank you for joining us here on The Day. Here in Germany, the far-right AfD party is gaining strength, having recently come out on top in two regional elections. Its policy program focuses on immigration control and Euroscepticism, but it also wants to radically overhaul Germany's public service broadcasting system. The AfD's media plans could soon be implemented in the state of Saxony-Anhalt, where it's close to forming a government. Our political correspondent Bettina Stehkämper sent us this report.
2: 9 billion euros of funding for the public broadcasters, and what do we get in return? We get left-wing green propaganda, stupidity and agitation.
3: Und Hetze.
2: Let's terminate the state media treaty. Let's ditch this compulsory fee.
4: It was a big campaign promise of the Alternative for Germany party, the termination of the so-called Interstate Media Treaty, which governs broadcasting in Germany. But could the party, whose branch in Saxony-Anhalt is classified by the Domestic Intelligence Agency as right-wing extremist, actually abolish public broadcasting? The AfD could take power in Saxony-Anhalt soon, raising the question whether the small German state could become a test case for the whole country.
2: I believe that public broadcasting is the easiest target for an AfD government. It's very apparent that the AfD does not want independent reporting.
4: The far-right party has prominent role models. US President Trump recently banned several media outlets that he disliked from entering the White House. But pressure on legacy media is also growing in Europe.
2: In Hungary, the authoritarian government of Viktor Orban has in practice restricted public broadcasting over many years, and it has legislated to prevent independent information. Slovakia recently did something similar. This is our immediate neighborhood.
4: Germany's constitution stipulates that public broadcasters belong neither to the state nor to private companies or individuals. They manage themselves. It's one of the lessons learned from Germany's Nazi past, where state propaganda controlled the flow of information and manipulated public opinion. To ensure broadcasters can work freely and independently of the authorities, they are financed by a mandatory public broadcasting fee. Almost every household in Germany must pay

0: around 18 euros per month for this, regardless of whether they use their watch or listen. Many people disagree with this, and the AfD is instrumentalizing this sentiment. In Saxony-Anhalt, the party wants to abandon the state media treaty and cut off the local broadcaster MDR from the funding that it needs.
1: That would mean that as of January 1st, 2029, MDR would have to cease its operations here in Saxony-Anhalt. MDR Saxony-Anhalt would simply no longer exist. I think it could trigger a domino effect as the first brick pulled out of the wall of public broadcasting.
0: There's also concern at Radio Korax, a community radio station in the city of Halle. Korax broadcasts 24 hours a day in several languages with some content specifically tailored to refugees. It's run mostly by volunteers and receives funding from private donors as well as the state and the city. In its election manifesto, the AfD explicitly threatened to completely cut public funding for Korax.
1: We're preparing ourselves for life to be made difficult for us, and the worst case scenario is that our funding will be withdrawn.
0: The team are trying to prepare for the scenario by appealing for donations. But they fear it's not just about the money.
1: We're trying to integrate refugees and displaced people. We also embrace the gender debate here. These are all things that people now want to try to roll back completely. To make everything completely different again and to revive values that we regard as outdated.
0: Even before any potential changes to the media treaty, free and independent reporting has come increasingly under threat. At AfD events across Germany, right-wing online influencers have harassed journalists or denied them access. At Radio Korax, it's feared this is a sign of what's to come.
1: The horror scenario is that Saxony-Anhalt will simply become a place for right-wing media and content creators. And that would mean that open left-wing humanistic projects would have to leave the state or would wither away.
0: Legally, an AfD government would have a duty to ensure the provision of basic information to the public. But concerns remain that the state of Saxony-Anhalt could become dominated by far-right influences and a pressure test for Germany's free and independent media.
2: And that's it from us for now. But the day continues online. You'll find us on YouTube and other social media. Our handle is @DW News. And we'll be back on Tuesday.

0: What the heck happened?
1: The pressure is relentless.
2: This is something that you feel directly in your lives.
0: Welcome to The Dip.
3: 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Hands-on and straightforward.
1: Let's dip in.
0: Let's dip in.
4: Let's dip in.
1: Is Europe about to miss the next industrial revolution?
5: They don't like to talk about it.
1: Who builds wins.
0: The clock is now ticking.
3: The Dip. Next.
6: Shark alert in Australia's surfing mecca. In New South Wales, drones and smart shark catching systems are being deployed.
7: The main aim is about protecting humans, but at the same time, protecting those animals that are in the water.
6: Can high-tech shark deterrence guarantee peaceful coexistence?
3: Close up. In 60 minutes.

0: To some, he's an icon. To others, a tyrant. Mao Zedong, founder of modern China. From revolutionary to China's most powerful figure, he pursued his vision for the People's Republic with ruthless determination. 50 years after Mao's death, how does his legacy continue to shape this superpower? Mao, China's Red Emperor, starts October 3rd on DW.
1: Saudi Arabia has become the pivot point of the global economy. It has some of the biggest crude reserves in the world, but now it's struggling to get that oil out. War has choked its main shipping route. Its backup, a pipeline in the Red Sea, was hit by drones this month. America, its protector and ally for decades, declined to step in, so Riyadh has seemingly turned to China for help. Meanwhile, European buyers are told that they won't be getting any Saudi oil at all, compounding worries of an energy crunch. So, who does Saudi Arabia trust to protect it now? And if Saudi can't keep itself safe, who pays the price? Welcome to The Dip, your podcast for money, power, and consequences. I'm Daniel. So to get more on this topic, I have my team of experts here. We're joined by Kate Durian, who is a fellow at the Washington, D.C.-based Arab Gulf States Institute, and who's covered Gulf oil for four decades and is tracking where Saudi Arabia's crude can still get out. And Andrew Lieber, who's a political scientist at Tulane University in the U.S. and has spent years researching inside Saudi Arabia how its rulers make decisions and what they expect from Washington and Beijing. Kate and Andrew, welcome to The Dip. And Kate, I'd like to start with you for the first question. You started out as a correspondent in Beirut. You've been all over the region, and you've been tracking oil and energy there since the 90s. Saudi Arabia is normally a fairly stable country. So when you saw that its pipeline in the Red Sea burning, what went through your mind?
2: The pipeline itself didn't burn. It was the pumping stations, which and the one that was severely damaged was the one closest to Yanbu, which is the terminal on the Red Sea, which was really the only conduit when the Strait of Hormuz was effectively shut. But now we're seeing a shift again because now the Houthis are threatening shipping through the Bab al-Mandeb, which is the southern exit from the Red Sea, which is the fastest route to Asia, which is the main market. So, I mean, they are squeezed on both sides. They have managed to increase car shipments from Ras Tanura on the Gulf Coast, but that's expensive and risky. Yanbu was less risky and less expensive, but now that's been squeezed, so they have to go north through the Suez Canal. So it's like a pincer movement, and they're caught in the middle of it.
1: But did you find this shocking that this happened? Did it surprise you at all?
2: Yes. I mean, we've seen attacks on Saudi infrastructure before. We saw the attack in 2009 on the Abqaiq gathering station, which is the largest in the world. But Aramco has a good record of repairing this kind of damage fairly quickly. This time, I think they had three pumping stations that were damaged. And I think what is surprising is the precision. These attacks supposedly came from Iraq, but they did travel a long distance because, you know, you're talking about a few miles from Yanbu. So I think that's really the surprise. So they've got attacks from the south, from the Houthis in the south. They've got Iraq, they've got Iran on the east. So I think, you know, they're sort of facing attacks on three fronts, which is also quite unusual. And from what we see, the United States doesn't seem to be that keen on providing any assistance.
1: Okay. And Andrew, Kate says it's surprising. When you first saw that, what went through your mind when the pumping station got hit?
3: Yeah, I mean, for me, seeing the pumping station get hit and the East-West pipeline hit as well was really a sense that, you know, Saudi rulers must be concerned about this, given that the East-West pipeline was really their major backup plan for the blockages and the blockade in the Strait of Hormuz. It's really allowed Saudi finances to remain fairly stable despite this conflict, given that the kingdom has up until now been able to offload a significant amount of oil at pretty elevated global prices out through the Red Sea. But it was also really 1-2 punch in that you had the demonstrated ability of Iraqi militias to take that pipeline offline, at the same time as Houthi forces have effectively taken over most of the Red Sea coastline and have at least stated that they will threaten any Saudi shipments that move through the Red Sea. So this greatly limits both the ability of Saudi Aramco to move oil from the oil fields in the eastern part of Saudi Arabia to the Red Sea in the west, and also closes down options for Saudi Arabia to export oil beyond.
1: Okay, so I think we've managed to get a kind of overview of the situation from here and how much of a surprise it was for everyone involved, except obviously the attackers, though they will probably be happy as to how much of an impact this has had. And Kate, the pipeline that runs across the desert to the Red Sea port of Yanbu, as you mentioned, is Saudi Arabia's kind of escape route to avoid the Strait of Hormuz. It's now restarted, they say. This east-west pipeline has come back online fairly quickly. How much oil can it actually move right now? What is the state of things at the moment?
2: I haven't actually seen it reopen. I mean, there was talk that it was about to reopen. I haven't actually seen confirmation. I may be wrong. But once it starts, the only route they can take is export through the Suez Canal. Now, large tankers, VLCCs, can't go through the Suez Canal, so they have to offload at Ain Sukhna and then reload again in the Mediterranean and then go all the way around the Cape to Asia, which is really the main market. So I think that's going to limit the volumes. I mean, they were exporting 4 million barrels a day through Yanbu, that's crude, and also supplying their refineries. They still have about 1.5 million barrels a day of refining capacity because the one of the refineries has been hit by the Houthis, which was an export refinery in the south. So I think that's going to be, they might just export more from the more products because, you know, they're higher value, the products. So they might export more products through Yanbu because these smaller tankers can actually go through the Suez Canal, which makes it a bit easier without having to offload and reload again, which adds to cost, which adds to time and leads to congestion.
1: Okay. And yeah, for the people who don't have the map in their mind, normally you think of the eastern side of Saudi Arabia. You have the Strait of Hormuz where oil can go out from Saudi, but also from Iran as well, and go to Asia and wherever else it needs to go. And that's obviously being blocked due to the war in Iran. They would then normally just say, okay, we'll resort to the Red Sea in order to export south. But now because of the conflict in Yemen, that southern route is now blocked. And so they can only go north, but then it's a much longer way round. And also you mentioned oil products. Just very briefly, what do you mean by product? So, because it's not just crude oil that's caught up in this.
2: No, I think we're talking diesel, we're talking jet fuel, we're talking gasoline. I mean, if you look at one of the biggest refineries in the region is in Kuwait, the Al Zour refinery, and that was an export. It was exporting a lot of jet fuel to Europe, for example. And that's why we're seeing, and you've got a situation where Russia is not exporting any of these fuels, like diesel. So I think you're seeing diesel prices, which are at records. In the States, they're up to $6 a gallon in California, even higher, which is also a political liability for the Trump administration. So I think you look at the crude price may be at 100, 103 at the moment, but diesel, you're talking 200. If I look here in Italy, where I am, people are shocked at the prices of diesel. I heard that in the States, some of the gas stations, the filling stations don't even dare put the price up because it's just so volatile and so frightening to consumers. Mm. So, and of course, diesel is very important because it's not only a transport fuel. It feeds into other sectors, agriculture, transport. All your goods are going to be affected by the rise in diesel prices.
1: Absolutely. And Andrew, I know it's a complex topic to fit into a small answer, but, Saudi Arabia traced the drones that hit the pipeline, or rather the pumping station, at least, to Iran-aligned groups in Iraq, while the Houthis in Yemen are pushing along the Red Sea coast. So who are these groups and what do they want by attacking Saudi Arabia specifically?
3: Yeah, so in terms of Iraq, there are a number of militias that are aligned with Iran that have been sort of an important sort of source of coercive power for the Iraqi state over the past decade. Like some of these militias

0: were integral to the fight against ISIS back in the early 2010s and have effectively been integrated into the Iraqi state. But still, a lot of these militias are not under central state control in Iraq. You know, whether they're acting, you know, probably not acting at the direct, you know, order of Iran, but still want to demonstrate an ability to take part in this conflict, whether as a way to like boost support from among their own supporters, garner greater support in the region, or just demonstrate that they are an actor that can't be ignored. Saudi Arabia has a much longer history with the Houthis in Yemen, or as they call themselves, Ansarullah. Saudi Arabia led an intervention back in 2015 to try and remove the Houthis from power after they effectively took over much of the country. That kicked off a long-running war that also saw the participation of the United Arab Emirates and other countries, more or less ended in a stalemate and massive reputational damage for Saudi Arabia because of the humanitarian crisis it contributed to, and had effectively settled into a stalemate backed up by a UN-organized ceasefire from 2022. Mm-hmm. The Houthis didn't take part in the earlier stages of the conflict when Iran was retaliating against U.S. and Israeli attacks by striking Gulf states, but over the course of the summer has steadily expanded its coordination with Iran and its efforts to effectively break the stalemate in Yemen and force new facts on the ground on the UN-recognized government of Yemen.
1: So they've seen what's happened with the Strait of Hormuz and the blockade that's going on there, and they've thought, we can also do the same thing on the other side in the Red Sea. And, you know, what Iran has seen is that this obviously has had a ripple effect far beyond the region, and that is the leverage that Iran has. Is that what the Houthis are seeing as well? And that's the whole reason to attack, is not just to harm Saudi Arabia specifically, though that is a factor, but to basically take advantage of their leverage and cause that ripple effect worldwide.
0: Yeah, no, I think that's exactly right. I think this is a situation where the Houthis have seen Iran's ability to garner both strategic relevance and, you know, potentially some concessions from very powerful actors by seizing strategic waterways. I think the Houthis are being very careful to try and message this so that they don't drag the United States in, if at all possible. Certainly, President Trump is very much wavering on a day-to-day basis as to what he does here. But I think the ultimate aim for the Houthis is to gain greater leverage against Saudi Arabia and effectively get some kind of economic concessions under the table. What we've seen from Saudi Arabia is that, you know, they're not willing to intervene militarily if the United States isn't going to take the lead, at least not yet.
1: Okay, and we'll get to that kind of power balance with the US a little bit later. But certainly the ripple effect, Kate, has been evident. I mean, Aramco has reportedly told at least two European refiners, including Poland's Orlen, that they'll get no Saudi crude in October. Of course, that was before this reopening, but I imagine those delays do actually stack up, that there is a kind of shipment debt that accrues during that time. So what does this mean in practice for a refinery that was counting on that oil? Is this still going to be impactful on Europe, let's say?
2: I don't think so much impact on Europe because, you know, they do have other options. They are getting, you know, this US, this African crude is going through. You've got Libya, you've got, well, Libya, there's an issue now. In fact, I was just checking on the Yanbu. You said the pipeline is not open. I think they're testing it. The idea was to bypass some of these damaged sections. So I think we're just getting a dribble. So it's not completely open yet, which is surprising because it's, you know, as I said, Aramco has a history of actually repairing damage relatively quickly. But I think, yes, you know, Europe is not such a big market, but I think we've seen, you know, Poland has been buying crude oil from other sources. I think the UAE was one. I have to double check who's actually buying. But yeah, they have cancelled. But Aramco, surprisingly, is also offering on the spot market. So there's been a change in the way that they're managing their trades.
1: So there's things that they can do to try and balance it out in some ways. And then, of course, a lot will depend on whether these tests on the pumping station actually lead to the pipeline coming online as they had hoped that it would as soon as possible. But then comes the question, Andrew, you know, a long pipeline in the desert, hard to defend and cheap to hit. What kind of power does that hand to armed groups? Can Saudi Arabia even do anything about it? Yes, it can do perhaps more to protect the certain critical aspects like the pumping stations, but it would probably be very difficult to protect the pipeline in its entirety.
0: No, I think this is why we've seen the main response from Saudi Arabia thus far be to not escalate this, at least if the United States isn't going to get involved. I think there's a recognition in Riyadh that only like some kind of political agreement will actually stop these attacks at their source, because it does hand inordinate power to the attacker. You just have to take the pipeline off once. Just one drone has to get through. This has been signaled since the start of the conflict. Even you know, just the day after the ceasefire was signed between the United States and Iran, a drone hit the east-west pipeline, I think in an indication, a reminder to Saudi Arabia that it would be very easy to pull off this kind of attack in the future. And Saudi Arabia's own past experience with Yemen speaks to this. So in terms of the Houthis prior to the UN organized ceasefire had demonstrated an ability to cause damage inside Saudi Arabia with pretty crude drones and rockets. And it was ultimately only a political agreement that stopped those attacks occurring inside Saudi Arabia, not anything Saudi Arabia was able to do with missile defense.
1: Okay. And then, what decides who gets the oil that's left? I mean, Kate, maybe you could start maybe from the, I don't know, is it the Aramco perspective? Is it the Saudi government perspective as to who gets what oil there is? Or is it just a bidding war? Is it who's going to pay the highest price?
2: I mean, they do have term contracts. So, they, you know, these are the ones that they're really trying to meet. And I don't think Aramco, when it comes to marketing, I don't think the government intervenes very much. So I think Aramco will just try to manage what it can with its term contracts. You know, these are very, very long term. So that's why they're taking the risk of shipping from the Strait of Hormuz. But you know, as I said, they also have stakes in refineries. The only problem is that they were able to manage meeting customer demand because they had so much storage abroad and at and along the Red Sea. They still have some storage, so they could have exported, but obviously they didn't, because we saw a complete stoppage of exports from Yanbu. So I think that's, you know, they haven't declared force majeure. So it is complicated trying to meet those commitments to your customers, because they are, you know, contracts that are signed for a full year. China is a particular, but I think they're also being helped by the fact that Chinese imports are very, very much lower than they were before the conflict. They are creeping up, but that has been a big help as well.
1: Okay, and just digging into the US aspect, because that's something that we've touched on already. I mean, for decades, the rough deal was essentially that Saudi kept oil flowing and that America kept the Gulf safe. And you said that the Gulf states' big failed bet was that the Trump administration cared more about making money than about a confrontation in Iran. How much of that old bargain is still standing? Because we've seen recently that the US wasn't willing to ride to Saudi Arabia's support in this conflict.
0: Where the Gulf states are now is that they're kind of caught in the middle on this. They still depend enough on security ties with the United States for missile defense, for other forms of national security, for merely supplying their militaries, that they're not about to suddenly turn on the United States or abandon the relationship anytime soon. But really, it's going back years that they've seen that the investment in the security relationship, it's very easy for them to pay into this relationship, buying weapons, investing in the United States, coordinating with the United States on national security goals. But it's very hard to get things back from the United States on this. So 2019, under President Trump's first term, we saw that the Abqaiq oil refinery complex in Saudi Arabia was attacked and the United States pretty much shrugged. And throughout this war, we've seen many Gulf states like Saudi Arabia, like the UAE, that spent 2025 investing both in the economic relationship with the United States and honestly, the economic interests of the president himself have found that it's actually very hard to leverage those investments to get the United States to get involved in a conflict or to even not get involved in a conflict when doing so is more in the interest of the Gulf states than whatever President Trump wants. So they found that they don't have the leverage to get him to intervene in Yemen. They don't have the leverage to get him to actually sign a deal with Iran or to kind of leave the region. So they really remain trapped in this relationship.
1: But it seems that previous administrations had essentially bet that we need to keep supporting Saudi and the Gulf states because otherwise they could go to China, essentially, and become China's best friend. How much is that a risk? You know, why would Riyadh maybe turn to Beijing, for example, to lean on Iran to rein in the Houthis rather than Washington? Because it seems that the US hasn't been the stable partner, but is it really in the US interests to not be a stable partner if China's on the other end?
0: I think that's always been a bit of a boogeyman that like Saudi leaders have raised in Washington, this sense that like, oh, if you don't sell us these weapons, if you criticize our human rights record too much, we could always turn to China. Whereas when Saudi elites talk among themselves about foreign policy aims, there's a broad recognition that China has no appetite or even capacity to get involved militarily in the region. We do see outreach to China in a handful of areas. So when the United States won't sell particular technology to Saudi Arabia, like ballistic missiles, then Saudi Arabia will turn to China. When it's convenient to bring China into something to signal that they are distant, that Saudi Arabia is distancing itself from the United States, as happened when Saudi Arabia normalized ties with Iran, then that's useful. Beyond that, it's kind of just, you know, out of desperation to try to turn to China in the hopes they can intervene somehow. So we've seen Saudi Arabia reach out to China to try and get Iran to somehow restrain the Houthis in Yemen. But China's approach to that is effectively to say, sure, we'll pass along some messages. We'll let people know this isn't great, but like, we're not going to, you know, we're not going to put much, you know, coercive leverage behind that. So I think there's a growing recognition in Saudi Arabia, or maybe there always was recognition that China's not going to be able to play the geopolitical role they've counted on the United States to play.
1: Okay. And Kate, what's your opinion on that? I mean, do you have a counterpoint to that? Because the counterpoint one could bring up is that China buys the vast majority of Iran's seaborne oil. So that gives them some leverage there. It's also Saudi Arabia's biggest customer. So how much leverage does that give Beijing over Tehran, for example?
2: I think they do have some leverage, but they've chosen not to use it. You know, what China's doing, China's investing a lot. So I think they do a lot of soft power. They are the biggest investor. They've overtaken the EU with their investments in the GCC countries in certain sectors. But I think as we heard, they don't really have the military power.
1: Okay, but Andrew, isn't it in China's interest to be active in the region, to be a counterpoint to the US, to secure oil supply?
0: It's really kind of a paradox. I mean, you can go back like decades, and the people in the policy community in the United States keep kind of making this case to Chinese officials. Like, it's definitely in your interest based on this chart of how much oil you consume. Sorry for my hand gestures here, but they never actually follow through on that. The view in China is that, so you're telling us that in the United States policy community, the Middle East is viewed as a strategic quagmire in which the United States has been pulled into conflict after conflict for no clear economic benefit, while mostly investing in a securitized relationship, while we, China, are able to enjoy a great economic relationship that's entirely in our interest, and we don't have to get involved in the security side. I think there's just really little appetite to get involved in the conflicts of the region. It's much easier to just sit back and say, hey, if you all could sort this out, we're happy to buy any oil that comes out. That may change if we really hit a crisis situation that is directly impacting China's ability to just meet daily energy needs. But unless or until that happens, I don't expect them to get involved in the geopolitics of the region.
1: Okay, I think that's such a good point from kind of the Chinese perspective of how they see this. I think that's really interesting. So I kind of just want to wrap things up here. And with Kate, my kind of final question to you is that, I mean, you wrote in July already that there will be no return to the status quo after the Hormuz crisis. So when this war eventually ends, how will the way Gulf oil reaches the world look different?
2: It depends. I mean, at the moment, the oil that is getting out, and I mean, we are seeing about 12 million barrels compared to about 20 million before the conflict. And that's due to the fact that the U.S. Navy is present and it's escorting and it's aiding the

0: with shipments to come through. I just wonder how long that presence can last. I mean, you cannot, it is still the fastest. Asia is the growth market. It is still the fastest route. All these countries, except for Saudi Arabia, which has the option, and the UAE, which has the option through Fujairah. It doesn't mean that Fujairah has not been targeted for attack. It doesn't mean that Oman is not going to be targeted in the future. So everybody is going to be looking at alternatives. I know Saudi Aramco is. They're looking at another pipeline, maybe going through Oman. And the UAE is already expanding its pipeline capacity to Fujairah, which will be ready by early 2027. But, you know, all the other options, Kuwait is stuck. We've just heard Qatar saying they don't have any pipeline plans because, you know, you can't get LNG into a pipeline. So, you know, unless Hormuz opens, you really, really cannot have these alternatives that work. They take a long time. So I think that's why the GCC countries don't really want to escalate with Iran. They want to see a resolution. They don't want Iran to be in control. So I think it's a bit of a quandary. But at the end of the day, everybody is going to be looking at a potential Hormuz bypass. It's going to take time. And in the meantime, you just have to accept that there is a situation that is, let's face it, Hormuz was open. There was always a threat. We always lived with the threat. I lived in Dubai for sort of 18 years on and off. We always thought about the possibility that Iran might cause mischief, not shut it down completely, which was a shock. When the attacks came by the US and Israel, that gave them the reason to go and shut it down. So yeah, I don't think we can go back to normal because Iran now has demands, so I think we are going to be in a sort of no peace, no war, occasional attacks on tankers, shuttle services, but I don't think it can be something that can be sustained for a long period of time. Something has to give.
1: Okay, so no return to normal. And Andrew, just picking up on that, it's clear that Saudi Arabia, also the wider GCC countries, they're at this kind of pivot point of geoeconomics at the moment, or crossroads, kind of symbolizing all of the major issues that are going on at that big macro level. You know, if you were to advise Mohammed bin Salman as to what to do in this situation and how to balance all of these extraordinary difficult combinations and conflicts, what would you say? What is the way forward for Saudi Arabia?
2: Oh, man, I would have a very different job in that case. But I think that the advice against trying to find a military solution for this is sound. I think you see this circulating in some Saudi commentary that the way forward on the diplomatic front is very uncertain, very unsteady, but simply trying to, you know, launch attacks, launch airstrikes, and the hope this is going to change something. We've seen that again and again since the start of this conflict, and at no point has it produced the kind of decisive breakthrough that advocates suggested. So I would generally focus on, continuing to maintain diplomatic channels, continuing to try to encourage things back towards some kind of agreement, but also kind of not assuming that the status quo will hold forever. I think there was a belief of, well, we've got a ceasefire with the Houthis. We don't need to either get a peace agreement or invest in the capacity of the government of Yemen. I think you can do both of those things, both try to push for an actual diplomatic solution, but also invest in the unity and capacity of the government of Yemen as more than just a collection of different factions that are dependent on Riyadh.
1: Okay, so I think we're agreed that while there is definitely room for things to be done, there could eventually be peace on the horizon, but that there is no going back to the way things were before, especially now that these new choke points have become so clear and so proven to be choke points that they'll become tempting to use in the future. Fascinating conversation, Kate and Andrew. Thank you very much for joining me today. That's it for this week on The Dip. Thank you very much for tuning in. Don't forget to leave a comment or a question. Any feedback is welcome wherever you're listening to this or watching it too. And if you're not subscribed in the podcast app of your choice, go ahead and do so. Just look for The Dip. But until next time, thank you very much for watching.

0: Shark alert in Australia's surfing mecca. In New South Wales, drones and smart shark catching systems are being deployed.
1: The main aim is about protecting humans, but at the same time, protecting those animals that are in the water.
0: Can high-tech shark deterrence guarantee peaceful coexistence?
2: Close up. In 30 minutes.
3: This is DW News, and these are our top stories. British authorities have released five suspects on bail after a counter-terrorism operation at a military base. The men, all of them British citizens, are under investigation in connection with a suspected terror plot at the base used by U.S. Air Force jets in the war in Iran. Investigators have been examining possible explosives and links to Iran. Iran's embassy in London denies any involvement by Tehran. Pope Leo has called on European leaders to make concessions for the sake of peace. His address was understood to be referring to the war in Ukraine. It came on the last stop of the Pope's tour through France, on which the pontiff has urged Europe to draw on its Christian roots. SpaceX's 40-story tall Starship rocket has splashed down in the Pacific ahead of schedule. The uncrewed spacecraft delivered more than two dozen satellites into space and became the first SpaceX Starship to reach Earth orbit. However, an engine failure prompted SpaceX to cut the mission short, meaning the vehicle did not complete the six orbits originally planned.
4: Imagine arriving at the airport, ticket in hand, only to discover you're not allowed to leave the country. That's a possibility some Chinese citizens may now face. China has introduced broad new travel restrictions aimed at people who could endanger national security. But what exactly does that mean? Analysts say these rules could affect far more than spies or criminals. Instead, they argue the real focus may be China's most valuable resource, its talent. The scientists, the engineers, the AI researchers, the people helping drive China's tech ambitions.
5: There's a real focus on the tech sector, on AI, on individuals who are working in areas where China feels as though it's in strategic competition with both the United States and other key Western states and Japan. So this law is about sending a signal to people who are working in these sectors. We're not necessarily going to allow you to have the same level of freedom to travel that you had before.
4: That's Thomas Kellogg, a China law expert at Georgetown University in the United States. He argues these rules aren't simply about controlling China's borders. They're about controlling who gets to leave and potentially who can come back. Beijing says the regulations are designed to protect national security, development interests, and public safety. But critics believe there's more going on. So let's start with the obvious question. Why would China want to limit travel for some of its most highly skilled workers?
5: This is part and parcel of a larger economic vision that is about competition with the West and about keeping resources at home to quote unquote win that competition.
4: So artificial intelligence, advanced computing, and semiconductor technology are no longer viewed simply as economic assets. They're increasingly matters of national security. The race for artificial intelligence isn't just about developing new products, it's about economic power, military might, and global influence. And in that race, knowledge can be just as valuable as the technology itself.
6: This appears to be targeting people in those high-tech industries, right? So in semiconductor manufacturing, in AI, in advanced computing.
4: That's Rick Glauert. He's DW's East Asia correspondent. So what

0: is Beijing trying to protect? The technology or the people behind it?
1: They are saying to Chinese citizens, no, you have to stay here. No, you must work in the tech sector in China, and you have to be putting yourself to the service of this broader economic and tech competition that we're in right now.
0: That's a remarkable shift. For decades, opening up to the world helped fuel China's rise. But critics say these regulations point in the opposite direction.
1: One of the key stories of China's incredibly rapid economic growth and technological progress over the last 40 or 50 years has been opening up to the world. Actually, we want you to stay at home. We want you to keep your capital at home.
0: China has benefited greatly from people moving between countries. Students went abroad to study, researchers collaborated with foreign institutions, entrepreneurs built connections across borders, and Kellogg argues that all helped fuel China's remarkable economic rise. But these new rules suggest Beijing increasingly views that openness as a risk rather than an advantage.
1: You have a direct reference in the new regulations to national security as a basis for applying an exit ban. And of course, in the Chinese context, that's an incredibly vague and overbroad term.
0: So if national security isn't clearly defined, then who exactly could be affected? At first glance, these rules appear focused on scientists, engineers, and tech workers. But Kellogg argues the potential reach would be far wider.
1: We have concerns for ethnic minority groups who could well be hit by these enhanced provisions. And then we have government workers who don't necessarily work in more sensitive areas who have to think more carefully about or just have to wait and see, right, whether or not they're able to travel overseas.
2: The nature of the law is that it is going to have a chilling effect. It's going to keep people guessing whether or not they've done anything wrong.
0: And that uncertainty may be part of the point. One of the biggest criticisms of the new regulations is that they leave people guessing. If the definition of national security is broad and the people affected aren't clearly defined, then how do you know whether you're at risk? For someone working in artificial intelligence, semiconductors, or advanced computing, that could become an important question.
2: So people working in those industries, will start to be thinking, what can I do when I go abroad? Can I still go abroad? Under my understanding, the law includes what you do elsewhere. So potentially people in these industries or linked to these industries could be doing things abroad, could post pictures on social medias, could be tagged in other people's photos on social medias and come back to China and have questions asked.
0: So it's not just travel that could come under scrutiny. It could also be behavior. And that's why some analysts say the regulations aren't simply about protecting technology or preventing talent from leaving. They also fit into a broader trend, one in which security concerns are increasingly shaping Chinese society.
1: There is the effort to ensure that Chinese citizens who are traveling overseas are not going to say or do anything that the government doesn't like, because they now know that they could be slapped with an exit ban after they return.
0: But there is another concern. Many people may not even know they are affected until they try to travel.
1: Many Chinese citizens that I have interviewed who have been subjected to exit bans have said that they only learned that they were subjected to exit bans when they attempted to travel.
0: Now think about that for a moment. You book the flight, you pack your bags, you head to the airport, and only then do you discover you're not allowed to leave. Critics argue that's one of the most troubling aspects of the regulations. Not just who could be affected, but whether they'll know they're affected at all.
2: Right, you don't know exactly what you can do to have those restrictions placed upon you. And as far as I can tell, there's no way for you to check whether or not you have these restrictions on yourselves.
0: And according to analysts, that uncertainty isn't a side effect. It may be part of the deterrent, because if people don't know where the line is, they may decide it's safer not to go near it. And concerns about these regulations extend beyond mainland China. Taiwan has been paying particularly close attention. The island sits at the center of the global semiconductor industry and the broader technology competition between Beijing and Washington.

0: means many Taiwanese workers possess exactly the kind of expertise these rules appear designed to contain.
1: Given the tech competition, the economic tech competition between China and Taiwan, that is going to force yet another round of very difficult questions for Taiwanese who are working in the tech sector.
0: For some Taiwanese, those questions are already becoming practical ones. Should they travel to mainland China? Could their work expose them to additional scrutiny? And how much risk are they prepared to accept?
1: I heard from so many Taiwanese friends that they just don't feel comfortable traveling to China these days, that they feel that the risk is just too great.
0: China says these rules are about national security. Critics see a policy designed to retain talent, to strengthen China's position in the race for advanced technology, and expand the state's ability to control its population. For decades, one of China's greatest success stories was opening itself to the world.
1: These new regulations send yet another signal that we're in a different moment now in terms of the Chinese people's freedom to travel.
0: So is China protecting its future or restricting its citizens' freedom? And if some of the country's brightest minds no longer feel free to leave, what does that mean for China's relationship with the rest of the world? I'm Pablo Folia-Elias. Thanks for watching.

0: It's extremely important. It's the single most important thing, I would say, in terms of what the media sector in Syria now faces. While obviously there's at the moment a lot of mediatic chaos in terms of what used to be state media, there's rampant disinformation and misinformation, as one would expect with the Syrian conflict and also all the international and regional vested interest in the region, in the country. But at the same time, I think my hope lies with the independent media sector, with an organization such as ours, but also several of our, you know, colleagues in the sector. I could name off the top of my head 10, 15 different organizations that are making real impact on the ground. First and foremost, we need to work at the legal and political level to ensure that the new administration in place enshrines the freedom of expression in the very sort of constitutional transitional process that is taking place right now. And we were one of the four signatories asking for this, and this is going to be an ongoing process. The second is obviously the question of sanctions, because as long as the Syrian people are heavily sanctioned, at a time when the primary cause for the sanctions is no longer there, it means that even independent diasporic newsrooms can't actually go back, they can't actually get funds, they can't set up operations, they can't recruit easily. And so sanctions are very important, lifting the sanctions, that is. And then the third thing is obviously funding. There are all sorts of undemocratic, illiberal actors funding all sorts of, illiberal and media with sinister agendas. It's one thing to say fact-checking is very important in countries that are established democracies but are still facing the onslaught of misinformation and disinformation, such as in the US and Europe. It's a whole new level in terms of magnitude, in terms of importance, in terms of protecting everyday peace, in terms of protecting lives. And trying to prevent, hatred, violence, sectarian conflict. It's extremely important. It's the single most important thing, I would say, in terms of what the media sector in Syria now faces. What I would also like to say is that it's not sufficient, because now we have a fantastic fact-checking platform in Syria, and they're doing fantastic work. But it's not sufficient to focus on fact-checking organizations. I think every single independent media organization needs to have its fact-checking capacity bolstered, because the bigger the market share of independent media organizations with responsible fact-checking and responsible editorial strategies generally, the better the defense is against misinformation and disinformation.
1: On June 27, 2026, Germany recorded its hottest temperature yet, 41.8 degrees Celsius.
2: And I know what a lot of you are gonna say, oh, that's not that hot, it's so much worse where I live, but we don't have air conditioning here.
1: And many of these buildings simply weren't designed for the kind of heat we're seeing these days. So the places where people are supposed to find refuge from the heat can also get uncomfortable, and in some cases, unsafe. Europe may not be the hottest continent, but it's the fastest warming one. In 2026 alone, extreme heat is estimated to have killed more than 25,000 people here. Cities can't rebuild all of their housing for this new reality, but they can adapt the buildings they already have. And no, that doesn't necessarily mean more ACs.
2: Hello, welcome to my crib, or my hotbox, I should say. It's nearly 30 degrees in here. That's almost as hot as outside. I think it's 31 outside right now. So there are a couple of reasons why it's not great to be in this apartment during a heat wave. One of them is my windows. They're pretty big. They let in a lot of light. There's not much shade, which is also partly on me for not having installed curtains yet. The other thing is I live on the top floor, which means that the only thing separating me from the scorching sun is the roof. So roof insulation is super important, and it's not always a given in old buildings. And if you look over there, you can see that the flat part of the roof has this dark material on top. It can heat up really quickly in the summer.
1: But it's not just Berlin. People across Europe have been frying in their own homes. They're all over social media showing DIY hacks from Paris.
3: It's so hot.
1: London.
3: I'm having my third cool bath today. I feel like a Victorian woman.
1: And Amsterdam. In my apartment, I can minimize the damage by cross-ventilating, and I should get some curtains stat. But these things will only get me so far. So why don't we just install air conditioners everywhere? Adoption is still relatively low in some parts of Europe. In France, about 24% of households have installed an AC unit. In Germany, it's 6%. And in the UK, only 5%. Compare that to the US, where almost everyone has one. And studies show that residential ACs have helped reduce deaths during extreme heat.
4: Air conditioning is a wonderful technology, which helps a lot to decrease indoor temperature and save lives.
1: This is Matteo Santamores. He's a professor of high-performance architecture at UNSW in Australia.
4: But at the same time, air conditioning is associated with many problems. Energy problems, environmental problems, health problems, financial problems.
1: That's the thing. Climate experts have warned that ACs are not the silver bullet in the age of climate change. First of all, they guzzle energy. Space cooling accounts for 10% of global electricity consumption, and this is largely driven by air conditioning. That can mean higher bills and overloaded power grids. When that energy comes from fossil fuels, we get stuck in a vicious cycle. Because it's so hot, we run ACs with sources that emit greenhouse gases and make the heat even worse. And air conditioners don't make that warmth disappear. They move it outdoors, adding even more heat to cities already packed with concrete and asphalt that soak it up. But there are ways to keep buildings and cities comfortable without relying on mechanical cooling. These measures are called passive cooling. According to the UN, putting passive techniques first could cut global cooling demand by 24% by 2050. So I met with Eike Rosva-Klinge, an expert in climate adaptive architecture, to find out how we can prepare our buildings. Step one, finding their weaknesses.
5: Die Häuser aus den unterschiedlichen Epochen haben sehr unterschiedliche Phänomene. Und deswegen muss man immer sehr auf die einzelnen Häuser schauen und da dann entsprechend auf das Haus angepasste Lösungssysteme entwickeln.
1: In this corner of Berlin, you can see several eras next to each other, like the Gründerzeit. As German cities expanded in the late 19th century, streets filled with buildings that were several stories high, had elaborate facades, high ceilings, and massive load-bearing walls. You'll notice some of these features in other countries too, and they can work pretty well in the heat. These buildings weren't insulated in the way modern buildings are today, but this masonry is so thick it can take the heat a while to get through all this mass. Once they do warm after several hot days, though, they're slow to cool down. And roofs can be another weak point. The space under them was usually meant for attics or servant quarters, meaning builders didn't care much whether it was comfortable. Paris's characteristic zinc roofs can heat up to 80 degrees Celsius. Some older buildings also have flat roofs covered in bitumen, a thick crude oil-based material that keeps water out. Great against rain, not so great when it bakes through a heat wave. These star covers are also common on structures that came up in the construction boom after World War II. In much of Europe, the priority was rebuilding housing quickly and affordably, not meeting the kind of energy standards we expect today. Many have thinner walls and poor insulation. And finally, there are buildings from the 90s and early 2000s like this one. You know the look, it's giving glass box. Berlin especially was in the middle of another building spree after the wall came down. Glass became a hallmark of the city's new modern architecture.

0: It's much cooler in here than outside. And it's the last floor, so that's crazy.
1: It's also much cooler than my own top floor apartment. This place has several ways to ward off the heat. The walls are framed with timber and insulated with natural materials like wood fiber. They have low thermal conductivity, which means heat has difficulty moving through them. So you need a thinner layer than for masonry, for example. Then there are also shading devices, a green roof, and green facades. We can use all of this as inspo for our overheated buildings. If you look at traditional architecture in hot regions, you'll notice the homes often have windows that don't let in a lot of light. A sharp contrast to these glass boxes, which often need air conditioning to stay comfortable.
2: It is crazy, really, to have a building which is glazed without any shading device. So we allow solar radiation to enter the building, and then we spend electricity to put it out.
1: Experts say one of the easier ways is to create shade with external structures. Think shutters or awnings. This can work across different building types that get a lot of direct sunlight. It's already pretty common in hotter parts of the world. But in places that have historically been cooler, coverage can be a bit patchier, which is why many people MacGyver sun protection from things like emergency blankets or bedsheets. But proper shading systems can often be installed retroactively. In Eike Rosswald Klinge's building, there is another way of creating shade, plants. Besides protecting the facade and the courtyard from the sun, the vegetation cools the air through evaporation. And this greenery extends all the way from the bottom to the top.
0: It's such a stark contrast to see like all of this green, and the rest of the roofs here in Berlin are like pretty much all black.
1: This roof is also covered in black bitumen, but it's been reinforced with copper to keep roots from penetrating it. And on top, there's an 8-centimeter layer of expanded clay planted with drought-resistant succulents.
3: Und das Dach speichert in dem Lehton und in den Pflanzen Wasser. 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
1: And besides that, it works as an added layer of protection from the sun.
3: Wenn es mal komplett ausgedorrt ist, dann ist es trotzdem noch eine sehr große, sehr dicke Schicht, die das Sonnenlicht bricht und verhindert, also verschattet und verhindert, dass die Temperatur der Sonne in das Dach eindringen kann.
1: All of this can lower temperatures in the apartment below by a few degrees. Experts say greenery can be a relatively simple retrofit on flat roofs, provided the existing structure can take the additional weight and the waterproofing is up to the job. Other ways of shielding rooftops are to cover them in solar panels or paint them with a reflective white coating. All right, but what are we going to do about the building's envelope, the walls? As we saw earlier, post-war buildings are sending out the biggest SOS. They don't have the sheer mass of an older building, and many have poor insulation. Insulation is basically a layer of material that slows the heat from moving from one place to another. It works both ways, keeping warmth in during winter and heat out during summer. Upgrading the insulation can look like this, manually adding it to the outside walls, then plastering over it. But some companies are trying to streamline the process by prefabricating new facades, like EcoWorks here in Germany. The company first scans the building to create a 3D model. Based on that, it manufactures custom facades with wooden or fiber cement cladding, which are then brought to the site and attached. The package also comes with roof modules, new windows, with shutters, and in some cases, the heating system is upgraded too. I went to check out one of these construction sites in Berlin.
0: What we're seeing here, like this is the old building basically.
4: Exactly.
0: And then we have some insulation, and then this is the prefabricated.
4: Exactly, the whole prefabricated module comes with insulation inside. It actually makes the temperature inside like much stable throughout the year. So that means we have cooler apartments during summer and warmer apartments during winter.
1: According to EcoWorks, this can reduce indoor temperatures by up to 6 degrees Celsius on hot days, depending on things like how much direct sun the windows get and how much cooling vegetation surrounds the building. And prefabrication can get buildings to that point much faster because most of the work happens offsite. Anita Stankova tells me this installation is going about 3 to 4 times faster than a traditional retrofit, meaning this 1950s building is going from this to this in just about 3 weeks.
4: So we address mostly the buildings that are like from the 50s up till the 80s because they have all similar characteristics. That means that have similar design, they're freestanding and have a quite rectangular shape as well as very poor insulation and outdated heating systems.
1: That means it can work on similar buildings.

0: building types all around the world. But the system gets trickier with older, more ornate buildings. Try wrapping a prefabricated facade around this. In these cases, if the building needs more protection besides its thick walls, it has to be insulated in the traditional way, without these ready-made modules. The thing about these solutions is we know how to implement them, but there are still some roadblocks. For one, getting everyone on board can be complicated if you're renting or a building has multiple owners. It's much easier when a single housing association manages several buildings. That's where EcoWorks gets its commissions from. Then there's the question of who pays for all of this. Prefabricated facades, for example, are still more expensive to install than conventional retrofits. There is government support, though.
1: The government in Germany offers many incentives. Some of them are in form of, like, the subsidies in form of grants or low-interest loans.
0: But most of Germany's renovation incentives are geared toward energy efficiency more broadly. There's a wide range of eligible measures, from insulation to new windows to heating systems, while specific protection from summer heat is only one part of the program.
2: In former times, winter energy heating demand was the only thing Germany focused on. And now we must switch and also take the summer overheating problem into account.
0: Heiko Wörle is a team lead for the engineering firm that co-wrote this heat protection report for Germany's Environment Ministry. The report points to another gap. When an existing building is renovated, there's currently no requirement to prove that it will be protected from summer overheating. The authors recommend changing that. That doesn't mean energy efficiency upgrades that already exist are useless in summer. Some can do both jobs. Insulation works year-round, and if active cooling is really needed, there are heat pumps. These high-performing electric systems move heat into a home in winter, but reversible models can flip the process in summer, moving heat back out. That would still warm surrounding areas, but it can provide energy-efficient air conditioning.
2: So it's also a question of how do we operate our system in the future in terms of heating, and can this heating system also be used for a cooling purpose?
0: And Germany isn't alone. Across Europe, summer heat is starting to creep into renovation policy, even if it isn't the main focus yet. London, for example, is investing almost £59 million to improve thousands of homes, with the explicit goal of making them warmer in winter and more comfortable during heat waves. France has launched a government tool that helps municipalities choose and plan cooling measures, like the ones we saw in this video. And some of the money is coming from the EU itself. Its LIFE program funds climate adaptation projects across the bloc. What this shows is that these cities designed for a different climate reality are not doomed, if we adapt. The question isn't whether we know how to prepare our buildings for the heat, it's how quickly we can actually do it.

0: Shark alert in Australia's surfing mecca. In New South Wales, drones and smart shark catching systems are being deployed.
1: The main aim is about protecting humans, but at the same time, protecting those animals that are in the water.
0: Can high-tech shark deterrence guarantee peaceful coexistence?
2: Close up. Next. The power of nature.
3: That is where the healing comes from.
2: But how do you win over a younger generation to age-old healing methods? In Uganda, they're trying a mobile solution.
4: A program that is called Traditional Medicine in Transition, as you see that name.
2: Eco Africa. In 60 minutes.
5: Well, help me God.
2: 1 year into Trump 2.0.
6: Respect. Greenland. Money. Russia.
2: Where is the world's oldest democracy headed?
7: We don't even have a shared reality anymore.
8: Trump's real popular around here.
9: It doesn't seem to get better for people like me.
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13: This is more like a cold civil war. 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
2: Under pressure, Trump's fractured America starts October 2nd on DW.
14: In 2025, Australia recorded the highest number of fatal shark attacks in the world.
15: The last 10 years now, we've caught and tagged more than 1,600 great white sharks, 700 tiger sharks, and 250 bull sharks.
14: The authorities are turning to new technologies to help protect both people and sharks. Among them are drones, which are now being used to monitor around 70 beaches from the air.
16: We can then evacuate people from the water, let the shark pass by. Everyone's coexisting with one another, the wildlife and the people.
14: But does shark conservation compromise human safety?
17: People paying with their lives for this program.
18: I think people are scared of that unknown image being ripped apart. As soon as there's been a shark attack, I think just want to go out and kill every shark as soon as they possibly can.

0: Paul Butcher has spent more than two decades studying shark behaviour.
1: So working from there?
2: You're working from the stern.
1: Yeah.
2: Except this one, you work that way.
1: Yeah. And do you bait when you get there, or do you start doing it on the way out?
2: Yeah,
1: I'm happy either way. Yeah. So when we get out there, we'll drag each of these boys to the side of the boat, and then we'll bait them up, and then they just go over. So they all go over the starboard side. So.
0: Butcher heads the official shark management program of the state of New South Wales.
3: Yeah, the shark management program started back in August 2015 after a number of fatal shark bites on the north coast of New South Wales at Ballina and Evans Heads.
1: The main aim is about protecting humans, but at the same time, protecting those animals that are in the water.
3: Yeah, the shark management program is the biggest bait protection program in the world now, and I guess we pride ourselves in that. We're working with scientists throughout Australia in terms of coming up with new or novel techniques of what might work here and what might work over there as well.
1: Today we're at Ballina, where we're setting 20 drum lines or smart drum lines across 16 kilometres of coastline. A smart drum line is not a traditional drum line. So a traditional drum line is if there's a shark on it, it's normally killed. Yeah, smart drum lines are a new technology that every time a shark takes the bait, it sends a signal via satellite straight to us as researchers that there's an animal on the lines. We put the tag on it and the animals are released straight away. Smart drum lines are all about minimising mortality and minimising stress on the animals. So where traditional drum lines, it's all about catch and kill. This is what is the smart unit. And so when the shark takes a bait, that gets triggered. They're deployed daily, so between daylight hours only. Same mark every day. So off the major point breaks, out of the way of boats and other water traffic and that sort of stuff. So set 500 metres offshore and typically in 10 metres of water. So far enough out that it's not a perceived that we're putting baited drum lines and attracting sharks into where the surfers are, but close enough that we're intersecting sharks that might be in the area. So we're only interested in catching target sharks in great whites, tigers and bull sharks that might interact with our water users. So they're responsible for the majority of shark bites in Australia. We're now using smart drum lines, tagging technology to detect up to 3,000 white, tiger and bull sharks as they move up and down the coastline.
0: With all 20 boys now in the water, the waiting game begins, until a shark takes the bait and triggers a signal.
1: Yeah, if we get an alert, just give us a yell. I'll keep an eye on it anyway.

0: So Lighthouse Beach Ballina's just been closed with a report of a white shark. Got the UAV pilot with eyes on the shark at the moment. So we're just heading down there to see what's going on.
1: Gabriel Roxburgh is a drone operator and shark spotter based in the coastal town of Ballina.
0: Yeah, we're coming into the busiest time of year here in Australia on the east coast, and yeah, doing our job just prevents the interactions that are happening. We're not taking away the sharks, like, we're not completely removing the risk, we're just managing it.
1: New South Wales has close to 400 trained drone operators monitoring 70 or so beaches. It's the world's biggest airborne shark tracking program. This morning, the crews are on high alert. Large schools of fish are moving along the coastline of Ballina, an abundance of prey that attracts sharks.
0: Is that a code 16, Richard? Had a sighted?
2: We had two 1.5 metre white sharks that were in the break.
0: Yeah.
2: When I first saw them, they're probably about 300 metres down.
0: Yeah.
2: I had to come in and change batteries. They were probably 200 metres when I came in to change batteries.
0: Yeah.
1: Code 16 means that a shark has been spotted in the water.
0: So we've just closed the beach for a couple of code 16s to approximately 1.5 metre great white sharks, and then we'll continue to monitor with drones over the next hour or so. The UAVs provide something that humans can't provide. The drones give us a perspective to alleviate some of the unknown for the average person. So it just gives them a definite assurity that there isn't an immediate risk of losing a life due to a shark.
3: Yes, I'll enjoy seeing it up in the sky when I'm in the water, knowing that I'm probably not going to be the next victim of a shark attack. Yes. It is good peace of mind. You know, you bring your family to the beach and you want to relax and have a good time.
0: Lighthouse Patrol, Lighthouse UAV, we've just got sight of a code 16 approximately 200 metres off the flagged area. So that's two sightings within an hour at the same location. So definitely on a high alert right now on our end of things, just monitoring. And here we go. So we've spotted another code 16, this time to the north, heading back towards the flags.
4: Yep.
0: Yeah, I've got one live here. Just reporting a code 16, approximately 3 metres in size, and great white. 300 metres to the north of the flagged area, off feeding off some bait balls. No current threat at the moment.
4: Yep.
0: The drones offer an alternative to culling in a way that supports humans entering the water and having that freedom, but doesn't take away another life of another creature. Surfcom just reporting a code 16 approximately. The sharks are out there every day. They're not man eaters though, they don't hunt humans.
1: That said, in 2025 alone, shark attacks claimed the lives of 5 people in Australia.
5: An Australian beach is shut down this morning after a deadly shark attack.
6: Good evening. An Australian adventure has taken a deadly turn. 2 tourists attacked by a shark during an early morning swim north of Sydney.
7: In Australia ist eine junge Schweizerin von einem Hai angegriffen worden und gestorben. Auch ihr Partner, der noch versucht hat, sie zu retten, ist schwer verletzt worden. Passiert ist die Tragödie an der Ostküste von Australien, in Crowdy Bay, etwa 350 Kilometer nördlich von Sydney.

0: So we had some Swiss tourists here about a month ago.
1: Were they killed?
2: Yeah.
0: She was. And he was airlifted in critical to Sydney. It's just unfortunate. So
1: there is something out there.

0: isn't there? Yeah, I thought that.
1: Unfortunately, we lost the Swiss National only 2 weeks ago. This is a section of coastline just behind us where we unfortunately had the fatality. It's quiet, it's tranquil, it's peaceful. People want to come off the beaten track. And it's not to say that they were doing the wrong thing morning of. As I said, everyone likes to go to the beach from early morning to late at night. It's just the matter of knowing when it's safe to do so. It was just unfortunate that there was a lot of bait fish in the area, a lot of shark activity. In this particular area, we do get a lot of grey nurses. We do get bull sharks and white sharks. So whilst coming to a remote area, it does increase the risk, unfortunately, because we don't have that beach and coastal surveillance from the drone network, as well as lifesavers, lifeguards. You're further away from help. The more isolated you are, the increased response times there is, which is unfortunate. There's sharks everywhere, whether it's a white tiger, bull, grey nurse, a wobbegon around the rock shelves. It's their home. So we're always going to run into sharks.
2: We're going to the beach to see the memorial for Tadashi Nagahara. He was killed in February 2015. He was the first of the Ballina shark attacks. We had 12 shark attacks over a 2-year period. I was actually in the water for 2 of the shark attacks, and one of them right in front of me.
3: Since then, Dan Weber has been calling for tougher shark control measures.
2: Because I've caused a bit of a stir, I've just set up a petition to extend shark nets north of Newcastle and south of Wollongong. So I'm getting so much hate online, it's just intense, yeah. But you get used to it.
4: Yeah. It's strange, just yeah? Keyboard warriors, right?
2: Oh, yeah, but I mean, they hate me, you know? It's like they really get furious. Just hardcore lefties,
4: yeah.
2: You know, woke brigade,
5: yeah.
2: Environmentalists, you know?
3: His commitment stems from the profound and lasting impact those events had on him.
2: So Tadashi was attacked just out here, and he died on the beach just down there. Oh, it wouldn't be more than about 20 metres from the rocks, probably 30 metres from the shore. And Cooper Allen, whose shark attack I witnessed, was in the middle, about where those surfers are in the distance. There was a shocking experience, for sure. Crystal clear water, you know, pretty little waves, and all of a sudden, a shark attack.
3: He's already gathered more than half the signatures needed for his shark control petition. Ironically, every new attack brings him a step closer to his goal.
2: I got a boost in interest when the Swiss tourist was attacked, and it occurred to me that we just need another attack, and it's a horrible feeling. And it's great to get traction, but it's somebody's paying for this traction. I think we have to get used to the idea of shark nets.
3: In the neighbouring state of Queensland, nets have been used to protect beachgoers for decades.
6: Right now we're down at Coolum, and we're going to go out to the shark nets out here, see what we can find.
7: I said she is definitely a bass. She's just so slippery.
8: So a few years ago, a new law was brought in that you actually weren't allowed to get within 20 metres of the shark net. It is definitely a thought that goes on when we go out and check these nets that you get slammed with a $20,000 fine.
6: Well, we'll bring the GoPros out and yeah. Film each other out there and see what we can find, so we can document.
8: Shark nets are 186 metres long and 6 metres deep. They do not enclose an area. They do not cover an entire stretch of coastline.

0: Shark nets are made up of mesh and trap passing by animals. They wrap and entangle life, meaning they cannot move and will eventually drown. This is not only sharks. This is dolphins, whales, turtles, rays, dugongs, and every other marine creature you could think of.
1: I'm going out there not only to rescue animals, but also just to take videos, raise a bit of awareness. I've seen turtles with their heads bitten off. I've seen sharks completely decomposed. They've been in there for weeks.
2: We're still seeing this suffering happen on our home local beaches. It breaks my heart.
1: Sharks are dangerous. There's no doubt about it. We want to be safe. Shark nets are not the way to go. And we have so many proven alternatives that have been proven to be more effective than the current.
2: It's disappointing that we're still here and we're still even so far behind, even compared to our neighbouring states like New South Wales. We really are in such a stubborn mindset here in Queensland where we're not continuing with the times.
1: We're killing, I think it's nearly 150 million sharks each year now. If that's the solution, to go out and kill all sharks to stop the maybe 6 fatal shark attacks each year. Top apex predators, you take them out, food chains will collapse. So it's a tricky one because you might be reducing shark attacks, but you're putting the whole entire global population at risk of not having a living ocean. Together, I think our goal is just to try and, again, just try and get the message out, advocate as much as we can. Social media is incredibly powerful, and my main goal is education.
3: So we'll get that GoPro. We'll talk on the computer and we'll try to edit some things.
4: Okay, hold on. I need to link the GoPro.
3: Now we've got a lot of footage on here. So that we can put it on Instagram to be able to make a post to sort of educate people what a shark net actually is and the ridiculous nature behind them.
0: We must learn to coexist. There are far more advanced and effective ways that both humans and marine life can live together. Action. Use your voice. Hashtag NetSatNet.
1: Love it. Amazing.
0: All right.
1: The end goal is to try and replace the shark nets. Not remove them, but replace them with non-lethal alternatives.
5: I love the thought of coming up with a solution, an ingenious solution. There's no reason to think that it's going to be resolved with non-lethal technology, and I don't think there's anything we can do to reduce the risk other than to reduce either reduce the population of sharks or to have shark nets all the way along the coast. Either got turtles, dolphins and whales dying in nets or humans bleeding out on the beach. You can't get around it. It's really regrettable that creatures die. I feel that too. But it's worse when a human dies. So this is my website, my Facebook page called Ballina Shark Reports, providing an alternate, a view that's different to the mainstream view. Every couple of days I'll post an excerpt and that will spark a conversation, and there'll be a spate of attacks and a lot of people will be discussing it. I suppose this could be the ultimate thing that I'm hoping to achieve with my mission, is to get people to actually realise that, no, there's no technological solution. The government has this idea, what they call it a dual objective, to protect people and sharks. It's totally undeniable that people are paying with their lives for this program.
6: Yeah, it's early afternoon. We've been waiting all day for a bite so far. But here at Ballina, we have our 20 lines out. We're yet to get an alert, but it doesn't mean there's not a shark there. We just have

0: and caught a shark that's hungry on the day, and so hopefully we get another shark this afternoon.
1: Almost that time of day where we think about heading back to sea.
0: Yeah, well, it's not unusual to get a shark this late in the day.
1: Still got an extra hour and a half after we start picking up to keep our chances high.
0: On any given day, there could be sharks off our coastlines because some days we're not catching any animals on the smart drum lines, other days that we're getting detections off the tag shark listing stations, and then other days we're seeing animals on the drones but we're not getting any detections or we're not catching animals.
2: In the late afternoon, they retrieve the smart drum lines. Smart means shark management alert in real time.
1: Today we've had 16 lines so far for 16 100%. So a very quiet day on the water. But that could change any moment. That's fishing. Quiet, eh? We don't get that many little bites here though. It's usually like we catch.
3: Yeah.
1: You know what I mean?
4: At the end of the bait, we don't want that perception by the public that we're burling up sharks after we've gone. So all 305 smart drum lines along our coast, they bring the bait home. It's then given to kids discarding at sea, and that we're encouraging sharks close into shore. Well, that's it for the day. 20 drum lines in, not a bite. We come back in the morning at 6 a.m.
1: Try.
0: It's a great white. Yeah, so 2.4 metres in total length, the only one of its kind in Australia, so being able to use it for education purposes to show what the makeup of a shark is, let alone a great white shark, for kids as part of our educational purposes. And it's just amazing for the kids to be able to see what it looks like. Working on sharks is a privilege, and yeah, as a scientist, being able to answer questions, understanding these animals is one thing, but for having such a facility here to be able to understand them and look at them up close makes it even better. The program costs around $28 million a year. The government's done everything they can to throw money at education, science, putting programs in place to deal with minimising shark bites. Oh, over the last 10 years now, we've caught and tagged more than 1,600 great white sharks, 700 tiger sharks, and 250 bull sharks. We can follow those along the New South Wales coast and learn more about their movements. They do large distances up to, in Australia here, we've had white sharks that we've tagged nearby travel 40,000 kilometres over a 3-year period. So every time we catch an animal detected on a tag shark listing station, it pops up on the Shark Smart app. So over the last 10 years, we've had over 3 billion detections with 300,000 odd users of the app now. So this morning at Ballina, we had a detection of a white shark at Lennox Head, and then it travelled a bit further south to Ballina, and we can click on that detection and it will give us all the information that we need. Most importantly, adverse warning for those animals being in that area. Yeah, the risk of being bitten by a shark is really low. And as a scientist, I'm here to answer questions associated with projects to minimise risk.
5: Last summer we had, I think, 875 sharks that we sighted over 15 locations. You know, we're the observational scientists there. We're actually recording what is the behaviour of that shark, and we hand the data over to the real scientists, who then analyse that data along with the other data that they collect through the program. You know, I guess someone like Paul Butcher overlaying that data of the sharks that they've tracked. I provide a lot of the data to Paul.
6: Yeah, it's the sort of thing when we're training new pilots. That's kind of some of the training we go through, just your identification of what's in the water most days, whether it be a turtle, a rock, a manta ray, a stingray, a guitar fish, or the target species shark that we're looking for. Just to know those key differences is definitely kind of the start of the job. Looking for three key species, a great white, tiger shark and a bull shark, but we're also trying to identify any sharks that we see on our flights.
5: At the core of what we do is beach safety. We're here predominantly to protect our beachgoers. For anyone who's ever surfed or ever stood up on a surfboard, time stops, it stands still. It puts everything into perspective in my world. So yeah, I guess around the attacks here where I live, the fatalities, and where, you know, a lot of people were concerned and people stopped surfing, myself included, and it was out of fear. Since flying drones, I've become a whole lot more comfortable with sharks in the ocean because I get to see what they do from above. So, you know, we have to learn to coexist with the natural environment that we live in. So, you know, my part is contributing the science to, you know, take effect over time and for us to have a better understanding of what sharks are, how they interact with the environment, how they transit, you know, through the tagging program. You know, we get to see how they travel and where they go.
2: One of Paul Butcher's smart drum lines has just triggered an alert. Within minutes, his team are heading out to sea.
3: Might get a bit
0: lumpy
3: out here.
0: Our research is about minimising stress and mortality associated with animals that are caught or on smart drum lines.
7: Just making sure that post-release survival is really high, and nearly 99% of the animals survive the capture process.
0: Yeah, catching a shark on a smart drum line isn't about, yeah, going out there, securing it to the side of the boat, and putting an acoustic tag in so we can track it. Today, when we caught that grey nurse shark, we're taking a range of different samples so we can look at diet, stress. And so we don't need to kill sharks anymore to look at what they've been eating. And we took a genetic sample from the dorsal fin to look at population growth or decrease. We take swabs from the mouth to look at bacteria associated with shark bite. I certainly feel at ease knowing that there's drones and smart drum lines and listening stations, and as a scientist, I'm always on top of the technologies, and ultimately, in the future, we believe that we don't need to even catch animals in nets or smart drum lines. The technology that might be around eDNA, we're now testing water samples where we can detect dangerous sharks in the water. Yeah, 100% protection under the current management program is impossible. I certainly won't rest until I can find that perfect suite of tools that minimise that risk altogether.

0: The power of nature.
1: That is where the healing comes from.
0: But how do you win over a younger generation to age-old healing methods? In Uganda, they're trying a mobile solution.
2: A program that is called Traditional Medicine in Transition, as you see that name.
0: Eco Africa